0: that God hath declared clean. Rise, kill and eat.
1: Oh. A vision. An angel telling me to eat unclean, defiled meat. But God is the same yesterday, today, and tomorrow. He never changes. And he has pronounced certain meats unclean. So the vision cannot mean that I am to actually eat the things I saw in the sheet. It has a deeper meaning. But what?
2: While Peter was meditating on the meaning of the vision, men arrived at the gate of Simon's house.
3: I doubt if we'd better enter. They would consider themselves unclean and defiled by a Gentile's presence.
4: What will we do?
3: Wait. At the proper time, someone will notice us and inquire as to our errand.
2: While the men sent by Captain Cornelius were waiting at the gate, Peter still meditated upon the meaning of the vision.
1: We consider the Gentiles unclean and defiled. The Lord of heaven is trying to tell me something. Perhaps that the Gentiles are not unclean, as we have supposed. Jesus Christ died for everyone. That does include the Gentiles. We have excluded the Gentiles from the blessings of the gospel. Yet I remember distinctly Jesus saying, "Go ye into all the world and teach the gospel."
0: Behold, Peter, three men seek thee. Arise, therefore, and get thee down, and go with them, doubting nothing, for I have sent them.
1: I must obey the voice of the Spirit speaking to my heart, for it is the voice of God.
2: Why don't we call? Someone may hear and come out.
3: Anyone in there, please? Does Simon Peter lodge here? We'll just have to wait.
1: Simon, see those three men at the gate?
5: Yes.
1: They are come for me. Where they shall take me, I know not. But, well, it's noon now. We'll go early in the morning. These three men, they are probably Gentiles. I cannot, of course, invite them to remain here overnight, or may I?
5: I cannot say no to you, Peter, but you know what the brethren will say.
1: Yes, I most certainly do. But I am sure Jesus would have me invite them in.
5: Well, then do so, by all means.
1: I'll go out and see who they are and exactly where they want me to go. I am Simon Peter. Why have you come?
3: Captain Cornelius, the centurion commanding the Italian cohort, the second, sent us to you. He's a good man who worships and obeys God and is highly respected by your own countrymen. He was told by one of God's angels to invite you to his house so he could hear what you have to say and what to do that he might obtain salvation.
1: An angel told me you were coming, so I shall accompany you in the morning. It's rather late to travel yet today. Simon will show you to your rooms. Brethren, so long have we been under the belief that we Israelites are the only people due the kindness and justice of God, that we have come to believe it is an actual sin to enter into their place of business or their homes. Yet, brethren, is it not true that all people are made in the likeness of God and in his image? Due to a vision I had this afternoon, I am of the opinion that we are about to enter into a new era where equal rights for everyone, regardless of race, creed, or color, will be accepted by the followers of Jesus.
5: To accept a Gentile as one of us is going to be hard for some of our brethren.
1: Jesus is no respecter of persons, neither must we be.
5: At this very moment, three Gentiles are guests in this house.
6: Yes.
1: Tomorrow I shall accompany them to their master's home to impart to him the truth of the Messiah and salvation. This is contrary to what we have all been taught since childhood. I shall be called to account for my actions, so I am asking that six of you accompany me to be witnesses as to all that I shall say and do while visiting this Gentile.

0: Arthur, Captain Cornelius, your cousin, respectfully requests your presence at his home at noon today.
1: Thank you.
2: Cornelius wants me to come to his place at noon? What for?
0: He didn't say, sir.
2: Well, I'll be there.
0: At about noon, sir?
3: Wouldn't miss it for anything. I'll be there.
2: At noon? I'll try to get there.
3: Something important must be going on.
4: Probably a feast. I'll be there.
2: I won't miss it.
1: His invitation is my command.
5: The entire family will be there.
6: You are all my kinsmen and near friends. You are wondering why I have invited you to be here in the middle of the day. Perhaps some of you know. You are here because you are my kinsmen and near friends. I think all of us are going to see the beginning of something new, a new era in religion. I have asked one of the leading members of the followers of Jesus of Nazareth to come here. He will arrive at any moment.
7: But Cornelius, he's an Israelite, and he's coming here to a Gentile home.
6: He is, my cousin.
7: But he'll be defiled, become unclean by coming here.
6: You mean, my dear cousin, that the Israelites think they are defiled by entering a Gentile home. Do you think they are? I can't feel that they are.
7: Of course not. Well, we're just as good as they are.
6: And they're just as good as we are. God created everyone. Greek, Roman, Israelite, Egyptian, everyone. He made us all alike. I think God is no respecter of persons. If there is any difference between any of us, it is because we ourselves made the differences. God didn't.
7: I subscribe to that. I did.
0: The corporal and the two servants are entering, sir. They have seven men with them.
6: Seven men? I'll answer it.
0: Yes, master.
8: Oh, do not worship me. Stand up. I myself also am a man. Greetings, Captain, sir. May the peace of God rest upon you and your house.
6: Welcome to my humble home, servants of God. These people you see here are my near of kin and friends. I wanted them also to hear the words you have for us. An angel appeared to me in vision and suggested that I send for you. You have been good enough to come. Now we are all here in the presence of God, waiting to hear all that the Lord has ordered you to say.
8: Of a truth, I now perceive that God is no respecter of persons. Whoever loves him and does what is right is acceptable to him, no matter what race he belongs to. God created all things. He created us in his own likeness and image. Therefore, we are all precious in his sight. Adam relinquished dominion of the earth when he obeyed Satan instead of God. The Messiah came to redeem the earth, so that he, the Son of God, could remove Satan as the king of the earth and reestablish it in his name. You are all acquainted with the things which have recently happened in and around Jerusalem and Galilee. You know about John the Baptist. You know about Jesus of Nazareth, how God poured on him the Holy Spirit and power. He went everywhere doing good and healing the sick, for he was God's Son. He was put to death, being nailed to the cross. The third day, he was resurrected and appeared to many of us. We ate and drank with him, and saw the prints of the nails in his hands and feet. Salvation is to be found through him alone, for there is no one else in all the world whose name God has given to men by whom we can be saved. All the prophets of Scripture spoke about him, saying that everyone who believes in him will have his sins forgiven through the power of his name. And he commanded us to preach the gospel of salvation to the ends of the earth, and to testify that he is truly the Son of God. The Lord has poured out his Holy Spirit upon these Gentiles, even as he did upon us. Can anyone then stop them from being baptized with water?
9: There is a nice beach on the sea nearby.
8: We shall baptize them immediately.
10: Oh,
8: I baptize you, brother, in the name of the Father, the Son, and the Holy Spirit. Amen.

0: May I speak with you a moment?
1: Of course, Matthew. But I imagine I already know what you're going to say. It's Peter?
0: You heard about it, too?
1: I suppose that just about all the brethren have. The ones I've talked to are surprised and offended that Peter would go to the home of a Gentile and preach to an assembly of Gentiles.
0: And most of the brethren I've talked to think Peter was presumptuous and that it will have the effect of counteracting his teaching.
1: But you and I, Matthew, know Peter. And we know he would do nothing unless he was sure, absolutely sure, it was according to the will of Jesus.
0: I agree, John, but the brethren do not know Peter as we know him. Unless he hurries back and has a plausible and indisputable reason, there may be a split in the church, but certainly a disagreement.
1: Well, we'll just have to pray and wait.
2: John, I have thought, prayed, and meditated, and I cannot think of a single reason why Peter would have stepped over the bounds between Israelite and Gentile. He should be severely censured.
3: Peter has no right to go into a Gentile's home and eat and visit or whatever he did. It'll bring disgrace upon us, our church, and Jesus.
4: I didn't think Peter would do that. The devil must have gotten to him somehow.
0: Well, John, Peter is coming to Jerusalem. He'll be here possibly today, or at least by tomorrow morning.
1: We'd better call a meeting of all the believers. They're getting quite upset and concerned. Peter will allay their fears, I'm sure.
2: Peter, sir, we hear that you were a guest in the home of a Gentile. You even ate with them. Certainly you need not be told that this will bring disgrace upon our church and hinder the spreading of the gospel.
5: Brethren, I was praying in the city of Joppa, and I had a vision. I saw heaven opened, and something coming down that looked like a large sheet being lowered by its four corners. It stopped next to me. I looked closely inside and saw all manner of four-footed animals and beasts and reptiles and wild birds. And I heard a voice say unto me, Get up, Peter, kill and eat. But I said, Certainly not, Lord. No defiled or unclean food has ever entered my mouth. The voice from heaven spoke again. Do not consider anything unclean that God has declared clean. This happened three times. Then the sheet, with all that was in it, was drawn back up into heaven.
2: Certainly the animals in the vision did not have reference to actually eating unclean things. What then did it mean?
5: I wondered myself at the time. And behold, as soon as the vision had ended, there were three men come to the house where I was. They were sent from Caesarea to get me. The Spirit told me to go with them without hesitation. Knowing how you, my brethren, and others would feel, I took the precaution to take six brethren with me to witness all that was said and done. We all went to Caesarea, into the house of Captain Cornelius.
0: Cornelius? Oh, he's a generous man with his kindness, his time and money, a godly man. But still, he is a Gentile.
5: The captain had gathered together his kinfolk and friends to hear the gospel. He told us how he had seen an angel standing in his house who said to him, Send someone to Joppa to call for a man whose full name is Simon Peter. He is living with Simon the Tanner. He will speak words to you by which you and all your family will be saved. The vision I saw admonished me. In fact, commanded me not to look upon Gentiles as unclean and defiling.
2: Did you baptize them into our church?
5: I did.
2: Was that the right thing to do?
5: I can only answer that by telling you what I saw and what happened. As I began to explain to them the way of salvation, the Holy Spirit fell on them as on us at the beginning.
2: Gentiles were filled with the Holy Spirit?
5: When this happened, then I remembered what the Lord Jesus had said. John baptized with water, but you will be baptized with the Holy Spirit.
2: Frankly, Brother Peter, I do not fully understand the connection between the baptism of John and what happened in Caesarea.
5: The angel in my vision told me not to consider anything unclean unless God had pronounced it unclean. Jesus never considered any human unclean. They are not unclean, for did he not create them all? Remember how he spoke to the woman at the well, how he touched and healed lepers, how he healed the centurion's servant.
0: Jesus didn't consider anyone unclean or unworthy of salvation. Also, did he not command us, "Go ye into all the world and preach the gospel unto all peoples"?
5: As for baptizing them, God baptized them with the Holy Spirit. Surely then, we should baptize them with water. Is it not clear that God gives the Gentiles the same gift that he gives us when we believe in the Lord Jesus Christ? Who am I to try to stop God? Rather, I must obey the command to preach the gospel to every nation, tongue, and people.
0: Praise unto the Lord, for he has given to the Gentiles and to every man the opportunity to repent and be saved.

0: The persecution and stoning to death of Stephen brought trial and tribulation to the believers of Jesus of Nazareth.
1: We have no cause to stay here in Jerusalem.
2: Neither should we fear to remain here, simply because Stephen was stoned to death. God will take care of us, if we are true to him.
1: Well, I wasn't thinking of fear. This persecution is evil, perpetrated by Satan. Yet God may use it in the spreading of the gospel message. I was thinking of gathering together a small band and fleeing to some faraway place where we will be safe from persecution and can teach and preach the risen Savior.
2: I'm agreeable.
1: We do not have much time. So let's hurry around and see if we can find another family or two who will join us. There is only one major point to settle. Where are we going?
3: I was thinking of Antioch in Syria.
1: Any special reason?
3: Antioch is a thriving metropolis. The extensive commerce carried on there brings to the city people of various nationalities. An excellent place to preach the gospel. Then, too, Antioch itself needs reforming. It is renowned as a resort of lovers of ease and pleasure because of its beautiful surroundings and the wealth, culture, and refinement found there. It is a city of luxury and of vice.
2: May I remind you that none of you are preachers?
1: Actions speak louder and more eloquently than words, my dear. We can and shall live our religion. Any objections to going to Antioch? Earthly treasures we have none, only the treasures of heaven. So, shall we start immediately?
4: Stranger, a neighbor, welcome to Antioch.
2: Greetings, and God's peace upon you and your family.
4: My family? Oh, they're so busy with their friends and social affairs that I seldom see them. Are you troubled that way, too?
2: No. We are religious. We believe in God and worship him. So we are pretty much of a stay-at-home family.
4: Oh, good. Maybe I'll have someone to visit.
2: Anytime.
4: Well, here I am, ready for a long session of gossip.
2: I don't know enough about anyone here in Antioch to gossip.
4: Oh, I'll do all the gossiping then.
2: Actually, I don't believe in gossiping.
4: Oh?
2: Quite often it damages the one who is being gossiped about, also the one who is doing the gossiping.
4: You know, I'm glad to hear that. If you won't gossip about someone else, I know you won't gossip about me, and that's good.
2: Have you been to Jerusalem recently?
4: Oh, no. I know we should go to the yearly feast and ceremonies, but living so far away, we seldom go. Of course, we hear things. People from all the northern countries go through here on their way to and from Jerusalem, and they tell us things, but we believe hardly anything.
2: We just came from Jerusalem.
4: Really? Oh, then you can tell me the truth about what we've heard.
2: If I know the truth, I'll tell you. If I don't, I won't tell you anything. There's been so much happening. Perhaps you'd better just ask me what you want to know.
4: Well, a few years back, there was a lot said about the temple authorities in Jerusalem murdering a man. Of course, we didn't believe that.
2: But it's true. They nailed an innocent man to the cross.
4: That's what we heard. Oh, some said he was resurrected the third day. Oh, now, certainly that isn't true.
2: Oh, but it is true. However, he was not an ordinary man. He was the long-looked-for Messiah, the Son of God.
4: Oh.
2: Many people saw him after he was resurrected. Well, some even walked and talked with him, ate with him, saw the nail prints in his hands and feet.
4: You mean the prints of the nails used to nail him to the cross?
2: Yes.
4: Unbelievable.
2: His close disciples actually saw him ascend into heaven to be at the right hand of God the Father. And be our advocate.
4: Well, then what we heard is true.
2: Have you heard about Saul of Tarsus?
4: Saul of Tarsus? Oh, no. Oh, but tell me about him some other time. I'm going to rush over to the widow's house and tell her what you just told me. See you later.
0: Unaware that a group of believers had fled Jerusalem and settled in Antioch, Niger and Lucius of Cyrene, and certain others, went to Antioch to proclaim publicly the gospel of a risen Savior. God blessed them. The colony from Jerusalem had prepared the way. and a great many believed and turned unto the Lord.
5: As you know, brethren, tidings of many souls being added to the church at Antioch has reached us. They need help. Barnabas has volunteered his services. Shall we send him?
6: Yes.
7: When I first came here to Antioch, I was full of joy that God had blessed your efforts. I urge you to be faithful and true to the Lord with all your hearts. I shall leave you for a season. I'm going to Tarsus to search for Paul. He would be a great help. His learning, wisdom, and zeal would exert a powerful influence on this city of culture and pleasure-seeking people. Paul graciously agreed to return with me to help in this needy field. Tonight, we shall hold his first public meeting. Spread the news throughout the entire city that Paul, who once sought to destroy our church, is tonight going to speak for it. It should be very interesting and an inspirational meeting.
8: There, in the Garden of Gethsemane, Jesus suffered untold agony. He suffered for your sins and mine. He suffered for mankind, that all who desire it may be saved into his everlasting kingdom. He was betrayed by one of his own disciples. He was tried and found innocent. Yet they nailed him to the cross, where he died of a broken and bleeding heart. Through it all, he lost not his royal bearing, his godlike piety, and he prayed for those who crucified him. Let not his suffering, his forbearance, his sacrifice, his resurrection and ascension into heaven be in vain. Accept of his love and sacrifice. Forsake your sins, abandon your evil ways. Obey his commandments of love and continue in righteousness, and you shall be saved. And there shall be great rejoicing in heaven, yes. The harp shall ring and the angels shall sing songs of praise.
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14: Well, men, fellow Ephesians, you've heard the trouble this Paul is causing not only us, but all of Asia. What is your verdict?
15: He doesn't deserve to live.
16: Let's destroy all the Christians in the city.
17: What kind of gods are there that can't be seen?
18: They speak against our great goddess, Diana.
19: Courageous Diana.
18: Diana.
14: Paul and his followers are at the Hall of Tyrannus. Go, capture these troublemakers. Yes. Take them to the theater. Yes. Stir up the people of Ephesus against this great blasphemy. Yes. Now is the time to vindicate our great goddess Diana.
15: Yes.
18: Hello, everyone. I'm Aunt Carol.
19: And I'm Uncle Dan. We're so glad to be with you again.
18: Our story today takes place in Ephesus, which was the greatest city in the province of Asia during the time of the Roman Empire. It was located near the Mediterranean Sea in what is now Western Turkey.
19: Merchants, travelers, and worshippers from all over the known world visited this mighty city, and the Apostle Paul was very interested in establishing a strong Christian church there.
18: In fact, Ephesus was where he did the major part of his work during his third missionary journey, which began in the summer of A.D. 52.
19: You can find this story in the Bible, the book of Acts, chapters 18, 19, and 20. We call it Riot in Ephesus.
20: After stopping briefly to pay his respects to the church in Jerusalem, Paul journeyed to Antioch in Syria. He likely had Timothy and Titus with him as he visited the churches over the Taurus Mountains in Galatia. As usual, this was a very difficult journey. But before winter came, Paul and his companions crossed the mountains again and arrived in Ephesus.
21: Well, there it is, brothers. Ephesus.
4: What a city. Yes. It's almost too bright in the sun to look at.
21: Don't be fooled, Timothy, by its brilliance. It's a dark city full of idols and sorcery and sin.
22: There's the Temple of Diana.
21: Uh-huh.
22: Whew, I've never seen anything like it.
21: Well, there isn't anything like it, Titus. Likely the largest temple in all the Roman Empire. It has 127 marble pillars. And you know what's inside such a magnificent building that attracts millions of worshippers all over the world?
4: What? No.
21: A shapeless black rock. They say that it fell from the sky.
22: And they worship it?
21: Mm-hmm. That, plus hundreds of other images. Well, I'm sure we'll have many chances to learn more. But right now, I want to find Aquila and Priscilla. I'm anxious to hear what they've been able to do in Ephesus. Now, come, let's find the street of the tent makers.
20: Paul and his companions made their way into Ephesus. They passed the magnificent amphitheater, which could seat 24,000 spectators and where men fought men and animals. They elbowed their way through crowds gathered around magicians, fortune tellers, and astrologers.
23: Come, and I will show you the ways of the gods, the way to power and love.
24: For a mere coin, come here and I will read your future as if it were yesterday.
21: Ah, here are the weavers and tent makers.
22: What a busy place.
21: Mm-hmm. Now, they also make sails for ships. Ah, there. That must be Aquila by that shop. Aquila!
25: Oh, Paul! Timothy! I knew you'd come.
21: It's not been soon enough, Aquila. Oh, let me introduce you to our new companion, Titus.
25: Titus? Well, we've heard about you. Oh, praise God, you've all come, and Timothy, too. Oh, here comes Priscilla.
4: Brothers, welcome to our humble shop in Ephesus.
21: That's a fine shop. And I hope you have enough work for an old tent maker from Tarsus to join you.
25: Oh, we do indeed, Paul. It's good to have you back. Ephesus is more than ready for the good news of Jesus, and the synagogue leaders expect you to speak this Sabbath.
20: Paul became a tent maker again, supporting himself and his companions while they preached the good news in Ephesus. They spoke to small groups on street corners and in homes, and every Sabbath found Paul in the Jewish synagogue.
21: That which my eyes have beheld and God has declared, I make plain to you, my brothers. Jesus is the Messiah, as the scriptures show. The prophet Isaiah himself said that the Messiah had to suffer. But through his suffering, we would find healing. This Jesus of Nazareth suffered even death on the cross, but he rose again, as the law and the prophets predicted.
26: This Jesus you speak about is a false Messiah.
27: The leaders in Jerusalem did not accept him.
28: Listen to Paul, brothers. He speaks the truth.
29: Moses spoke of this Messiah.
30: Well, this false rabbi.
31: Now, wait a minute. Cast him out.
20: After preaching in the synagogue for 3 months, Paul was forced to leave. Many left with him, for they also believed that Jesus was the promised Messiah. Paul and the new believers found another place to meet, the lecture hall of Tyrannus. From 11 in the morning to 4 in the afternoon, when the sun was the hottest and all business stopped, Paul taught the good news of Jesus Christ. At other hours, he worked in the tent maker's shop, or visited people in their homes or places of business. The good news of a Savior for all men quickly spread throughout Ephesus and the surrounding areas. God also gave Paul special power to heal people in the name of Jesus.
0: Did you bring Paul with you?
1: No, Father, I couldn't get him to come.
0: Then I will die of this illness.
1: I begged him to, but the crowd pressed upon him. But look, I brought his headband.
0: His headband? What good will that do?
1: Paul says that we are healed through Jesus' name, not through him. So just hold this headband and ask Jesus to heal you.
0: All right. What have I to lose? Give it to me. There. Jesus, I believe you can heal me. I believe...
1: Father, the color's coming back into your cheeks. You're well.
0: Yes. I felt power going through me. The power of Jesus. I am well.
20: Holy Scripture tells us that when handkerchiefs and scarves that Paul had touched were carried to the sick, they were rid of their diseases and evil spirits came out of them. Word spread rapidly throughout Ephesus of the power of Paul through the name of Jesus. But most of the superstitious Ephesians failed to understand that the pieces of clothing were merely a symbol of the Messiah whom Paul preached about. They believed that it was merely saying a magic word or using a formula that brought power over illness and demons. Many carried amulets and good luck charms and small scrolls with magic words and formulas. In fact, many sorcerers made a living for themselves by offering to cure ill and demon-possessed people through the use of these formulas. Such were the seven sons of a Jewish high priest named Siva. One day they came across a demon-possessed man and surrounded him.
2: There's the seven sons of Siva.
3: Watch, they're going to drive out the demon and beat us.
5: He's a very strong demon.
0: Who are you? Get away from me.
6: We are the sons of Siva. We have mighty powers.
0: You have no power over me. I am stronger than seven men.
2: We have a mighty name to use.
6: Shall we use the name Paul uses?
2: Yes, yes.
7: It works for him.
8: It is a mighty name.
9: It's the greatest magic.
0: Flee from me. Flee, sons of Siva. You have no power over me. I will tear you limb from limb.
7: I command you, demon, by Jesus, whom Paul preaches, to come out.
9: Come out.
7: Come out, demon, by the name of Jesus, whom Paul preaches.
0: I know Jesus, and I know Paul. But who are you?
6: Why didn't it work?
9: I don't know, but look how angry he is.
0: We'll tell

0: madman chased after the sons of Siva, tearing them with his long, dirty fingernails, ripping their clothes and flesh. He kicked and bit them with uncontrolled anger. The seven men fled in panic. The bystanders watched in amazement.
1: The name of Jesus is not to be taken lightly.
2: You have to believe in him if his name is to have power.
3: Maybe only Paul can use this mighty name.
4: I must go hear this Paul speak about this Jesus.
1: Yes.
0: The story of what happened spread quickly all through Ephesus, to Jews and Greeks alike. All who heard about the sons of Siva feared to use the name of Jesus lightly. Rather, they held it in great awe and honor. Paul's preaching against witchcraft, magic, and idolatry had been clear and powerful. But some of the new converts hadn't quite given up all their old ways. They held on to their Ephesian magic books, amulets, and good luck charms. Then when they saw how powerful the name of Jesus was, they gathered all their black magic materials together, brought them into the center of town, and burned them. Holy Scripture says the total value of the objects burned figured up to be 50,000 pieces of silver. In such ways, the word of the Lord showed its power. It was a great victory for the Christian church in Ephesus, one that would be told over and over again throughout the city and in other cities in Asia. During his 3 years in Ephesus, Paul accomplished a great deal for Christ. He also suffered a great deal, both inwardly for his beloved churches and outwardly at the hands of his enemies. During this time, Paul wrote one of his greatest chapters, a poem that is often quoted today around the world. It is found in 1 Corinthians chapter 13.
5: Though I speak with the tongues of men and of angels and have not love, I am become a sounding brass or a tinkling cymbal. And though I have the gift of prophecy and understand all mysteries and all knowledge, and though I have all faith so that I could remove mountains and have not love, I am nothing. And though I bestow all my goods to feed the poor, and though I give my body to be burned and have not love, it profiteth me nothing. Love suffereth long and is kind. Love envieth not. Love vaunteth not itself, is not puffed up, doth not behave itself unseemly, seeketh not her own, is not easily provoked, thinketh no evil, rejoiceth not in iniquity, but rejoiceth in the truth, beareth all things, believeth all things, hopeth all things, endureth all things. Love never faileth, but whether there be prophecies, they shall fail. Whether there be tongues, they shall cease. Whether there be knowledge, it shall vanish away. For we know in part, and we prophesy in part. But when that which is perfect is come, then that which is in part shall be done away. When I was a child, I spake as a child. I understood as a child. I thought as a child. But when I became a man, I put away childish things. For now we see through a glass darkly, but then face to face. Now I know in part, but then shall I know even as also I am known. And now abideth faith, hope, love, these three. But the greatest of these is love.
0: But even as Paul wrote and preached about the wonderful love of God, trouble was brewing. Another storm was about to break upon him.
6: Listen to this excerpt from a letter Aunt Carol and I received from Moses Lake, Washington. Robin writes,
7: I recently became aware of your broadcast and was greatly inspired by it. 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
6: And thank you, Robin. We agree. 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
7: From our mail, we know that a great part of our audience is made up of adults. 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
6: But right now, let's get back to our story. Riot in Ephesus.
0: Paul had been preaching in Ephesus for over 2 years, constantly pointing his listeners to Jesus Christ and to the Heavenly Father.
8: Friends, there is no power in gods made with hands. Only the true God, the creator of all things, can give you power. Leave all the others, those made of wood or stone, for they are useless. Those things made by man's hands cannot be God.
0: Paul's preaching had made such a great impact that sales of images of Diana, or Artemis, as she was called by the Greeks, decreased noticeably. Those who made these images became worried and then angry. An old man by the name of Demetrius, leader of the craftsmen making the idols, called a meeting of all the idol makers.
9: Gentlemen, this business is our income, as it should be. But you've heard of that preacher, Paul, who has persuaded many, many people that handmade gods aren't gods at all.
10: Right, he mocks our religion.
9: Yes. Away. Away! You know what is happening? Our sales volume is going down all the time. Not only here in Ephesus, but throughout the entire province of Asia. That's right, men. If this keeps up, soon many of us will be out of business. But there's something even more troubling to think about. If this keeps up, the temple of the great goddess Diana will lose its influence. Can you imagine? This magnificent goddess Diana, who is worshipped throughout Asia and even around the world, will be forgotten.
11: No! No! No! No! No! No! No! No!

0: The workers stormed through the city, gathering others as they went. The mob grew larger and larger as they neared the lecture hall of Tyrannus.
1: Let us in. We want Paul.
2: We want Paul.
3: We want Paul.
0: But Paul was not there. In their frustration, the rioters grabbed two of Paul's companions, Gaius and Aristarchus.
4: Drag him, Timothy!
0: Paul returned only moments after the mob left. When he heard what had happened, he started out the door on the run.
4: I must go to the theater and speak to the Ephesians.
5: No, Paul.
4: What?
5: If they see you, they'll go mad like beasts. They have nothing against Gaius and Aristarchus. They'll let them go.
4: But you,
5: they'll tear you apart on the spot.
4: But I can't leave my friends by themselves. Besides, there'll be many people in the theater. Perhaps I can reason with them.
5: No one can reason with them right now, Paul. You're just throwing your life away.
4: But I must go.
6: Paul, where is Paul?
5: Oh, here he is.
6: I've come from your friends, Paul, Sabinus and Julius and other Roman officers. They're down at the theater, and they say don't come. Whatever you do, do not come. The people are out of their minds. Most don't even know why they're there. But they keep shouting, "Great is Diana." Listen, you can't even hear them from here.
4: I know you're right. It'd be foolish to appear before them now.
6: Very foolish. The mayor will speak to them when they quiet down. And the Jews have sent Alexander to speak to them also.
4: The Jews are afraid the mob will turn against them too. Brothers, we must pray right now for Gaius and Aristarchus. And for our brothers of the synagogue.
0: For 2 hours, the people shouted at the top of their voices. Everything was in confusion as 24,000 people filled all the seats and thousands more tried to squeeze in. Finally, tired out and hoarse, the shouting died down. The mayor of the city rose on the platform and held up his hand for silence. He looked around sternly before speaking.
7: Men of Ephesus! Everyone knows that Ephesus is the center of the religion of the great Diana, whose image came down to us from heaven.
8: Yes, yes, we have Diana. Yes.
7: Since this is an indisputable fact, you shouldn't be disturbed no matter what is said, and should do nothing rash like you have done. Yet see what you have done. You brought these men here, who have stolen nothing from her temple and have not defamed her. If Demetrius and the craftsmen have a case against them, the courts are currently in session and the judges can take the case at once. Let them go through legal channels. And if there are complaints about these matters, they can be settled at the regular city council meeting.
9: He's right. This was crazy.
10: Let's go home.
7: You know we are in danger of being called to account by the Roman government for today's riot, since there is no cause for it. And if Rome demands an explanation, I will not know what to say. So go back to your work and to your home. Go! And let these law-abiding men dwell in peace.
0: Even though the riot against Paul had not succeeded, the Christians knew that angry enemies would seek other ways to do away with Paul. Also, Paul felt anxious to leave Ephesus and visit the churches in Greece.
4: Friends, the churches here are strong. You have trained leaders and gifted teachers. You have missionaries going to many other places. It's time for me to leave. Other churches need me.
0: So Paul gathered his few belongings, made arrangements to meet Titus and Timothy later, and set out for Greece. All along the way, he stopped often to preach to Christians. He again visited Philippi, where Lydia and the jailer lived. Here he found a mature and loving church. He stopped at Thessalonica, at Berea, and finally at Corinth, the church that had given him so much trouble. Everywhere he went, he trained leaders and strengthened the churches. He also collected money for a special offering for the poor members in the church in Jerusalem. And he dictated letters to churches he couldn't visit, to the Roman Christians, to other churches in Greece and Asia.

0: Many of these letters are now in your New Testament. Finally, it was time to return to Jerusalem for the Passover.
1: Look, there's the ship that'll take us to Caesarea. We must leave soon.
2: Paul! What? Paul, wait!
3: Why?
2: Don't go on that ship. No, don't go.
3: Well, why not?
2: There is a plot to murder you while you're on board the ship.
0: So Paul and his companions decided to go via the northern route, by the way of Macedonia. Eventually, Paul and his friends came to Troas. Here, Paul had to wait for a ship. He spent the time teaching and preaching. In fact, he spoke most of the day and far into the night, while flickering lamps lit the room. A young man named Eutychus tried to find a comfortable place for such a long sermon. Finally, he sat on the windowsill and took in the cool night air.
4: I just can't stay awake. Just close my eyes for a few seconds. Don't want to miss a word of Paul's speech.
0: The next thing Eutychus knew, he was falling. From three stories high, he hit the ground solidly, and everything went black. The Christians and Paul ran down the stairs and gathered around the body of the young man.
1: He's dead. Eutychus is dead.
5: No, don't worry.
0: Paul held Eutychus in his arms and prayed. The young man moved, then opened his eyes and looked around.
5: See, he's all right. Eutychus is all right.
2: Praise God.
6: It's a miracle.
2: God has given Eutychus back to us.
6: Hallelujah.
2: Hallelujah.
0: By land and by sea, Paul journeyed southward toward Jerusalem, stopping many times to encourage young churches. At the port of Miletus, he met once again with the leaders of the Ephesus church. There he told them,
7: I have done the Lord's work humbly, yes, and with tears, and have faced grave danger from the plots of the Jews against my life. Yet I never shrank from telling you the truth, either publicly or in your homes. I have had one message for Jews and Gentiles alike, the necessity of turning from sin to God through faith in our Lord Jesus Christ. And now I am going to Jerusalem, drawn there irresistibly by the Holy Spirit, not knowing what awaits me, except that the Holy Spirit has told me in city after city that jail and suffering lie ahead.
8: Don't go to Jerusalem, Brother Paul. We need you here.
7: Life is worth nothing unless I use it for doing the work assigned me by the Lord Jesus, the work of telling others the good news about God's mighty kindness and love. But, brothers, I'm afraid I'll never see you again.
8: No,
7: my beloved children. I entrust you to God and his care, and to his wonderful words which are able to build your faith and give you all the inheritance of those who are set apart of him.
0: The Christians wept aloud and embraced him in farewell. They walked with him down to the ship and waved until a vessel was no longer in sight. Paul's third missionary journey had come to an end. But behind him, he left many strong churches, thousands of new Christians, and hope in the hearts of Jews and Gentiles alike.
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2: Welcome to Strong Tower Radio Feature. I'm your host, Tom Majeure. You know, back in the day, before the 24/7 news cycle, when there wasn't television, maybe radio, maybe not, when somebody you knew came to town, or maybe even a stranger came to town from someplace else, everybody would crowd around them and say, "What's going on in the outside world?" Well, our guest today is Rich Sutton, and whenever he comes to town, we want to find out what is happening. So welcome back to the mics, Rich.
3: Thank you very much. And lots are happening.
2: We're going to bend your ear, or you're going to bend ours, but would you lead us in a word of prayer?
3: I would love to. Oh, Father in heaven, as we get a chance to voice our opinions here and to share the stories, they're your stories, Lord. And I just love the thought that you're in control and that you run a universe and that you can take care of us here, right here at Strong Tower Radio. So bless this conversation, and may you be honored and glorified in Jesus' name. Amen.
2: We're here at the Michigan Conference for Camp Meeting, an annual gathering of Christians that want to know more about Jesus. They want to hear the stories. And one of the speakers this morning talked about the fact that he shared the story of Joseph, and bottom line is Joseph told his brothers, after all that had happened, God is in control. And Rich, you're going to be telling us about how God is in control. No matter what the world does, God is in control. We have at least three different geographical areas that we could talk about. Cuba is on top of everybody's want-to-know list. Mexico Mission, and Bolivia. But starting with Cuba, what's going on in Cuba?
3: What you're reading and what you're hearing is very true. I haven't seen anything that has come across the news that is not true.
2: It's as bad as it's being reported.
3: It's as bad and worse than what's being reported. And so as we just give you a little nutshell of what that looks like, we have some friends here, Elliot and Yami are from Cuba, and they just come to join us at camp meeting. They love camp meeting here, and they have two girls that are still in Cuba. So the Cuban government knows that they're coming back.
2: Right.
3: And so they're able to come to America in this time. But Elliot has been a real blessing to me throughout the 3-4 years that I've known him.
2: How has he helped?
3: He's very trustworthy.
2: Okay.
3: I can give him money to do something, and he does it. And he keeps track of all my money. He doesn't use anything. He keeps track of my tools, and he uses those. I have containers there with tools in them, and he makes sure if they use them, they get back. If they wreck them, he lets me know so that I can replace them. But that's Elliot. And not only that, other pastors in America will send him money.
2: What is the exchange rate?
3: I don't know. I think it's 650 right now to one.
2: US dollar?
3: Yeah, what it's doing is every week it's getting worse. Every week. It just, and so, but it's nice to have someone on the ground like Elliot that can carry things through. We are actually looking at buying some property for our block machine, and I'll tell you about those things. But Elliot is able to buy the land, keep it to his name, and he's trustworthy, Tom. These are so much of a ingredient because I could lose everything, but I don't, because we have godly men, godly women that are giving up everything. They could leave, but they're not, because of Jesus Christ and the work going forward.
2: Because their concern is for the people, their people.
3: Their people and the gospel. He works for the conference. And so he takes care of the tourists, if you want to say, all the presidents or all the people that come down to his conference. He's in charge to make sure they can eat, they can get around. He's that individual.
2: So the exchange rate somewhat is, what is their denomination?
3: Pesos.
2: Pesos. So it's mm-hmm. 650 roughly, and it changes.
3: It does.
2: Fluctuates.
3: It does.
2: And so things are tough. It's interesting. Where do you want to go? You talked about land, but talk about the house, the garages that you're building that people can
3: I'd really like
2: can
3: to
2: worship.
3: Talk about the people,
2: okay.
3: If I could for a
2: sure,
3: moment.
2: Sure, please.
3: They love the Lord. Our people are so helpful. At first, they didn't really understand Americans because of the propaganda. But now, that's all gone. They really love us. They can help us. And they're willing to. They're willing to not only put up with us, but to push the gospel forward. But they're in such need. We'll bring glasses down, and there'll
2: optical
3: be
2: optical glasses.
3: Yeah, just Dollar Tree, whatever we can get our hands on, we bring. And there's lines and lines of people that are just wanting the glasses. We send down food and beans and rice and in the container. And they bag it up and they sip it to all the people that are all around. And I was up on a hill on Sabbath afternoon, and we were just kind of chilling out. And a guy came up to me and he said, "Do you have any glasses?" I said, "I do." I said, come with me to the conference." And he wasn't an Adventist. He's a Christian. He said, "But we need food more than glasses." I said, "Well, I have that too. We put that in the container." They have the clothes, the shoes, the underwear. I mean, it just gets right down. They have nothing. So people are asking, what do they need? They need everything. And honestly, I'm bringing it down. I'm putting it in the container. And the government has not ever charged me a dime. No taxes, nothing. They've never taken anything out of the containers.
2: This is unusual.
3: Unusual, I would think.
2: Because people are so hungry and everybody's trying. The economy is so poor. It's not only poor, but it's been extended for how long has it been this way?
3: The 4 years that I've been there, it's been getting worse and worse. I don't think it can get any worse than what it is right now. I keep thinking that. You would think thievery, they would take my stuff. They would at least charge me something, but they don't. They have to unload my whole container, inventory it, and then I get to put it back together. And so you would think, well, doing that process, things
2: you
3: are coming missing.
2: Shrinkage, it's called,
3: yes,
2: in store.
3: Yes. Nothing. Everything goes back in, and we can ship it. And so once in a while, they'll ask me, "Hey, can we have some beans? Can we have some rice?" And of course.
2: Now the fact that you're asking.
3: Yeah, no problem, you know. And we just love the people. That's what I want to convey the most, is that the gospel is ripe. And so the churches are growing. The churches we're building are being filled. We're having baptisms on every front, if you want to say. And for instance, now fuel is $40 a gallon.
2: $40?
3: Yeah. We're whining about $5.
2: They're right
3: at $40. And they make, a doctor makes $54 a month.
2: $54 or 54 pesos.
3: And a pastor, 24.
2: In U.S. dollars.
3: U.S. dollars.
2: Okay.
3: And this is U.S. dollars, $40 a gallon. And it's on the black market, and you can't get it. So I had built seven churches or garages or houses, however we want to disclose those, and at Christmas. But my container didn't make it in time. So
2: I remember that.
3: I shipped the container. It just took a while to get through the port. And then it was able to come. I had a group ready to go. But the fuel cost so much that I had the brothers. They got together. They put the roofs on. And, Tom, they charged me $1,500 for all those roofs, all the miles, all those people. And they were thrilled to be able to do the help. That's Cuba. That's the brothers that are there, and
2: brings out the best and the worst.
3: It does, and they really care. They really want us to help, and in helping, they're blessed, and we are blessed to work together in that light.
2: Where do you want to go next?
3: You know, I would like to talk about the Block Machine if I could. Just prior to the Block Machine, we are able to purchase all those Bibles. We got 20,000 Bibles.
2: 20,000.
3: And we started working on that last camp meeting.
2: A year ago.
3: And people started giving and started helping. But we were able to buy them out of Spain, and they're good quality. And they were able to go there right to the union. Everything was donated to the union. The union has split those up.
2: That's the organization, the regional organization of the church.
3: Yes. Everything is donated to the union, and it's given to the church. Everything I do, all the buildings, all the material.
2: So you work through the organized church?
3: Yes, we do. I love that part. And so as the Bibles were there, Maranatha was also able to put 20,000 Bibles.
2: So 40,000.
3: At the same time. And so Elliot was thrilled because he's the Colporter ministry leader of his conference. And they all got Bibles. The new people that are just studying, they never get Bibles. Well, they did this time. And the Bible workers have Bibles now. And so, Tom, that thrills me. Because in the back of our Bibles are the Bible study helps. And so they don't get lost, and they just really, I remember when I first became an Adventist, Bible Readings for the Home Circle was my book. I could just keep going over and over that book to know, how did this work? What is it? You know, and it was all there, the Bible text, and that's what these Bibles are. So in addition to what we're talking about here, I've always had this burden on my heart for the literature work in Cuba, because there is none, you know.
2: Why isn't there?
3: Because they couldn't afford it. And when Cuba was, what would you call, before communism, it was alive and well. But when communism came, it just shut everything down. The cars, the buildings, everything. It's just like...
2: The economy slowly and then picked up more rapidly, spiraled down.
3: And there's no industry. There's no farming. There's no food. There's no incentive. They have a garden, and the government comes in and steals it. And so...
2: We have to give that to somebody else. And so growing extra doesn't benefit
3: them. Doesn't benefit them. And that, I have a friend that did the honey, and he brought us some honey. It was really good. But he says, you know, I only get 10% of my honey. The government gets the rest.
2: 90% of you.
3: Yeah. And if you have cattle, okay, you can only milk them. You cannot kill them. If you kill a cow, it's 20 years in prison for killing a cow. Well, what about if you're going to eat one? No, you can't eat one. It's 20 years in prison for killing a cow. It's just amazing what's going on there. And they live under those circumstances. They can milk it, but they only get a percentage of the milk. The government gets the rest. And so back to the block machine.
2: Right.
3: We are able to, it's very difficult to get good blocks in Cuba.
2: These are concrete blocks.
3: Concrete blocks, two holes.
2: Two holes, and were they 8 inches high?
3: Mm-hmm, 8 by 16.
2: Okay.
3: A normal block. But if you drop it, it breaks.
2: It just doesn't have any resilience.
3: I don't know how they unload the blocks, honestly, because they break so easily. And so so I was able to purchase a block machine. And I thought, well, they'll never let me bring this to Cuba. And they do. They did. They allow me to get it. I've already got it in Orgin. And so it's already sitting in a container. And so what I'm planning on doing is putting two containers kind of side by side with a distance of 20 20 or 30 feet between.
2: Right.
3: And having the block machine, of course, in between, and being able to come up with a good industry. I will buy their blocks from them. The gravel, the water, the cement is all there. It's available.
2: It's readily available.
3: Yeah, so we'll be able to do good blocks that'll be commercial grade, and that.
2: So your quality control's increased, and your cost of the blocks and the availability increases.
3: And then, so we're looking at property right now for that block machine. What we're finding with the block machine, we really want to do a Bible training program with that on the same property, and so we'll be able to build the houses. And then have employment for those folks.
2: Create industry.
3: Yeah.
2: So they can be self-sustaining and get out of this poverty cycle.
3: And
2: it's a systemic. It's not individual. It's a systemic poverty.
3: It is. We saw in Cuba when we, on the street, there was ovens for making bread, but they couldn't get the product. They couldn't get the material. Yeah. And when they did, there was great big long lines. And I thought, wow, what would be ideal for us to be able to have that industry, bread making? And because we could send all the ingredients down in the containers like we've been doing. And then they would have another industry. We're just looking at different things that we could be able to help. We send sewing machines down and they can sew their clothes because, again, everything's getting wore out. And so we send a lot of clothes down. People, I have trailer full of stuff that people are just giving me. And here at camp meeting, brother, they're bringing it. They're bringing them by the bags. And they say, oh, can you use it? I'll take it. We're just loading it up, taking it back to our warehouse in Georgia, and shipping it next month.
2: Wow.
3: So, but back to the block machine, you know, it's a blessing. And people helped me buy it. It was $20,000. But it's going to reap great results from just what we can do here in Cuba and the building of the buildings.
2: Is there anything more about Cuba you want to touch base on?
3: Well, the spiritual.
2: Okay.
3: If I could say, we just finished this Christmas building seven new projects, if I could say, and the pastor, the conference president, when we went there, this is to Santiago. Well, they just had hurricanes come through.
2: Oh, yeah.
3: And it was a mess, you know. And so he was thinking that we would overwhelm them by bringing a
2: group.
3: You'd
2: be more burden than benefit.
3: Yeah. He didn't realize it. You know, we just stay locally. We help people. We bring all the food with us.
2: It's not like you have a bunch of guests come over, and when they're done, you say, wow, I'm glad they're gone.
3: Yeah, yeah.
2: But they were glad to see you.
3: Oh, they were. But it took a little while. They didn't realize what we could do and how we were building and the Health Expo, the VBS, the glasses, and the buildings. And so, and when we finished, there was a group from Atlanta, the Romanian people that came. Okay. And Tom, they usually, when they come, they usually stay in the resort areas, and they finish my churches in Mexico. So they put the floors, the windows and doors, and they finish the tile. They do beautiful work, but they finish all my churches. He said, I want to come to Cuba and finish your churches. Well, when they got there, there was no electricity. There was no fuel, and he couldn't finish my churches. So you know what they did?
2: What'd they do?
3: They preached. They preached instead because they're Spanish speaking. And they had over 100 baptisms in just that short time. And they're filling up my churches. Now they're coming back, and they're saying, you know, Rich, we're not going to finish your churches anymore. We're just going to come back and preach and bring food and bring things for the people. And so it's fun to watch them catch that glow, that light of what the gospel can do for people.
2: You know, there's a passage in Scripture that says you can do nothing against the gospel, but for the gospel.
3: Yes.
2: Seems to apply.
3: It does. It does. And so the conference president, when I first came of Orgeen, he said to Elliot, you make sure you do everything Rich says, because they're going to kick him out of the country really quick. If he can finish those four churches, it's going to be a miracle. Well, brother, I think we're at over 40, you know,
2: wow.
3: And they haven't bothered us in the least now. We can come and go. They don't challenge me as they used to, and I'm not sure why, but I got a good idea. There's a God in heaven that watches my steps. He says he's my forward and my rearward. Amen?
2: Amen.
3: And so, again, with my granddaughter coming, she came late, And so she didn't get the religious visas that we all have. With a religious visa, you're allowed legally to preach, to work, to do what we're doing. But if you have a tourist visa, you're not allowed to. You're not allowed to stay in the conference offices. You got to stay in a hotel and different things like this. And the hotels you got to stay in, they have to be not provided by the government. America makes sure that you're not helping the government in any way. And so we make sure. But with Sierra, because she's my granddaughter, she could stay with me at the conference office legally, but she couldn't interpret, she couldn't say anything. She was at a health expo the next day. We got there the next day, and all she is helping the people, and she's speaking Spanish, of course. Somebody reported her. They already had gone to the conference in one day and told them about Sierra. And so she couldn't talk. She was just shut. She had to shut right up. And I think, wow, you know, who would really care about a kid?
2: Right.
3: Well, we're at a church service, and we're ready, and we have an interpreter, but he's not doing real well. Sierra is great, you know? And so they said, well, can't Sierra do it? I said, no, she can't, because we already rented it. And the brother, the elder, says, oh, no, it's safe here. She can. Tom, they know who the informants are and who they aren't.
2: Wow.
3: Wouldn't that be tough to live in that situation where they know? And so I don't know. So I'm very careful. I try to be careful of what we're doing and where we are. But the brothers, they know. And so they're always helping us moving forward. So that's the block machine. We're looking for land. We're looking at starting a school. The young people have they have nothing to do. Well, now they will. You know. And we're looking at not only starting it. This would be a pilot program in Orgeen.
2: Mm-hmm.
3: In Santiago, they're ready for us to come and to do the youth rush there. And then Havana, I'm just keep providing the books, you know. We're shipping them in, and by God's grace, the work will go forward. I just love our conference, our people. They're willing to help. If they had some books laying around, they just donate them to me. And I'm able to put them in the containers and ship them. They're not using them right now.
2: You're talking about the Michigan conference?
3: Yes, oh, yes, wow. Yes. And they have the Youth Rush bags. They're giving those to me. And then they're planning on coming over in December and take groups with them and show the kids how to knock on doors, how to help, how to get the programs ready.
2: Wow.
3: And then yesterday, I went to Remnant Publishing. And
2: that's a Christian publishing house.
3: Oh, man, they're beautiful people. And they have books that they haven't used. They're willing to donate those to us to help us go forward. This church is beautiful, I'm telling you. You know, as you know.
2: Yes, yes.
3: But we're all in one purpose. And I'm a layperson. I'm an independent minister, if you want to say. But my goal is to preach this gospel. And this is the church also in that light. Tom, it's going everywhere.
2: That's
3: I'm
2: right.
3: Seeing people. We're not the only ones. Other people are buying up houses for the purpose of churches in Cuba. I don't even know them. And they're doing it, you know. They started a music school in Orgeen. I sent the music instruments in. A group from Goebbels, Michigan, had a bunch of instruments. So I just threw them in the container. They got a school going, and they're winning souls over that. So
2: wow.
3: That music school is duplicating. They're going to Santiago. I'm sending down more music instruments. And they're doing it the same thing that they did in Orgeen in Santiago.
2: Absolutely amazing. Used to be that we always talked about Mexico.
3: I know.
2: So Mexico is not left behind.
3: No, we're still going. We just came out of there, and we built another 6 or 7 churches and doing. And the thing with Mexico, it's easier to get to. The only problem that I do have is when I bring a group of 60 or 70 people, it's a little more difficult to the schools. I got to make sure I do it during that break or this break, but they have a big auditorium they just built. Showers, everything. But we stay in tents because I like the privacy. They have rooms. I like my tent. And so in Mexico, we still go, and we go to Cancun or Playa de Carmen right now, and especially now that the union has hired the conference treasurer. Now he's the union treasurer. He called me the other day and he said, Rich, we need 100 churches. Well, the Chiapas, I don't know if you know the Chiapas much. It's one of the fastest growing conferences, but it's one of the most dangerous conferences because of the
2: drug addiction.
3: And while we were there in Mexico this year, there was a big uprising in Mexico. The cartel, the United States, arrested some of the high-ups, and they rebelled. And they were shooting, I don't know if you remember or not, but they were shooting airplanes out of the sky and all that. And we were there at this time, and I'm thinking, whoa, you know. And so we did not, we usually have one shopping day. I didn't let them go shopping, you know, because of that. I just wanted the time to get them to the airport safely and get them flying out. We had breakfast that morning.
2: Okay.
3: And the brothers were there. And I said, hey, how dangerous is it out here? Oh, no, that's all over. I heard shooting in the night, and I heard sirens and the whole thing.
2: And you said, it's over?
3: Yeah, and I said, it's over, and these people can go. And they were. They went out. I kept them close. They went shopping. They had a wonderful time. We got in the bus, and we headed to the airport. And some of them wanted to go. They had an extra week. They wanted to go to Cancun beaches and what. I said, no, man, no. You're under my watch. Let's get you home. And then if you want to come back, come
2: back. You can fly back on your own.
3: Yeah, in your own time. But right now, and they all really realize that, you know, this is not a vacation.
2: It's a serious.
3: This is serious stuff. And by God's grace, they're on the airplane and headed out, you know. But the sirens were real. The gunshots were real that night. And I just know that his angels encamp around about us and keep us safe, you know. And we didn't see anything that whole evening. It was just a lot of noise. But there's a God in heaven. So,
2: in our last couple minutes, talk about Bolivia.
3: So Jeff, when he was just a youngster.
2: That's your son.
3: That's my son. He started a school in Bolivia. And so it's kind of dear to my heart. It was grass huts, and we went down and built a real nice school. They have 75 to 100 kids at a time now at that school.
2: It's kind of a vocational, bivocational
3: training. Yes. And so now DJ Knott is there, and he bought some property. He said, Rich.
2: I interviewed him along the way.
3: Yeah. Yes. Beautiful people. Yeah. Him and his wife, the kids. Rich, could you come and help? Well, what am I supposed to say? No, you know. And so, yes, we're going to go down in October and build some houses, four of them, and some a hangar. But, yeah, and Bolivia is not easy. They have, I don't know if he mentioned to you or not, but they have these blockades in the roads, and they just block off the road, and you can't get through. And they're very violent in those blockades. And so they want to get their way, and they get it quickly. Well, they're doing that right now, and the government is not buckling. So I'm not sure exactly what we're going to run into with Bolivia, but I do know this. If God calls, there's 12 hours in a day.
2: Yes.
3: Amen. So we just keep going, and God keeps blessing. So that's Bolivia. We're hoping to get the medical missionary work in that area because he has an airplane. He has these doctors and things that can come in. I care about souls in the kingdom.
2: Amen. Wherever they're at.
3: Yes. If God makes the opening. But Tom, I don't know if you notice or not, but I'm getting a little older. You know?
2: You're the same age as 20 years ago. So.
3: So we're just pushing on. You know, we're just pushing on. But thank you for the interview. Thank
2: you're
3: you
2: welcome.
3: For the time.
2: As we close, any words of message share? If our listeners feel a burden, something's they've been watching it in the news and they said, I felt helpless, I want to do something about it, and they hear you today, do you have something that they can do?
3: I do. We have a lot of programs going, and we are safe. We try to not, we don't go out at night. I make sure where we are and how that works. So, and families. You know, now is the time to get your families involved in missions.
2: You did that for us.
3: Amen. And your kids love it. And these kids, I remember seeing Katie. She was just a young girl, and her and her mom are laying blocks. And Katie's spreading the mud. Okay. Now she's 5 years old. I said to Katie, do you think you can build a church? She says, yes, I know I can. The next year, she brought her dad. And he was helping her. You know, Katie is a missionary. Laying blocks for Jesus.
2: Amen.
3: That's what I like to see with families. We are, and not only that now, Tom, we're also building churches here in Michigan.
2: Yes.
3: Remodeling them and helping people and having those churches come together as a family. It's so much fun to watch, like Kentwood or Misek. Misek has grown.
2: Phenomenally.
3: There were three of them, and now they're at 30, 35, you know.
2: And during camp meeting, they were open and the bigger Cadillac was close.
3: So. All I'm saying is that come join us. If you can't do Mexico or can't do Cuba, Bolivia, hey, come to me with Misek or or Kentwood. There's so many things to do, but do something.
2: How do they get involved?
3: Mexico Missions and Beyond.
2: Mexico Missions and Beyond.
3: Yes.
2: Well, Rich, it's good to be with you, and whenever you're in town, like I opened up with, we're ready to listen.
3: Amen, brother. Thank you. And blessings to you at Strong Tower Radio.
2: Thank you. For Strong Tower Radio, I'm Tom Mazur. God bless and be the missionary God wants you to be. Bye now.
4: Savoy, Napa, red, and of course your basic green. What am I talking about? Cabbage. In each humble head of cabbage lies an abundance of important micronutrients and disease-fighting superpowers. Studies show that this delicious vegetable helps reduce cholesterol by blocking the absorption of cholesterol in the digestive tract. Raw cabbage has been shown to help cure stomach ulcers. And red cabbage? It's chock full of special antioxidants that can help reduce inflammation and boost brain function. The Lord wants us to be healthy, and He has so abundantly provided for us in the healthy foods He has made for us. This is Jennifer White for Strong Tower Radio, where God's character is proclaimed.

0: I'm here with Dr. David Shin, Chair of the Religion Department at Weimar University. So good to have you here with us today.
1: Yes, thank you, Greg. It's a privilege, and thank you for hosting. I know you're a busy man.
0: Oh, it's a blessing.
1: Yeah.
0: It's a blessing to be able to present the Word of God and provide hope for people. David, this is episode one of a series of about 13 that we're planning on doing on More Than Conquerors.
1: Yeah.
0: Maybe give us a little bit of a summary overview of what this series will be all about. Take us on that journey.
1: Yeah, it comes out of a personal journey of mine. I'm a highly addictive personality by nature.
0: Okay.
1: I'm obsessive. And I did not always have a relationship with Jesus. And at the age of 18, I had a transformation that took place in my life. And there were certain habits that dropped off immediately. But other ones, they dogged me.
0: Hmm.
1: And it took me a process of figuring out some things of how to overcome some of these addictions. So that's what we want to talk about in this series. We want to talk about addictions and how there is victory in Jesus over these habits that seem like they have tentacles in our lives, these chains. And in the beginning part of this 13-part series, we want to talk about the spiritual recovery, because that's really the foundation and the ground from which we can get this power to overcome. And then in the second part, we want to talk about some practical keys that I've implemented in my own life that have helped me to gain the victory over these habits and addictions. So, Greg, I want to be vulnerable in this series, probably disclose things that I've never disclosed on worldwide television.
0: Mm-hmm. This just reaches several million people, potentially, right?
1: No pressure. But I'm hoping that in sharing my own experience, that people can find hope. Because sometimes I feel like we can become unrelatable. We get up front and we have very high ideals, which we should. But sometimes it's good to have appropriate vulnerability. So I'm going to try to walk that tightrope through in this series. Amen. And highlight some of these aspects of the real human struggle with addictions. Because we're living in a culture right now of dopamine.
0: Mm.
1: There's a book I have in my library called Dopamine Nation, and it talks about how we are in a culture where the cell phone is the modern hypodermic needle.
0: Yeah, I have mine sitting right here beside me.
1: Actually. Yeah,
0: it's on silent, but it's right beside me.
1: Yeah, and it's a tool.
0: It is.
1: It's a tool.
0: But it's addictive.
1: It's addictive, and these corporations have spent millions of dollars to get us addicted to those devices. And
0: you mean they've made it intentional?
1: Yes.
0: You're going to be touching on that
1: too? Yeah, we'll be talking about algorithms that Instagram, Facebook use to get us addicted to our devices. And our drug of choice is basically coming to us through a website of our choice. And this is an unprecedented age where people are crying out for help. So I hope that this series can be practical in helping people to process through these habits that are essentially destroying us and rewiring our brains. That's the way the Lord has made us to have habits. But when we have destructive habits, many times the fallout is things like shame, guilt, feelings of anxiety, depression. Those things have really skyrocketed.
0: I'm looking forward to this series because, I mean, you're talking about victory.
1: Yeah.
0: Well, that's awesome because that's hope. Because we're all addicted to something.
1: Right.
0: And so I think to me, this provides hope. And we sing the song Victory in Jesus. So we know that in Jesus is victory, but you said the practical aspect of that.
1: Yeah.
0: That's key. So you're going to be walking us through this whole process in this 13-part series.
1: Yeah. Mm. I hope to focus on some very practical pointers and also the science behind why some of these things worked. And they have been transformative for me in my own life and my own experience. Mm-hmm. So the first half of the 13-part series, we want to focus on aspects of the gospel and how, like you said, there is hope.
0: Amen.
1: There is hope. Some people may feel like there isn't hope. I'm hopeless. I'm just stuck in this habit for the rest of my life. But there is hope. Mm-hmm. There is victory. And I think that one of the things that happens in the psychology of an addiction, it works like this. You get the dopamine high. It's the candy bar effect.
0: Okay. What is dopamine?
1: Dopamine is, many times people think that dopamine is a negative thing, but dopamine is a hormone.
0: So God gave us this.
1: Yes, yes. And dopamine is the thing that causes us to seek for something more. You actually need dopamine, because if you don't have dopamine, you lose the desire to live.
0: Oh, wow.
1: Yeah.
0: I didn't know that.
1: Yeah, yeah. So dopamine many times has been framed as a negative thing, but dopamine is essential. But dopamine needs to come from non-artificial sources. And what happens is when we get dopamine in an artificial source, like the Hershey candy bar,
0: okay.
1: Everything in moderation, right? But if you eat like 10 of them, okay, like you get the dopamine surge that goes up like this. But then your body secretes insulin into the bloodstream and is like, hey, this is too much. We got to deal
0: because of all the sugar.
1: Yeah,
0: the
1: you
0: sugar
1: deal with this. Mm-hmm. Then you come down. And when you come down lower than your baseline was before. And if you keep on doing that, your baseline of happiness, of contentment, is lower than ever before. And that's where depression, anxiety, with any addiction, comes in. When God is framed, let's say, food, let's say you eat a strawberry.
0: Mm-hmm. I love strawberries.
1: Yeah, strawberry is nice. Mm. Strawberry has sugar in it, mm-hmm. but it comes with fiber. And that fiber prevents you from... It has this natural rise and then comes down. You don't have the crash. And that's the way the Lord has created pleasure to be, not this spike. Mm. So you take pornography, you take any drug, you take sugar, or anything that we go to self-medicate, you're always going to have that crash at the end. And the psychology of what happens when you hit the crash over and over and over again are feelings of shame and guilt. That is the what you feel at the bottom.
0: Shame and guilt.
1: Shame and guilt.
0: They're not one and the same. They're what's the
1: definition? Yeah. I've heard psychologists say that shame is when I say I am vile, I am detestable. It has to do with identity. Guilt are the feelings that come from the behavior. And I think that when we look at Adam and Eve in the fall, you see what happens. Okay. They eat that fruit. Okay.
0: Mm-hmm.
1: Immediately, they recognize that they're naked.
0: Mm-hmm. Mm. That's right.
1: And then they go and hide. Why do we hide? Shame. Shame. Nakedness. Mm-hmm. Shame. So they go and hide. And then they have a certain view of God. That's fear. Their view of God changes immediately. In the psychology of sin, we have shame, guilt, fear, anxiety, and they're hiding from the presence of God. And I think that this is an amazing seminal picture that really shows us what happens in our own experience with sin. When we sin, we experience shame and guilt.
0: Mm-hmm.
1: But also with that sin, because of sin, we have a view of God. We have a view of God, whether we get that from our parents, whether we get that from what happens in the cloud that covers our brain from sin, we have a view of God.
0: We have a view of God.
1: That is negative. That is negative.
0: So true.
1: Yeah, that is negative. That God is out there to just, I'm going to...
0: He's waiting to just...
1: Yeah, exactly. Exactly. That's the psychology. Because like, I can think of the times that I've fallen into habits and addictions, going back to, early childhood. And you experience that high, but you come back down, and then you have the shame and guilt, and then you have a view of God that God's up there like, yeah, you... That's the emotion you have. It's like God's up there to just smack you upside the head, or he's got a bolt of lightning just reserved to like just take you out, and you have all this emotional fallout. And I think that what is so essential in our recovery from shame and guilt, from our addictions, has to be a correct understanding of who God is. Because he's the only one that can help us. And it takes vulnerability. I heard one person say that the solution for shame is confession.
0: Wait, the solution?
1: The solution for shame is confession. Yes. It's so counter...
0: Yeah. Unpack that. I mean, that doesn't quite make sense.
1: Because many times you think that shame... When we're in the shame frame, we're like, oh man, you hide. In other words, you don't disclose. Mm-hmm. You don't disclose.
0: Correct. You don't confess.
1: You don't confess. You want to hide. That's the whole point. That's what shame drives you to do. And it's ironic, or I should say almost counterintuitive, to think that the solution for that is to disclose, is to confess. But if you're going to confess, you need to feel safe.
0: Oh,
1: yes. Vulnerability comes in safety. You're not going to be vulnerable to a person that you think is vindictive. Mm-hmm. It's not safe. You're going to hide. Mm-hmm. You're going to hide.
0: So then confession, like if I think that God's going to smack me up beside the head or strike me with a bolt of lightning, if I don't have a good view of God, then I'm not going to have that relationship or that confession.
1: Absolutely.
0: Like a true confession.
1: Yeah. Because God is the only one that can help us with our addictions.
0: Wow.
1: But if we have a wrong view of God, we're not going to go to him. We're not going to be vulnerable. We're going to be like Adam and Eve in Eden. We're going to hide.
0: So why do you think, again, that there's such a view of God? Because you're right. When I think of cartoons or other things, it is like God with a bolt of lightning or something negative connotation.
1: Yeah.
0: Why is that? Satan's done a good job.
1: We can get a negative view of God from all sorts of places. But I think the place that we get it the most is when authority figures abuse their authority.
0: So that would be, who would be the authority figures?
1: Pastors.
0: Mm-mm.
1: Priests. I heard this one person, he was abused by a priest, sexually abused as a child. He became an atheist.
0: Mm.
1: Yeah, mm. You can see why.
0: Oh, yeah.
1: Because this was their picture of God.
0: Yep.
1: And this picture of God was tainted. And tainted is not even the right word. It was... a misrepresentation
0: all the way,
1: and that emotional fallout of that led to him saying, look, if God is like that, I don't want him to exist. He led him to atheism. So I would say,
0: so spiritual leaders,
1: parents. I would say parents, even other people in authority, governors, politicians, all these types of people that we look up to as authority figures, especially when you think of children growing up, when a parent abuses their child, that leaves an imprint on their minds that God is that way. Because they are the representation of God to that child.
0: Yes.
1: Yeah. And I've counseled, because I'm one of the spiritual counselors for the depression anxiety program at Wilmington University.
0: With Dr. Nedley.
1: Yes, and I'll tell you, the people that we counsel, I would say the vast majority of them that have had trauma, that have a negative view of God, have been abused by people in authority.
0: And when you're saying abused, are you saying sexually abused, or is it doesn't have to just be sexual abuse, right? It can be verbal.
1: Verbal.
0: Physical.
1: Emotional abuse.
0: Mm-hmm.
1: The physical. Abandonment.
0: Yep.
1: Lack of attachment. All those types of things. Come in, and that is very natural. So there's baggage that we carry in, and then what I find is because of that trauma that comes in from a negative view of God, then it leads to addiction because you're trying to self-medicate from the pain.
0: Self-medicate from the pain.
1: Yes, self-medicate from the pain. So you're dealing with all of the emotional pain of the trauma. Let's say you've been sexually abused. Let's say you've been molested. Let's say you've all these things. And typically, religion sometimes can be like shaming the behavior of self-medication. It's like, whatever it is, you drug addict or you porn addict or whatever it is. And I'm not saying those things are justifiable. We need to have standards, but those are symptoms. Those are symptoms of self-medication that comes from trauma and that leads to a negative view of God. So if you want to fix this thing, quote unquote, you need to go back all the way, not to just dealing with the behavior and the addiction, because those are attempts to deal with the pain. Because I think of my own history, you know, I was not always a committed Christian. And growing up, I had certain things that led to a negative view of God. And in order to self-medicate, I went to certain addictions. And I would feel shame and guilt. But I want to tell you that when I was in academy, I was bracing myself for disciplinary action because of some things that I was doing. And I was expecting the administrator in charge to come down and be like, David, like.
0: So you knew that they knew.
1: Yes. Mm-hmm. And I was waiting for the hammer.
0: Yep.
1: And then principal called me over and I was like, oh, here it comes. And rather than I got grace.
0: Mm. You got grace.
1: I got grace. Now, she still dealt with the issue, but I got grace. It was done in a way that was loving. Mm. And I think that was the first time that I felt like a person in authority, part of the church system, I should say, that I felt the love of God.
0: So you felt the love of God?
1: Yeah.
2: Wow,
1: and
2: that's powerful.
1: And it changed. Mm. Changed. That led to my conversion.
0: Mm.
1: That led to my conversion.
0: Wow.
1: So when we talk about addiction, we need to go all the way back, because many times addiction is linked to self-medication, that's linked to trauma, that's linked to a negative view of God because someone in authority abused us. We need to go back and reframe that picture of who God is. And that's why I take patients to the Psalms, Psalm 139. It's a powerful psalm.
0: Psalm 139.
1: Yeah, Psalm 139. And there's so much meaning in this. And what I do is I take them over here to verse 13. It says, "For you formed my inward parts. You covered me in my mother's womb." Verse 16, "You saw my substance being yet unformed, and in your book they were all written. The days fashioned me, and when as they were yet, there were none of them." This shows us in Psalm 139 that in utero, when we were a few weeks old or even conceived, God was there and he marked

0: and they put the gel on the stomach and they're trying to find it.
1: Like the ultrasound.
0: Yeah, it's like, dude, it's like this Doppler, and they're trying to find it, and they're like, oh, and you're praying they can find the heartbeat. Mm-hmm. You're praying, and they're going around, and it's like, oh, wait there. And it was like, I just teared up. I just teared up. And
1: why did you tear up?
0: I was like, that's my boy. You know, that's my boy. And I think this is the same picture that God presents in Psalm 139, that when I was conceived, I believe God teared up.
1: That's my child.
0: That's mine. Yeah,
1: that's mine.
0: That's mine.
1: Yeah, it's mine.
0: That's mine. And Psalm 139 also talks about at the beginning, he says, you searched me and know me. You know my thoughts afar off. You comprehend my path. You're acquainted with all my ways. There's not a word in my tongue. Mm-hmm. The beginning of Psalm 139 talks about how God knows everything about me. Everything. Everything.
1: You mean even like bad thoughts?
0: Yeah. I mean, that's scary.
1: That's kind of scary. That's scary. Yeah, it is.
0: I mean, he knows our internet history. Not just the NSA. I mean,
1: no, correct.
0: God knows our internet history. He knows everything we've done in private. He knows, like you said, our thoughts. He knows everything. He follows us everywhere. My parents, when they live in Virginia, we live in California. They watch every worship service of ours. And they scrub through the entire worship service to one part, and that is the children's story. Children's story.
1: To see the grandkids?
0: To see the grandkids. To see the grand. They send us screenshots of that. And this is not surveillance. It's because my parents, they love their grandbabies.
1: Absolutely.
0: And this is not surveillance either. God is so into us. He follows us everywhere. That's what this psalm brings out. He follows it. When we're brushing our teeth, Greg, in the morning, the most Monday, he's like, hey, we're combing our hair in the morning. You're getting up for 3 a.m. He's like, Greg, where's Greg? Mm-hmm. What's Greg doing? That's how into us he is.
1: You know, David, I mean, what a picture.
0: Yeah.
1: Because it's not like God looking, oh, he's messing up.
0: No.
1: I'm going to get him today.
0: Yeah.
1: It's not that at all.
0: It's not surveillance.
1: It's like, oh.
0: Yeah.
1: It's like you're talking about your parents with their grandbabies.
0: Yes.
1: Oh,
0: yes.
1: There they are.
0: There they are.
1: Yeah.
0: Yeah. Where are they?
1: Yes.
0: It's like on your phone, you have...
1: What a picture of God.
0: Yeah, what a picture of God. Ooh. Like on your phone, you have Find My... Right. And my wife and I are synced on there.
1: Yes.
0: So when she's traveling somewhere, I'm like... Oh.
1: You can keep track of her.
0: I'm like, oh, Tennille's at the grocery store. Mm-hmm. Oh, Tennille. Mm-hmm. Right. It's not surveillance.
1: No.
0: It's not surveillance. It's because... I love my wife.
1: It's not a trust thing either.
0: Yes, it's not a trust thing. I want to know where she's at. I want to know. Look, if Jill were to travel somewhere on a 3 a.m. activity, you want to know where she's at.
1: Absolutely.
0: Not because you're like, whoa, Jill. Mm-hmm. No, it's because when you care about someone that much, you want to know what they're thinking. You want to know where they're at. And that's the picture that God gives to us. And it goes in verse 7. It says, where can I go from your spirit? Where can I flee from your presence? If I ascend into heaven, you are there. If I make my bed in hell, behold, you are there. That's the picture that God gives. That's the picture that God gives. And in verse 17, it says, how precious are your thoughts to me, O God. In other words, if I were to see someone at the supermarket and they know everything about me, I would duck into the aisle. I'd be like, they know. But in this one, because I think that they're thinking, oh, David, you scum of the earth. Like, who do you think you are? But in this one, even though God knows everything about you, the Bible says he's got what type of thoughts? Precious thoughts. Precious thoughts.
1: You know, does this mean, though, that God says, okay, it's okay that David has all these bad addictions. I love him. It's okay that he's got all this?
0: It's not excusing the behavior.
1: Okay.
0: But... it shows you that God loves us even when we're not behaving.
1: That's beautiful.
0: Isn't that beautiful?
1: Yes, like, it is.
0: My son breaks my heart sometimes. My kids, they misbehave. But even me being a sinful parent, I understand that my child's behavior

0: does not impact my love for them. My love for them is constant, mm-hmm. and that's very beautiful. So God has precious thoughts about us. And it says, how much does he have? He says, how great is the sum of them? If I should count them, they would be more in number than the sand. Mm. So this picture of God is that, hey, it's not like he's got one precious thought. Oh, David's a great guy. There's one. That's about it. No, he's got so many precious thoughts that you look at the sand on the seashore, they're more precious sand than the grains of sand on the seashore. I mean, it's amazing. So when he thinks of Greg Marconi, he's got like billions of thoughts, of precious thoughts, even though he knows everything about you. Mm-hmm. It's amazing.
1: Mm-hmm. It is. No, that is an amazing thought, because I can't count the grains of sand on the sea.
0: I don't even have precious thoughts like that about myself, mm-hmm. but God does. And it comes here to this other part. It transitions in verse 19, and this is unusual. It says, oh, that you would slay the wicked, O God. Depart from me, therefore, you bloodthirsty men, for they speak against you wickedly. Your enemies take your name in vain. Do I not hate them, O Lord, who hate you? And what this is talking about is when you realize that someone loves you like that, you are willing to defend them. On the playground, there was one term when I was in elementary school that would always get a fight. It's when you say, yo mama. When you say, yo mama, mm-hmm. it's like,
1: it's on.
0: It's on, because you just talked about it. And in this case, when you realize that someone loves you like God does and they talk bad about him, you're like, I'm willing to defend God. Hmm. You defend God.
1: Mm-hmm. Yep.
0: The last part of this is beautiful. It says, search me, O God, and know my heart. Try me and know my thoughts, and see if there be any wicked way in me, and lead me in the way everlasting. This is beautiful, Greg, because what it brings out is that when we realize that God loves us, he's followed us from utero, he's interested in every aspect of our lives, he's got precious thoughts, we come to the place of vulnerability. We're willing to say, Lord, search me.
1: So we come to that place of vulnerability, saying, God, search me.
0: Search me. This is like confession. This is where we're like, Lord, help me with my stuff.
1: Which goes back to what you're talking about in the beginning. Confession, when I know that I'm loved in a safe place.
0: Yes. Because this is the ultimate safest place. This is the place where you can go, where you know that you're fully known and fully loved. You can be fully vulnerable.
1: Fully known, fully loved, fully vulnerable.
0: Vulnerable. And it's those steps. Because, like, look, we're broken as a human race. We're self-medicating all the time. And with that comes shame, guilt, fear. And that comes from a negative view of God. But when we realize that God loves us this way, we can go to him and be like, mm-hmm. Lord, I need help.
1: Amen.
0: I need help.
1: Amen.
0: Yeah, I need help.
1: Dr. David, where are we going to go in the next episode? Where we want to go next time?
0: In the next episode, we want to talk about willpower. Seems like every New Year's resolution comes along and says, I'm never going to eat this again. I'm never going to do this habit again. And is willpower overrated? What's the solution? Is there something that empowers the will? We'll talk about that in our next episode here.
1: Wow. Amen. Thank you, David. It's a blessing, because I know that there is victory, right? And we're on this path right now. So yeah, thank you for being here today.
0: Thank you.
2: Looking for a place your child can grow closer to Jesus while having a blast? 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
6: So many in the world today are experiencing pain, both physical and mental. We're going to talk about pain and give suggestions to help those experiencing it. Stay with us.
7: I'm Dr. James Markham. Are you interested in discovering the reason why? Do you want solutions to your healthcare problem? Are you tired of taking medications? Well, you're about to be given the ultimate prescription.
6: I'm Nick Evanson. Thank you for joining us today. You know, so many people are experiencing chronic pain. Dr. Markham, what do our viewers need to know about pain?
8: Yeah, Nick, and the whole world is full of pain now. And it just breaks my heart when I see so many people in pain. Just, you know, if you think of all different types of pain, back pain, that's mm-hmm. a big deal. Mm-hmm. And right now in the United States, 1 in 5 people have back pain. That's
6: right.
8: About 20% have back pain. And of those that have back pain, 1 in 10 become disabled.
6: Mm.
8: And some for people that have back pain, it becomes a lifetime problem. But not only back pain, there's pains from all different other parts of the body. There's mental pain that happens.
6: Sure.
8: There's pains in our legs, in our different parts of our body. There's arthritis type pain. Pain is a major issue in our society. And, you know, when I think about pain in an approach to pain, the first thing we want to think about is, well, what causes the pain?
6: Yeah.
8: You know, if we can understand what causes the pain, maybe we have a chance to heal the pain. And there are some things that we can do naturally to help with pain.
6: Mm-hmm.
8: There are some things we can do mentally to help with pain.
6: Right.
8: And what I try to do first in approach of person with chronic pain is we try to let them know there's help available. And let's try to limit the exposure to pain pills if we
6: right.
8: can.
6: Sure.
8: Unfortunately, chronic narcotics are a big problem. And some people get on these medications and they never get off these medications. And they're addictive, and they take more and more of them, and before they know it, guess what? They're more addicted to the pain pills, and the pain really is an issue. The pain pills are the issue.
6: Right.
8: So that's a big issue that we see. And a lot of people's pain would heal, especially back pain, Nick, if they would quit using their back. Mm. But what's happened, especially in men, they might hurt their back from lifting too much or pulling too much.
6: Mm-hmm.
8: And then rather than letting the problem heal, quit lifting, let it heal, maybe do some physical therapy, they have to get back to work. They have to keep doing what they're doing.
6: Yeah.
8: So they might take some medications or something temporarily to get them over the hump, but the problem never goes away.
6: Mm-hmm.
8: So they never treat the cause of the pain. Now, if you were a baseball player and you were throwing fastballs and broke your arm, okay, you would put your arm in a cast and let it rest and heal.
6: That's right.
8: One of the best treatments for pain is to just rest the part of the body that's having the pain. You know, if it's your arm, rest your arm. If it's your brain, rest your brain.
6: Mm-hmm.
8: If it's your toe, rest your toe. So rest is one thing that we have gotten away from because we live in this fast-paced world that we never think we have to rest.
6: Right.
8: We're just going 24/7. We never need to rest it. And, you know, lots of people have headaches.
6: Mm-hmm.
8: Okay. One of the causes of headaches is too much stress.
6: Yeah.
8: You know, stress headaches is very common. A lot of people have muscle pains. A lot of the reasons we have muscle pains is because of stress and the muscles get tight. We're not taking good things in. So pain is all around us. And one of the things that HeartWise, you know, we've dealt with lots of people that come with pain. And I found out a lot of people, you know, we can't ever find out the cause of their pain, mental and emotionally. But prayer is so valuable. Mm-hmm. And we have a prayer site, don't we?
6: That's right. On our website, heartwiseministries.org, we have a prayer forum there, and we encourage you to visit. And you can list your prayer requests, and we'll lift you up in prayer. And you can also pray for other people who have listed their requests there as well.
8: Yeah, so we enjoy and we like praying for people.
6: Certainly.
8: Because God can heal in ways we can't, and God helps take away pain. But today we're going to talk a little bit about pain and answer some questions about mm-hmm. pain. But the real take-home messages today for everyone is, if you're in pain, find out the cause of the pain, okay?
6: That's right.
8: Is there something that can be reversed? And pain is usually caused by a nerve, mm-hmm. okay? Find out why that nerve is unhappy.
6: Sure.
8: And what can be done to help the nerve heal. Because if the nerve can heal, the pain can get better. For instance, chiropractors, okay? Mm-hmm. Chiropractors work, and what they do is the muscles and nerves are involved with each other, and
6: right.
8: muscles put pressure on the nerves, so they help relieve muscles pressure on the nerve.
6: Okay.
8: So if a muscle gets tight and put pressure on the nerve, they help relieve that.
6: Mm-hmm.
8: Okay. Of course, there are certain pain medications that help by helping with inflammation so the body can heal itself. So I think the goal for people to understand is in pain management is to find out what's causing the pain, see if the body can heal itself. And if we can't heal itself, okay, really work on helping the brain do better with pain,
6: mm-hmm.
8: Helping the body do better with pain, because there's things that we can do, Nick, that can help pain. For instance, a person that's under stress, their mm-hmm. pain's going to get worse. A person that doesn't sleep well, their pain's going to get worse. A person that doesn't drink enough water, their pain will be worse. A person that doesn't eat well, we know that people that eat things like lots of animal, lots of fried products, they have
6: right.
8: lots more inflammation,
6: mm-hmm.
8: their pain will get worse. Also, their blood vessels aren't as good as others, so we can't bring the nutrients we in to help the body heal itself. A lot of chronic back pain occurs because we don't have a good blood supply to the discs.
6: Okay.
8: If we don't get a good blood supply to the disc, we can't help the disc heal and do the things it needs to stay healthy. Therefore, the disc becomes to have inflammation.
6: Right.
8: And the
6: right.
8: inflammation, long-term, pushes on the nerve, causes that to hurt. Simple as posture. It wasn't, I think you told me, yeah, you
6: sit up straight.
8: But didn't you hurt yourself the other day?
6: I was exercising and I took a fall, and it's happened one time before. 3 or 4 days later, I thought my back should have felt better, but it was still sore. So I went to a friend who's a physical therapist, and he said, yeah, your hips are not, mm-hmm. one of them is rotated and it's not lined up properly. And so he did a manipulation, and we got it back in line, and everything was better. But I guess it was causing some of the muscles to
8: muscle.
6: Stretch
8: push on
6: farther
8: nerves,
6: than they should.
8: Push on nerves, then mm-hmm. it was hurting you?
6: Yeah, yeah.
8: Yeah, so, but once that got straightened out, you're fine, right?
6: Yeah, there was a little soreness for a couple days, but then it goes away and it's all better.
8: Yeah, but a lot of the back pain that we have in this world today, which we've read the statistics, a lot of that can be improved just by good posture.
6: Right.
8: You know? Mm-hmm. Another thing that we've talked about before is we weren't designed to sit all day.
6: Right.
8: And how many of us sit all day or drive a truck all day or mm-hmm. do anything mm-hmm. in the same position and we don't have good posture?
6: Mm-hmm.
8: When we don't have good posture, the skeleton and the muscles put pressure on the nerves.
6: Right.
8: And guess what?
6: Lots of pain.
8: Lots of pain.
6: Yeah.
8: Pain is not good, okay, and it gets your attention. And pain is a sign that something is wrong in the body. It's stress. Chronic pain makes chemicals go up in the body like adrenaline, cortisol, inflammatory markers, which damage the body over long term.
6: Mm-hmm.
8: Pain makes the blood pressure go up.
6: Yeah.
8: Pain makes the heart rate go up. So pain makes digestion change. Chronic pain affects the way you think. Chronic pain affects the entire body, so that's why it's so important. But you saw the statistics for back pain. We have a major problem here.
6: That's right.
8: Yeah,
6: we really do.
8: And one of the things we have to be careful is, again, we've talked about this over and over, modern medicine best serves itself getting person and over a hump till they can heal on its own.
6: Mm-hmm.
8: We were never really made to be on pain medicines the rest of our lives.
6: That's right.
8: Even though some people are, and some people have to have that, but we weren't really designed to have that.
6: Mm-hmm.
8: So we were really designed to find the cause of pain, and there's lots of other ways we can treat pain, like posture, chiropractic, massage,
6: mm-hmm.
8: heat.
6: Mm-hmm.
8: There's certain types of anti-inflammatories to give the body the best chance to heal itself. That's what people should focus on when the pain. Now, there's specialists that deal with this. They're called pain specialists.
6: Mm-hmm.
8: And there's some good ones and there's some bad ones.
6: Right.
4: If you go to one and the first thing he wants to do is put you on a pain medicine and not talk to you about it, that's a bad one.
6: Mm-hmm. You really want to make sure they understand the problem in its entirety before giving a treatment.
4: And we want to have, you know, that them try to get at the cause if they can.
6: That's
4: but
6: right.
4: Also, you want a pain doctor that's going to use things that a minimum risk to you.
6: Mm-hmm.
4: You know, maybe they can have neurostimulators. Maybe they can use posture. Maybe they can use massage. A lot of people, maybe they can use diet. Mm-hmm. I've gotten a lot of people's chronic back pain better by just going to a whole food plant-based diet, because that helps inflammation, which is chronically hurting the nerves, because mm-hmm. the bones in the back don't let the nerves out as well.
6: Right.
4: Little things like that, and posture, and exercise, and movement, those are all part of a comprehensive pain plan.
6: Okay.
4: Now, we've been talking about our first aid kit, right?
6: That's right. I was going to just ask you, what is this bottle here, and why should it be in our first aid kit?
4: Yeah. Well, we've been trying to give everyone some examples of things that they can have in the first aid kit to help out. And remember, just to get people over the hump so they can get at the cause.
6: That's right.
4: One of the things that I think a first aid kit is some different types of very safe pain medications, okay? Mm-hmm. Just to sort of get you over the hump so you can function, you know, get things moving on. Mm-hmm. There's many different ones out there. This happens to be Tylenol.
6: Mm-hmm.
4: Now, any medicine, all medicines have side effects, but Tylenol, if not taking too many, seems to be fairly safe unless you have liver problems. It doesn't cause a lot of side effects. Another one that tends to work well is Motrin or Advil or those things like that. They're more of an anti-inflammatory.
6: Okay.
4: And you can actually use things like Motrin and Advil in conjunction with Tylenol to work on two different pain pathways.
6: Okay.
4: Those tend to work very well for short periods of time, and I think you need some pain medicine in your first aid kit.
6: Yeah.
4: To help, you know, to help people get over the hump, to help not have, because chronic pain is not good either.
6: Right.
4: Okay. But at the same time, I've seen a lot of people that are in pain that don't rest the body that's hurting, and they end up making worse.
6: Yeah.
4: They don't rest it. It gets more inflamed, more swollen. The nerves get more damaged, and you have more and more of a process going on.
6: Right, right.
4: Now, before we stop here, I know we got some questions, but another thing that's very important for pain is the brain.
6: You know, how's that?
4: The perception of pain.
6: Oh, right.
4: You know?
6: Yeah.
4: You know, pain can be learned, and pain can be turned on and off, and how the brain handles it is very important. You know, you make endorphins, which are natural painkillers, when you're happy and laugh and distracted. I had pain for years in my arm. I hurt my arm, and I damaged the nerves of my arm, and for like 6 years, it felt like my funny bone was activated.
6: Oh, my.
4: And I had chronic pain in my arm.
6: Yeah.
4: And then just one day, the brain turned the pain off, and I've never had it ever since.
6: Wow.
4: So the brain has a very powerful dealing with pain and our perception of pain.
6: Right.
4: You know, some people, you know, can have a low pain tolerance, some have a high pain tolerance. And there's things that we can do to relax our bodies, whether it be deep breathing that help with pain. Anything that cuts down stress is going to help the pain.
6: Sure.
4: So that's why I think that, you know, worship is also a very good treatment for pain.
6: Certainly.
4: Because as we come to worship, we lower the stress. Stress is going to lower and help us have less pain. And then, of course, God can heal right away. So those are some interesting things that we have talked about pain, and I know we've had some questions come in.
6: That's right. After the break, we're going to get back to some questions. If you have questions about your health, visit our website at heartwiseministries.org, where you can ask the doctor your questions, and we also have a prayer forum there where you can list your prayer request and pray for others. We'll be back just after the break, so stay with us.
9: 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Our God has a beautiful plan for your life, designed to avoid untold hardship and strife. He planned for your happiness, peace, and content, with pleasant surprises thrown in as you went. So, plan to cooperate. The one who created your talents in store has told how to use them, developing more, and greater achievements are found in his way than ever you find if your choice is to stray. So choose to cooperate. He sends you his servants to teach you the right, to show you the pathway that leads to the light. His guidebook, the Bible, will tell who they are and guide you as once men were led by his star, if you will cooperate. You follow his pathway to heaven at last, or else you will slide to oblivion fast, to chaos and ruin and heartache and pain. So choose every day in his truth to remain and gladly cooperate.
6: Welcome back. On today's program, we're talking about pain management, and we've received some questions from our website, heartwiseministries.org. And Dr. Markham, we'd like to get right into those. So
8: okay.
6: Our first viewer asks, I have pains all over. How can I tell if pain is something I should worry about or not?
8: That is a great question, because all of us in life have little pains every now and then.
6: Mm-hmm.
8: And, you know, should I worry about it? Should I go see a doctor? Should mm-hmm. I try to handle it myself? What's the cause of the pain?
6: Right.
8: Of course, I'm a cardiologist, so I see lots of people that have chest pain.
6: Sure.
8: Okay? And there's certain patterns of pain that alert me that there might be a problem.
6: Mm-hmm.
8: For instance, in the chest, if a pain does not go away, lasts prolonged periods of time above the waist, that could be the heart attack or something else.
6: Mm-hmm.
8: So that pattern of pain would say, if I don't know what it is, I wouldn't want to miss a heart attack.
6: Right.
8: So I would go to the hospital
6: mm-hmm.
8: and have someone evaluate you with some EKGs and some blood work.
6: Mm-hmm.
8: Okay. And unfortunately, women, it's very hard for them to evaluate pain. Sometimes they can feel very atypical.
6: Right.
8: So anything above the waist that you can't understand, you know, is a problem.
6: Yeah.
8: Pain is not normal, Nick.
6: Right.
8: Okay. Pain is not normal. If I started taking this and started whacking you, you would hurt. And you
6: yeah.
8: would figure out the pain was from me whacking you here.
6: Right.
8: So if a person can figure out if a trauma caused the pain,
6: mm-hmm.
8: that's very reasonable. You know,
6: sure.
8: it was maybe not dangerous. Maybe a trauma, the way I was sitting, the back pain, maybe that caused it.
6: Mm-hmm.
8: But above the waist, between the waist and the neck, if I have pain, that could be very serious,
6: yeah.
8: including a heart attack. The other type of pain that comes from the heart is a pain that or discomfort when someone's doing something, because
6: mm-hmm.
8: that's when the heart works.
6: Mm-hmm.
8: So if you're going up a hill and it hurts, that's bad. Okay.
6: Right.
8: How about headache pain? You know, lots of people have headache pain, but
6: sure.
8: if it's a new pain, the worst headache you've ever had, that might be something you need to look at. That might be a serious cause of headache pain,
6: yeah.
8: like an aneurysm or something terrible inside the brain.
6: Mm-hmm.
8: Now, sometimes we just have stress headaches. That's not as bad of a pain to worry
6: right.
8: about. Pain that tends to go away tends to not be as big of a problem. Pain that gets worse over time tends to be a worse problem.
6: Mm-hmm.
8: So that's a pain to even be more concerned about. It seems like people don't worry about pain that is far from the brain, you know,
6: mm-hmm.
8: pain in the wrist, pain that, because they know it's not dangerous.
6: Right.
8: But pain in the chest, pain when you go to the bathroom,
6: mm-hmm.
8: that's not a good pain to have.
6: No.
8: You know, pain that suggests a urinary tract problem. Pain when you go to the big commode, that should suggest a GI problem.
6: Mm-hmm.
8: Pain when you touch on the bowels, that might be a problem too, or it might just be an air bubble. So pain is something that's not normal, that you need to sort of evaluate yourself. But if it's not going away, it's worse, it doesn't follow a pattern that you know about, and it's new, that's when you should get help right away. Now, chronic pain is a little bit different bird, okay? That is pain that will not go away. It's been there for a long time.
6: Mm-hmm.
8: Hopefully, it's been evaluated.
6: Mm-hmm.
8: We've talked about the most common cause of chronic pain is back pain.
6: Right.
8: Sometimes that can be helped quite a bit. Sometimes it cannot be helped quite a bit. I was reminded during our break that one of the best things for chronic back pain can be hot and cold,
6: sure.
8: alternating
6: yeah.
8: it. But there's many other modalities to work on chronic pain. But I think that so many people are having chronic pain now that it's something we're not doing well.
6: Yeah.
8: And the most common cause of chronic back pain is back pain. And the most common causes of that is we're not lifting correctly, we're not having correct posture,
6: mm-hmm.
8: we're not exercising well, we have too much weight on her, or we're trying to do too much.
6: Mm-hmm.
8: All of these things damage our back, and once our back's damaged, we're not allowing it to heal. We're not getting help right away.
6: Right.
8: So another thing that's important in chronic pain is when you have a new pain, don't ignore it. Get
6: yep.
8: some help. Don't let it go on and on until it's a big problem. It might not be a life-threatening problem now, but if it goes on long enough, it could be. So have chronic pain evaluated by your doctor.
6: Yeah, that's some good advice. When I was a kid, if we would get hurt we'd always try and decide, is this something we need to go to the hospital for or not? But if it's continual pain or if it's unexplainable or if it's getting worse, then you probably ought to get it checked out.
8: You know, and I've had so many people through life that, that they have pain week after week. They know it's not dangerous pain, but they never do anything about it.
6: Right.
8: And before long, it becomes a big problem. And then it's much harder to take care of. It's much harder to get to the bottom of. They hurt their nerves, and it sort of be a chronic issue for them. And it's just a real hassle. But it's such an important topic. You know, when we at our ministry, we sort of track all the different callers that come in, and chronic pain is one of our leading questions that come. And it's usually not acute pain. People usually know they need to go help. But what I've seen is that one time it is acute pain, and they ignore it.
6: Yeah.
8: And that's when acute pain can develop into chronic pain.
6: Now, we have another question. It says, I go to a pain management clinic, and the doctor wants me to take narcotics. Is this a good idea?
8: I think, in my opinion, that narcotics is a last resort.
6: Okay.
8: Okay. And if you do, for whatever reason, have to take a narcotic, which is a medicine that blocks pain, then you want to take as little of it as you can. Narcotics over long haul have side effects of the entire body. It makes us not think as good. It depresses our respirations. It slows down our bowels. It lowers our blood pressure. And what it does is a little bit of it works for a while, but then we get sensitized to it. So we need more and more and more to achieve the pain effects. But at the same time, it's hurting other parts of the body.
6: So we build up an immunity to it.
8: Yes.
6: And it stops working, and then it has to be in higher doses, which hurts other
8: parts. And that's, you know, I wrote a book called Medicines That Kill. And in my research for the book, that was one of the number one causes of medications that kill is narcotics. And unfortunately, you know, people use it for pain, and some people take it and they don't even have pain. You know, they don't have that.
6: Right.
8: And then, you know, we talked about, is narcotics a good idea? You know, and for mental pain? No, it's not a good idea for mental pain. Now, when are narcotics useful? Okay.
6: Yeah.
8: I think they're very useful for people that have cancer pain. Okay. I think people that have cancer pain, cancer is growing into nerves that's causing chronic pain that won't go away, whether that be in the brain or other parts of the body, that there's nothing else that can be done. We can't get at the cause. I think that that case, the risk of the pain outweighs the risk of the narcotic.
6: Right.
8: Because when you have chronic pain, we talked about all, you don't think good, raises the risk of heart disease, weakens your immune system, you know, tears up your body too, because your body's not made to have chronic pain. That's not good either. So it's a very good balance. And unfortunately, you know, not too many people have the right balance. And unfortunately, many people just want the quick fix.
6: Yeah.
8: You know, I want to be out of pain right now. I don't want to go through the steps, either the lifestyle or dealing with it or even resting. You know, I want to keep my busy, fast-paced job. Oh, I can't quit work or slow down for a month, because if I do, something bad's going to happen. So so just get me through today, and they never let their bodies heal.
6: Right.
8: And there's so much importance from this rest. You know, the God of the universe, Nick, he worked 6 days and he rested. Rest is very important. And it's not only the physical rest, but the spiritual rest, coming and meeting with God specially and letting him work in healing you.
6: Yes.
8: And then there's things that we can do. You know, you've heard of endorphins.
6: Right.
8: You know, there's natural pain medicines that we can, our body make by being happy, by having service. There's another pain medicine that helps called oxytocin. People with pets and people that love each other increase that chemical. That can also help with pain.
6: Right.
8: And now they are inventing some medications that block certain pain receptors. That might help if it can block discrete causes of pain and not cause other problems. But it doesn't make sense to me just to turn off one receptor if we could get at the cause of the pain.
6: Sure.
8: So these are all really good questions.
6: Now, what is a TENS unit?
8: Yeah. A TENS unit, you know, when a person does diagnose with chronic pain, okay, that means they can't get at the cause, you know, the pain that's going to be there. We want to have people have pain relief because the risk of the pain is not worth it. That's one of the modalities we use. It's not a narcotic.
6: Okay.
8: And there's different types. It's sort of a nerve stimulator. It stimulates the nerves, and that helps them maybe not have chronic pain. And there's different types to do it. It helps with the maybe relaxes the muscle so the muscle doesn't push on the nerves as much. But there's TENS units that we can put topically on us.
6: Okay.
8: There's TENS units that actually be implanted in us.
10: Oh, okay.
8: And that helps quite a bit people with chronic pain. Then they don't have to maybe use narcotics as much.
10: Mm-hmm.
8: Other things, you know, we talked about laughing and having happy things happen in service. Those help our bodies make painkillers. But
10: right.
8: good posture, we talked about water, a healthy diet, more of a plant base that lowers inflammation on our body. So treating pain is like treating, you know, you want to treat the entire body. Get everything you possibly that you can do to help the body, help turn off the pain.
10: Right. You know, we have another viewer that asks, what about D-ribose?
8: Yeah, D-ribose is, there's lots of different chemicals out there that are non-narcotics that help with pain.
10: Okay.
8: We hear about the anti-inflammatories, okay? And we have pain blockers like Tylenol, anti-inflammatories, like even steroids help with pain because it blocks inflammation. Well, D-ribose is another chemical that's been shown to help with pain. It's usually, you know, it's something that's a natural thing that's given that helps. There's also creams that help. There seems to be some healing power in aloe vera. Okay, there's not a lot of things out there that have capsaicin in it. Menthol sometimes will help. They help these nerves, help deal with the pains a little bit better. This is just one of the many different natural pain relievers that are out there that seem to help some people.
10: Okay, now here's another question.
8: Yeah.
10: You kind of touched on it earlier, but is exercise good for chronic pain? How can exercise help?
8: Yeah, exercise and movement are very good in a couple different ways.
10: Mm-hmm.
8: One is it helps bring a better blood supply to the area.
10: Okay.
8: Blood supply is good because within the blood comes oxygen and, you know, you're healing.
10: Yeah.
8: If you had no blood supply, that causes a lot of pain because the nerves don't get the blood it needs to function well.
10: Sure.
8: So nerves need blood to function well.
10: Mm-hmm.
8: Okay, diabetics, you know, you hear they have a neuropathy, they don't get good blood supply to the nerves.
10: Mm-hmm.
8: So the nerves need good blood supply. So exercise will help with that. Whole food plant-based diet will help the nerves get better blood supply. It'll also improve our posture and our muscles and take pressures off that. It also can help us make endorphins, and it helps do a lot of things. But we want to do smart exercise. If the exercise is causing excruciating pain, it might not be benefit. You know, massage, that's a very beneficial help for pain too, because it helps bring extra blood into the area, things of that nature. That's the whole hot and cold. More blood comes in, more blood comes out. It brings good things in, and it helps our body that way.
10: What do doctors do if they can't identify the source of the pain?
8: Well, what I do is I pray.
10: Okay, yeah.
8: That's the first thing I do is I pray. And then what I do is I make sure I've looked at every possible cause of pain first. And then I really explore, could there be some mental aspects that's triggering pain? Because we know that as a man thinketh, so he is. So the mind and the body interact very close with each other. And we want to make sure that there can be mental pain that's causing physical pain and physical pain that's causing mental pain and vice versa. This is a very tough area that needs some expertise help.
10: Sure. Well, I think there's some great advice there and finding alternative therapies besides narcotics. I think that's a really important key.
8: Yeah.
10: Thank you so much for sharing with us about pain medications and what the options might be for us. Stay with us. Dr. Markham's going to close the program with prayer in just a moment.
8: There are many out there that are suffering from chronic pain, and I just want to let you know that we feel for you and we want to pray for you. And I hope you can go somewhere that you can find some help and get some good doctors and good providers that will help lead you in the right direction. We want to pray for you right now. Father in heaven, there are many that are suffering from both acute pain and chronic pain. We want to pray that they find rest so that their bodies might heal and find the providers that you lead that can help them. We want to pray for miraculous healing at this point in those lives is our prayer. Amen. You know, God can still perform miracles today. Sometimes he heals right away. Sometimes he heals through modern medicine providers. Sometimes he heals from lifestyle changes. But he's promised to heal us all someday if we continue in that relationship with him. Thanks for joining us on The Ultimate Prescription.
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2: 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Your children will discover that no one is too small to do mighty things for God. 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This Vacation Bible School is open to the public. Once again, attention parents, are your kids ready for a mighty big adventure this summer? The Mighty Minis Vacation Bible School includes fun games, crafts, and exciting Bible stories. Your children will discover that no one is too small to do mighty things for God. The Mighty Minis VBS is held July 20th through the 23rd from 10 o'clock a.m. to noon at the Marion Seventh-day Adventist Church in Marion, Michigan. This Vacation Bible School is open to the public.
12: Hello and welcome. I'm Blessings Wynn. I will be your host throughout the series, A Wolf in Sheep's Clothing. Mikey Denny is back with us today to discuss the prevalence of Gnosticism in all forms of media. Gnosticism is a second century belief system that turns Judeo-Christian doctrine and its beliefs upside down. A worldview in which Jesus is the enemy and Satan is the savior. Have you been enchanted by such doctrine? Let's find out. Welcome back, Brother Mikey.
13: Thank you for having me again.
12: For those of us that missed the first episode that you were on, catch us up.
13: So it was basically my testimony and how powerful the media is to influence me as being a young Christian child to being enticed by the occult and witchcraft and things like that. So media is very powerful.
12: And we know that this is something that happened to you when you were a teenager.
13: Yes.
12: Do you think it's still prevalent now?
13: Oh, even more so. Yeah, the media is just, over time, it's like the frog in the kettle, you know? We started out with things like Leave It the Beaver and it seemed all good, but now we're at a point where we're entertaining ourselves with shows called Lucifer.
12: Well, we talked about it being predominantly, or at least in the last episode, a visual format. But do you think it's in other forms?
13: Yeah, it's in video games, kids' movies, TV shows. Basically, Satan has found a powerful tool, and he wants to get his gospel message in all forms of media from all age ranges.
12: So let's get into it. Let's dig right in. Tell me about Gnosticism and how you found it in media.
13: So Gnosticism, it's basically an inversion of Christianity where Lucifer was an angel that came into the garden and told Adam and Eve, look, God's trying to keep you from having knowledge. He doesn't want you to be smart. He doesn't want you to eat that fruit because you'll be wise like him. And so it's a Luciferian doctrine. They believe that he was a good angel freeing Adam and Eve from this tyrannical God that put them in this garden prison. And so that's the way they believe. And when you know what to look for, and you see this template, you'll see it in all forms of media.
12: When you taste of this fruit, right, you'll know whether it's from God or from Satan. And if it goes against the word of Christ, we know it's from Satan.
13: That's right. We have to test everything according to Scripture. Test all the spirits, right? So I think the misconception with media, it affects us all. You know, as a Christian, we're like, look, I don't drink, smoke, cuss, fornicate, all these things. But media impacts us all. Even when you're pumping gas at a gas station, there's a TV in your face. And so the big pushback is, well, I know the difference in reality and fiction. I know that this is, you know, a fairy tale. It doesn't affect me, is what they say. But secular sources, and everybody knows that media is powerful. That's why corporations will spend $1 billion on a 60-second, or not even 60 seconds, 10-second ad, because they're going to get the money back.
12: That's right. We had Dr. Walsh here, and he actually brought that out as well, that it's, we're not just dealing with entertainment. We're dealing with something that happens chemically to us. When we're watching TV, it actually puts us in a trance state, bypasses the frontal lobe, and allows direct access to what helps us govern ourselves.
13: That's exactly right. You know, Satan's after our mind. That's what it's all about. And if he can get in there any way he can, that's his, you know, he's getting one over on us. So I think a lot of people, you know, when we put up these guards like, oh, it's just entertainment, we're really allowing the enemy to deceive us. But we wrestle not against flesh and blood, and that's what Ephesians 6:12 says. And actually, 2 Corinthians 10:4-5 talks about pulling down the strongholds and casting down imaginations and bringing into captivity every thought to the obedience of Christ. So things
12: That's
13: we
12: right.
13: think about mm-hmm. are important.
12: Our imagination is actually really key in this.
13: That's right.
12: In Genesis, it tells us that men's imaginations were wicked, and that's why the earth had to be cleansed of its sin. So here we are again, mm-hmm. right? And the Lord says that when he returns, it'll be like the time of Lot, right?
13: Yeah.
12: Are we here?
13: Yeah, and people are defending it, saying, well, it's just, you know, using your imagination. But that's where sin starts. You know, Jesus said to look upon a woman, to lust after her, is the same as committing adultery. And even science is backing this stuff up. When you watch things, when you observe things, your brain fires the same way as if you're doing it yourself. So I have a couple examples here, but I want to talk about propaganda. You know, propaganda is just painting someone in a biased light. You know, you could have a politician and somebody could spray paint horns on them, and suddenly you think, by a picture alone, you think that person's bad. Or somebody...
12: this association just takes over.
13: Yeah, the same picture could have a halo drawn over it and sun rays, and now they look like a savior. So Satan's doing that with God. He's putting God in the stories and Christ and using all the same character traits, but painting him in a wrong light. You know, Satan is... he's a master at deception. A lot of things he spoke was truth, right? But it's that 10% error, that 1% error. 1% error is not truth.
12: No.
13: And so if he can paint God in a bad way, over time, repetition, watching these things over and over and over, will begin to change our minds.
12: We subscribe to that, right?
13: That's right. So Jesus, you know, he was a powerful storyteller. In Matthew 13:34, it says, all these things spake Jesus unto the multitudes in parables, and without a parable spake he not unto them. Because stories are powerful. When we want to teach our child to not tell lies, it's a lot more powerful to tell the story of the sheep, the boy who cried wolf.
12: That's right.
13: Because there's a lesson wrapped up in that. And the story sticks with the kid, just like music. Very
12: powerful.
13: And
12: you're using the imagination in a productive manner.
13: That's right.
12: That leads them to light.
13: There's nothing wrong with imagination if it's used the proper way. So Satan knows this. He's using the same method. He always takes what God does and he perverts it. So Satan is saying, hey, you tell stories, I can tell stories too. And I have a $1 million budget with all these special effects, and it's hypnotic to people. They're drawn to it. When they see that trailer, they'll line up. People aren't lining up to get into church.
12: No, they're not.
13: But they're camping to see the next movie, right?
12: Right.
13: And Satan's not going to let that type of opportunity just go by. He's got an agenda. And so a question we get asked a lot is, do we think all these Hollywood actors and directors are just in a smoke-filled room saying, like, how can we deceive the Christians? No, we don't believe that. But we believe that you're inspired by someone. If you're walking with God, if you're asking God to inspire you, then you will be inspired by him. But if you're not and you're walking in the things of the world, that's a perfect opportunity for Satan to give you, you know, visions and scripts and all that.
12: Dreams and abilities that you didn't have otherwise. And that's why they often use celebrities to package the devil's messages.
13: Yeah, beautiful people. And a lot of these people will openly tell you, James Cameron and the lady that wrote Harry Potter, they're like, hey, this came from a dream. I wrote it down and now they're the best-selling movies of all time. The actors will say the same things, like, that wasn't me out there. Like, when I go on the set, something else takes over. And some of them will go as far as to say that they pray to spirits and they channel and all that.
12: And so some do it intentionally.
13: Yeah.
12: I did see a news reel about a young man who's on Snowfall.
13: Okay.
12: And it's, I think, a subscription-based program, and he plays a drug dealer. Wow. And he said that he had come to a block in his process, and that he went in the corner and he said, you know, Satan, help me. Mm. And that he did so, and that it was like a one take, and he was able to get through it, and it was convincing and compelling, but it came with some repercussions.
13: Right.
12: And that was that he kept having demonic dreams such that he had to call his mother and say, Mama, pray for me. Oh. And you talked about that, intercessory prayer.
13: That's right. And so it creeps in. I think a lot of people do this unaware. You know, they call it method acting and things
12: right.
13: like that. But just some examples. I want to give some examples of how this media affects all groups of people, because you might say, well, I don't watch all that dark stuff. Mm-hmm. I like The Matrix, you know, a sci-fi movie. It's one of my favorite movies of all the time. But in the movie, the main antagonists are three beings that talk alike, look alike, sound alike, finish each other's sentences. Who does that make you think of?
12: The Trinity.
13: The Godhead, yeah. So the Godhead or the Trinity being the villain, and they are actually known as the secret police. So What happens in the movie is he's told by someone else, Lucifer told Adam and Eve that this world you're in is not the real world, that you can eat this fruit and have your eyes open. The same thing happens in this movie. Morpheus, who is wearing a long trench coat that has scales all over it, you know, it's very symbolic, and he offers him, he says, hey, I can open your eyes. If you take the red pill, which is very symbolic of the apple that Adam and Eve ate from, you know, we don't know if it was an apple, but it's often portrayed that way. Or he says, or you can take the blue pill, which blue represents the law. He says, you can take the blue pill and stay in La La Land, or you can take this red pill, have your eyes open and see the truth. And so in the scene, Neo, the main character, he decides and he takes the red pill, and as he takes the pill, the camera goes back to Morpheus and he gets this evil grin and there's lightning and thunder behind him, just as if, you know, God saw this and was angry.
12: And so the devil has basically just planted something in your mind so subtly, and you just think it's entertainment.
13: Yep, entertainment. And sometimes even people associate it in a different way. They're like, well, this is kind of like waking up to secret societies or something. But you have to just step back and look at all the imagery. There's so much tied into it. And the directors openly said, yes, it is a Gnostic movie. Mm-hmm. So they agreed. And so when Morpheus takes Neo and he's kind of given him a tour of this world that he's been living in, he's saying, look, everything's black and white. Everything's rules. And everything is, you know, based on this system, but that's our enemy. And so they walk, everything's so symbolic. They walk against the traffic of people that are wearing just black and white going across them. They're going against the grain. And then Morpheus says, teachers, lawyers, carpenters, these are our enemies. Name one person who was a teacher, a lawyer, and a carpenter.
12: Jesus
13: Christ. So there is definitely an attack. You see that Morpheus is dressed like the serpent, offering the ability to have your eyes open, and then walking against rules and telling you that teachers, lawyers, and carpenters are the enemy. And so in the end of the movie, Neo ends up having a conversation with the Matrix, or the whole system, and he's saying, you're afraid of us, and you put us in this system full of rules, but I'm going to tell people of a world without rules and without you. Mm-hmm. And this is what we're being fed. And you just think about, in the last days, we're going to be in a world of lawlessness. And yeah, our flesh, we don't like rules. We think like, oh, you're telling me what I can and can't do. But imagine a world with no rules, realistically.
12: So that reminds me of it's basically like a Gnostic gospel that they're promoting. And I remember there was a movie called, I believe, Harry Truman. And it was pretty clear, you know.
13: Oh, the Truman Show.
12: Truman Show, yep. That's what it was.
13: Same thing.
12: Yeah.
13: He was put in this perfect world, and he was even being watched by the producer in the sky, who called himself the creator. He said, I'm the creator of a TV show. And when he realizes that he's on this set, he opens up the door and it's complete darkness. And the creator speaks to him and says, I've been watching you your whole life. I've put you in a perfect world. There's nothing but pain and misery out there. Mm-hmm. But he's on a reality show and everybody's watching, and they're on the edge of their seat to see what kind of decision he makes. And he decides to walk out to that utter darkness, and the whole watching world cheers. Mm-hmm. What message is that giving the watcher? They're saying, I don't want to be in a perfect world. I want to go out there where all the pain and the misery is and walk away and turn my back on the creator.
12: Right. Because there's something secret out there that I need to know.
13: That's right. And so that was, you know, that was Lucifer's argument in the garden. Hey, you can go out of this garden. But it was death and thorns and all these things out there.
12: So do they also use signs and symbols that are, you know, familiar to us Christians?
13: Oh, yeah. Yeah. And Satan's so subtle, man. He loves to make it look like one thing, because that's how propaganda works. It's packaged in a pretty little package that you can agree with. It's
12: a counterfeit, basically.
13: Yeah, like, oh, this movie's about creativity, or it's about, you know, racial justice, or whatever it is, to get your heartstrings attached to it. And so another movie would be Star Wars. You know, some people would say, hey, I don't watch that dark stuff. I like Star Wars, where it's good versus evil. It's light versus dark. Mm-hmm. But what if that's just the propaganda? What if it's the villain actually has all these character traits of Christ, and the good guy actually has more in common with Satan? So you look at somebody like Darth Vader. They call him Lord Vader, father. They're calling him Lord Father.
12: Wow, I never thought about that.
13: Yes, and his outfit, he's literally wearing something very similar to what the high priest would wear.
14: The ephod.
13: Yeah, and he's wearing the chest plate with these colored buttons on it. And if that sounds like a stretch to people, then when you go to the conventions, they actually bring the outfit that was on the movie. And when you get a close-up look of the outfit, between those buttons is Hebrew writing. Now, why would an alien from a far distant galaxy long, long ago have Hebrew written in between his buttons on his chest plate?
14: Good point.
13: His army, his military, you know, he's the ruler of an empire. And an empire is a whole system controlled by one person. And when you look at his military, it's all in perfect order. The stormtroopers are all dressed in perfect white. But then your side...
14: And the mind associates that with light and goodness.
13: Yeah, purity and all that. And order. And when you watch the movies, and if you look at the Wikipedia here, it says that Anakin, which is Darth Vader when he was younger, he is the prophesied chosen one.
14: So we're talking about... Jesus and... Right.
13: We're talking about prophecy
14: right.
13: now. So he was... The chosen one that was prophesied.
14: The Father.
13: Lord Vader.
14: Wow.
13: With the ephod. And they call him Lord. So in the comic and in one of the movies, somebody's watching him fight and they're like, oh, the force is strong with this one. Who was his father? And the mother answers and said, there was no father. I can't explain it. I was just pregnant and here he is. So he literally was born unto, maybe not a virgin, but had no father, no earthly father.
14: No earthly father. Right.
13: How can we look at this as Darth Vader is Satan? There's no way to look at it that way.
14: Mm-hmm.
13: So well, what about the good guy? Well, his name is Luke, which means light, which could be good, but we know that Lucifer was also the light bearer. And he is over the rebellion. The good guys are actually called the rebellion.
14: Right, right.
13: And they're all
14: right.
13: chaotic and they're going against the empire. They're resisting the empire.
14: So it's a misportrayal of Jesus anyway, because he didn't come, when he came, he didn't come to start a revolution.
13: That's right.
14: Exactly. He was a peacemaker.
13: And so all this gets tied in. These are more like adult movies, but it goes into a lot of children's films. And the message is just so different. It's like, think about the movie Frozen.
14: Mm-hmm.
13: So there's a song, a very famous song in the movie called Let It Go.
14: You don't want to hear me sing it, but I know what you're talking
13: about. Yeah, and it'll be stuck in your head all day.
14: Yeah.
13: Because those songs are very powerful, they're addictive, they get stuck in your head, and you see little girls singing this and parents clapping, oh, that's so good. But in the lyrics, she says, no right, no wrong, no rules for me, I'm free.
14: So this reminds me of yoga. It was very much open your heart, free your heart, follow your heart,
13: follow your heart.
14: Empty your mind.
13: Yep. Yeah, where have we heard follow your heart? That's Disney's famous slogan in almost every movie is follow your heart. They even have... you know, ice capades, and it's called the Follow Your Heart Tour or whatever.
14: Mm-hmm.
13: So that's Disney's main focus is follow your heart, even though the Bible says your heart is deceitful above all things and desperately wicked. Who can know it? You can't trust your heart because your heart is emotions.
14: It's selfish. It's self-serving.
13: It's selfish.
14: Until it's been delivered and opened unto the Lord.
13: That's right. And it goes like this. I mean, it's a roller coaster. Your heart, you could be feeling like, oh, I love this person, and the next day, like, I can't stand that person. You can't trust your heart. So to follow your heart is a satanic message. And then the breaking of the rules in so many movies. Have you ever seen Aladdin growing up?
14: Yeah.
13: So think about this in a... We have to look at everything through the lens of the Bible when we're watching things. All these princess movies, if we are to be married to the Prince of Peace... We're the bride of Christ, right?
14: That's right.
13: What does that make us? If we're the bride of a prince, what does that make us symbolically?
14: Well, chosen, holy.
13: And a princess.
14: Princess.
13: So you have all these movies about these princesses, and in Aladdin movie, she was supposed to marry the prince. Her father's the king. Our father's the king.
14: That's right.
13: And he wanted his princess daughter to marry the prince, but in comes this thief. Aladdin, who's literally a thief, a poor man, and he steals an apple and he gives it to her and he sings a song and he says, I can open your eyes. This is exactly Genesis.
14: Right.
13: Giving her the fruit, saying, I can open your eyes and I can take you to a whole new world where no one to tell us no or where to go, always taking you to a world with no rules. Peter Pan, same thing.
14: Mm-hmm.
13: You think about your preteen daughter up in her room and some boy flies up there and says, hey, I want to take you to Never Never Land.
14: This is incredible.
13: The Lost Boys,
14: right.
13: Where there's no rules. The only thing is you can't ever come back.
14: And that's also a lie, because I've seen repeatedly people testify who have come on a wolf in sheep's clothing, and they were in the abyss of darkness. Mm-hmm. God's hand is never retracted from you until you grieve the Holy Spirit. And if he can pull those people out, he could pull anyone out there who's struggling.
13: Yes, and I've been down that road as well. There was a movie called Wreck-It Ralph, and it was about a game system. Mm-hmm. And the main character was a carpenter named Felix.
14: Oh, my goodness.
13: Who's the good guy. And
14: I
13: he's,
14: fell for it. I totally
13: did you
14: missed
13: see that,
14: that
13: movie?
14: I did see it.
13: I saw it, and I liked it. But think about it. He's the good guy of Niceland.
14: Right.
13: What a fairy tale way of talking about heaven. And all of them live in the penthouse. Like, none of the floors of that building are occupied except the top floor. And in the beginning, they show how Ralph, the bad guy, was cast out of Niceland into the city dump, which Jesus used that as a metaphor with Gehenna. And so it's this whole sympathy for the devil thing, because

0: So as he's chasing this medal that makes him like the Carpenter, the good guy Carpenter, he ends up going to a place called Candyland, and the medal is hanging in a tree, and he meets a girl at the tree.
1: Eve.
0: You have to think of this whole thing. You have to look at the lens of the Bible. So Satan is literally interacting with a woman at the tree, and she takes the medal, and when she takes it, she glitches for the first time.
1: Yeah.
0: So now sin has been introduced into this perfect game world, and they're being told, don't let the creator of the game see that you're glitching, because if he sees you glitching, they'll unplug the game. Just like, you know, this is really true in a sense. We know that God has to cleanse the earth of sin. He has to start it over and make a perfect world again. But they're painting it in the light that this King Candy guy is a villain, and that you don't want the creator to see that you're glitched out, because he's going to wipe out the whole system.
1: You and I are both testaments that that's not true. We were glitching, so to speak, and God reached in and got us.
0: But that's not how this movie ends. It doesn't say we can fix that glitch. Instead, the lesson is embrace your glitch, because the girl swears that she'll never glitch again. And as she's racing, she has to win the race. So she uses the glitch to her advantage and crosses the finish line ahead of everybody.
1: So cheating.
0: Cheating, using sin as a way to win. And then she becomes the most picked player of the game.
1: So we're starting to wind down. Give me another example.
0: Okay, another example would be a lot of the comic movies. A lot of people are getting into the comic movies, DC, Marvel, all this stuff.
1: Avengers, it's really
0: Avengers
1: hot
0: especially.
1: Right now. Yeah.
0: But Batman is one that people kind of look at, well, like, you know, he's about justice and bringing, you know, trying to make things right.
1: And it's a classic. It's been around since my father's time.
0: Yeah. Yeah. One interesting thing, just it's kind of a visual thing, but a long time ago, he used to wear like blue and gray. It was very campy and colorful and all that.
1: And even the jingle to it was like da-na-na-na-na, and he had a little guy with him, Robin. It seemed innocent.
0: Right, and you watch the evolution of where it's come today to now he's the Dark Knight. And literally there's not a color on him. Even his logo used to be yellow, and now it's black or gray. Mm-hmm. So just the imagery alone is getting darker and darker and darker. And I thought Batman was based off of a bat.
1: Right.
0: But the artist who created him said, no, Batman is based off of a demon.
1: Mm.
0: And so you look and you see the comic books, and they're named Birth of the Demon, Batman, Son of the Demon, Batman, Tales of the Demon. So Batman is literally a demon that we have made a hero.
1: He's glorified.
0: And the people that he goes against are oftentimes have a lot of character traits of Christ. In Batman Returns, the Penguin was born on Christmas Day, put into a basket in a river, and when he grows up, he died 33 years later.
1: Oh, wow. I did this, all of this, it just went right over my head. I didn't even think about it.
0: Yeah, we've all been tricked, because we're not expecting the enemy to attack us so subtly.
1: Yeah.
0: And so, you know, with Marvel, like you mentioned, the Avengers, all these superheroes, the comic book creators themselves, this is not just me. I'm not just some religious zealot saying all this stuff's evil. It's coming from their own mouths. They will tell you Batman is Hades, Aquaman is Zeus, Hermes, you know, all these people, Thor, these are Greek and Roman and pagan gods.
1: Mythology being glorified, right?
0: Repackaged and turned into superheroes. And this is what they're saying themselves.
1: Right.
0: And so when you look at the Bible and think about where the Israelites kept getting tripped up by all these pagan gods, and God's saying, don't even mention their names, and yet we're glorifying the name Thor. And so you think of a movie like Avengers, where all over time, now Satan is patient too. He's getting you sucked in. The first movie, it wasn't that bad. The second movie, it was a little, maybe there were some iffy things in there. But the third movie, you're already so addicted to it.
1: You're wearing the t-shirts.
0: That's
1: you're
0: right.
1: Talking about it. You're telling people, you got to see it.
0: Exactly. Yeah. And you're taking other people. So we're evangelizing people to this thing.
1: We're witnessing on behalf of the wrong doctrine.
0: And so the Avengers movie was all about leading up to Endgame, which was, we're going to fight Thanos. And if you look at the character traits of Thanos, he's an immortal, all-powerful God who sits on a throne in a spaceship called the Sanctuary.
1: No way.
0: And he's coming to Earth to snap his fingers and destroy half of humanity, separating the sheep from the goats.
1: Yeah, yeah.
0: This is literally, like, every aspect of him is Christ, who's sitting in the sanctuary, and he will come to separate the sheep from the goats, the wheat from the tares. And in the

0: movie, all these pagan gods, Roman gods, mutants, they come together, they put aside their differences and say, we have to fight to defend Earth. And they come
1: Against the
0: together.
1: Creator, the true Creator.
0: That's right. They come
1: And it's,
0: together
1: you
0: to
1: know, I
0: fight
1: don't think
0: Christ.
1: it's an accident that they
0: No.
1: named it Endgame. We are literally in the end times.
0: That's right.
1: But I want to turn our attention to who is Mikey today and how is he using his talents?
0: I just thank God for giving me eyes to see, because even as a new Christian, I remember rejecting this message. I would hear people say, oh, Harry Potter is pushing witchcraft. I'm like, it's a kid's show. Let these kids imagine. I was so blinded. You know, it says that the God of this world has blinded us. But if we're really seeking for truth, we can pray to God and ask for spiritual discernment. And in an instant, he knocked those scales off my eyes, just like Saul on the road to Damascus. I remember it stood me up out of my seat, December 2011. And I was just like, I can see it all for the way it is. And it's a gift from God.
1: It's
0: Discernment is,
1: true.
0: but we have to desire that. We have to desire, if it makes me have to put away everything that I've ever loved, I just want truth. He'll answer that prayer.
1: What's beautiful about Christ is that he wants to cleanse the temple so that he can be dwelling in us, by us, and through us. And it's just beautiful to see how he has delivered you.
0: That's right. Psalm 101:3 says, I will set nothing wicked before my eyes. You know, some people think that if I don't do it, if I'm not doing it, then it's not bad. But really, we should not be entertaining ourselves with witchcraft, heroes that are literally Greek and pagan Roman gods. So I just challenge people, ask for discernment, look at this template that I've shown and see if you see this repetitious pattern. And if you see it, don't entertain your minds with this stuff.
1: Thank you so much. This is just great information. The Bible compels us to examine ourselves and to work out our salvation with fear and trembling. In the words of the psalmist, I will set nothing wicked before my eyes. And Job said, I have made a covenant with my eyes. We would do well to do the same. Remember, everything that glitters is really not gold. If there is temptation before your eyes, ask for the spirit of discernment and ask the Lord to be with you. Until the next time, this has been A Wolf in Sheep's Clothing.
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3: When you pray for others, God listens to you and blesses them. 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

Night Sounds is on the air. Welcome, I'm Bill Pierce with you for the next few moments as we close the day together. Glad you're there tonight. As you look back on this day, did you accomplish everything that you set out to do? This morning, after breakfast, I made a to-do list. Once in a while, when I get panicky enough and things aren't getting done, I have to put the whole business in order. I had 21 items on that list that I had to do today. And I looked at it and I thought, there's no way you can get this done in addition to everything else. You better spread this out a little bit and pace yourself. Well, tonight's program has to do with the subject of procrastination. It's a big word, but most of us know what that means because we've been involved in it many times. And I've subtitled our time together, Get to It. But you all knew that, didn't you? We're just going to sort of look at carrying out these little moments of time and making them count. We've often recorded programs about time management, burnout and such. It's not an ego trip when we see how much we can do in the shortest time. It's not a guilt trip, making you feel badly because you didn't get everything done that you should have. But tonight we're going to investigate the possibilities of just doing things in order, as God would have them done, because we are not super people, most of us. To help us relax a little, we have music. This is always the mainstay on our times together like this. We want you to relax. Feel good about things. Drop the pressures. By God's divine providence, we'll have another day tomorrow. Let's use our time. Give it to Him. Ask Him to help us to pace things in good order, in His will, so that we can be better people tomorrow. Here's Steve Green.

Just a reminder again as we take our leave from one another. Don't be too hard on yourself. Your value as a person and a child of God doesn't depend on checking off every item on your to-do list. Do what you can, give the rest to Him. Thanks so much for your sharing with me tonight and these things. And I hope that in God's good order and good time, we can get together again like this. Till next time then, good day tomorrow, and good night to you.

This is Max McLean. What is God's standard for greatness? Listen to the Bible from Matthew 18. The disciples asked Jesus, "Who is the greatest in the kingdom of heaven?" He called a little child and had him stand among them, and he said, "I tell you the truth, unless you change and become like little children, you will never enter the kingdom of heaven. Therefore, whoever humbles himself like this child is the greatest in the kingdom of heaven. And whoever welcomes a little child like this in my name welcomes me. But if anyone causes one of these little ones who believe in me to sin, it would be better for him to have a large millstone hung around his neck and to be drowned in the depths of the sea." From Matthew 18, listen to the Bible. It's great for the soul.

I just wonder where your thought patterns are taking you right now. I welcome you to the program Night Sounds. I'm Bill Pierce. Even as you may be lying in bed or sitting in an easy chair hearing my voice, a lot's happening in that brain of yours. It's humming and crackling and performing about 5 trillion operations each second. The 5 senses, sight, hearing, touch, taste, and smell, hardly cover all that's taking place in your mind and brain and mine. There are vital sensors that are informing us of muscle tension and pressure on joints and tendons. And below the conscious level, automatic systems adjust the chemical components of blood, control air pressure in the lungs, blood pressure in the arteries. Our brains, isolated in their thick ivory skulls or boxes, receive all these signals in a kind of electrical Morse code. Tonight's program is subtitled Brain Power. An amazing thing took place about 2,000 years ago. Jesus limited himself to the form of the human being. I was going to subtitle our program tonight, Self-Limitations, but that was a little bit abstract. When it comes right down to limiting himself into our intellects and human bodies and all that make up what they are, it's an absolute phenomenon. So I hope you can join us tonight. Maybe we'll stumble on something that you've not heard before. The music of Night Sounds. Always complimenting the topic at hand. Going to call on the Brooklyn Tabernacle Choir to open our time together tonight. Speaking of this one who came and touched the earth. Emmanuel, Jesus, God with us. That's absolutely amazing.

0: Emmanuel, God with us. Music tonight, opening our program by the Brooklyn Tabernacle Choir. This is Night Sounds, and our title at this moment, Brain Power. I came upon a fascinating book some time ago with the title In His Image, written by a surgeon, Dr. Paul Brand. And he was speaking of this marvelous instrument, the brain. He said, the brain presents the world to me not in data banks and reductionist blips, but meaningfully. A mind that coordinates all of this profound activity lies locked away. The brain itself never sees. In fact, he said, if I were to open it up to the light, I probably would harm it irreparably. The brain never hears. It's so sheltered and cushioned that it feels only the most reverberant sensations. The brain does not experience touch. There are no touch or pain cells there. Everything that forms you and me reduces down to a sequence of dots and dashes, somewhat like the Morse code, reporting from millions of remote stations in this bony receptacle, the skull, that has never directly experienced those sensations. The taste of chocolate, the pick of a pin, the sound of a violin or guitar, the smell of vinegar. All these reach our consciousness via signals that are virtually identical. I perceive them because tiny flower-shaped neurons have shot chemicals at each other. And from the darkness and loneliness of that bony receptacle, we reach out to reality with millions of living wires. The analogy, he said, from the body hints at a fundamental choice God has made in interacting with this world. God, Emmanuel, a spirit untrammeled by space and time, first humbled himself by taking on the confinement of matter and time. In a sense, he enfleshed himself. And he establishes his presence in this world through people like you and me. And in a mysterious way, he has chosen to limit himself to our form through Jesus Christ. He's chosen to make our prayers, our actions, and proclamation of his truth his chief means of communicating himself into this world of matter. It's really a mystery. I can't quite conceive of this whole thing. Why would God, who is pure spirit, take on matter? And why did he choose to rely on ordinary human beings while he receded to the isolated ivory box role of headship? So, tonight, the term self-limiting. If we can accept God limiting himself to the extent of relying mainly on human agents, then maybe we can understand just a little of why he doesn't and must not brazenly interfere with what he has made. The great theologian Kierkegaard said, God, so to speak, imprisoned himself in his own resolve. It's an amazing proclamation that we make tonight, a phenomenon that God came down and touched this world through Jesus. infinite, inexpressible God became a man. He spoke in an articulate way, and he communicated with humans so that they understood. He became one of us. In a sense, Christ's departure was an ascension. Now God tabernacles neither in a holy place or in one perfect body, but in millions of ornery, frail, character-flawed beings. Some tall, some smart, some dull, some passive, some volatile. So God doesn't need anything to be done by us. He need not work indirectly. But for some reason, he's chosen the stuff of soil and vegetables and chemistry, words and humans, to carry out his plan on earth. He's limited himself. And we are God's medium, his body. He is the head. When we look at each other, we never see the whole person. We see a thin layer of skin cells stretched across a frame. But the real person is inside, especially centered in our brains, locked away from the outside world. We can't see God. We have no organs of perception adequate. But we see him in a comprehensible form, in the shape of each other as members of his body. God couldn't really accommodate his language to human ears and his shape to human eyes more fully than by dwelling inside of men and women and children. Tonight our program, Brain Power, really deals with self-limitation. Basically, God's limiting of himself to touch this world through us. Strangely enough, it doesn't give us a sense of conceit, but of humility, of awe and wonder. The poetess wrote, "Each time an ache or pain begins to get the best of me, I remind myself of my own mortality. I touch my flesh and know that it will eventually go, since I'm borrowing this body to run life's earthly race and house my eternal spirit transcending time and space. I'll feed it and clothe it and give it good care, try to repair it as long as I dare, and not compare with others who are also plain earthenware. Because I know for certain it's meant for decay and won't last forever, do what I may. I think it's just awesome how God fashions a person in his own image, in his divine plan, and gives the clay frame his property name. Then, wonder of wonders, God declares that clay body his temple, and he actually lives inside." Well, really, we run out of verbiage to explain something like this. We can't define it or analyze it. However, we can receive his love, his forgiveness, his spirit. He can enter us by the Holy Spirit. This is fantastic, because I rely on this factor as I communicate with you tonight, just speaking with you, playing music, sharing. And as you respond to me, we have a cycle going. I've been doing programs like these for the better part of 45 years, and I never cease to be amazed at the small and large miracles we see around us that we so often take for granted. The very fact that a few moments ago I received the news that a friend had had a serious heart attack and lay in a hospital out west somewhere. And then I prayed for him. I introduced a power of communication that's beyond comprehension, prayer. A simple few words tacked together. They weren't enough, but God looked below the surface and saw the heart and saw the need. That's what it's all about. It's really a bittersweet experience. As we progress in this human frame, day after day, night after night, Bobby Michaels to come now to sing for us a song entitled Bittersweet. Let's be involved and included in this personally, okay?
1: The garden was a lonely place as Jesus knelt in search of

Rather graphic musical picture there of the limitations God put on himself to reach us, all the way from interacting with us on earth to that awful moment in the Garden of Gethsemane, then to Calvary and the cross. Tonight's program, Brain Power, dealing with the self-limitations that God was involved in through Christ in touching this world, collectively and individually. As we come to you night by night, I do so in faith, asking God that He will go so far beyond me to communicate with you in a very special way. I am so limited, so painfully aware of the flaws, that I actually must depend upon His power. Otherwise, it's a waste of your time and mine. But I pray that something special will have happened through these moments, that you will know that God limited Himself for you, that Jesus died for you. Dorothy Sayers listed three great humiliations God has willfully undergone. And the first, the incarnation, to actually do what He said He was going to do. The church, His body, you and I, are also a humiliation of sorts. The whole creation is on tiptoe to see the wonderful sight of the sons of God coming to Him. And the hope is that in the end of the whole of the created life, that many will be rescued from the tyranny of change and decay. So God has risked entrusting His kingdom to bumblers such as you and me. Even the angels long to look into these things that we share, according to 1 Peter chapter 1. It's an amazing prospect that we have. And it's so simple that we can reach out in our own way and trust Him. As the songstress has recorded, trusting is an act of belief.

There are many key words in the Bible, such as faith, hope, grace, love, trust. In the book of Psalms, it says,

Thank you, Heavenly Father, for limiting yourself, for climbing down to touch us, to give us such a beautiful, awesome, yet simple message of life that we can simply trust, place our lives and our whole weight on your word and your credibility. Thank you for this. I pray for that one tonight who needs deliverance and forgiveness and a new slate. Touch him or her now with your power. We pray. Amen. I'm so grateful to you for sharing once again tonight. You have a marvelous instrument, the brain. Let's use it, okay? Like somebody said, use your head. And thank God for it. Our mailing address, Night Sounds, Wheaton, Illinois, 60189. Till next we meet then, may God direct your thoughts and your whole future. In Jesus' name.

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1: Lost coin. And you may say, what are you talking about, a lost coin? Well, I'm going to share the Bible text that our guest has given us. It's from Luke chapter 15, verses 8 through 10, and it says, or what woman having 10 silver coins, if she loses one coin, does not light a lamp, sweep the house, and search carefully until she finds it? And when she has found it, she calls her friends and neighbors together, saying, rejoice with me, for I have found the piece which I lost. Likewise, I say to you, there is joy in the presence of the angels of God over one sinner who repents. Praise God. What a Bible text. Oh, and welcome, Monica Edwards.
2: Hi, Angela. How are you?
1: Wonderful. I'm so glad that you have joined us. We've been trying to get this interview for a long time, haven't we?
2: Yes, we have. Yes,
1: many months we've been trying to get this interview, and we finally got it. And listener, you are going to be blessed by her testimony. She lives in Surprise, Arizona. I love that name. Mm-hmm. Now, were you born and raised in Arizona?
2: No, I wasn't. I was born in South Carolina.
1: Oh.
2: And then raised in Boston. And then, it's interesting, I came to Arizona to go to school at Arizona State University. So that's kind of the trek that I took in my early years.
1: I see. Now, tell us about your early years. Speaking of early years, tell us, were you raised a Seventh-day Adventist Christian?
2: I was not. I was raised Southern Baptist,
1: okay.
2: South Carolina, and my grandmother was a strong Baptist. And, you know, but it's interesting.
1: Yes.
2: We didn't do a lot of Bible study, I can recall. But we certainly went to church a lot.
1: God bless your grandmothers. These grandmothers out there play a special role in their grandchildren's life. And your grandmother did, didn't she?
2: She did. She did. And as I was sharing with you a little bit earlier, you know, at 12 years old, my grandmother said, you know, I think it's time you got baptized. So, you know, basically I just followed what she said. I got baptized.
1: Now, were you raised with your grandmother?
2: You know, part of the year, the summer months, we would be in South Carolina. In the winter months, go to school in Boston.
1: Wow. All the way in Boston? Interesting. Why Boston?
2: That's where my mom decided to, you know, make her life.
1: Yeah. But she's from the South.
2: Yes, she's from the South, and she made sure that we spent summers with our grandmother.
1: Okay, and what about your dad?
2: My dad was not in the picture in most of my life, so it was mainly my maternal side of the family that I spent time with.
1: Now, did you have siblings, or do you have siblings?
2: Yes, I do. I am one of 10.
1: 10. What number are you?
2: 4.
1: Oh, right. I'm number 8 out of 8. So
2: wow.
1: I know what it's like to be in a big family. Now, is it the same mom and dad?
2: No, because my dad was not in, you know, I was the fourth, and my dad had already left the scene, you know.
1: Yes. Yeah. Okay. Oh, that's right. You were number four. Okay. Yes. So here you are in Boston. What was life like for you? Did you graduate high school in Boston?
2: I did. I went to Boston. I got a scholarship in the 10th grade to the college of my choice.
1: What? 10th grade?
2: And, you know, now I can look back, Angela, and say that, oh, now I see what God was doing. But
1: yes.
2: At the time, you know, it was just, you know, it's just amazing how everything happened, even with that. Like it was a science teacher that said, I think you should apply for this scholarship. I said, but I'm going to the Air Force. I don't want to go to college.
1: Air Force?
2: And she was just like, what? Yeah, that's where I wanted to go.
1: Oh.
2: And that was my thought. I want to go to the military.
1: Uh-huh.
2: And I just did it because she asked me to do it. I applied for this scholarship. And the scholarship was a very prestigious scholarship. Only 25 people in the state would get it.
1: And what? And you were one of 25?
2: I was, you know, again.
1: Wow.
2: I'm not someone special. I'm not that special, Angela.
1: But you're smart.
2: But that's why I think God had a hand in this. Like, why? Why?
1: Yes.
2: And so that just changed trajectory of my life, and I came out to Arizona State University.
1: Interesting. Yeah. Now, let's go back a little bit to your younger years. You were still going down south to visit your grandmother.
2: Mm-hmm.
1: And you go back a little bit more. You said you got baptized, but you just kind of did it for your grandmother.
2: Right. I mean, we went to church all the time.
1: I mean,
2: we were in church all the time. And right around that time, you know, that's usually when most of the children got baptized at 12 years old, around 12 years old.
1: Like Jesus.
2: And yeah, so I got baptized. Yeah, you know, we did a little studying, but maybe there was more, but I don't remember more. You know, what I remember is it was time to get baptized. I had to spend a weekend, me and this other girl, with this lady who we read the Bible and prayed and did some fasting. And then that Sunday we got baptized.
1: Interesting. Any of your siblings were there with you?
2: Oh, yeah. Most of my siblings, especially the older ones, you're the first six of us, you know, same cycle.
1: Yes. Right.
2: You know, certain time you get baptized.
1: Yeah. Now, did your mom have 10 children or did she have six?
2: No, she had 10.
1: Oh, all 10.
2: And then one set of twins. So.
1: Yeah. Oh, wow. Okay, for some reason, I'm thinking your dad had
2: My dad was not in the picture. My dad was
1: I'm thinking you met him and then you had siblings from his side. So, no, okay. I see. It was all your mom. I got it now.
2: Yes.
1: Okay, continue. I want to hear more about your growing up years. You went to college through the scholarship you received?
2: Yes. Went to school. And I lived here in Arizona for about 30-something years.
1: Wow.
2: Until 2012, you know, and I, you know, went to college and I went to law school in California. And then 2012 is when I was recruited by Wells Fargo Bank.
1: Oh.
2: To work with them in California.
1: Mm.
2: So that's when I moved to California. But, you know, prior to 2013, the primary purpose in my life was my career and making money.
1: Yes.
2: You know, I had just gone through a divorce, and my daughter at that time was now an adult and living on her own.
1: That's right. You have a daughter.
2: Yeah. Yes.
1: Yes.
2: Yes. So with that, I really focused on career. And then in 2012, after, you know, a decade or so of working at law firms and having my own practice, and now I'm at Wells Fargo. And at that time, I thought this was my dream job. And I figured that if I was good at what I did and I knew the right people, I figured I would advance my career.
1: Right.
2: So that's where I was. I kind of focused on that. But something happened in 2012, the end of 2012. My brother passed away, and I was very close to him. He was, he was a year younger than I was.
1: Oh, you were very close. Just saying. Oh, was he sick?
2: Yeah, my brother was born with sickle cell anemia, you would have never known it. I mean, he was the most popular guy, and he was kind of like the rock of the family, right? And very popular in the community. So when he passed away, you know, because of sickle cell anemia, after a certain age, you know, organs start shutting down, and it was very hard. It was hard for me, you know, just dealing with that. So. What happened is I started remembering, you know, after he passed away, I remembered him telling me that knowing God was the most important thing that I could do with my life, you know. And he would before he died, years before he died, he would call me regularly and go, hey, you go to church today? I'm like, no, I did not go to church
1: How
2: today.
1: How encouraging.
2: And he would encourage me to do so, and I... You know how it is.
1: Sure.
2: I'd go occasionally. I went to church occasionally. I didn't go often.
1: Right.
2: So really that was the impetus for my change mindset when he died. So I started going to church, but I quickly became disappointed with what I was seeing in church. I didn't feel God's presence. You know, some churches, and maybe it was a church, obviously it was a church I chose.
1: Yeah.
2: But, so I decided that I would study the Bible on my own. And what was interesting is I was frustrated at first, because I know this sounds crazy, but because I didn't study the Bible on a regular basis, I realized there was a lot of characters, so many people with crazy names in the Bible, and so many stories, and I just thought, I could tell they were interwoven together.
1: Yes.
2: But I didn't know how. In my analytical mind, I'm trying to read the Bible analytically, and it wasn't making sense to me. So I remember specifically one day when I was doing this, I was studying at home. I put my head down on the Bible, almost in tears, really, Angela.
1: Really?
2: And I said in a whisper, Lord, I'm trying. I just don't get it here. Help me. You know,
1: yes.
2: I just said that. Like, I didn't even think anything about it. But because I had stopped going out to dinners and networking, because that's what I did with, you know, when I was with this organization. So I began leaving work earlier and just focusing on studying the Bible. And just isolating myself to some degree, right?
1: Yes.
2: Well, this went on for several months, and after about 4 months, I really wanted to talk to someone who could relate to what was happening to me spiritually.
1: This was
2: new for me. I didn't understand why I was so drawn to wanting to know more about God and get close to God.
1: Yes.
2: So I wanted to talk to someone with a Christian mindset. So what did I do?
1: Uh-oh.
2: I joined. Because my friends, my circle at the time, they weren't interested in Bible or church. They just weren't.
1: Secular minded.
2: Yes. So I joined a Christian dating site.
1: I would like to say
2: at this point, don't judge me.
1: No.
2: It's just what I thought about.
1: Right. It's okay. Right. The Lord was leading you, because I know the end of the story. He was leading you.
2: Yes, he was. Yes, he was. And so within a week, I found myself emailing back and forth the gentleman on that site. And then we communicated for a while on the phone. And then after a few weeks, he asked if I wanted to go on a date. And so we decided to go to a bowling, right?
1: Okay.
2: But, you know, right before the date, I became a little skeptical of him, because a few hours before we planned to meet for the date, he called to push the time back later.
1: Uh-oh.
2: And in my mind, it was getting a little late for a date, right?
1: Right.
2: But, you know, nonetheless, you know, we
1: What day this? Date. What day was this?
2: Was it? It was a Saturday. Now, of course, in my head, I didn't understand. But, you know, I later understood.
1: Absolutely.
2: So on this date, we laughed a lot. he was very polite, and there was no inappropriate conversation from him at all. And so those were notable qualities to me, because I dated in the secular world.
1: Yes. And
2: you know, you get inappropriate conversations.
1: Yeah.
2: And you never know what you're going to get, right?
1: No.
2: So another thing was when we ordered our drinks, I ordered vodka and tonic, but he ordered a Sprite for his drink.
1: And
2: my head, again, that was another like,
1: yeah.
2: I'm noticing that. Like, here I am drinking, he's not drinking.
1: Yes. Something different about this guy.
2: Something different.
1: Uh-huh.
2: After our evening of bowling, and because I live downtown L.A., and my apartment was close to the bowling alley, we were walking back toward my apartment, and he asked if he could use my restroom before he got on the road to go home, right?
1: Uh-oh.
2: And I was hesitant at first.
1: But
2: because I lived in a building at the time with very good security, lots of cameras.
1: Okay.
2: We even had a doorman, and
1: all
2: the guests had to sign in.
1: Oh, nice!
2: So, I decided it would be okay to let him in.
1: Yeah.
2: But while he was in the restroom, and I never did this before, I pulled out my Bible and I sat down at my kitchen table.
1: Oh, wow!
2: And I did this because I didn't want him getting any ideas, because it still didn't click to me. I, even though it was a Christian, there's a lot of people who call themselves Christians out there, right?
1: Yeah. Mm-hmm.
2: Mm-hmm.
1: Different.
2: So when he came out of the restroom, he saw me looking at the Bible, and he asked me what passage I was reading.
1: Oh.
2: Okay. And since I was really pretending to read the Bible, and I really wasn't.
1: Right.
2: I gave him the first thing I saw. And then he said, "Do you know what that passage means?"
1: Uh-huh.
2: And because I wasn't prepared for that question, I just said, I guess it means what it says, you know?
1: Uh-huh.
2: So he said, he gave me some interpretation of what it meant. And I flippantly said, "How do you know what it means?"
1: Mm.
2: And he said, he asked me to turn to another passage in the Bible.
1: Mm-hmm.
2: And when I did, he put his hands over that passage and asked if it was okay if he said a quick prayer first before we read it.
1: You must have been shocked.
2: I was. To be honest with you, the first thing that came to my mind at this point is, what kind of weirdo do I have in my kitchen? Like, because, again, I didn't date.
1: Yes.
2: I didn't meet real Christians like
1: that.
2: Right.
1: You were in the secular world, even dating. Mm-hmm.
2: Yeah, so I never heard of anyone doing this, but I said, sure, go ahead, pray.
1: Yeah.
2: And I remember his prayer being very quick. He basically asked God to send the Holy Spirit to lead us into truth.
1: Oh.
2: And that was it. That was it.
1: Wow.
2: So when he moved his hand and I read the passage, well, I don't remember the exact scripture. I do remember my response, and it really clarified and gave meaning to what he said the interpretation was. So I guess it doesn't take much to impress me, because suddenly I was really impressed.
1: Mm-hmm.
2: And I remember turning to him saying, "Wow, what denomination are you?"
1: Oh.
2: And then he said, "I'm SDA. And I said, "What is SDA? And he said, Seventh Day Adventist.
1: Well, you're like, huh? What's that?
2: No, right? And it's strange, because I remember in my 20s hearing or reading something about the real Sabbath being on the seventh day. But at that time, right, in my life, that fact didn't mean much to someone who wasn't converted. It's just, okay.
1: Yeah. Oh.
2: Then I said to him, So you go to church on Saturdays?" And he said, he said yes, but then he quickly changed the subject by saying, You seem to be really interested in the Bible. And I have some DVDs in my car that, you know, teaches about the Bible, and I think you would enjoy them."
1: Oh.
2: So I said, "Oh, okay." He said, "I can loan them to you."
1: Yes.
2: And I said, "Okay." So I walked him down to his car. He had three DVDs in the car that he gave me.
1: Do you remember what they were, the DVDs?
2: They were C.D. Brooks, and he happened to be in Phoenix doing one of the
1: evangelistic series.
2: Yes.
1: We have the old videos on that.
2: Yes.
1: From Phoenix.
2: Yes. Mm-hmm. So they were old DVDs, but I spent the next day listening to all three. Now, this is Sunday, the next day, so I figured, hey, this is great. This is going to be church for me. Right?
1: Yes.
2: And if you were a fly on the wall, Angela, you would have seen my jaws hanging open pretty much the whole time, because I never heard the Bible come alive in such a clear and straightforward manner.
1: What?
2: I mean, I felt so convicted.
1: Amen.
2: And at the same time, I wanted to hear more.
1: Oh.
2: So I just continued listening, and, you know, and he did call back, you know, the later that week asking if, you know, I had any questions. But, you know, one thing led to the next, and within 5 weeks, I was visiting my first SDA church.
1: What?
2: And
1: did he take you there, or did you go on your own?
2: Yeah. So he called, and I was asking a lot of questions.
1: Yes.
2: He asked me one day, he said, hey, if you're interested in ever attending church, I would be more than happy to come. He lived like 45 minutes away from me.
1: Oh, wow.
2: And toward the west.
1: Mm-hmm.
2: And the church he took me to was like 25 toward the east of where I lived.
1: Wow.
2: So he would come, he would take me to church, then he would go back. But it's interesting, that first time I went to a Seventh-day Adventist church, they were, oh my goodness, it was like when we were leaving, an elder who was a woman, she asked if we could, if we wanted to stay for Sabbath lunch.
1: Oh.
2: And I looked at him and I thought, they feed you too? But it was so nice, because she introduced me to so many people, as, you know, we were having lunch and asked. And here's what she said. It was interesting. She said when we were leaving, so will I see you next Sabbath? I'll see you both next Sabbath? I looked at him. I said, I don't know about him, but I'll be back.
1: Amen.
2: And literally for the next 2 years, I went back to that church.
1: What?
2: Literally every Sabbath. But within 4 months, I was baptized.
1: Amen.
2: Into the SDA church.
1: What was the name of that church?
2: Altadena.
1: I know that church. Yes.
2: Yes.
1: Praise God. You were baptized?
2: I was baptized 4 months after I first attended that church.
1: Amen.
2: And what's beautiful is he continued to come and go to church with me until I got into a good Bible study group to, you know, you have to go through all those studies. He was with me all along.
1: Amen.
2: And then, you know, I would say a month after, when I had about 6 weeks left of studies, he, you know, that's when he kind of started coming sometimes, you know.
1: Right.
2: But
1: he led you. He showed you.
2: He said he would not let me go by myself until he knew I had a church family that, you know, was surrounded.
1: What a good man.
2: Me.
1: Now, did you end up with this guy?
2: So this gentleman who I went on that date with,
1: he
2: what I love is he was bold enough to share the DVDs with me.
1: Yes.
2: And he, to this day, is a true brother in Christ to me and a dear friend.
1: So you're friends. I love that. You kept a good connection with him.
2: Yes, we did. It's just, even to this day, I tell him, I said, you know, we're going to be in heaven together, so make sure if you're doing anything wrong, get your act together.
1: Amen.
2: He's like, we got to be there together.
1: Amen. This reminds me of the text that you also gave me in Isaiah 55, verse 6.
2: Yes.
1: Seek the Lord while he may be found. Call upon him while he's near. And that's what you were doing. You were seeking him.
2: And you know what? Go ahead. I was just going to say, and that's the beauty of it all. You know, it's like, if you seek him with a sincere heart, you will find him.
1: Yes.
2: And he will transform your life. Like, he literally did it all. God did it. It was like, I don't know why I was drawn here or drawn there.
1: What?
2: He did that. He was drawing me. He was leading me. He was guiding me. And I just wanted to know him.
1: Amen.
2: And he did the rest.
1: He did the rest. Yeah. And there's people out there that's listening to this program, and they're thinking, wow, look at her story. That could be your story, listener. This could be you. look what the Lord did for Monica. But you went out and you were searching, and you were bold. Okay. You were searching for this truth. Now, what did you think about the Sabbath and the state of the dead when you heard that?
2: Wow, Angela, you know what? It's funny because I truly was seeking God. I want to know what God wants
1: yes.
2: from me. If God is God,
1: yeah.
2: then I want to live for God because
1: That's
2: He knows
1: right.
2: the end. He knows from the beginning, right?
1: Amen.
2: He knows, and He knows what's best for me. He
1: yes,
2: created
1: he does.
2: Me.
1: That's right.
2: So what do you want from me, Lord? And that's the mindset that I had. So when I learned about the Sabbath,
1: yes.
2: oh my, I was like, how dare someone think that they could? That was my mindset. I just thought, how dare that someone thought they can change it, like
1: yeah.
2: or manipulate it
1: yep.
2: like that. And
1: yep.
2: so for me, I wanted to stand on what God wanted for
1: Amen.
2: Me.
1: Amen.
2: And what, you know, his word, his law, whatever that was, I was going to stand on it. And that's why my journey has been so amazing.
1: Yes.
2: So after being with Wells Fargo for how long? In 2009, for 9 years, I decided to leave Wells Fargo and work for the church.
1: Tell us where you work.
2: Well, right now I work for Western Adventist Foundation, but
1: Amen.
2: but when I left Wells Fargo, it is written. So
1: oh.
2: I worked for yes. My first job was with It Is Written. And my area of law is trust and probate and things like that. So I worked
1: wow.
2: in the plan giving and trust department. And
1: yes.
2: so here at Western Adventist Foundation, amazing organization that works with all ministries, all conferences, and what we do is we manage the planned giving funds, we take care of trusts, we set up, you know,
1: mm-hmm.
2: Charitable gift annuities, endowments, and we make sure all those assets go out to the ministries that it's supposed to go out to when that time comes.
1: Right. Wow, Monica, we've come to the end of the program. Now, I want you to just give a few seconds just to somebody out there that is in the valley of decision where you were. What would you say to them?
2: I would say if you seek him with a sincere heart, you'll find him. If you're sincere,
1: yep.
2: and when you have a sincere heart, he hears you. And I would also say that now that Christ is in my life, my primary purpose in life is to daily allow God to develop in me a Christ-like character, because our character is so important,
1: yes.
2: and to use the resources and talents that he's blessed me with to lead others to Christ. It is the, like my brother said, it is the best decision
1: yes.
2: you will ever make, and he will open doors
1: Amen.
2: For you.
1: Amen. Amen. Thank you so much, Monica Edwards, for sharing your amazing testimony. And
2: you're welcome.
1: God bless you. Wow. Listener,
2: thank you.
1: Yes, thank you for listening to Crossroads today. And as you head back into your week, remember, you're never alone. You're deeply loved by God.
2: Mm-hmm.
1: Keep yeah. walking by faith, sharing his light and seeking his presence the way Monica did. Until next time, may the Lord bless you and keep you.
3: 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John 15, verse 15 tells me, I am Christ's friend. It is written that no longer do I call you servants, for a servant does not know what his master is doing. But I have called you friends, for all things that I have heard from my Father I have made known to you. Friends, because Jesus said so, I know who I am, and I know that I belong to God.
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5: Hello, I'm Hal Steenson, and I'd like to welcome you to Heaven's Point of View. Our topic for this series is the gifts of the Holy Spirit. We'll be answering many of your questions about the Holy Spirit and His gifts, such as, do you know what the gifts of the Holy Spirit are? Do you know the proper operation of the gifts according to the Word of God? Do you understand the necessity and value of receiving the Holy Spirit? And are you familiar with the main purpose of God's Holy Spirit as first given to the church? And are any of the gifts of the Holy Spirit still valid for this present age church? So don't go away, because we're going to answer all these questions and many more from Heaven's Point of View. As many of you know, I was a charismatic Pentecostal minister for almost 20 years. I was involved in and associated with the gifts and the workings of the Holy Spirit in almost every service where I officiated or attended. I demonstrated and observed what I then believed to be the true manifestation of all nine gifts of the Holy Spirit as listed in 1 Corinthians 12. However, I now realize that many of those manifestations were merely demonstrations of the flesh that produced no fruit for the kingdom of God. Several people have asked me how I could possibly stand before the entire world and admit that I was in error concerning the correct interpretation of God's Word. I can do this because the Word of God is truth, and anything contrary to it is a lie. One brother told me that it was impossible to change horses in the middle of the stream. I responded that I didn't change horses. I just got off the one I was on because it was the wrong horse going the wrong direction. I then made it to the shore of the truth of God's Word and got on the same horse that Jesus will be riding. For the first time in my Christian life, I am at peace with myself. I don't have to perform for God's children. And I now know that God's love for me is not based on performance. John 8 says, then Jesus turned to the Jews who had claimed to believe in Him. If you stick with this, living out what I tell you, you are my disciples for sure. Then you will experience for yourselves the truth, and the truth will free you. I have been set free from the pressure of every church service having to be more powerful than the previous one. I no longer have to try and come up with some new heavy revelation to stimulate the congregation. I do not have to preach the same thing that the big shot preachers are preaching in order to be in tune with God. I now rely on the power of God's Word and the demonstration of the Holy Spirit. The series that we are beginning here today will reveal the truth and the necessity of the gifts of the Holy Spirit. Please keep me in your prayers as I counteract the counterfeit with the truth of God's Word. Have you ever wondered how Ellen White did it? How did she go so deep into the truth of God's Word? How did she leave such a legacy of end-time interpretation of Scriptures for our church? So we could move forward in the faith, I'm sure that you'll say, oh, that's easy. She had the gift of the spirit of prophecy. That's correct, but at the same time, there had to be more to it. She had the same Bible that we use today, yet there's little current enlightenment in our present day church. I believe Ellen White used the Word of God as her map. This map included the Old Testament, the New Testament that we use to study to show ourselves approved unto God and workmen that need not be ashamed, but rightly dividing the word of truth. Christian education states, but those who profess to believe in Jesus should ever press to the light. They should daily pray for the light of the Holy Spirit to shine upon the pages of the sacred book that they may be enabled to comprehend the things of the Spirit of God. We must have implicit trust in God's Word, or we are lost. The words of men, however great they may be, are not able to make us perfect. To thoroughly furnish us unto all good works, God hath from the beginning chosen you to salvation through sanctification of the Spirit and belief on the truth. In this text, the two agencies in salvation of man are revealed. The divine influence, the strong, living faith of those who follow Christ. It is through the sanctification of the Spirit and the belief of the truth that we become laborers together with God. God waits for the cooperation of His church. He does not design to add a new element of efficiency to His Word. He has done His great work in giving His inspiration to the world. The blood of Jesus, the Holy Spirit, the divine Word are ours. The object of all this provision of heaven is before us, the souls for whom Christ died, and it depends upon us to lay hold of the promises God has given and become laborers together with Him, for divine and human agencies must cooperate in this work. And this is from Christian Education, page 86, paragraph 2. The map, the Word of God she used was explored, charted, and penned by the Lewis and Clark patriarchs of old, such as Isaiah, Daniel, the Pauls, the Johns, the Peters, and all the writers of the gospel. They detailed every river of life and every tributary of truth so we wouldn't wander around in the wilderness of want for the truth. Their charting of the truth has kept us from stumbling over man's misconceptions and misinterpretation of God. Because we have the map of God's Word, we know where we've been, we know where we are, and we know where we're going. But are we sure we know how to chart that final destination to our Lord? The Christopher Columbuses and the Lewis and Clarks used a remarkable device to boldly go where most men had never gone before. That device was a compass, something so simple, and yet without it, they would have ended up going in circles, accomplishing absolutely nothing. Something as simple as a compass kept them on the right track and going in the right direction. The compass the early explorers used was the common kind we're all familiar with in our society. It's the magnetic north compass that can be purchased at almost any Walmart store. It's an amazing little instrument that tells us what direction we are headed in by a needle always pointing to magnetic north. However, it's incapable of showing us what's over the next mountain range or what's within a mysterious mist. It cannot comfort our fears of exploring the unknown that lies ahead. It cannot speak and assure us that it is with us and tells us it will never leave us and never forsake us. However, Ellen White used a compass that could do all of that and much, much more. Her compass was the Holy Spirit. The Holy Spirit that God's Word says will be our guide and will lead us into all truth. The Holy Spirit knows what's over the next hill of hope and what's in the deepest valley of despair. The Holy Spirit is the compass who understands our expectation and hears our heart's cry to pursue the proper path to our Lord. Jesus Himself used this instrument as He was led by the Spirit into the wilderness and then returned from the wilderness under the power of the Holy Spirit. This compass is the one Paul writes about in Romans, the 8th chapter and the 14th verse. It says, "For as many as are led by the Spirit of God, they are the sons of God." The Holy Spirit is not only our compass, but He is also our map legend. My father was a safety design engineer for the Alabama State Highway Department. And I laugh when I say that because I got an in-depth lesson on maps and map legends from him up and down every highway we traveled. Because of his unceasing road lessons, I'm now amazed when I encounter people who can't read road maps or they don't understand the symbols explained in the map legend. They have in their hand a detailed map of their city, their state, their nation, but they can't understand it because they don't know how to use the legend. The same thing may be said about the Holy Spirit if we refuse to allow Him to be our guide as we study the Word of God. Jesus plainly told us that the Holy Spirit will not just be our guide through the Word of God, but He will also show us things to come. He will be our spiritual compass to direct us into the future purpose of God. John 16:13 says, "Howbeit when He, the Spirit of truth, is come, He will guide you into all truth, for He shall speak not of Himself, but whatsoever He shall hear, that shall He speak, and He will show you things to come." I believe Ellen White embraced the Holy Spirit and said, "Lead me, guide me, take me, so you can make me whatever you want me to be." She may have said something like this: Yes, Lord, I have the map of your word, but your Holy Spirit is the legend and the compass, and I need him to discern your word correctly. Christopher Columbus set sail with all the current knowledge available to him at the time, but he also sailed under the influence of ignorance and the fear of the unknown. Throughout history, one of the most stagnating fears has been the fear of the unknown. This fear has not only kept a bit in the mouth of natural progression and exploitation, but also caused the spiritual development of God's church to move at a snail's pace. The people of Columbus Day thought you would be destroyed if you sailed out far enough from land because the world was flat, you know, and you would fall off the edge. Some Christians still believe the same thing about the Holy Spirit. They fear that going too far with the Holy Spirit would be catastrophic because he's flat, you know, and we'll fall off the edge and perish in error. This irrational reasoning has come about by those we observed go over the edge of spiritual error while declaring they were led by the Spirit. When the Holy Spirit, our compass and our guide, leads you by using God's word, his map, there will never be an end to his leading or a bottom to his depths. Because we have encountered some counterfeits of the Spirit, we've become a people fearful of falling off the edge of God. We say we mustn't go too far. We proclaim we have the map of God's Word, and this is all we need. This is where the vision dies and the spiritual progression ceases. Proverbs 29:18 says, where there's no vision, the people perish, but he that keepeth the thaw, happy is he. I want the vision along with the happiness. When you become happy having only the word without the vision, the ongoing truth, the redemptive revelation, your spiritual growth will stop and you'll cease developing. If we're to progress to the center of God's word and to the center of his will, we must not be fearful of using the compass of the Holy Spirit. The expression to use the Holy Spirit does not mean that we are commanding him or directing him, God forbid, but it's allowing him to use us and direct us. Ellen White states it this way, the Holy Spirit is a free, working, independent agency. The God of heaven uses his Spirit as it pleases him, and human minds, human judgment, and human methods can no more set boundaries to its workings or prescribe the channel through which it shall operate. Then they can say to the wind, I bid thee to blow in a certain direction and to conduct yourself in such and such a manner. This faith I live by, page 52, paragraph 4. If the Holy Spirit is leading as our guide, we will become aware that he is not flat. He's not flat, and we will not fall off or over the edge as long as we use the map and the compass together. We must never try to use the compass of the Holy Spirit without aligning everything up with the map of God's Word. The natural compass always points to true north, and the compass of the Holy Spirit always points to spiritual north, and that's scriptural, the city of our God. Psalms 48, verse 1-2 says, great is the Lord and greatly to be praised in the city of our God, in the mountain of his holiness, beautiful for situation. The joy of the whole earth is Mount Zion on the sides of the north. The Holy Spirit will point us toward God, the city of the great King. Based on my years as a charismatic minister, I observed many objections to what was considered apparent error in many charismatic and Pentecostal churches, and many who declared everything done in those churches was counterfeit. We should take a close look at what counterfeit means. Random House Dictionary defines counterfeit as an imitation intended to be passed off as real. If something is not real, then there cannot be a counterfeit. Did you hear that? If something's not real, it can't be a counterfeit. Several years ago, a man gave a young worker at a Dairy Queen in Kentucky a $200 bill. $200 bill. Not knowing what it was, she gave him back his change and he took it. He was found by the authorities, but all they could do was charge him with a misdemeanor. They could not charge him with passing counterfeit money because there never was a real $200 bill made. The bill he gave this cashier was not counterfeit because there never was a real $200 bill. The reason the Holy Spirit can be counterfeit is because he is real and he is our compass. He is our guide through the map of God's Word. He is our map legend, and without him, we are unable to figure out how far it is from where we are to where we are going. Without the Holy Spirit, we are not able to read or understand the signpost along our journey through God's Word. Our federal government has a special agency that deals with recognizing, apprehending counterfeits and counterfeit money. The way they learn to recognize the counterfeit money is not by studying counterfeit money, it's by studying real money. They are so familiar with the real that they can immediately spot the phony. This is what the Word of God should be and do for us. It should make us so aware of truth that we do not try to prove what's counterfeit. And this is what most people do. They get on and tell you everything that's error, everything that's wrong. We should look at what's right. We should just naturally recognize what is real and what's not real. This is what happened in my life. As I began to see the truth of God's Word, my errors were immediately exposed. I had to do something. And the something I did was to continue my quest for the truth of God and the truth of God's Word. Well, there were several reasons why I departed from the Charismatic Tongues movement. However, some of those reasons concerned me now more than ever. Could it be that the Charismatic movement will be the vehicle that Satan uses to establish this end-time worldwide ecumenical church? Now, please, please hear what I'm saying here. I'm not saying that the people that's in this movement, involved in this movement, are satanic. That's not what I'm saying. I'm saying that Satan may use this movement because it's established on the common bond of their experience of tongues and not on biblical doctrine. I was amazed in the 1970s as hundreds of thousands of Christians left their denominational churches and flooded into the charismatic arena. I watched it. I was witness to it. I can see the great dangers ahead for many denominations, including the Seventh-day Adventists. Hear me. All of the signs present indicate that this movement may be the critical mass for establishing this soon-to-come ecumenical church. You can attend almost any of these churches and find people from almost every denomination sitting together in the same row. This movement has become the common denominator for organizing a worldwide ecumenical body of unbelieving, let me make sure I say this right, unbelieving believers. They have laid aside doctrine to embrace what they refer to as the unity of believers. The unity of believers. This is unscriptural. Ephesians 4, 11 through 14 says, and he gave some apostles, some prophets, some evangelists, some pastors, some teachers, for the perfecting of the saints, for the work of the ministry, for the edifying of the body of Christ, till we all come into the unity of faith. Let me say that again. Until we all come into the unity of the faith and of the knowledge of the Son of God unto a perfect man, unto the measure of the stature of the fullness of Christ, that we henceforth be no more children tossed to and fro and carried about by every wind of doctrine, by the sleight of men and the cunning craftiness whereby they lie in wait to deceive. Now let's look at the word unity in this scripture. This word is connected with both faith and knowledge. So hear this. Unity is connected with both faith and knowledge. That is unity of faith in Christ and the unity of knowledge of Christ. Faith is always associated with knowledge. The reason so many people are different denominations, backgrounds, beliefs, and doctrines can worship and fellowship together in the charismatic circles is not because they agree on doctrine, but because they agree on a common religious experience. Tongues. This is a very dangerous thing, very dangerous setting to set truth aside in order to have unity will ultimately put the one who is the truth, the Lord Jesus Christ, outside of the movement. That's just what we see predicted in Revelation 3:20. Jesus said, behold, I stand at the door and knock. If any man hear my voice and open the door, I will come in to him and will sup with him and he with me. Is this going to be a picture of the state of the church in the last days? We see the Lord Jesus standing outside the church, knocking, trying to get in. However, there's no room for him for the word because it contradicts their experience. So doctrine and truth have been neglected, set aside. Experience has become the important thing, and the only requirement for church membership or fellowship is that experience. No longer is it faith in the gospel of Jesus Christ that makes someone an accepted Christian. Jesus, who is the truth, is no longer wanted, no longer welcome in the church, but is left standing outside. How pitiful. Can it be, possibly, that this charismatic movement, established on the misuse and misinterpretation of the gift of tongues, will be the instrument that will usher in the great world church of Revelation chapter 17? Here is a powerful statement from the Review and Herald about the true gifts of the Holy Spirit. Spiritual gifts are always governed by the revealed Word of God and must be exercised only within the boundaries set by the Bible. One problem with the contemporary charismatic movement is that people's subjective experiences often replace the Bible as final authority in their lives. J.N. Andrews put it well. The Bible expressly teaches that the existence of these gifts is as necessary to the church of Christ as the different members are necessary to the well-being of the body. While therefore the Bible recognizes the gifts of the Spirit, these are not given to supersede the Bible, nor yet to fill the same place as the Bible. Review and Herald, February the 15th, 1870. It is possible, if they continue on the course of unity, and in the interest of unity, that they will succeed in putting experience ahead of the doctrine of the Word of God. Anything can happen

0: meeting because I want to set up a spirit of unity. What do I have to do that? Now stop and think about this. What I have to do, even though I do not do that, is I would have to go to the bars. I would have to sit down there on that bar stool. I would have to associate with them, even if I didn't drink with them, even if I didn't smoke with them, in order to create unity. God wants unity of the doctrine. God wants unity of the faith, and this faith is a doctrine of Jesus Christ. And it's not just a matter of unity of believers. Let's just all get together no matter what. Somebody said that Christianity and salvation is a mountain. As long as you get to the top, you're all right. It doesn't matter how you get there. But let me tell you something right here. From my heart, the Word of God says that Jesus says, I am the way, I am the truth, I am the life. He is the only way. He is the only way up that mountain. He is the only way, which is through the Word of God, led by the Spirit of God, according to what God has for us.
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0: Hey, welcome back. You know, in these times of great calamity, our world is in desperate need of all that God's provided for humanity through the gifts of His Holy Spirit. As a charismatic pastor for nearly 20 years, I had firsthand experience in numerous church services, conferences, seminars, teachings on how the gifts of the Spirit were supposed to function on behalf of believers today. You know, there are countless number of books written on the subject of the gifts of the Spirit, and no two seem to agree. I found these books to have their foundation based on either someone's personal experience with the gifts or their personal observation of the gifts. Confusion will always follow when our foundational basis is anything other than God's Word. The most important thing is what the Word of God says about the gifts. Now, I've endeavored to explore the biblical use of the gifts of the Holy Spirit using the Word of God as our foundational source in this series. I hope to dispel confusion associated with the gifts that God has so graciously given to His church. My background as senior pastor of one of the largest and fastest growing charismatic churches in Southern Illinois, as well as my experiences from evangelizing and charismatic services, both nationally and internationally, lends itself to a store of information. I formed many close relationships with godly men and women of faith during those 20 years. So it's with prayerful consideration that I endeavor to inform and not offend anyone by the teaching of this series. It's my desire to approach the subject of the gifts of the Holy Spirit from heaven's point of view, which is God's Word. It was from this point of view that my hunger for the truth of God's Word exposed apparent errors in my interpretation of the Scripture about the spiritual gifts. This revelation demanded an ultimatum. I could accept or reject God's truth about my errors. My acceptance of that truth meant giving up all opportunities to minister in circles where I had formerly been welcomed. I chose to embrace the truth based solely on Scripture. I discovered the truth about the gifts of the Holy Spirit, especially tongues, in God's Word, and immediately had to make several life-changing decisions to continue as a priest to God. We often quote the first part of Hosea 4:6, but seldom look at the second part. It states, my people are destroyed for a lack of knowledge. But the second part says, because thou hast rejected knowledge, I will also reject thee, that thou shalt be no priest to me. Seeing thou hast forgotten the law of thy God, I will also forget thy children. I don't want that. It's terrible when God's people are ignorant of His Word. But it's far worse for people to acquire biblical truth and then reject it. They give God no alternative but to reject them and their children, not because He wants to, but because He's been given no other choice. I believe that this series on the gifts of the Spirit will not only expose the errors of the gifts of the Spirit,

0: misuse, but will bring to reality the gifts of the Spirit into present day truth. One of the most debated questions of Christianity doctrine in the last 100 years has been the gifts of the Spirit, speaking in tongues, and so forth. I've seen several churches, homes, families divided and even destroyed because of the misinterpretation of the gifts. I now believe that the gifts of the Holy Spirit are God-given, but only like they were given on the day of Pentecost. And this is what we're going to be looking at in this series that we're going to do. I want to share my heart. I want to share the experience, the good, the bad, and the ugly, along with the truths. So I encourage you, check your 3ABN world for the dates and for the times, and get your Bibles and join us as we look at the 9 gifts of the Holy Spirit and how they impact the church of today.
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0: On our next Heaven's Point of View program, we'll take a closer look at the main purpose of the Holy Spirit as a major player in the remnant church and also in the Lord's return. 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
3: 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Keep garbage stored in a secured area or in a secured container with a metal lockable lid until disposal. I'm Vern Richardson, wildlife biologist with the Michigan DNR.
4: Attention parents! 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The Mighty Minis Vacation Bible School includes fun games, crafts, and exciting Bible stories. 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This Vacation Bible School is open to the public.
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9: Revelation, the time of the end, mysterious signs, strange happenings, confusing numbers. Are we facing a new world order and the mark of the beast? Are we living on a planet in upheaval? Are we on the verge of Armageddon? Revelation. What do all the signs in this mysterious book mean? Discover real answers. Revelation Speaks Peace with Sean Boonstra.
10: Our subject, the return of the woman. Over the last few weeks, we've looked at some of the biggest themes in Bible prophecy. And tonight is one of those nights where we're going to be able to step back and start looking at big picture last day issues. Because we have taken the time to go line upon line, precept upon precept, going carefully through the scriptures. And one of the things we've learned as we've gone along is that a lot of the big issues in prophecy, a lot of the really high drama is found in the central part of Revelation in chapters 12, 13, and 14. And we've spent a lot of time in those chapters. 12 has the emergence of this great conflict, this great controversy in the universe. That's in chapter 12. You've got Jesus' side and the devil's side emerging. We have started looking at Revelation chapter 13. We've looked at the first beast that is there, and we'll continue this weekend looking at that chapter. That shows the devil's end game. What he does is he sort of ratchets things up towards the end. And in Revelation 14, you've got God's side of the equation. You've got God's people standing on Mount Zion, and they have an urgent last day message for the whole planet. Those central chapters are the focal point, and we're spending a lot of time in those because if you understand those verse by verse, if you get what's going on there, the rest of Revelation really becomes very simple to understand. You can quickly figure out almost everything else that is taking place. Last week, we saw Revelation 13, a beast crawling up out of the sea. And by comparing that beast to the little horn in Daniel chapter 7, it was obviously a connection, the same animals and the same scenario and so on. We made this unsettling discovery. The Bible prophecy is talking about us and our problems. It's not describing some communist dictator. It's not describing an atheist. It's not talking about New Agers or a computer in Belgium. It's not talking about Vladimir Putin. It's talking about problems inside of Christianity. What we discovered was that it was actually talking about the marriage of church and state that we created as the Christian church moved into the Dark Ages. It's actually talking about our own homemade designer version of Christianity that grew out of Christianity in the city of Rome. It's talking about a powerful global church that is not in harmony with Scripture anymore and has even tampered with the moral Ten Commandment law of God. And it wasn't good news for us, obviously. Also wasn't the end of the story. The story doesn't end with the corruption of the church. In the pages of Bible prophecy, God actually reveals a very distinct and detailed plan to restore everything that we undid throughout the Dark Ages. A detailed plan to restore everything that happened because of our unfaithfulness. And that's actually what we're going to look at tonight. So let's bow our heads for prayer. Father in heaven, tonight I'm asking for a special blessing from heaven's altar. Take a coal and touch my lips. Let me fade into the background and let my voice speak for heaven and let us hear you speak. The hour is late in Earth's history. We're out of time. And we believe that you have drawn our attention to the Scriptures for a reason. You're trying to take us somewhere. You're trying to speak to our hearts. And I'm asking that that's exactly what would happen tonight. Drive fallen angels away from this auditorium and away from each precious person seated here. Let the forces of darkness be banished from this place under the blood of Jesus Christ. Let Jesus be the only face we see and the only voice we hear tonight. Forgive my sin. I know as a fallen human being, I have no right to stand up and say anything about the kingdom of Christ, except that you've called sinners to tell the story and to share what the Bible says. Forgive my sin. Cover me with the blood of Christ and let me speak truth from the word of God tonight, I ask. Lord, usher us right into your presence. I'm asking that your Spirit would fill this room and that would fill our hearts and our minds and that we would have an unmistakable encounter with our Heavenly Father. And we covenant with you tonight, Father, that when you speak, we will listen. And when you lead, we will follow. Let our hearts be still enough to hear you speak, and we ask it in Jesus' name. Amen. Lieutenant Hiro Onoda of the Japanese Imperial Army was a very remarkable soldier. He died just a matter of months ago. During World War II, he was trained in special operations, and he was very, very good at what he did. In fact, he was loyal, and that's why the Imperial Army loved him. They knew they could always count on Lieutenant Hiro Onoda. And one day, his commander called him into his office and said, "Onoda, we have a very special mission that needs to be carried out, and you seem to be the perfect man for the job. We know you are trustworthy. We know you are reliable. We know that you love your country, and we want you to take this assignment." "Yes, sir. I'll do it, anything that you ask." "Well, we knew you would say yes, Onoda. There's just one condition. There's something you should be aware of. If you take this assignment, you may never, ever surrender under any circumstances whatsoever. Unless you actually hear from my lips that the assignment is over, you will stay on the job. You stay there and never surrender unless I say so. You have to hear it from me. Is that clear?" "Yes, sir, it's clear." So in 1944, they shipped him off to a small island that the Philippines owned, and they said, "You secure that island for Japan." There was only one problem. When he and his tiny little group of soldiers got there, it was already controlled by the Allies, and a lot of them to boot. He didn't stand a chance. There was no way he could secure it. There were just too many enemy soldiers there. So he took his men, and he hid in the jungle with them. And for the next several months, they engaged in guerrilla warfare. It was all they could do. They raided the warehouse and stole stuff. They blew up a bridge. They ruined the runway. They stole equipment. They did everything they could to make life miserable for the Allies. And then in 1945, World War II suddenly comes to an end, but nobody told him. Nobody told Onoda that the war was over. He had no idea until one day his men found a pamphlet laying on the floor of the jungle that had been dropped there by the Allies that heard somebody was still out there. The pamphlet said, "The war ended August 15. Come on out of the mountains." "Sir," his men said, "this pamphlet says that the war is over. We can go home." "No," said Onoda, "we cannot go home. It's a trick, and you don't believe it. If this war were over, my commander would have told me that this war is over. We do not surrender unless he says so." So they went on fighting. They went on fighting for days. They went on fighting for weeks. They went on fighting for months. They went on fighting for almost 30 years after the close of World War II. 30 years! And one by one, his men got old and died. Some of them walked out of the jungle. And by 1972, Hiro Onoda's the only one left in the whole planet fighting World War II. And that's when a Japanese student who goes camping on that island one summer runs into him. Here's a guy fighting World War II. He said, "Mister, the war is over." He said, "It may be over, but I cannot quit until my commander says that it's over. If it was over, I would have heard." The student went back to Japan and looked for his commander, who was now working in a bookstore. He said, "Do you realize you still have a man out there in the jungle fighting world?" "Who in the world would still be out there?" "Lieutenant Onoda." "Oh, no." "He won't quit unless I tell him to. That's what he says. He won't quit." says, I'll go right away. They flew him down there. And in 1972, finally, Lieutenant Unada surrendered his sword. And the war was finally over for the last soldier fighting World War II. Now, let me ask you a question. Unada was wrong about the event. World War II was over. But I'm telling you that we could learn something from him. We absolutely could as Christians. We could learn a lesson from this man. He was right about one thing. We do not quit unless the commander says that the struggle is over. Christians do not quit unless Jesus comes again and says, well done, thou good and faithful servant. He might have been wrong about the war, but he was absolutely right about serving the commander. When Jesus says the struggle is over, that's when we lay down our arms, because sometimes, in a world full of deception, sometimes the pamphlet on the forest floor really is a lie. Somebody's trying to convince you to stop taking a stand for what the Bible says and following Jesus Christ all the way into the kingdom. Sometimes there are lies out there trying to stop us from getting the work done. But the fight for truth does not stop until Jesus comes. In fact, it only picks up steam in the face of last day deception. As Babylon gets drunker, our responsibility to stand for truth doesn't diminish. It gets more important in the closing moments. There are dark forces on this planet. There are fallen angels that do not want the truth of God's word to get out. One of their favorite tactics, it seems, in these last days is to simply convince people that there is no fight for truth, that what it says in this book really doesn't matter. Oh, come on. You've heard these voices, especially since, the late 1960s. It's recent. Oh, come on. Is doctrine really that important? We're starting to treat doctrine like a dirty word, even though Mark chapter 2 says everyone was astonished at Jesus' doctrine. Even though Jesus said, go out and make disciples of all nations and teach them to observe all things that I have commanded you. And the whisper in this day and age is doctrine really all that important? Are the teachings of the Bible really that critical? Why would we divide over Bible teachings and doctrine? Can't we just get along if everybody were to just compromise a little? God will sort out what the truth is when we get to heaven. That's what the voices are saying. We call doctrine a dirty word. We say doctrines divide. And honestly, it's the same voice that whispered in the Garden of Eden. Did God really say that? Did God really say it? That's been the key issue all along, isn't it? Can you trust what God says? Does God actually mean what he says in the pages of this book? The Bible is full of stories of people who listened to fallen angels whisper those things, and they began to compromise on truth. They decided that maybe what God says isn't all that important. And every single time God's people have compromised, it ended in disaster. The Bible says there is a way that seems right to a man, but its end is the way of death, Proverbs 14. I'm telling you that as we get closer to the second coming of Christ, as the spirits of demons are working signs and wonders, and deception is going across the face of the planet, there has never been a more important time to stand on the truths of God's word than right now, just before Jesus comes. Because, folks, there's a prophecy in Revelation chapter 13 that says, while the beast may have received a wound, that wound is going to heal. Revelation chapter 13 and verse 3. And I saw one of his heads as it had been mortally wounded, and his deadly wound was healed, and all the world marveled and followed the beast. God says there is a mass deception coming, one that spreads across the whole face of the planet. And what's interesting, at the same time, we have this new movement that's been growing since about the 60s, just a few decades old, a movement that absolutely is asking us to ignore clear Bible teaching and compromise what we believe on, a movement that is telling us that people who are too serious about Scripture are dividing Christianity. That's what the movement says. They call it the ecumenical movement. It's been going global since the 60s. And on the surface, I mean, it looks pretty good, doesn't it? The motive is right. Christians shouldn't be divided. They want to reunite Christianity. And on that front, as far as the motive goes, they are absolutely right. Christianity should not be divided. When Christians say it's embarrassing that we have fragmented into tens of thousands of denominations, I agree. It is embarrassing. It shouldn't have been that way. When people say that Jesus did not intend for 30,000 some Christian denominations, I could not agree more. It's true. God didn't want all those divisions. That much is crystal clear from the Bible, Ephesians chapter 4. There is how many bodies? One body and one spirit, even as you are called in one hope of your calling, one Lord, one faith, one baptism. What's the most prominent word in that verse? One. There was only supposed to be one church. That is all God planned for. And in the very beginning, God had one church. The early Christians were completely united. They had the same mission. They had the same beliefs. They had the same doctrines right from the lips of Jesus. They had the same purpose. They had things absolutely clear. But 2,000 years later, the Christian church is splintered and splintered and splintered into tens of thousands of groups. So how in the world did that happen? It happened through compromise. That's how it happened. Remember what happened with Constantine? We're going to review a lot of things tonight. Pagans under Constantine are joining the church for all the wrong reasons. They're doing it to get in good with the emperor. They're doing it for the benefits that he offers. But what do they do at the same time? They start bringing pagan ideas into Christianity. New ideas about death. New ideas about worship. They even encourage a change in the day of worship to suit their preference for worshiping on the first day of the week. The day they dedicated to Sol Invictus, the invincible sun. The history is plain. It's absolutely clear. Paganism starts invading the church hundreds of years after Christ. And as a result, the church begins to splinter, at first into two camps. Bible-believing Christians at that point are kind of pushed to the margins of the church. They want to stand on what the Word of God says. And there's another camp that's just there for the benefits. So at first, it splits into two. But a fragmented church is not God's plan for his people. His plan was one church. Listen to what Jesus says as he speaks to his Father. I do not pray for these alone, his disciples, but also for those who will believe in me through their word. That's us. We believe in Jesus because of what the disciples said. Who believe through their word that they all may be what? What's God's will for us? That we be what? One. As you, Father, are in me, and I in you, that they also may be one in us, that the world may believe that you sent me. Tonight, the world's having a hard time getting that message from a lot of Christians because we are not any longer one. God wanted one church, and I'm telling you tonight, he still wants one church, but not through compromise. That is not the path to unity. Compromise is where we got the problem in the first place. God wants his people to be reunited, but why what it says in the Word of God and the Word of God alone? That's where unity comes from. Paul says that the church is supposed to be the church of the living God and the pillar and the ground of the truth. God doesn't want unity based on compromise. Let's go back to the prayer of Jesus in John 17. Listen to what he says to his Father. Father, after he says, I want them to be one, he says, sanctify them by your what? Truth. Your word is truth. Here's where it is. If you and I are honest with what the Bible says, if we read the whole thing, if we are courageous enough to live the way the Bible says, if we're willing to take a stand for what's right in these last days, God will bring us together. There's no question about it. I can guarantee it biblically. Look at Revelation chapter 14. God's last day people come together. It's a prediction in Revelation 14. This is God's end game. They come together with a common purpose, a common mission, and a common message. They stand on Mount Zion with the Father's name in their forehead. They stand with the Lamb, and they preach something very distinctive to the whole planet. Listen, fear God. And give glory to him, for the hour of his judgment is come. Not is coming, is here now. And worship him that made heaven and earth and the sea and the fountains of waters. God pulls all his people together in one final movement before Jesus comes. One final cry to the whole planet just before Jesus lights up the eastern sky. But unfortunately, God's not the only one with a plan for global unity. He's not the only one. In Revelation chapter 13, you have the dragon pushing for his own global unified movement. It says that all the world wonders after the beast. God is working on pulling his people together in a final world movement, but the devil is doing exactly the same thing. It's just that the devil's not doing it using the truth. The devil pulls the people together using deception. He uses force, he uses compromise, he uses ambition, he uses politics, he uses man-made tradition, he'll use designer religion, he'll use anything but the truth of God's word. He'll build his side. And in the end, according to the Bible, if you read Revelation 13 and 14, there are only two sides in the end, only two movements, only two. One of them is the beast of Revelation chapter 13 and everybody who lines up behind the beast. And the other one is the Lamb of God in Revelation 14 and those who line up behind him. There are only two, not 10,000, not 1,000, not five, two, Revelation 14. These are the ones who follow the Lamb wherever he goes. These were redeemed from among men, being first fruits to God and to the Lamb. And in their mouth was found no deceit. They don't fall for it. They don't put up with deception. They stand on the word of God alone. For they are without fault before the throne of God. Now here's the question we should be asking. When you go into Revelation 13 and 14, when I first started studying it some years ago, I thought, where are these people? That's the question. I want to find those people. I remember praying it one night. If there are two sides, where are these people? Because I don't know about you, but I want to be a part of this. If there are only two alternatives, the beast and the lamb, I want the lamb, amen? That's where I want to be. Where will I find it? There's only two movements in the end. Where do I find it? God's people gathered together. It's not just a nebulous concept. I know that's popular in the 21st century to say, oh, the church is kind of invisible. God knows where everybody is. No, they have a job to do. They preach a final message to the world. It's a structured thing. It's a comprehensive movement. It's organized. I know that's a dirty word in the 21st century too. Organized religion, I don't like that. I know what has happened in the name of organized religion because the beast organized too. He really did. And it was all organized and it was awful. But God's church has also always been organized, structured. Right? You read through the New Testament. Everybody had jobs and gifts and it was aligned and they got the work done because they were structured. God's people have always worked together in harmony, everybody using the gifts that God has given them to get the work finished. Where are these people? How do you find them? The answer is found in Revelation chapter 12. We've studied this. We're going to do a lot of review tonight. Now, a great sign appeared in heaven. A what? What does a woman represent in Bible prophecy? A church, right? Good class. See, I told you we're going to use everything before we got done. A woman clothed with the sun and the moon under her feet, and on her head a garland of 12 stars. Then being with child, she cried out in labor and in pain to give birth. Here's a woman, a church, and she's waiting for a child. Who's the child that she's waiting for? It's Jesus Christ. The woman has been waiting for Jesus ever since the very first prophecy that God gave right after Adam and Eve got kicked out of the garden. That first prophecy was in Genesis 3. I'll review for you. God says to the serpent, I will put enmity between you and the woman, between your seed and her seed. He shall bruise your head and you shall bruise his heel. You know, I'm guessing that right outside the gates of Eden, right after the devil deceived Adam and Eve, I'm guessing the devil felt pretty triumphant. Deceived our first parents. It's the first time the devil deceived the whole world. Deceived them all. Look what I did. I'm going to have my own kingdom. I made the people made in God's own image turn against him. I bet he was gloating. And then he hears God speak these words, Messiah will come and crush your head, Satan. The seed of the woman is coming. That makes the devil panic. So he gets to work on the human race. This is stuff we've already studied. The devil sees Abel offering a lamb, pointing forward to the Lamb of God. He's showing the world already, I believe Messiah is coming. So he has Abel murdered by his own brother. Why? Because Abel was busy proving that people will choose God of their own free will and stand on the truth. They will wait for Messiah to come. People want to serve God. And Abel's righteous life was highlighting all the compromises that Cain was making. Cain had designer religion. I'll have my own religion. I'll just do it my own way. I'll just tweak this offering thing a little bit to suit my own tastes. Abel's life was showing him up, and the devil knows that if Abel lives, Messiah will come, so he has him murdered. It's one of his favorite tactics. If deception doesn't work, he turns to force. It's really the only tools he's got, deception and force. And he starts working on the planet, and by the time you come down to Noah, the world has become a very wicked place. The Bible says in Genesis 6 that every intent of the thoughts of man's heart was evil continually. It's so bad, the Bible says, that the Lord was repenting. Should I have even made these people? But the eyes of the Lord are searching the planet in those days for a remnant, for people left over from the woman, people waiting for Jesus to come, people whose hearts have not compromised. And as the eyes of God go through the world, he finds Noah, because he always finds somebody and his plan will not fail. And tonight, in these last days, the eyes of the Lord are still wandering through the world to find a remnant people, the final remnant before Jesus comes. Going through this auditorium tonight, too, looking for the people who will not compromise on what the Bible teaches. Noah preached a last day message, preached it for 120 years, and oh, how they made fun of him. Rain? Those days, the Bible says, the earth was watered by the dew that came up from the ground. Rain? Water from the sky, Noah? A flood? You take this all too seriously. What an alarmist that Noah is, an extremist. They stopped laughing, though, when the water got past their noses. Just like the laughter will stop when the eastern sky lights up and the sky rolls back and Jesus really comes. God has always had a faithful remnant. Always, always, always, always. People who will not compromise, even if they have to stand alone. So the devil tries again. He incites rebellion at the Tower of Babel, Genesis 11. And as you know, that was the birth of Babylon, the kingdom of compromise, a whole kingdom of designer religion. And the devil is laughing because that city is very influential. It appeals to our sinful human nature. It has all the trappings of religion. It has anything you need to soothe your conscience. Babylon grows and becomes very great. But the eyes of God go through Chaldea and he asks a question, do I have anybody left? And he finds a remnant people, Abraham, a man by the name of Abraham, and God calls him out of Babylon. Abraham, you've got to leave this region. Get out of this place. That must have been a tough decision. He was living in Ur in those days. Archaeologists have gone into Ur and excavated. They have found four-bedroom homes with running water. It was not a ditch-water town. It was a very advanced city for its day. It was the peak of civilization. And God comes and says, you have got to get out of this place. But Abraham has no idea where he's going. Is the land good where I'm going? I don't know. Can I start a farm when I get there? Can I make a living? Will it be good for my family? I don't know. But God says, go, I go. Abraham, you've got to get out of this place. I need you to stand for truth. I'm going to use you to get the world ready for Messiah to come. And that's the same thing God is asking of you right now tonight. The final cry to the planet is this, Revelation 18. After these things, I saw another angel come down from heaven having great power, and the earth was lightened with his glory. It's a global cry. It goes to the whole planet. And he cried mightily with a strong voice, saying, Babylon the great has fallen, and become the habitation of devils. Starting to sense how bad it is in the end. And the hold of every foul spirit and a cage of every unclean and hateful bird, for all nations have drunk of the wine of the wrath of her fornication. Spiritual adultery. The kings of the earth have committed fornication with her, and the merchants of the earth are waxed rich through the abundance of her delicacies. Why do we compromise with Babylon for the benefits? That's why we do it. And I heard a voice from heaven saying, come out of her. Who? That means God's people are in Babylon, folks. That means they're there. They're compromising on truth just like everybody else. Come out of her, my people, that you be not partakers of her sins and you receive not of her plagues. God's people are in Babylon, and God's people need to come out of Babylon because God's people do not compromise on what the Word of God says. God's people will stand alone if necessary and stick with the truth of God's Word. You know what set Abraham apart? You've already seen this. Abraham was obedient. He obeyed God. Genesis 26, because Abraham obeyed my voice and kept my charge, my commandments, my statutes, and my laws. The same thing happens in the last days. God's people in Revelation 14 have the faith of Jesus and they keep God's commandments. It's what it says. God has always been looking for the same thing, faithful people who do not compromise. So God takes Abraham and he raises up an entire nation, Israel, people who will keep his commandments and prepare the world for Messiah to come. Listen to what God expected from the children of Israel. The same thing he saw in their father Abraham, Deuteronomy 11. Therefore you shall love the Lord your God and keep his charge, his statutes, his judgments, and his commandments always. He expected Abraham's children to be like Abraham, and he places them on the map in the crossroads of the ancient world so everybody who was going anywhere would come right past that temple and they could see the sacrifices and they could ask about those sacrifices which happened to be prophecies of the coming Messiah. God's people were given the job of preparing the world for Jesus to come, just like God's people in the last days have been given the job of preparing the world for Jesus to come. The devil saw what God was doing and he tried to stop it. He had Israel, if you can believe it, compromise with Babylon. He had them worship Baal. He had them putting their children in the white-hot arms of Molech. and he led Israel to publicly disobey God. Listen to what Nehemiah said was the big issue. They and our fathers acted proudly, hardened their necks, and did not heed your commandments. That's why they were sent into captivity. God's people were compromising with Babylon, so God sent all of Abraham's children back home. He said, I'm not going to force you. He's not going to force us either. So Israel goes back to Babylon for a few years, and then they come back out. But not all of them. The Bible records that only some of them came back out. Some of them got so comfortable in Babylon, they wanted to stay there. We like it here. They never came home. But a remnant did come out. Micah says, then the remnant, that word's important. You see it in Bible prophecy. Then the remnant of Jacob shall be in the midst of many peoples, like dew from the Lord, like showers on the grass. God took the remnant of his people out of Babylon. He put them back in the promised land, put them on display. He put them in the midst of many peoples so they could get the world ready for Messiah to come. And the devil saw what was happening, so he attacks them again. But this time, he uses a different tactic. He develops a number of religious sects, people like the Pharisees. And the Pharisees didn't exactly break God's commandment. They did the opposite. They went so far overboard, they heaped so many traditions on top of it that people grew to hate God's religion. But they added so much tradition to God's simple law that you couldn't understand it anymore and you couldn't see Jesus in there. It was more important to them that they had tradition. They added 630, I believe it was, or 613 extra rules on top of God's law. Stuff like, how do you wash your hands? How do you do this ritual? How do you do that ritual? And they weren't technically breaking the Sabbath, they weren't keeping it either. They weren't. They were measuring everything. Here's how many steps you can take on the Sabbath day. Don't eat an egg that was laid on the Sabbath because the chicken was working. I mean, the stuff they came up with. And it's at this point that Jesus comes in person and corrects the devil's errors. The very God who led Israel across the wilderness comes in person. Listen to what he said to them. All too well you reject the commandment of God that you may keep your tradition. You substituted tradition for the commandments of God. You know something? We've always been hard on the Pharisees, haven't we? Everybody picks on them. Every sermon picks on the Pharisees. I do it. But we've done the same thing. We've tampered with God's law. We cling to tradition far more comfortably than we'll take a stand on what God says in his word. It's nothing new. But God always has a remnant. And in Jesus' day, Jesus had 12 disciples, people from every walk of life, people who were willing to follow the Lamb, and they took the truth to the whole world. And you know what the Bible calls them? It calls them a remnant, yet again. It always uses that word. Paul writes in Romans 11, even so then at this present time also, there is a remnant according to the election of grace. God always has a remnant. He always has somebody who will still stand on truth. This is a concept that is woven all through Bible prophecy. And Bible prophecy says in the last days, God has a remnant again. One. Of course, the devil tried to stop the Christians. You know the story. Revelation 12, 13. Now, when the dragon saw that he'd been cast to the earth, he persecuted the woman who gave birth to the male child. He couldn't get to Jesus anymore, so he hits the church with everything he's got. He turns the pagan Roman Empire against the Christian church. He turns his wrath on the church because Jesus is in heaven. He can't touch him. And he uses unbelievable persecution. He uses death. He uses force. He uses deception. He uses all of his favorite tools. He's trying to stomp out the Christian church and stop Jesus from coming again. Out of 12 disciples, only one died a natural death. Peter was captured, tossed into the Mamertine prison. You can still visit it in the old ruins of Rome today. They locked him up in a dank, miserable cell. I visited it some years ago. And eventually they took him out of that cell, led him over the Tiber River to crucify him. And when Peter saw the cross, he was horrified. Not because he was afraid to die. He stopped them and he said, you can't crucify me. That's too good for me. That's how Jesus died. He said, we're happy to oblige. Then they crucified him upside down. Paul was led out of the city. They couldn't crucify him. Couldn't do it because he was a Roman citizen. So they cut off his head in a spot where they built now the Abbey of Three Fountains. James tossed off a building and had his head smashed in with a club. Thomas impaled on a spear in India. Andrew crucified on an X-shaped cross in the British Isles. Every one of them died a martyr's death. The devil's working hard. All die a martyr's death except for John. They tried with him too, but he was spared, and he writes the book of Revelation. It's the reason that we can do what we're doing here tonight. The devil tried to stomp out the church. He did everything in his power to silence them, but he fails because God always has a remnant people. In every chapter of God's history, there have always been remnant people every single time. And the big question for you and I tonight, are we one of them? That's the decision we're faced with. I mean, if we study Bible prophecy just to gather facts, then we fail. God is calling people. The reason we do this, the reason we are here, is we're faced with a decision. Am I in? Am I one of God's remnant people? That early New Testament church, the Christian church, became a mighty force across the empire. So the devil says, that's not working. The harder I persecute, the faster the gospel goes. So I'm going to stop it another way. He moves right into our church and begins to change it from the inside out. Constantine supposedly converts. The persecution suddenly stops. And from the city of Rome, the church starts to compromise. And thanks to the emperor, the Roman church becomes the most influential on earth. And it was clearly predicted. We could have known it was coming. It was clearly predicted in Revelation 13. Over time, as Rome grew in influence, they forced the world to do things their way. And just a few years after his conversion, his supposed conversion, Constantine passes a law saying that people had to observe the first day of the week now. On the venerable day of the sun, he said in 321, let the magistrates and people residing in cities rest and let all the workshops be closed. 43 years later, in 364, at the Council of Laodicea, the church follows suit and says, that's it, we're changing to the first day of the week. Hundreds of years after Jesus. Now, again, ask yourself, why would they need a law in 364 if everybody was already keeping the first day of the week? Nobody was. They weren't doing it. A handful of people had compromised to avoid persecution, but nobody was keeping the first day of the week. They're still keeping the Sabbath, or you wouldn't need a law forcing people to change. They started coming up with stories all through the Dark Ages, trying to scare people into the first day of the week. They circulated a story about somebody who baked bread on the first day of the week, and when they cut it open, blood poured out of the bread. They circulated that story. Somebody plowed their field on Sunday. His hand got stuck to the plow. He's still stuck to it today. They told a story, almost 1,000 years after Jesus. A scroll just dropped out of the sky. That's what they told everybody. And that scroll says, keep the first day holy. Why would you need a story like that 1,000 years after Christ? It's because Bible-believing Christians were still keeping the Sabbath. There has never been a time when people were not keeping the Sabbath somewhere on this planet, ever. 50 million people in the Dark Ages put to death because they wouldn't toe the official line, killed for matters of conscience. And now, listen to me carefully, suddenly we have two women. We have a pure woman waiting for Jesus to come, but we have another one, Revelation 17. I saw a what? A woman. Sitting on a scarlet beast, which was full of names of blasphemy, having 7 heads and 10 horns. What does a woman represent? It's a church. She's sitting on the beast of Revelation 13, 7 heads and 10 horns. There's a woman on the back of the beast. A woman is a church. This is a woman who commits blasphemy. And the woman was arrayed in purple and scarlet color and decked with gold and precious stones and pearls, having a golden cup in her hand full of abominations and filthiness of her fornications. And upon her forehead was a name written, Mystery Babylon, the great mother of harlots and abominations of the earth. There's a church the Bible calls Babylon. It says she has daughters too. And the Bible makes it perfectly clear who the impure woman is. Listen to this, 17 verse 9. Here is the mind which has wisdom. The 7 heads are 7 mountains on which the woman sits. Is there a church in this world that sits on 7 hills? There sure is. Is there a city in this world that is the city of 7 hills? Yes, there is. Revelation 17 and verse 18 says, the woman is that great city which reigns over the kings of the earth. Is there a church and a city that sits on 7 hills? Yes, there is. The city of 7 hills, Rome. This verse stopped me cold 24 years ago. This is where I started to realize God really did see the future. This started my path to coming back to Jesus Christ. I couldn't believe what I just read. There's only one church tied to a city that sits on 7 hills in the whole planet. In fact, if you read 1 Peter chapter 5, Peter is talking about Rome, clearly. But he substitutes the word Babylon. Go and read it. There's no mistaking this. There's an impure woman in Bible prophecy, and the Bible says she has daughters, spinoffs. So where did the pure woman go? Revelation 12, verse 6. Then the woman fled into the wilderness where she has a place prepared by God that they should feed her there 1,260 days. That's the same amount of time that the beast of Revelation 13 is controlling the Western Roman Empire. Time, times, and half a time. 42 months, 1,260 days. God's people have to go and hide. Where did they go? In northern Italy, they hid in the mountains, the Waldensians. They spent their evenings copying the scriptures by hand, sewing pieces into their clothes, and walking around Europe at risk of their lives, giving out copies of the Bible. Some of them were in Ireland, like Patrick of Ireland and Columba in Scotland, who went on keeping the Sabbath and observing God's commandments and teaching the scriptures as the only rule of faith that went on. Some of them were hiding in Africa and Ethiopia. European soldiers marched into Ethiopia in the 1500s. They discovered a church that had been hiding there for centuries, still keeping the seventh-day Sabbath, 1,500 years after Christ. Bible prophecy said at some point there'd be two women, an impure one on the throne of Europe and a pure one that has to hide. But folks, there are only two. Only two. So if there are only two, why do we have all these different denominations? It's not hard to explain. It happened as we started coming back out of the dark ages. God began to wake us up one bit at a time. God has never left his people unattended. In the 1300s, suddenly you have a guy by the name of John Wycliffe who says, you know what? We should not be keeping the scriptures from people. And he begins to give the scriptures out in people's own language. The organized church was so furious. They found out they were too late to kill him. So they dug up his body and burned his bones and threw the ashes in the Thames River after the fact. You gave the Bible out. Gave the Bible out. People ought to have the scriptures, he said in the 1300s. John Huss in Prague in the 1400s. I've been in his church, Bethlehem Chapel. He said, you know what? We got to dispense with tradition if it's contrary to the word of God. The Bible is the only rule of faith for the Christian. He teaches the world in the 1400s. He goes to the stake for it. Martin Luther in the 1500s, going up Pilate's staircase in Rome when a verse pops into his head. The just shall live by faith. We can't be saved by things we do. We're saved by the blood of Christ. Martin Luther reintroduces that to Christian mainstream thought. In the 1600s, Roger Williams comes along. He says, you know, baptism is supposed to be a death, a burial, and a resurrection. One by one, God is turning on the lights. He's saying, come out of darkness, come out of darkness, go back to Scripture. And one at a time, people rise up and start preaching Bible truth again. The English Baptists in the 1600s take the Sabbath and they make it go mainstream. One of the biggest libraries that deals with the Sabbath in the world is up in Scotland. English Baptists reintroduce the Sabbath to Christian thought. In the 1700s, John Wesley comes along and he starts to preach godly living through Jesus Christ. He said, yes, obedience matters. It doesn't save you, but God's people obey Jesus. God is waking us up bit by bit, but a problem emerges. People began to focus on personalities instead of the Word of God. That's what happened. It's our natural tendency. We still do it today. Which preacher do you follow? We ought to follow only Jesus Christ, amen? We ought to stand only on the Word of God. Some of these founders, some of these people who started to teach truth again would be horrified at what we've done. If they had lived longer, they would have kept studying. Instead, people locked down. Huss is dead. I guess we're Hussites. Luther's gone. I guess we're Lutherans. Calvin's gone. I guess we're Calvinists. There's my background. Wesley's gone, I guess, for Methodists. Roger Williams is gone, we're Baptists. That's not what God was after. What God was after was turning on all the lights. He was after unity because he was getting the world ready for something very special. The Dark Ages were about to end. In 1798, Berthier marches on Rome. He takes Pius VI off his throne, and the Dark Ages have come to an end. The 1260 years are over. In the 1790s, suddenly, William Carey launches the modern missionary movement, gives us this idea, we ought to be preaching the gospel to the world. In 1802, the Bible societies are born. The year before, the Bible was only available, at the turn of the 1800s, it was only available in 67 languages, grand total, maximum. 1800 years after Jesus. Within 100 years, they had it in 2,233 languages. Suddenly, as we get to the end of the Dark Ages, God is pulling out all the stops. He's saying, I want everything restored. I want my people one. There are only two camps. Come out of her, my people, and stand on the Word of God alone for what you're going to believe. In the 1800s, suddenly all around the world, focus is on Bible prophecy again. In mainstream churches all over the place, people are studying prophecy. Daniel, as he ended his book, it said, seal this up to the time of the end. Then knowledge will increase. As we get to the end of the Dark Ages, knowledge increases. Everybody's studying the prophecies of Daniel for the first time in some places in centuries. And you have the birth of the Second Advent movement. It was absolutely remarkable. All around the world, at the same time, Christians started preaching the second coming of Christ with power. In some places, they tried to make it illegal. They did. And when they did that, and people were scared to preach, in Sweden, on one occasion, five-year-old children started standing up in church. They couldn't even read, but they started preaching the second coming of Christ. It's remarkable what took place. All around the world, you had no fewer than 50 independent movements rise up saying, you know what? The prophecies are coming to a wrap right now. And everything's pointing to the 1840s. No fewer than 50 independent movements all over the planet. Here in America, it was a Baptist preacher by the name of William Miller. Today, people make fun of him. They said, oh, he said Jesus would come in 1843 or 1844. He did make a mistake. We do not know the day or hour. He got the date right, but he obviously got the event wrong. Do you know what I find interesting, though? He was absolutely not a shyster. I've gone and read what he wrote. He wasn't trying to make money. He didn't even want to be a preacher. He just felt such conviction that the prophecies were coming to a close that he began to preach here in America the second coming of Christ. And all over the place, Bible-believing Christians in the Great Awakening saw that Jesus was coming soon. They knew of the earthquake. They saw the dark day. They saw the falling of the stars. They saw all the prophecies were coming to a head. And do you know what happened? It's remarkable. Regardless of their background, Catholic, Protestant, Orthodox, they started studying together. They sat at the table in homes all over the place, and they started studying together, and they made a remarkable discovery. If we would just sit at the table and open the Word of God and humbly submit to what it says, we get perfect unity. God speaks very clearly. It always works. I've met a lot of you. We come from every imaginable background in here. We've been together for 21 hours without fighting. Because if you read the whole thing, it just speaks. You get perfect unity. And then a last day movement of God was born right on time, described in the book of Revelation. The dragon was wroth, angry with the woman, went to make war with the what? There it is. Which keep the commandments of God and have the testimony of Jesus. At the very end, God still has a remnant. These people keep the commandments of God and they have the testimony of Jesus. God calls these people to get the work done. So where are they? Well, the Bible makes it crystal clear. Here is the patience of the saints. Here are they that keep the commandments of God and the faith of Jesus. Where are these people? These people keep the commandments of God. They don't keep two of them. They don't keep nine of them. They keep them all. And they have the faith of Jesus, just like Noah, just like Abraham, just like Elijah, just like Israel, just like the New Testament church. God has a unified last day people. They keep the commandments of God and they have the faith of Jesus. Revelation 12 says they have the testimony of Jesus. Well, what does that mean, the testimony of Jesus? Revelation 19 spells it out. The testimony of Jesus is the spirit of prophecy. Revelation 22 identifies the people who have the testimony of Jesus as the prophets. The Bible says that in the last days, everything's restored. All the gifts of the Spirit comes back. The Bible says even our sons and daughters have dreams and visions in the last days, Joel 2. It shall come to pass afterward that I will pour out my spirit on all flesh, and your sons and your daughters shall prophesy. Sort of the clear marks of God's last day people. All the gifts are there, and even the prophetic gift reemerges. Of course, you have to be really careful with that one because Jesus warned about false prophets and lots of them in the last days. You have to be really careful because it's tempting. If somebody has a remarkable spiritual gift, it's tempting to follow them, but this is the only place where Christians stand. Amen? You check everything against the Word of God. This is the only safe place in the last days. God's people keep the commandments of God. They have the testimony of Jesus. What else do they know? They're a global movement. They have to be. Has to go over the whole world, lightened with God's glory in the end. Every nation, kindred, tongue, and people, they have a special message, a very specific one for the whole world in the end. How do I know that? Revelation 14:6 tells us what they'll preach. I saw another angel flying in the midst of heaven, having the everlasting gospel to preach to those who dwell on the earth, to every nation, tribe, tongue, and people. It has to be a global movement with that specific message. What message are they preaching? Saying with a loud voice, fear God and give glory to Him, for the hour of His judgment has come. Not is coming, it's here. Worship Him who made heaven and earth, the sea and the springs of waters. You can search all around the planet tonight, and there is only one group of believers that says the judgment is here right now. Only one. And they're active in every country on the face of the planet right now tonight. It's the same group that says, worship Him who made, the direct wording out of the fourth commandment. It's a call to come back and worship the Creator the way He asks. But there's more to their message. That's not the whole thing. Another angel followed saying, Babylon has fallen, that great city, because she has made all nations drink of the wine of the wrath of her fornication. Then a third angel followed them, saying with a loud voice, if anyone worships the beast and his image and receives his mark on his forehead or on his hand, he himself shall also drink of the wine of the wrath of God. Who are these folks? They preach something very specific. There is no mistaking it. They have to be global, worldwide in scope, every nation, kindred, tongue, and people. They have to preach that the judgment hour has arrived and it's here now. They have to worship God as creator the way he asks. They have to be warning people, come out of Babylon, and they're leveling a warning against the beast. 100 years ago, everybody knew who the beast was. 100 years ago, they did. And everybody but one movement has stopped preaching it. What movement is it? It only matches one thing in the history of the entire planet. In the 1800s, after all the signs fall in place, after the Dark Ages come to a close, something amazing happens. All those people studying the Scriptures together from every imaginable background, all those people saying, I only want what Scripture says now, they develop into a movement. They didn't plan it. It just kind of organically happened. And tonight, that movement is one of only two unified Christian movements that have gone to the whole world. There are only two. There are only two. Some years back, the Bible Society published a report showing which Christian groups are working where in the world. It blew my mind when I saw it because I was out there studying and looking for this last day movement. I thought, it's got to be out there somewhere. I knew what they were supposed to be teaching. And I opened it up and it had a list. I've got a copy here somewhere, an old photocopy of it.

Because it's not a denomination. Don't let them tell you that. It's not. Not even close. It's a movement of people from every walk of life. Right now, it is the fastest growing movement in America. Around the world, 3,000 people a day are joining the movement. 80% of the people in it did not grow up in it. They came from some other walk of life. 80% all over the planet. It has 80 times as many missionaries as any other group, bar none. Not twice as many, not three times as many, 80 times as many. Because they have one thing on their mind. We will get the work done. We will warn the world Jesus is coming. It is a global movement of Christians from every walk of life, and they have one desire. I want to stand on what the Bible says only, and I want the world to be ready for Jesus to come. They still meet. They still meet. Every 5 years, they gather from all over the world, and they still meet, and they still open their Bibles, and they still ask the question, are we still on track? The next such meeting happens in 5 months in San Antonio, Texas. You will watch hundreds of thousands of people climb off airplanes with their Bibles, because there's only one thing that matters in the last days. What does God say? But that's it, folks. There are only two. It just happens that those two movements are exact matches for Revelation 13 and 14. It's not a coincidence. One is a woman built on compromise. Another one is a woman that stands on truth. One of them carries the message of Revelation 13. The other one carries the message of Revelation 14. You didn't end up here by accident. There's not a chance. So many of you have told me in the aisles you can't figure out exactly how you ended up here, but you felt compelled. It's because God is gathering everybody, regardless of our background, saying you got to work together to get this done. God just knocked on your door. He's asking you to be a part of his last movement to get the world ready. He brought you here on purpose. Because he has a plan for unity, a plan to finish the work. God's call is simple. I heard another voice from heaven saying, come out of her, my people, that you be not partakers of her sins and receive not her plagues. The eyes of God are searching through the earth, and he's looking for honest people with honest hearts. He wants us to put aside our differences and get this done. That's what he wants. That's what he wants. Not one more denomination, no. A movement to get it done. To get it done. Some years ago, there was a pastor in Zimbabwe. You may have heard of him. He's preaching the gospels in the streets of villages, and some of the villagers didn't like it. And they warned him, you come back again, we're going to kill you. So he went home, sat in his study, and the word of God in his bones was like a burning fire, just like Jeremiah describes. He says, I can't be quiet. God told me to preach. So he went back into town one last time, and his friends found his body right where they left it. They went back to his house to clean up, and they found a letter on his desk. He'd written it just before he went to preach the last time. I am part of the fellowship of the unashamed, he wrote. I have the Holy Spirit's power. The die has been cast. I have stepped over the line. The decision has been made. I'm a disciple of his. I won't look back, let up, slow down, back away, or be still. My past is redeemed. My present makes sense. My future is secure. I'm finished and done with low living, sight walking, smooth knees, colorless dreams, tame visions, worldly talking, cheap giving, and dwarfed goals. I no longer need preeminence, prosperity, position, promotions, plaudits, or popularity. I don't have to be right. First, tops, recognized, praised, regarded, or rewarded. I now live by faith, lean in his presence, walk by patience, am uplifted by prayer, and I labor with power. My face is set, my gate is fast, my goal is heaven, my road is narrow, my way rough, my companions few, my guide reliable, my mission clear. I cannot be bought, compromised, detoured, lured away, turned back, deluded, or delayed. I will not flinch in the face of sacrifice, hesitate in the presence of the enemy, pander at the pool of popularity, or meander in the maze of mediocrity. I won't give up, shut up, let up until I have stayed up, stored up, prayed up, paid up, preached up for the cause of Christ. I am a disciple of Jesus. I must go till he comes, give till I drop, preach till all know, work till he stops me. And when he comes for his own, he will have no problem recognizing me. My banner will be clear.

0: God's calling his people to get together and get it done. I'm going to give you a chance to respond to what you've heard tonight. I'm going to ask you, wherever you are, to stand and let heaven see. God's changing my heart. Father in heaven, the thing we want most of all is for Jesus to come. It's obvious that we live in the last gasp of history and that it's nearly time. Teach us, Father, together to light up the world with the glory of Jesus Christ, to have a world ready for Jesus to come, that every nation, kindred, tongue, and people would hear the everlasting gospel and know that Jesus is coming because he desires us to be in his kingdom forever. Thank you, Father, for calling each of us, for what you're doing in our hearts. We give you the praise and glory for your plan to complete the work before Jesus comes. Come quickly, Lord Jesus.
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2: Fresh manna fell to the ground as a gift from God while the Israelites were in the wilderness. 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
3: Our Father in heaven, we thank you for the beauty of your word that speaks to us in our moments of joy and in our moments of discouragement, that gives us hope and courage and faith. And Father, today as we dwell on those very important subjects, elements of our Christian journey, we pray that you would speak to our hearts and that you would help us in our moments of discouragement. Give us your spirit to not only speak a word in due season, but give us your spirit to help apply the things that we study for our own personal experience, to know what you're truly saying in your word and what you wish for us to know. For we ask this all in Jesus' holy name. Amen. When I was a college student, one of our assignments for homiletics, and this was when I was in Texas, was to study famous preachers throughout history. And so we'd read different sermons that they wrote. We'd have to read some of the biographies of their lives. And one individual that I had read about was Pastor Charles Spurgeon. Charles Spurgeon, 1856, was only 22 years old at the time. But London, man, was crowding in to hear him preach. His congregation had grown so rapidly that they had rented the Surrey Gardens Music Hall, a massive venue that could hold thousands, mind you, okay? This is a pretty big deal back then. And on the night, one night of October 19, 1856, the building was packed. Some reports say that there were around 10,000 people, 10,000 people inside the building, and many more on the outside, hoping to hear this young preacher. Surgeon stood up to pray, and the atmosphere was electric, man. The people were gathered to hear the word of God, and then suddenly, someone cried out, "Fire!" There was no fire. But panic swept through the crowd. People began rushing toward the exits, and in the chaos, 7 people were killed, and many others were seriously injured. Spurgeon was devastated. He was carried from the platform, overwhelmed by the horror of what had happened. He had come to preach life, but that night ended in death. He came to point people to hope, but he went home crushed beneath a burden that he could hardly bear. And for days, man, Spurgeon was broken. He was broken. One account says that he was so overwhelmed that whenever he looked at a Bible, it would bring him to tears. Some thought his ministry was over. This is it. This is it. Isn't that how discouragement often comes? Not always after failure. Sometimes it comes after faithfulness. Sometimes it comes after preaching and after serving and after praying and after standing for God and after giving everything you have. You can be doing the work of God and still find yourself emotionally exhausted. Charles Spurgeon would later in life speak openly about this season of deep discouragement. He admitted that he had suffered from, and I quote, a frightful mental depression, and at times almost to despair, but God was not finished with him. And the man who thought he might never preach again became known as the Prince of Preachers. God met him in his weakness, lifted him from his valley, and used him to encourage countless others who would one day walk through their own darkness. And that brings us to Elijah. Elijah had seen fire fall from heaven. He had seen the people cry out, "The Lord, he is God. The Lord, he is God." That's what we talked about last week, right? He had prayed and the rain had come down now. But after the mountaintop came the valley. And after Carmel came the juniper tree. After victory came exhaustion. And the question for us today is not, will discouragement ever come? The question is, what does God do when we face discouragement? In our last message together, we stood with Elijah there on the mountaintop, on Mount Carmel. The fire had fallen. The sacrifice had been consumed. Go with me to 1 Kings chapter 18, verse 41. The fire had fallen. The sacrifice had been consumed. And the prophets of Baal and Ashereth had been exposed. And a mighty movement of repentance had opened before Israel. And it seemed as though spiritual reform was finally beginning. And then we come to 1 Kings chapter 18, verse 41. Are we there? Verse 41 tells us, "Then Elijah said to Ahab, 'Go up, eat, and drink, for there is the sound of what? Abundance of rain.'" Now, I want you to gather this. It doesn't appear that anyone else heard this sound. It doesn't appear that way. There was no clouds yet. There was no thunder yet. There was no visible evidence yet. But Elijah heard something by faith. He sensed that God was about to do what he had promised he would do. And the same God who had answered by fire was now about to answer by rain. And so Ahab, verse 42 tells us, went up to eat and drink. And Elijah went up to the top of Carmel. Then he bowed down on the ground and put his face between his knees. This is a striking contrast, by the way. Let's dwell on this. Ahab went to feast. Elijah went to pray. Ahab went to satisfy his appetite, but Elijah went to seek the face of God. Ahab went up casually, but Elijah went up earnestly. The king goes to eat,
4: And the prophet goes to God. And then Elijah said to his servant, verse 43, go up now, look toward the sea. So he went up and he looked and said, there is what? Nothing. Servant went and looked and came back with that discouraging report. There's nothing. No cloud, no wind, no sign, no evidence, nothing. Nada. Zip. Zero. But Elijah did not stop praying. He said, go again. Servant went again, still nothing. Go again. Still nothing. Go again. Still nothing. Seven times the servant went to look. Sometimes we expect immediate answers to prayer. You know what I'm talking about? We expect them immediately. We live in a generation of immediacy. We want instant results and instant answers and instant solutions and instant miracles. And that's why young people eat instant noodles. And when God does not move as quickly as we think he should, we become restless and we become impatient and we begin to wonder, Lord, are my prayers even being answered, or are they just going to the top of the ceiling and bouncing right back down? But Elijah kept praying. Oh, praise the Lord for people who persist in prayer. Verse 44. Then it came to pass the seventh time the Bible tells us, there is a cloud as small as a man's hand rising out of the sea. That was all Elijah needed. Just a little cloud, not a storm cloud, not a sky full of rain, not a Michigan storm, none of that. Not a mighty wind, just a little cloud about the size of a man's hand. That's it. But Elijah saw in that little cloud the promise of a great rain. By the way, you know, out of small things come great things. Might be a small preacher, but you know, the Lord can do something. Before one drop had fallen, before the sky had fully darkened, before the evidence was complete, Elijah believed that God was answering his prayer. And so he said to the servant, go up, say to Ahab, prepare your chariot, go down before the rain stops you. And sure enough, look at what the Bible tells us. I want you to see this. Verse 45. Now it happened in the meantime that the sky became black with clouds and wind. And what does it say? There was what kind of rain? A heavy rain. Yeah. Not the stuff we just got recently, the stuff we got about a month ago. A great, the Bible tells us, or a heavy rain. The drought was over. The famine was ending. The unfailing mercy of God was falling from the sky. And then verse 46 tells us that the hand of the Lord came upon Elijah and he girded up his loins. He ran ahead of Ahab to the entrance of Jezreel. Now, before we move on, I want to dwell on this for a little bit because there's a deep lesson for us. We need to pause right here because there's a powerful lesson in this scene. As Ahab made his way toward Jezreel, the night was dark. The rain was pouring down. You ever been in one of those storms where the rain is coming down so hard you can barely see right in front of you? Yeah, pull over. We don't need you on the road, okay? Just remember that, all right? We don't want you to get hurt, let's be honest, right? And the king could hardly see the road ahead. And then all of a sudden, Elijah, there he was. He runs before him. The very prophet who had confronted him, the prophet who, let's be honest, embarrassed him before the nation, and the one who had exposed the false prophets he had supported, yet Elijah didn't treat Ahab with contempt. Whoa. Though he had stood boldly for God, he still recognized Ahab as the king of Israel. You might not like the leaders of the nation, but you still ought to respect them. You respect the position, right? And though he stood boldly for God, he still recognized Ahab as the king of Israel. Elijah did not become arrogant. He did not say, you know, Ahab, you find your way home. You go on your own. Elijah humbled himself and ran before the chariot, the Bible tells us. Strengthened by the hand of the Lord, Elijah runs there in the midst of the storm, guiding him safely to the entrance of the city. What a picture of humility, man. What a picture of God, who's willing to guide us through the storm. The man who had just stood on Mount Carmel as God's chosen messenger was still willing to take the place of a servant. I love this statement. Let me share this with you. This is from Prophets and Kings, page 158. In this gracious act of God's messenger shown to a wicked king is a lesson for all who claim to be servants of God, but who are exalted in their own estimation. There are those who feel above performing duties that to them appear menial. You know those kind of people, right? They hesitate to perform even needful service, fearing that they will be found doing the work of a servant. We just had nominating committee, remember that. These have much to learn from the example of Elijah. By his word, the treasures of heaven had opened, she goes on, for 3 years withheld from the earth. He had been signally honored of God, as in answer to his prayer on Carmel, fire had flashed from heaven and consumed the sacrifice. His hand had executed the judgment of God in slaying the idolatrous prophets. His petition for rain had been granted. And yet, notice this, after the signal triumphs with which God had been pleased to honor his public ministry, he was willing to perform the service of a menial, a servant. My friends, that is humility. Think about it. Elijah had stood on the mountaintop, but he was still willing to serve in the valley. He had called fire down from heaven, but he was still willing to run through the rain. He had been honored by God before the nation, but he was still willing to do the work of a servant. Oh man, that is a lesson for every servant of God. By the way, I have a philosophy that the higher that God lifts us in service, the lower we should be willing to bow in humility. Remember years ago, have you guys ever heard of NADI? The North American Division Institute of Evangelism. North American Institute of Evangelism. It's based at Andrews University, and all seminarians who go through the Masters of Divinity program are required to go through NADI to learn how to be evangelistic pastors and to reach our communities. Well, NADI had its precursor in something called LUCI, the Lake Union Conference Institute of Evangelism. LUCI was based here in the Lake Union. We're in the Lake Union. Michigan Conference is within the Lake Union. Now, this institute was right there on the outskirts of Chicagoland, right? Just on the other side of Lake Michigan. And there in Chicagoland was this young upstart evangelist who, by the way, in his very first evangelistic series that he held, baptized zero. Zero. And then he went to his wife and said, you know, I think the Lord might be calling me to be an evangelist. She thought, you're crazy. You're crazy, man. Well, the Lord had called him, and he had blessed him, and leaving New England, he came out here to the Midwest, and there in Chicagoland, we started holding these meetings, and they would have these seminarians come out over there, and they would learn from this evangelist who didn't even have a master's degree. One day, somebody wanted to write up a report about LUCI, and so they came to the headquarters, which was more like a basement. I came there and saw this young man there. I said, excuse me, sir, I am looking for Pastor Mark Finley. Would you please direct me to him? And there on his knees, he looked up and said, well, that's me. Washing the floors of LUCI. True spiritual leadership is never above humble service. But then the story takes a turn. Let's go to 1 Kings chapter 19 now. We're going to go to verse 1. 1 Kings 19 verse 1. I want you to see this. Ahab told Jezebel all that Elijah had done. Also how he had executed the prophets with the sword. Ahab returned home and I can imagine he's telling Jezebel, oh man, if you were there, we've never seen anything like this. He told her about Carmel and he told her about the fire and he told her about the people crying out, the Lord, he is God. He told her about the prophets of Baal that had been slain. But Jezebel was not moved to repentance, even by all of that. She was not humbled by the power of God. Her heart only became harder, hardened men. Verse 2 then tells us that Jezebel sent a messenger to Elijah saying, so let the gods do to me, and more also, if I do not make your life as the life of one of them by tomorrow about this time. And after, think about it, all that had happened after the fire and after the rain and after the victory, Jezebel sends one message, and Elijah runs. He runs for his life. The Bible tells us, verse 3, when he saw that, he arose and ran for his life. He went to Beersheba. By the way, Beersheba is far to the south, which belongs to Judah, and left his servant there. Isn't it amazing how quickly discouragement can come over us? One day, Elijah is standing boldly on Mount Carmel, and the next day, he's running for his life. One day he's praying for fire and then for rain. And the next day he fears Jezebel's threat. One day he's surrounded by the evidence of God's power. And the next day he feels completely alone. Oh man, let's bring this home for a minute. We got to dwell on this. What happens when we grow tired? What happens when we are weary from the battles of life? What happens when we become disappointed and exhausted and discouraged? You ever face discouragement? Maybe something didn't go the way that you had hoped it would. Maybe something happened at work. Maybe it was your boss. You know, you didn't get the promotion that you had asked for. You, quite honestly, you're probably the most capable person for it. Maybe you didn't get that transfer that you had requested. Maybe it was a strained relationship. Maybe it was a disappointment in a marriage. You know, some people become discouraged when they discover the marriage isn't all peaches and cream. It's not all happily ever after. Sometimes we become discouraged because the children we have didn't turn out the way that we had hoped for. They didn't go to the school we wanted them to, and they didn't get the degree that we wanted them to. And then, oh man, I'll tell you, they didn't marry the person we wanted them to. They chose a different path. Maybe they drifted from God. They drifted from church. And maybe they've even drifted from you. Sometimes people become discouraged when life is suddenly turned upside down by tragedy. Maybe it was cancer, heart disease, Alzheimer's, some other debilitating diagnosis. Maybe it was some life-threatening illness. Maybe it was the loss of a loved one. Maybe it was a financial crisis. Maybe it was a burden you never expected to carry. Sometimes we just become discouraged when someone has hurt us. You know, that personal pain. Sometimes we carry pain that has never really been fully dealt with. And sometimes those wounds, they go way back, man. They go all the way back to childhood. I know I always got to be careful with talking about my church members. But I remember I had this one church member, she was in her 80s, man. And she would talk about all the challenges that she had faced in life. Come to realize nearly all of it happened before she ever turned 18. Sometimes we go way back to childhood, how we were raised, right? And how we, what we witnessed and what we experienced and what was said to us and, or even what was done to us. Sometimes we become discouraged because of our own weaknesses. We don't have to look any further than us, ourselves. Not because of something outside of us, but because we look inside and we realize that we are not what we wish we were. We look in the mirror and we start to see more wrinkles. Some of that gray. Or some of it just gone. We look back over the years and we start to remember words we should not have said. And thoughts we should have never entertained. And choices we wish that we could take back. Sometimes we become discouraged because of something in church. Maybe someone looked at us wrong. Maybe someone said something hurtful.
3: Maybe we heard that somebody said that, you know, somebody said that somebody said something about us. Maybe a church leader disappointed us. Maybe the pastor disappointed us. You know, he's not as tall or good looking as the last guy. Maybe the church didn't meet our expectations. Maybe. You know, pastors can become discouraged too. Pastors get discouraged when people threaten them and criticize them and misunderstand them and talk about them behind their back and spread rumors and refuse to come to them directly when they walk out of sermons. And trust me, I've had all this stuff happen to me. So honestly, I'm like, whatever now. Bring it on. Pastors get discouraged when church members neglect worship. They only watch online. We love you, but come to church. Or when church members assume that they understand the burdens of ministry without ever having carried them. Now, let me tell you a little something about pastors. Pastors know what it's like, and some of you know this. Pastors know what it's like to sit beside the bedside of the dying. They know what it's like to walk with people through tragedy. They know what it is to spend the long hours on the phone and in the homes and in the hospitals and in prayer, pleading for souls, fighting spiritual battles and rebuking the enemy and carrying burdens that very few people ever see. The truth is, all of us face discouragement. We become discouraged because life does not always go the way that we want it to. People don't always treat us the way that we want to be treated. Prayers are not always answered the way that we want them to be, and reformation does not always happen as fast as we expect, and sometimes life just isn't fair. That's where Elijah was. I want to share this quote with you. This is page 159, Prophets and Kings. It would seem that after showing courage so undaunted, after triumphing so completely over king and priests and people, Elijah could never afterward have given way to despondency nor been awed into timidity. Oh man, let's think about that for a minute. We might think that Elijah could never get discouraged after Carmel, right? Some people get that idea. Wow, great prophet of the Lord. How could he ever get discouraged? We might assume that a man who had saw fire fall from heaven would never struggle with fear again. But the book, Prophets and Kings, continues on, and she describes in page 159, but he who has been blessed with so many evidences of God's loving care was not above the frailties of mankind. And in this dark hour, his faith and courage forsook him. That sentence is so important. Elijah was not above the frailties of mankind. He had been a prophet, but he was still a human being. He was courageous, but he could still be afraid. He was faithful, but he could still become weary. He was used by God, but he could still feel overwhelmed. That's why our scripture reading was James 5, verse 17, which tells us that Elijah was a man with a nature like ours. You know what kind of nature we have, right? Sinful human nature. That's what the Bible tells us. We are fallen men. That means that Elijah was made of the same stuff, the same material that we are. He knew what it was like to pray. He knew what it was like to believe. He knew what it was like to stand. And he knew what it was also like to be hurt, to fear, to feel alone, and to wonder if he could even keep going. Elijah knew that, man. Let me say it plainly. Elijah should not have left his post of duty. Shouldn't have fled. He should have taken Jezebel's threat straight to God, the God who had commissioned him. He should have remembered how God had protected him before. You got to remember, right? Let's review this. The same God who hid him by the brook Cherith could protect him again. The same God who had sustained him in Zarephath could sustain him again. And the same God who had answered by fire on Carmel could defend him from Jezebel. But discouragement seems to have a way of making us forget. It makes us forget past victories, you know?
4: It seems to make us forget answered prayers, and it seems to make us forget providential leadings, and it seems to make us forget that the God who brought us this far will not abandon us now. Think about it. Only a few hours had passed. Now, I'm not talking about a few days. It hasn't even been months. A few hours had passed since he had witnessed that wonderful manifestation of divine power. And this should have given him assurance that he would not be forsaken now. Only a few hours. Isn't that how the human heart responds? So quick to change. That's why the Bible says that it's so deceitful and desperately wicked. Human heart can move from confidence to fear. Elijah had expected much from the miracle at Carmel. And I'm sure that he thought Jezebel's influence would be broken now. And he probably thought that Ahab would change. I mean, what kind of divine manifestation was that? And he thought Israel would be reformed quickly. He probably thought that the victory would be permanent. But when Jezebel resisted, and when the Reformation seemed uncertain, and when the future did not look the way that Elijah had hoped, disappointment settled over him. Prophets and Kings 1:59 says, "But a reaction such as frequently follows high faith and glorious success was pressing upon Elijah. He feared that the Reformation begun on Carmel might not be lasting, and depression seized him. He had been exalted to Pisgah's top. Now he was in the valley." My friends, that is often how discouragement comes. It can come after great spiritual victories. And it can come after great exertion. It can come after we have poured ourselves out. It can come after a sermon. You know, you hear a word and you're like, wow, the Lord was speaking to me. It can come after an evangelistic meeting. It can come after powerful board meetings. Can come after a family crisis. It can come after the funeral. It can come after the long seasons of prayer and labor. You know, sometimes the greatest discouragement comes immediately after the greatest victory. Why do I say that? You know, I remember reading one time in the book of Matthew chapter 3, verse 16, the Bible tells us that the heavens were opened. And Jesus hears the voice of the Father saying, "This is my beloved Son in whom I am well pleased." The Bible tells us in chapter 4, verse 1 of that same book, that the Spirit leads him into the wilderness, says he's tempted of the devil. I want you to think about this. The temptation followed the divine proclamation. Elijah had been on the mountaintop. And now he was in the valley. You know, a lot of Christians don't realize, but after you're baptized, that's usually when the greatest temptations come. You know what I'm talking about? Tempted to stay at home and not come to church. Check that one off. Verse 4. 1 Kings chapter 19, verse 4. "But he," speaking about Elijah, "went a day's journey into the wilderness and came and sat down under a broom tree or a juniper tree. And he prayed that he might die and said, 'It is enough. Now, Lord, take my life, for I am no better than my father's.'" There it is. That's enough. You ever felt like that? "Lord, I can't take anymore. I can't carry anymore. I can't fight anymore. I can't go any further. I can't keep going on like this." Elijah did not say, "Lord, Jezebel is too strong." You see what he said? He said, "I am no better than my father's." Discouragement had now turned inward. He was not only afraid of Jezebel, he was disappointed in himself. He had failed to stand as he believed he should have stood, and he had run where he thought he should have remained when he thought he should have remained. He felt like a failure. You ever felt like that? Get that report card?
3: I still remember the first time I got an F on a report card, man. I got chewed out for 4 hours at home. My mom's like, I didn't train you to get an F. A is for Asian. You know? A is for Adventist. Don't worry, we got to get you all in there. Discouragement had turned inward, and he felt like a failure. And maybe that's where somebody is today. You're not only discouraged by what has happened to you, you are discouraged by what happened in you. You are discouraged because you didn't respond the way that you wish you had responded. You did not pray the way that you should have prayed. And you didn't trust the Lord the way that you should have trusted him. You did not stand the way that you should have stood, and you didn't resist the temptation the way that you had hoped to resist. And now, like Elijah, you're sitting under your own juniper tree. You're saying, Lord, it's enough. But here's the good news. We got to get some good news in here, right? We don't want you to leave more discouraged when you than when you came, man. God did not abandon. Here's the good news. God did not abandon Elijah under the tree. Let me share this quote with you. This is Prophets and Kings 1:62. Into the experience of all, there come times of keen disappointment and utter discouragement. Days when sorrow is the portion, and it is hard to believe that God is still the kind benefactor of his earth-born children. Isn't that so honest? The Bible does not hide the humanity of God's servants. It does not pretend that faithful people never hurt. I want you to gather this. It does not teach that believers never become discouraged, but it does show us what God does when his people are discouraged. That's what it shows us. 1 Kings chapter 19, verse 5 tells us, then as he lay and slept under a broom tree, suddenly an angel touched him and said to him, arise and what? Notice what God did first. God did not rebuke him. God did not lecture Elijah. All parents, that was for you. God did not say, how dare you run after everything that I've done for you? You've never said anything like that, right? God did not shame him. God let him sleep. You know, sometimes the most spiritual thing an exhausted person can do is to rest physically. You know that? And then God sent an angel with food and water. And I want you to see this, verse 6. Then he looked, and there by his head was a cake baked on coals and a jar of water. And so he ate and drank and lay down again. Sometimes the best thing that you can do for your weary soul is to eat a good, healthy meal. I would have thought somebody would have said amen to that. I guess I'm just saying amen in my own heart. You know, God cared for Elijah's body before he addressed Elijah's next mission. And that tells us something about the tenderness of God, my friends. God knows that we are but dust. God knows. He knows that weariness affects faith. He knows that exhaustion can cloud judgment. And he knows that sometimes what we call spiritual failure is really tangled up together with physical depletion and emotional exhaustion and mental strain. And so God said, arise and eat. And after Elijah ate, he slept again. And then verse 7 tells us, and the angel of the Lord came back the second time and touched him and said, arise and eat, because what? The journey is too great for you. Oh man, what a sentence. What a statement. The journey is too great for you. God knew that the journey was too much for Elijah in his own strength. And God knows when the journey is too great for us too. But God does not say, the journey is too great and I'm done with you. I'm finished. I'm out. He says, the journey is too great, so let me strengthen you. The journey may be too great for you, but it is not too great for God.
4: The burden may be too heavy for you, but is not too heavy for God. And the future may be too uncertain for you, but it is not uncertain for God. The opposition may be too strong for you, but it is not too strong for God. Maybe that's where somebody is today. You're not only discouraged by what has happened to you, you're discouraged by what happened in you. All those things you hoped for didn't pan out the way that you would hope. I love this statement, Prophets and Kings, page 166. Did God forsake Elijah in his hour of trial? Oh, no. She goes on, he loved his servant no less when Elijah felt himself forsaken of God and man than when, in answer to his prayer, fire flashed from heaven and illuminated the mountaintop. Ah, now we're going to get to the heart of it, my friends. God loved Elijah just as much under that juniper tree as he did on Mount Carmel. He loved him when he was strong, and he loved him when he was weak. He loved him when he stood boldly before Israel, and he loved him when he ran for fear from Jezebel. He loved him when he prayed for fire, and he loved him when he prayed to die. Let me tell you something. God loves you no less as well. He loves you no less in your discouragement than he does in your victory. He loves you no less when you feel weak than when you feel strong. He loves you no less when you're lying under the juniper tree than when you were standing on the mountaintop. He loves you no less when your faith is trembling than when your faith is firm. I love this statement. This is page 164, same book. Hope and courage are essential to perfect service for God. These are the fruit of faith. Despondency is sinful and unreasonable. Why? She goes on because she tells us God is able. She's quoting now from Hebrews chapter 6, verse 17. God is able and willing more abundantly to bestow upon his servants the strength they need for test and trial. The plans of the enemies of his work may seem to be well laid and firmly established, but God can overthrow the strongest of these. This he does in his own time and way when he sees that the faith of his servants has been sufficiently tested. You gather those verbs in there? Faith, prayer, work. Faith, you got to remember, turns our eyes back to God, and prayer reconnects the soul with heaven. Work gives our hands something to do for God again. Man, let me tell you something. Discouragement often comes when we isolate ourselves and when we stop praying and we stop serving and we sit too long under the juniper tree and we rehearse the pain. In fact, let me say something. Rehearsing the pain can sometimes be the worst thing that you can do. You know why? Because you're reliving that moment over and over and over again. Reliving it. Move on. But God gently calls us forward. Not harshly, not cruelly, but tenderly. He says, arise and eat. Arise and go. Arise. Why? Because I am not done with you. God still had a journey for Elijah. God still had a mission for Elijah. And God still had instruction and purpose and ministry ahead of him. And God still has a purpose for you. Let me say, man, when you get discouraged, remember Elijah. Remember Elijah. Remember that even great men and women of faith can grow weary. Remember that discouragement can come after great victories. Remember that exhaustion can distort your view of reality. Remember that God may meet you first with rest and nourishment and tenderness. Remember that the journey may be too great for you, but it is never too great for him. And remember this, that the God who answered by fire on Mount Carmel is the same God who sent bread and water under the juniper tree. He is the God of victory. He is God in victory, and he is God in exhaustion. He is God on the mountaintop, and he is God in the valleys. He is God in the wilderness, and he is God when the fire falls, and he is God when the tears fall too, and he is God when you stand, and he is God when you can't get up.
3: Maybe today you know what it's like to be under that juniper tree. You may not call it a juniper tree. You may not use those words. But you know what it's like to be tired. You know what it's like to feel alone. You know what it's like to say, Lord, I don't know how much more I can take. Elijah had just seen fire fall from heaven. He had just seen God answer prayers. He had just seen the rain come after 3.5 years of drought. But just a few hours later, he was running and afraid and exhausted and discouraged. And here's the good news. God did not give up on Elijah. God did not say, Elijah, after all I have done for you, how could you be afraid? No, man. God did not cast Elijah aside. He did not reject him in his weakness. The Bible says that God sent an angel to touch him, feed him, sustain him, prepare him for the journey ahead of him. And today that same God sees you, man. He sees the burdens that you've been carrying. He sees what nobody else sees. He sees the battles in your mind, and he sees the pain in your heart, and he sympathizes with the temptations that you face, and he feels the discouragement that you have tried to hide behind a smile. And the God who loved Elijah on Mount Carmel loved him just as much under that juniper tree. Friend, God does not love you only when you are strong. He loves you even when you are weak, and he does not love you only when your faith is soaring, but he also loves you when your faith is trembling. He doesn't love you only when you're standing on the mountaintop. He loves you when you're lying there in the wilderness, exhausted. I know somebody listening is saying, Lord, it's enough. Enough pain. Enough disappointment. Enough failure. Enough fear and enough discouragement. But Jesus is saying to you, my child, I am enough. My grace is enough. My love is enough. My strength is enough. My promises are enough. The journey may be great for you, but it is not too great for him. And so I want to make two very simple appeals today. You don't have to have everything figured out. You don't have to feel strong, and you don't have to pretend that you aren't hurting. But you can say, Jesus, I need you. I need your strength. I need your peace. I need your hope. And I need you to lift me up out of discouragement and help me trust you again. How many of you would like to say, Lord, I've been discouraged, but I don't want discouragement to have the final word in my life. You want to say that today? Saying, Lord, I want to place my discouragement in your hands. I want you to renew my faith, and I want you to strengthen me for whatever journey you have ahead of me. Second appeal. Maybe there's someone listening who needs to make a deeper kind of decision. You've been running from God. You know it. Nobody else knows it. But inside, you know. Maybe you haven't been running, but you've been carrying life on your own. Been trying to hold those burdens all by yourself. And you know about Jesus, but today you sense him calling you personally. He's not calling you to shame you. He's calling you because he loves you. You know what Jesus says? Come unto me, all ye that labor and are heavy laden, and I will give you rest. And so if today you want to say, Jesus, I want to come to you fully. I want to surrender my life to you, and I want, Lord, I want you to be my savior again. I want you to be my strength and my hope. You want to say that today? I want to invite you to stand as we reflect on this just a little bit longer. God sees you, man. More than that, he sees your heart. Today, I want to just close with this thought. Don't leave your discouragement under the juniper tree. Bring it to Jesus. Bring him your weariness and bring him your disappointments. Bring him your fears and bring him your failures. Bring him your brokenness. Because the same God who sent the fire on Mount Carmel is the same God who sent the rain from heaven, and the same God who brought bread to Elijah there in the wilderness. He is the same God who will strengthen you for the journey ahead of you. You believe that?
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Now the weather forecast for Strong Tower Radio. For Michigan's UP, we'll be mostly cloudy today, but skies will begin clearing out as highs heat up to 72 degrees. Winds will be out of the northeast at 5 miles an hour. Partly cloudy conditions returning overnight, with lows back down to 57 degrees and winds staying calm. For northern Michigan, 100% chance of showers.

0: and thunderstorms this afternoon. We'll have highs up to 79 degrees and a western breeze at 5 miles an hour. Then a 30% chance of showers continuing overnight. Lows will be back down to 57 degrees with mostly cloudy skies. In southern Michigan, there's going to be a 70% chance of showers and thunderstorms today. Our highs will be up to 85 degrees and winds out of the southwest at 5 to 10 miles an hour. A 40% chance of showers continuing overnight. Lows back down to 66 degrees. And for central Illinois, a 60% chance of showers and thunderstorms today. Otherwise, partly sunny conditions with a high of 89 degrees. Lows back down to 70 degrees overnight with a 60% chance of rain. For Strong Tower Radio, I'm meteorologist Scott Cook.
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3: With the solemn conviction that such momentous events were predicted in the scriptures to be fulfilled in so short a space of time, the question came home to me with mighty power regarding my duty to the world in view of the evidence that had affected my own mind. From Bliss, page 81. He could not but feel that it was his duty to impart to others the light which he had received. He expected to encounter opposition from the ungodly, but was confident that all Christians would rejoice in the hope of meeting the Savior whom they professed to love. His only fear was that in their great joy at the prospect of glorious deliverance, so soon to be consummated, many would receive the doctrine without sufficiently examining the Scriptures in demonstration of its truth. He therefore hesitated to present it, lest he should be in error and be the means of misleading others. He was thus led to review the evidences in support of the conclusions at which he had arrived, and to consider carefully every difficulty which presented itself to his mind. He found that objections vanished before the light of God's Word, as mist before the rays of the sun. 5 years spent thus left him fully convinced of the correctness of his position. And now the duty of making known to others what he believed to be so clearly taught in the Scriptures urged itself with new force upon him. "When I was about my business," he said, "it was continually ringing in my ears, 'Go and tell the world of their danger.' This text was constantly occurring to me, 'When I say unto the wicked, O wicked man, thou shalt surely die, if thou dost not speak to warn the wicked from his way, that wicked man shall die in his iniquity, but his blood will I require at thine hand. Nevertheless, if thou warn the wicked of his way to turn from it, if he do not turn from his way, he shall die in his iniquity. But thou hast delivered thy soul.' Ezekiel 33, verses 8 and 9. I felt that if the wicked could be effectually warned, multitudes of them would repent, and that if they were not warned, their blood might be required at my hand. From Bliss, page 92. He began to present his views in private, as he had opportunity, praying that some minister might feel their force and devote himself to their promulgation. But he could not banish the conviction that he had a personal duty to perform in giving the warning. The words were ever recurring to his mind, 'Go and tell it to the world. Their blood will I require at thy hand.' For 9 years he waited, the burden still pressing upon his soul, until in 1831 he for the first time publicly gave the reasons of his faith. As Elisha was called from following his oxen in the field to receive the mantle of consecration to the prophetic office, so was William Miller called to leave his plow and open to the people the mysteries of the kingdom of God. With trembling, he entered upon his work, leading his hearers down step by step through the prophetic periods to the second appearing of Christ. With every effort, he gained strength and courage as he saw the widespread interest excited by his words. It was only at the solicitation of his brethren, in whose words he heard the call of God, that Miller consented to present his views in public. He was now 50 years of age, unaccustomed to public speaking, and burdened with a sense of unfitness for the work before him. But from the first, his labors were blessed in a remarkable manner to the salvation of souls. His first lecture was followed by a religious awakening in which 13 entire families, with the exception of two persons, were converted. He was immediately urged to speak in other places, and in nearly every place his labor resulted in a revival of the work of God. Sinners were converted, Christians were roused to greater consecration, and deists and infidels were led to acknowledge the truth of the Bible and the Christian religion. The testimony of those among whom he labored was, "A class of minds are reached by him, not within the influence of other men." From Bliss, page 138. His preaching was calculated to arouse the public mind to the great things of religion and to check the growing worldliness and sensuality of the age. In nearly every town there were scores, in some hundreds, converted as the result of his preaching. In many places, Protestant churches of nearly all denominations were thrown open to him, and the invitations to labor usually came from the ministers of the several congregations. It was his invariable rule not to labor in any place to which he had not been invited, yet he soon found himself unable to comply with half the requests that poured in upon him. Many who did not accept his views as to the exact time of the Second Advent were convinced of the certainty and nearness of Christ's coming and their need of preparation. In some of the large cities, his work produced a marked impression. Liquor dealers abandoned the traffic and turned their shops into meeting rooms. Gambling dens were broken up. Infidels, deists, universalists, and even the most abandoned profligates were reformed, some of whom had not entered a house of worship for years. Prayer meetings were established by the various denominations in different quarters at almost every hour, businessmen assembling at midday for prayer and praise. There was no extravagant excitement, but an almost universal solemnity on the minds of the people. His work, like that of the early reformers, tended rather to convince the understanding and arouse the conscience than merely to excite the emotions. In 1833, Miller received a license to preach from the Baptist Church, of which he was a member. A large number of the ministers of his denomination also approved his work, and it was with their formal sanction that he continued his labors. He traveled and preached unceasingly, though his personal labors were confined principally to the New England and Middle States. For several years, his expenses were met wholly from his own private purse, and he never afterward received enough to meet the expense of travel to the places where he was invited. Thus, his public labors, so far from being a pecuniary benefit, were a heavy tax upon his property, which gradually diminished during this period of his life. He was the father of a large family, but as they were all frugal and industrious, his farm sufficed for their maintenance as well as his own. The stars shall fall. In 1833, 2 years after Miller began to present in public the evidences of Christ's soon coming, the last of the signs appeared which were promised by the Savior as tokens of his second advent. Said Jesus, "The stars shall fall from heaven." Matthew 24:29. And John in the Revelation declared, as he beheld in vision the scenes that should herald the day of God, "The stars of heaven fell unto the earth, even as a fig tree casteth her untimely figs, when she is shaken of a mighty wind." Revelation 6:13. This prophecy received a striking and impressive fulfillment in the great meteoric shower of November 13, 1833. That was the most extensive and wonderful display of falling stars which has ever been recorded. The whole firmament over all the United States being then for hours in fiery commotion. No celestial phenomenon has ever occurred in this country since its first settlement, which was viewed with such intense admiration by one class in the community, or with so much dread and alarm by another. Its sublimity and awful beauty still linger in many minds. Never did rain fall much thicker than the meteors fell toward the earth. East, west, north, and south, it was the same. In a word, the whole heavens seemed in motion. The display, as described in Professor Silliman's journal, was seen all over North America. From 2 o'clock until broad daylight, the sky being perfectly serene and cloudless, an incessant play of dazzling, brilliant luminosities was kept up in the whole heavens. Quoted from R.M. Devens in American Progress, or The Great Events of the Greatest Century, Chapter 28, paragraphs 1 to 5. No language indeed can come up to the splendor of that magnificent display. No one who did not witness it can form an adequate conception of its glory. It seemed as if the whole starry heavens had congregated at one point near the zenith and were simultaneously shooting forth with the velocity of lightning to every part of the horizon. And yet they were not exhausted. Thousands swiftly followed in the tracks of thousands, as if created for the occasion. Quoted from F. Reed in the Christian Advocate and Journal, December 13, 1833. A more correct picture of a fig tree casting its figs when blown by a mighty wind, it was not possible to behold. Quoted from The Old Countryman in Portland Evening Advertiser, November 26, 1833. In the New York Journal of Commerce of November 14, 1833, appeared a long article regarding this wonderful phenomenon, containing this statement: "No philosopher or scholar has told or recorded an event, I suppose, like that of yesterday morning. A prophet 1,800 years ago foretold it exactly, if we will be at the trouble of understanding stars falling to mean falling stars, in the only sense in which it is possible to be literally true." Thus was displayed the last of those signs of his coming, concerning which Jesus bade his disciples, "When ye shall see all these things, know that it is near, even at the doors." Matthew 24:33. After these signs, John beheld, as the great event next impending, the heavens departing as a scroll, while the earth quaked, mountains and islands removed out of their places, and the wicked in terror sought to flee from the presence of the Son of Man. Revelation 6, verses 12 to 17. Many who witnessed the falling of the stars looked upon it as a herald of the coming judgment, an awful type, a sure forerunner, a merciful sign of that great and dreadful day. From The Old Countryman in Portland Evening Advertiser, November 26, 1833. Thus the attention of the people was directed to the fulfillment of prophecy, and many were led to give heed to the warning of the second advent. In the year 1840, another remarkable fulfillment of prophecy excited widespread interest. 2 years before, Josiah Litch, one of the leading ministers preaching the Second Advent, published an exposition of Revelation 9, predicting the fall of the Ottoman Empire. According to his calculations, this power was to be overthrown in A.D. 1840, sometime in the month of August. And only a few days previous to its accomplishment, he wrote, "Allowing the first period, 150 years, to have been exactly fulfilled before Decosis ascended the throne by permission of the Turks, and that the 391 years, 15 days, commenced at the close of the first period, it will end on the 11th of August, 1840, when the Ottoman power in Constantinople may be expected to be broken. And this, I believe, will be found to be the case." From Josiah Litch in Signs of the Times and Expositor of Prophecy, August 1, 1840. At the very time specified, Turkey, through her ambassadors, accepted the protection of the Allied powers of Europe and thus placed herself under the control of Christian nations. The event exactly fulfilled the prediction. When it became known, multitudes were convinced of the correctness of the principles of prophetic interpretation adopted by Miller and his associates, and a wonderful impetus was given to the Advent movement. Men of learning and position united with Miller, both in preaching and in publishing his views, and from 1840 to 1844 the work rapidly extended. William Miller possessed strong mental powers, disciplined by thought and study, and he added to these the wisdom of heaven by connecting himself with the source of wisdom. He was a man of sterling worth, who could not but command respect and esteem wherever integrity of character and moral excellence were valued. Uniting true kindness of heart with Christian humility and the power of self-control, he was attentive and affable to all, ready to listen to the opinions of others and to weigh their arguments. Without passion or excitement, he tested all theories and doctrines by the Word of God, and his sound reasoning and thorough knowledge of the Scriptures enabled him to refute error and expose falsehood. Yet he did not prosecute his work without bitter opposition. As with earlier reformers, the truths which he presented were not received with favor by popular religious teachers. As these could not maintain their position by the Scriptures, they were driven to resort to the sayings and doctrines of men, to the traditions of the fathers. But the Word of God was the only testimony accepted by the preachers of the Advent truth. The Bible and the Bible only was their watchword. The lack of Scripture argument on the part of their opponents was supplied by ridicule and scoffing. Time, means, and talents were employed in maligning those whose only offense was that they looked with joy for the return of their Lord and were striving to live holy lives and to exhort others to prepare for His appearing. Earnest were the efforts put forth to draw away the minds of the people from the subject of the Second Advent. It was made to appear a sin, something of which men should be ashamed, to study the prophecies which relate to the coming of Christ and the end of the world. Thus the popular ministry undermined faith in the Word of God. Their teaching made men infidels, and many took license to walk after their own ungodly lusts. Then the authors of the evil charged it all upon Adventists. While drawing crowded houses of intelligent and attentive hearers, Miller's name was seldom mentioned by the religious press except by way of ridicule or denunciation. The careless and ungodly, emboldened by the position of religious teachers, resorted to opprobrious epithets, to base and blasphemous witticisms, in their efforts to heap contumely upon him and his work. The gray-headed man, who had left a comfortable home to travel at his own expense from city to city, from town to town, toiling unceasingly to bear to the world the solemn warning of the judgment near, was sneeringly denounced as a fanatic, a liar, a speculative knave. The ridicule, falsehood, and abuse heaped upon him called forth indignant remonstrance, even from the secular press. To treat a subject of such overwhelming majesty and fearful consequences with lightness and ribaldry was declared by worldly men to be not merely to sport with the feelings of its propagators and advocates, but to make a jest of the day of judgment, to scoff at the deity himself, and contemn the terrors of his judgment bar. Quoted from Bliss, page 183. The instigator of all evil sought not only to counteract the effect of the Advent message, but to destroy the messenger himself. Miller made a practical application of Scripture truth to the hearts of his hearers, reproving their sins and disturbing their self-satisfaction, and his plain and cutting words aroused their enmity. The opposition manifested by church members toward his message emboldened the baser classes to go to greater lengths, and enemies plotted to take his life as he should leave the place of meeting. But holy angels were in the throng, and one of these, in the form of a man, took the arm of this servant of the Lord and led him in safety from the angry mob. His work was not yet done, and Satan and his emissaries were disappointed in their purpose. Despite all opposition, the interest in the Advent movement had continued to increase. From scores and hundreds, the congregations had grown to as many thousands. Large accessions had been made to the various churches, but after a time the spirit of opposition was manifested even against these converts, and the churches began to take disciplinary steps with those who had embraced Miller's views. This action called forth a response from his pen. In an address to Christians of all denominations, urging that if his doctrines were false, he should be shown his error from the Scriptures. "What have we believed," he said, "that we have not been commanded to believe by the Word of God, which you yourselves allow is the rule, and only rule, of our faith and practice? What have we done that should call down such virulent denunciations against us from pulpit and press, and give you just cause to exclude us Adventists from your churches and fellowship? If we are wrong, pray show us wherein consists our wrong. Show us from the Word of God that we are in error. We have had ridicule enough. That can never convince us that we are in the wrong. The Word of God alone can change our views. Our conclusions have been formed deliberately and prayerfully, as we have seen the evidence in the Scriptures." Again quoted from Bliss, pages 250 and 252. From age to age, the warnings which God has sent to the world by His servants have been received with like incredulity and unbelief. When the iniquity of the antediluvians moved Him to bring a flood of waters upon the earth, He first made known to them His purpose, that they might have opportunity to turn from their evil ways. For 120 years was sounded in their ears the warning to repent, lest the wrath of God be manifested in their destruction. But the message seemed to them an idle tale, and they believed it not. Emboldened in their wickedness, they mocked the messenger of God, made light of his entreaties, and even accused him of presumption. How dare one man stand up against all the great men of the earth? If Noah's message were true, why did not all the world see it and believe it? One man's assertion against the wisdom of thousands. They would not credit the warning, nor would they seek shelter in the ark. Scoffers pointed to the things of nature, to the unvarying succession of the seasons, to the blue skies that had never poured out rain, to the green fields refreshed by the soft dews of night, and they cried out, "Doth he not speak parables?" In contempt, they declared the preacher of righteousness to be a wild enthusiast, and they went on more eager in their pursuit of pleasure, more intent upon their evil ways than before. But their unbelief did not hinder the predicted event. God bore long with their wickedness, giving them ample opportunity for repentance, but at the appointed time his judgments were visited upon the rejecters of his mercy. Christ declares that there will exist similar unbelief concerning his second coming. As the people of Noah's day knew not until the flood came and took them all away, so, in the words of our Savior, shall also the coming of the Son of Man be. Matthew 24:39. When the professed people of God are uniting with the world, living as they live, and joining with them in forbidden pleasures, when the luxury of the world becomes the luxury of the church, when the marriage bells are chiming, and all are looking forward to many years of worldly prosperity, then, suddenly, as the lightning flashes from the heavens, will come the end of their bright visions and delusive hopes. As God sent His servant to warn the world of the coming flood, so He sent chosen messengers to make known the nearness of the final judgment. And as Noah's contemporaries laughed to scorn the predictions of the preacher of righteousness, so in Miller's day, many, even of the professed people of God, scoffed at the words of warning. And why were the doctrine and preaching of Christ's second coming so unwelcome to the churches? While to the wicked the advent of the Lord brings woe and desolation, to the righteous it is fraught with joy and hope. This great truth had been the consolation of God's faithful ones through all the ages. Why had it become, like its author, a stone of stumbling and a rock of offense to His professed people? It was our Lord Himself who promised His disciples, "If I go and prepare a place for you, I will come again and receive you unto Myself." John 14:3. It was the compassionate Savior who, anticipating the loneliness and sorrow of His followers, commissioned angels to comfort them with the assurance that he would come again in person, even as he went into heaven. As the disciples stood gazing intently upward to catch the last glimpse of him whom they loved, their attention was arrested by the words, "Ye men of Galilee, why stand ye gazing up into heaven? This same Jesus, which is taken up from you into heaven, shall so come in like manner as ye have seen him go into heaven." Acts 1:11. Hope was kindled afresh by the angel's message. The disciples returned to Jerusalem with great joy and were continually in the temple praising and blessing God. Luke 24, verses 52 and 53. They were not rejoicing because Jesus had been separated from them, and they were left to struggle with the trials and temptations of the world, but because of the angel's assurance that he would come again. The proclamation of Christ's coming should now be, as when made by the angels to the shepherds of Bethlehem, good tidings of great joy. Those who really love the Savior cannot but hail with gladness the announcement founded upon the Word of God that he in whom their hopes of eternal life are centered is coming again, not to be insulted, despised, and rejected, as at his first advent, but in power and glory to redeem his people. It is those who do not love the Savior that desire him to remain away, and there can be no more conclusive evidence that the churches have departed from God than the irritation and animosity excited by this heaven-sent message. Those who accepted the Advent doctrine were roused to the necessity of repentance and humiliation before God. Many had long been halting between Christ and the world. Now they felt that it was time to take a stand. The things of eternity assumed to them an unwanted reality. Heaven was brought near, and they felt themselves guilty before God. From Bliss, page 146. Christians were quickened to new spiritual life. They were made to feel that time was short, that what they had to do for their fellow men must be done quickly. Earth receded, eternity seemed to open before them, and the soul, with all that pertained to its immortal weal or woe, was felt to eclipse every temporal object. The Spirit of God rested upon them and gave power to their earnest appeals to their brethren, as well as to sinners, to prepare for the day of God. The silent testimony of their daily life was a constant rebuke to formal and unconsecrated church members. These did not wish to be disturbed in their pursuit of pleasure, their devotion to money-making, and their ambition for worldly honor. Hence the enmity and opposition excited against the Advent faith and those who proclaimed it. As the arguments from the prophetic periods were found to be impregnable, opposers endeavored to discourage investigation of the subject by teaching that the prophecies were sealed. Thus Protestants followed in the steps of Romanists. While the papal church withholds the Bible from the people, Protestant churches claimed that an important part of the sacred word, and that the part which brings to view truths especially applicable to our time, could not be understood. Ministers and people declared that the prophecies of Daniel and the Revelation were incomprehensible mysteries, but Christ directed his disciples to the words of the prophet Daniel concerning events to take place in their time, and said, "Whoso readeth, let him understand." Matthew 24:15. And the assertion that the revelation is a mystery not to be understood is contradicted by the very title of the book, "The Revelation of Jesus Christ, which God gave unto him to show unto his servants things which must shortly come to pass. Blessed is he that readeth, and they that hear the words of this prophecy, and keep those things which are written therein, for the time is at hand." Revelation 1, verses 1 to 3. A book opened. Says the prophet, "Blessed is he that readeth." There are those who will not read. The blessing is not for them. And they that hear, there are some also who refuse to hear anything concerning the prophecies. The blessing is not for this class. And keep those things which are written therein. Many refuse to heed the warnings and instructions contained in the revelation. None of these can claim the blessing promised. All who ridicule the subjects of the prophecy and mock at the symbols here solemnly given All who refuse to reform their lives and to prepare for the coming of the Son of Man will be unblessed. In view of the testimony of inspiration, how dare men teach that the revelation is a mystery beyond the reach of human understanding? It is a mystery revealed, a book opened. The study of the revelation directs the mind to the prophecies of Daniel, and both present most important instruction given of God to men concerning events to take place at the close of this world's history. To John were opened scenes of deep and thrilling interest in the experience of the church. He saw the position, dangers, conflicts, and final deliverance of the people of God. He records the closing messages which are to ripen the harvest of the earth, either as sheaves for the heavenly garner or as faggots for the fires of destruction. Subjects of vast importance were revealed to him, especially for the last church, that those who should turn from error to truth might be instructed concerning the perils and conflicts before them. None need be in darkness in regard to what is coming upon the earth. Why, then, this widespread ignorance concerning an important part of Holy Writ? Why this general reluctance to investigate its teachings? It is the result of a studied effort of the Prince of Darkness to conceal from men that which reveals his deceptions. For this reason, Christ the Revelator.
4: And when the journey seems long and the pilgrimage of life is tough, and on my knees I look through the open door of heaven, and I remember he created me. I remember he has a purpose for my life.
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4: Revelation is the last book of the Bible. It unmasks the plans of Satan. It reveals the plans of God. When we study the book of Revelation, we look through God's eyes into the future. We've noticed in past programs that this is a revelation of who? It's a revelation of Jesus. If we want to know what Jesus teaches about end time events, we study the book of Revelation. Revelation's central theme is the first and second coming of Jesus. Jesus is going to return to our world. Some time ago, I read the story of Bobby. Bobby's neighbor visited him. Bobby wasn't known for keeping his room clean. He was one of those 9 or 10 year old boys who left his socks on the floor and his underwear in the corner and his sweater on the bed and his jeans in the middle of the floor. And his shoes, well, it was difficult to know where his shoes were. He could find one of his shoes, but finding the second one was the most difficult thing for Bobby. Mom would say it was time to go to school, but Mom, I can't find my other shoe. Sometimes it would take them a while. This day, Bobby was cleaning his room. It was really spick and span, and his neighbor was visiting Mom, and she had to walk by Bobby's room, and she said, Bobby, why are you cleaning your room? He said, Daddy's coming home. You see, his dad was in the armed forces, and he had been gone for 3 years, and he was coming home. The house was clean, and Bobby didn't want one thing lying around in his room. The neighbor asked, when is he coming home? Bobby said, I don't know. That's why I'm in such a hurry. I don't know. That's why I want to get everything clean, because I don't know when he's coming. You know, I don't know when Jesus is coming, but I'm certainly in a hurry to be ready for when he comes. I want to have my heart clean. When he comes, I want to be right with God. When he comes, I don't want anything between my soul and my Savior. I love that old song, Nothing Between My Soul and My Savior. Not of this world's delusive dream, nothing between. In this study, we're going to look at Revelation chapter 4. We studied the first three chapters of the book of Revelation. In the first chapter, we learned about Jesus. Jesus, who's the creator of the universe. Jesus, the one who is, who was, and indeed the one who was to come. We studied about Christ, the one who died on the cross, the one who lives in heaven as our great high priest, the one who brings encouragement to our lives, the one who finally vanquished evil In Revelation 2 and 3, we studied about the seven churches. We studied about Ephesus, which represented the first stage of Christian history, where there was doctrinal purity, but they left their first love. We heard the call to come back to our first love and never to leave it. We studied about the church at Smyrna, that means sweet-smelling incense, the church where Christians were persecuted, and we've learned and to hold onto our faith just as they held onto their faith when we find ourselves persecuted. And then there were the third church is Pergamos, where church and state united. Pergamos means, of course, exalted. We studied about the danger of being exalted, the danger of the church being united with the state. We looked at the importance of the separation of church and state. We studied the church of Thyatira, the church where truth was compromised. We heard the call of God to never compromise the truth in our life. And then the fifth church, Sardis. Remember what we learned about Sardis? If you've been with us through this program series, Sardis was built on a hill, and the Persians surrounded Sardis, and there was no way to get up and attack the city. But then there was a watchman in Sardis that fell asleep, and when he fell asleep, his helmet fell off and rolled down the pathway. The Persians saw that helmet that fell off because he was sleeping. And we pointed out that if we fall asleep spiritually, the devil's going to creep up on us with his enemies and destroy us like they destroyed the city of Sardis. Philadelphia was an amazing church. It was the church of the open door. There's an open door in heaven for you and me. Salvation is there through Christ. There's the open door in the world where God wants to pour out his Spirit so the knowledge of his truth, the glory of God, will be shining throughout our world. We pointed out that nothing can stop the advance of the gospel when the power of Christ is poured out. Then we studied about Laodicea, a church that was wealthy, a church that was materialistic, but a church that was apathetic and spiritually blind. And Jesus says to that church, I am the creator. I want to recreate your heart. I want the gold of love and faith to fill your life. I want your eyes to be anointed with the eyes of the Holy Spirit so you see not only yourself, but you see the possibilities in the world, and that you see clearly my love and grace. And Jesus says, I want to clothe you with righteousness so that as you are clothed with my righteousness, my perfect life, my righteous life will cover your sins. This church of the judgment hour was to know Christ deeply. But in this presentation, we look at Revelation 4 and 5. Let's begin with Revelation chapter 4, verse 1. After these things, I looked, and behold, a door standing open in heaven. And the first voice I heard was there like a trumpet saying, come up here, and I'll show you things which must take place after this. Jesus says to you right now, whether you are driving in your car, whether you are listening in your home, whether you're jogging and listening on the radio, Jesus says, there's an open door in heaven for you. And Jesus says to you today, come up higher. Jesus says, come up here, and I'll show you things which must take place after this. Jesus invites you and me every day into the spiritual realms. For you, there's always a door standing open in heaven. In the problems of your life, in the difficulties of your life, in the challenges of your life, when down seems up and up seems down, there's always a door open for you in heaven. Every door on earth may shut for you, but God has a door standing open in heaven. That's pretty good news, isn't it? Where was the door standing open? In heaven. Doors on earth may be shut, but God's heavenly doors are open for us. In the last part of Revelation 4, verse 1, it says, a trumpet spoke with me, saying, come up here or come up higher. God never says, go down lower. He always says, come up where? Higher. Wherever you are on your spiritual journey today, God says, take another step, come higher. And I'll show you things that must take place after this. In your spiritual life, with your spiritual walk with Jesus, Revelation 4:1 says, come up higher. There's a door open in heaven. It's the door of divine revelation. God wants to reveal to you more of his love, more of his grace, more of his goodness. There's a door standing open in heaven. There's a voice speaking to you in your heart, and God is calling you. He's saying to you, I have a better plan for your life. Come up higher. I'll show you things that must take place after this. In your spiritual pilgrimage, in your spiritual journey, God says, don't accept the lowlands of earth. Don't accept the fog, the miasma of this earth. Never accept where you are. One thing in the Christian life, God is always calling us to come up higher. God is always saying, I'll show you something else. There's another step that God wants you to take. Verse 2, Revelation chapter 4. Immediately I was in the Spirit, and behold, a throne set in heaven, and one sat on the throne. It may look like things are out of control on earth, but they're never out of control up in heaven. It may look like things are chaotic on earth, but they're never chaotic in heaven. Like James Russell Lowell, the great American poet, once said, truth forever on the scaffold, wrong forever on the throne, yet that scaffold sways the future. And beyond the dim unknown stands God keeping watch over his own. There's a throne set up in heaven, and nations may rise and fall. Political powers may seem out of control. A war may rage in the Middle East. But there is a God that is sitting on his throne that ultimately will make all things right. Now notice what the Bible says in Revelation 4, verse 3. And he who sat there was like a jasper and sardius stone in appearance. And there was a rainbow around his throne with an appearance like an emerald. Now in the Bible, when we read about a rainbow, can you tell me when was the first rainbow? Sure, it was right after the flood. When you look at a rainbow, it's a mixture of color. The rainbow over the throne of God mixes God's justice and mercy. The rainbow in the sky after the flood indicated that a just God had to destroy sin. But it also indicated that a merciful God would reach out to his people and that this world would never be destroyed by a flood again. Over God's throne, there is justice and mercy, the dual aspect of his character. God invites us to come to him, who never makes a mistake, and will always be just in the way he treats individuals. Individuals at times may treat you unjustly, but God will always treat you justly. And his justice is always tempered with mercy. It's always tempered with grace. Pardon is available. Grace is available. Mercy is available. Salvation is available. We go to verse 4, Revelation chapter 4. And around the throne were 24 elders, and on the thrones I saw 24 elders sitting, clothed in white robes, and they had crowns of gold on their heads. Now, who are these 24 elders that sit upon the throne? The Bible talks about them clothed in white robes. White is always a symbol of God's grace, God's love. Clothed in white, they are clothed in the righteousness of Christ. They must come from the earth. Where would they have come from? How would there be 24 elders up there in heaven from the earth? How would they get up there? If they could talk to you tonight, what would they say? Turn to Matthew 27. Let's see if we can discover who these 24 elders are. We're looking at trying to identify them, who they might be, that they're around the throne of God. In verse 51 and 52, it says, behold, the veil of the temple was torn in two from top to bottom. It's the veil of the temple, the Jewish temple. The earth quaked. The rocks split. This is the time of Christ's death. The graves were opened. Now, when Jesus died, some of the graves were opened. Many of the bodies of the saints, the Bible says, I'm quoting, who had fallen asleep were raised, coming out of their graves after his resurrection. They went to the holy city and appeared to many. When Jesus died, there were graves that were opened, and after Christ was resurrected from the dead, they came out of their graves after the resurrection, went into the city, and were witnesses of his power. Now, did they remain on earth to die again?
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4: Now, did they remain on earth to die again? Ephesians chapter 4 puts it this way in verse 8. Now, there's a certain nuance of this you don't quite see in the King James Version of the Bible or the New King James clearly. But if you look at Ephesians 4, verse 8, in a little more modern translation, you can see it. The original language helps us to understand it. If you have a marginal reference in the old King James, You'll notice it as well. So it says in Ephesians 4:8, this is Jesus ascending up on high. Therefore, he says, when he ascended on high, he led captivity captive. Now, if you have a Bible that has a marginal reference, or if you're looking at a modern translation, what does it say for captivity captive? When he ascended high, he led with him a multitude of captives. So when Jesus died, graves of some in the Old Testament who were faithful to him, those graves are opened. They came out of the graves, resurrected after his resurrection. This is what it says in Matthew that we read, Matthew 23, verses 50 and onward. And he took them to heaven with him. There was, in Ephesians 4:8, it talks about this honor convoy. So in Revelation 4, we see the 24 elders. And who are they? They're a select few that were redeemed from the earth when Jesus opened the graves at his resurrection. They are types of those who will be resurrected in the general resurrection at end time. When we look up into heaven, the 24 elders around the throne represent us. They know what it's like to be lonely. They know what it's like to feel discouraged. They know what it's like to face disappointment. They know what it's like to face poverty. They know what it's like to face trouble. These 24 elders around the throne testify for you and me in our behalf. They witness in our behalf to all angelic beings. We look up into heaven and the door is open there. There's justice and mercy around God's throne. There are heavenly beings surrounding God's throne. Some of them are redeemed from the earth that Jesus brought up there. The Bible says in verse 5, and from the throne proceeded thunderings, lightnings, and voices. There were seven lamps of fire burning before the throne. These are the seven spirits of God. The Bible says, thy word is a lamp unto my feet, a light to my path. Around God's throne, the truth that is reflected from his character, that has come in the lamp of his word, still shines brightly. The truth of God may be compromised on earth, but the lamp burns brightly in heaven. Verse 6, Revelation chapter 4. But before the throne was a sea of glass like crystal. In the midst of the throne and round about the throne were four living creatures full of eyes in the front and on the back. In the Bible, what are eyes a symbol of? If you take your Bible, we could look at a variety of places where we could see the big picture of what the eyes represent. Revelation 1:18 says that the eyes of your understanding might be opened. So in the Bible, eyes represent understanding. Another name for a prophet in the Bible is what? What do you think a prophet is called in the Bible? A seer. They see not with human eyes. They see with what? They see with divine eyes. So when we read in Revelation 4, we now know that the symbolism of eyes represents understanding. So before the throne, there was a sea of glass like crystal, Revelation 4, verse 6. And in the midst of the throne, around about the throne, there was four living creatures full of eyes in the front and back. So the eyes were a sign of understanding or wisdom. They're full of wisdom. Here is divine wisdom, and there are four creatures. Now, can you tell me what they are? Look at verse 7. What are these four creatures like? The first living creature was like a what? Lion. The second like a calf. The third like a man. The fourth like an eagle. Why does God choose a lion, a calf, a man, and an eagle? When the nation of Israel wandered in the wilderness, there were standard bearers. The standard bearers held poles with large banners on them. One pole had a lion on it. One pole had a calf on it. One pole had a man on it. One pole had a flying eagle on it. Those banners were a symbol of divine guardianship or protection. They were a symbol of Jesus. Remember, this is the revelation of whom? Of Jesus Christ. The lion represents Jesus in all of his power and kingly authority. The calf is a beast of burden. It represents the servanthood and sacrifice of Christ. The man represents Jesus in his humanity coming to earth. The flying eagle, this is the Christ who came to live and die as a man and was resurrected from the dead and ascended to heaven. Around God's throne, divine wisdom says, praise Jesus, the one like the lion of kingly authority. And the whole universe kneels and sings praises to Jesus, the one of kingly authority. One of the living creature says, praise Jesus, the one who became a servant of all and sacrificed his life like a calf. And the whole universe sings praises to Jesus as his sacrifice. Another living creature sings praises to Jesus, who is a man who came to vanquish Satan. And another angel sings praises to Jesus, the flying eagle, who was resurrected from the dead. There is a song sung, an oratorio, There are two oratorios in chapter 4 and one in chapter 5. In chapter 4, you have the oratorio of creation, and in chapter 5, you have the oratorio of redemption. In chapter 4, starting with verses 8 and 9, holy, holy, holy. The beings around God's throne sing, holy, holy, holy. Would you like a wonderful experience with Jesus someday? Kneel before the throne of God. Let the song of the angels around the throne in heaven be the song on your lips. Repeat back the words to him of the angels in heaven. I kneel before him and I say, I know one thing, that I'm not holy and you are, Father. One thing I know, that all my righteousness is as filthy rags. One thing I know is that my heart is deceitful above all things and desperately wicked without you. Lord, in my lips I sing praises to you of the being into with the beings around the throne. I'm not there yet, Father. I'm not there around your throne, but by faith I want to be there. I want to sing holy, holy, holy, Lord God Almighty, who was and is and who is to come. The Bible says that whenever the creatures give glory and honor to him and give thanks to him, the 24 elders fall down before him who sits on the throne and lives forever. They sing, here's the oratorio of creation. You are worthy, O Lord, to receive glory and honor and power, for you created all things, and by your will they exist and were created. Why is he worthy of receiving glory, honor, and power? It's because he created all things. His worthiness to be worshipped is intimately linked to the fact that he's the creator. Because if I evolved, if I'm merely skin covering bones, if I'm merely a product of fortuitous chance, if the genes and chromosomes came together to form the unique biological structure of my personality were a cosmic accident, then I don't need to worship him at all. The reason he is worthy of worship, and that's why all the heavenly beings surround the throne sing, worthy, worthy, because why? It tells us you are worthy to receive glory, honor, and power because you created all things. What does chapter 4 say? Here's a summary sentence of Revelation 4. One sentence. Revelation presents a door opened in heaven where I can look through from my vantage point on earth and see the heavenly beings around God's throne, worshiping the one that created all. And when the journey seems long and the pilgrimage of life is tough, and on my knees I look through the open door of heaven and I remember he created me. I remember he has a purpose for my life. And when my self-esteem is shattered and I look through the open door in heaven, and I remember that God doesn't make junk. I listen to a voice coming from the open door that says, you're more than animated mud. You are created in the image of the living God. And I proceed from the oratorio of creation in chapter 4 to the oratorio of redemption in chapter 5. Revelation chapter 5 verse 1 says, and I saw in the right hand of him who sat on the throne a scroll inside and on the back sealed with seven seals. And I saw a strong angel saying with a loud voice, who is worthy to open the scroll and to loose the seals. What is this scroll? What is this book in his hand? It's obviously the book of judgment. It's obviously is the book that will decide the destiny of all humanity. It's the book that pronounces whether men and women are saved or lost. And a voice goes forward in heaven saying, who is worthy to open the book? Certainly you and I cannot step forward to open that book. Certainly if the secrets of our lives and the sins of our lives were revealed, certainly we would have lost, pronounced after our names. Who is worthy to open the book? Nobody steps forward in all of heaven. Then John weeps because nobody is worthy to open the book. Finally, one steps forward, the Lord Jesus Christ. And the Bible says, one of the elders says to me, do not weep. Behold, the Lion of the tribe of Judah, the Root of David, has prevailed to open the scroll and loose its seals. And I looked, and behold, in the midst of the throne and the four living creatures, in the midst of the elders, stood a lamb as though it had been slain, having seven horns and seven eyes. Horns are a symbol of power. Eyes are a symbol of wisdom. Here is one, the Lamb, Jesus Christ, who has perfect power to vanquish Satan. He has perfect wisdom that all of heaven falls before him. He opens the book, and as he opens the book, he is the Lamb that is slain. Now, there is something extremely significant that I don't want you to miss. It's so easy to miss. It's easy to miss gems of divine truth that are life-transforming. If you look at Revelation 5, verse 6, it says, I looked, and behold, in the midst of the throne. Where is John gazing? Where is John gazing into? The throne room of what? The universe. What does he see before the throne room? Four living creatures. In the midst of the elders, there stands what? A lamb. There's a bloody lamb in heaven. All of heaven never gets tired of rejoicing of the Christ that gave his life for you and me. Through the ceaseless ages of all eternity, we'll be praising God for the bloody lamb. There's something else. Isn't it strange that there's a slain lamb in heaven? Look at Revelation chapter 13. You'll see something else that's quite strange in verse 8. And all who dwell on the earth will worship him. That's worshiping the beast, whose names have not been written in the book of the life of the Lamb slain from the foundation of the world. I thought Jesus was slain on the cross. Why does it say he's slain from the foundation of the world? Why, after the cross, you look up in heaven and there is a Lamb slain in heaven. This is one of those profound divine truths that are mind-boggling.

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1: Salvation is for all humanity. The grace of Christ is great enough for all, no matter what your ethnic background, no matter what your linguistic background is. God's salvation is for you. No matter how far you have fallen in sin, in the depths of degradation, God's salvation is for you. You have redeemed us to God by you, the blood, out of every tribe, every tongue, every people, every nation. Notice you've made us kings and priests to God, and we shall reign on earth. Salvation has a double quality. Jesus redeems us on the cross from the penalty of sin, but he also redeems us from the power of sin. He not only redeems us from the guilt of sin of the past, he redeems us by transforming us so that our lives are different today. So not only are we saved from sin's penalty, we are saved from sin's power. Worthy, worthy is the Lamb. Throughout the ceaseless ages of eternity, we will be singing that song. So let's sing it now. Let's praise him now. Let's give him glory now. Let's say now, worthy is the Lamb that was slain. And let's rejoice in the salvation that Jesus Christ gives us, shall we pray. Father in heaven, we want to rejoice now in the great salvation that comes through Jesus.
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5: Now the weather forecast for Strong Tower Radio. For Michigan's UP, will be mostly cloudy today, but skies will begin clearing out as highs heat up to 72 degrees. Winds will be out of the northeast at 5 miles an hour. Partly cloudy conditions returning overnight, with lows back down to 57 degrees and winds staying calm. For northern Michigan, 100% chance of showers and thunderstorms this afternoon. We'll have highs up to 79 degrees and a western breeze at 5 miles an hour. Then a 30% chance of showers continuing overnight. Lows be back down to 57 degrees, with mostly cloudy skies. In southern Michigan, there's going to be a 70% chance of showers and thunderstorms today. Our highs will be up to 85 degrees and winds out of the southwest at 5 to 10 miles an hour. A 40% chance of showers continuing overnight, lows back down to 66 degrees. And for central Illinois, a 60% chance of showers and thunderstorms today, otherwise partly sunny conditions with a high of 89 degrees, lows back down to 70 degrees overnight with a 60% chance of rain. For Strong Tower Radio, I'm meteorologist Scott Cook.
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1: The best we can tell, the idea of ancient sovereigns or kings wearing crowns sprang from the belief that God emanated light. Matter of fact, if you and I could see God the Father, we couldn't. We wouldn't survive it. He exudes so much light.
2: The Bible, bread of life for hungry souls and a lamp to light the way of truth. For centuries, this wonderful book of books has remained on the bestseller list, providing meaning from the past, purpose for the present, and a window to the future. Today, the Bible still contains the greatest hope for all mankind. Now we prayerfully open the blessed book as Amazing Facts brings you Wonders in the Word with Doug Batchelor. Today's program is entitled Many Crowns, Part 1.
1: Our message this morning is dealing with the subject of crowns. More precisely, many crowns. I was surprised as I began to study the theme in the Bible, how many crowns there are in the Bible. All different kinds, some good, some bad, mostly good. Some are symbolic, some are real, or some are figurative, some are tangible. And maybe it would be a good idea before we get into this study on the subject of crowns to begin with a definition. A crown, it's a noun, is an ornamental circlet or head covering, often made of precious metal, set with jewels and worn as a symbol of sovereignty. Two, it's often the power, position, or empire of a monarch or of a state governed by a monarchy. Three, a distinction or a reward for achievement, especially a title, something resembling a diadem in shape, crowns. Now, the best we can tell, the idea of ancient sovereigns or kings wearing crowns sprang from the belief that God emanated light. Now, the Bible tells us God is light. Matter of fact, if you and I could see God the Father, we couldn't. We wouldn't survive it. He exudes so much light. And the face of God, it says even the eyes of God proclaim light. You've probably seen many of these ancient paintings that the saints and the holy ones all have these halos around their heads. Even a moment ago, you saw the Statue of Liberty up there with the seven radiuses of light that were coming out from Lady Liberty there, sort of like a halo of light. A crown was something to resemble a halo, a divinity, a sovereignty, authority. And so these man-made crowns that they put on all became a figure of that. Matter of fact, the way you say crown in Greek is Stephanos. And so if you know anybody with the name Stephen, that means crown. Stephanie, it means crown in the Bible. A Stephanos, yeah, that'd be the Greek word. Now, I don't know if any of you have been to England. You can go to the Tower of London. Now, I never did this because when I went to England, I was either working or my mom lived there and I was sort of bored. But they take you on these tours and you can go to the Tower of London, and I guess, I don't know if they're still on display, but they've got the crown jewels that you could see. And people come and they look at this array of splendid, priceless jewels that the various monarchs through Egypt, through England's history, had fought over and worn. And from kingdom to kingdom, the crowns differ greatly. The crowns that the pharaohs wore were very different from the crowns that the English or European monarchs wore. Sometimes there were little wreaths like the one Napoleon wore when he crowned himself. Other times there were very big, bulky, heavy, laden with jewels. But these crowns represented authority, victory, dominion, and often were very glorious. Now, if someone was to ask you, would you like to be crowned? Well, it depends. If it's your father asking you that question, you might hesitate because it could mean something different. I remember when, any of you ever play checkers? You don't see many people playing that anymore in the age of video games. A lot of the kids are looking at me now like, checkers, what's that? But some of us remember when checkers were video games. That was the game. And I played checkers by the hour, and of course the idea was to get to the other side, so what? You could be crowned. Do you want to be crowned? What comes with that? You know, the Bible talks a lot about the redeemed being crowned. But is that why we're really wanting to go? So we can wear a crown? And there are a number of different kinds of crowns that the Bible talks about. They're not all crowns of gold, per se. For instance, did you know in the Bible, it tells us that those of you that have a hoary head, the word hoary head means a frosty head or white hair in the Bible, that's a crown. That's what it says. Proverbs 16:31, the silver-haired head is a crown of glory, if it be found in the way of righteousness. The very fact that God has preserved you over the course. Now, some of us get our silver crown sooner than others. Now, don't think you're going to get any credit if you go dye your hair gray just so you can say, I'm now crowned. You have to get it in the way of righteousness. Some of you didn't dye your hair, you'd get your crown back, right? And then it tells us that man is crowned. The Bible tells us in Psalms 8, verse 5 and 6, you have made him, man, a little lower than the angels, and you have crowned him with glory and honor. You have made him to have dominion over the works of your hands and put all things under his feet. Man was basically given a crown over this world. Man was crowned to be the leader of this world, to have dominion over the world. A great extent of that dominion was lost through sin. It was surrendered to the devil who became the prince of this world. Man sort of handed over the crown to the enemy. And you know what often happens is when one kingdom conquers another kingdom, the defeated kingdom, the monarch hands his crown over to the winner. There's an example of that in our study here today. Now, if you've ever seen a beauty pageant, and there's something to behold, not just because it's usually an assembly of all the beautiful women. My stepmother was Miss Kentucky, so she told me a little bit about this. And it's funny because they're all so sweet in front of the camera. And, you know, as they're announcing the runners-up, and they all clap and they hug the one who's been chosen, and they, you know, they're like this, and they're wishing that they could throw daggers, but they're just smiling, and it's a very cutthroat kind of industry. But anyway, the great moment is when they get to the last two finalists, and they're out there hugging each other, oh, I hope it's you, no, I hope it's you, you know, and, you know, they're lying through their teeth, but... But they're looking gracious because that's what beauty queens are supposed to do. And then they announce the winner. And the big moment is when she gets the crown, right? And it means now you've got the title. You've won the beauty queen. You know there's a crowning of a beauty queen in the Bible. Did you know that? The book of Esther is really a struggle over crowns. I don't know if you've ever considered it that way. But it begins with the king calling for his beautiful wife Vashti to come so that they could look on her beauty with her crown. Now, I know you and I are thinking, what a chauvinistic thing for a bunch of drunken men to do. I don't blame her one bit for saying, I'm not coming to your party. They're all playing poker, want us to come. But when you think about it, why do people watch beauty pageants? People love beauty. Yeah, they want to admire it. And so it wasn't really that unusual that the king should say that. And she didn't want to come. You notice, let me just read it to you. Esther chapter 1, verse 11 and 12. To bring Queen Vashti before the king, wearing her royal crown in order to show her beauty to the people. For she was beautiful to behold. But Vashti refused to come at the king's command. Now that's something. If the king's wife and queen refuses to come at the king's command, first of all, it was mortifying for the king, and it was unheard of in a kingdom. The queen was basically saying, I don't need to listen to your orders. I mean, what's he going to do? Execute his wife? Well, Henry VIII, that was a no-brainer for him. But that was a little different in Persia. So the king finally is counseled, you need to find a new queen who will listen to the king. And you know the story. Finally, all these beautiful virgins, they had a beauty contest. They had a beauty pageant. And when the king finally, he was the only judge, he laid eyes on Esther, he said, bingo. Wouldn't you like to see a photograph of what Esther really must have looked like? I mean, we don't know, but it says that she was more beautiful than any of the women in Persia. And the king, he was king over 127 provinces. It was from a great spectrum. Esther was the most beautiful. And it says in chapter 2, the king loved Esther more than all the other women. She obtained grace and favor in his sight more than all the other virgins. So he set the royal crown upon her head and made her queen instead of Vashti. Now, was she seeking it? She was crowned, but she was not seeking the crown. Don't miss that. Because then we transition to another part of the story of Esther, where Esther's uncle, Mordecai, he would not bow before the king's friend, Haman. And Haman became so enraged and incensed, he said, I'm going to exterminate not only Mordecai, but all his people, but first him. So he built a gallows 50 feet high, and he went to the king to get permission to have Mordecai hung on the gallows. And he and the king were close buddies. He thought this is no problem, but God had other plans. And that night the king couldn't sleep. And he said, you know, whenever the scribe reads the Chronicles, it usually puts me to sleep. So I'll just bring the scribe in and have him read the Chronicles to me, and that ought to put me to sleep. So the scribe comes in, and he's reading through the Chronicles of what's been happening in the kingdom. And there had been an assassination attempt against the king, Ahasuerus. And the person who had exposed it had not been thanked or rewarded in any way. So the king says to the scribe, did we ever do anything for this man Mordecai? And the scribe said, there's no record of any way of thanking, no reward. He saved your life. The king said, well, that's not good for a king to be so ungrateful. So while the king is thinking, what shall I do for this man who I want to honor and thank? Haman comes in. And he says, look, I just want you to sign this death certificate for a man named Mordecai. But before Haman has a chance to say that, the king says, Haman, buddy, what shall be done for the man whom the king delights to honor? And so Haman thinks within himself, well, who would the king like to honor more than me? Well, what shall I ask for? Put him on the king's horse and get the most noble person in the kingdom to lead the horse and get the royal robes and put them on him and put the crown on his head, the king's crown. Haman's like the devil. He wanted God's position, didn't he? And then have him go through the cities of the streets, and this herald will pronounce, thus shall it be done to the man whom the king delights to honor. And have this big triumphal parade. The king says, well, you know, I'm not very imaginative. That's better than anything I could think up. And he says, tell you what, that's what we're going to do. In Esther 6 verse 8, let the royal apparel be brought which the king uses to wear, and the horse that the king rides upon, and the crown set upon his head. And the king says, do everything you said. And Haman is beaming. And the king says, to Mordecai. And right about then, he took the certificate for Mordecai's death and crumpled it up and stuck it in his pocket. And he went out of there totally mortified. He didn't get the crown. He wanted the crown. It went to the one who wasn't searching for it. The one who was actually seeking the welfare of the king got the king's crown. And if you seek the welfare of your king, you will be crowned. He was interested in the life of the king. And then when you end the book of Esther, not only is this a temporary parade for Mordecai, after there's vindication of God's people, Esther chapter 8, verse 15 and 16, so Mordecai went out from the presence of the king in royal apparel of blue and white with a great crown of gold and a garment of fine linen and purple. And the city of Shushan rejoiced and was glad. And the Jews, God's people, had light and gladness and joy and honor. When the righteous wear a crown, the people rejoice. Right? Just a little snippet of this exchange of crowns in the Bible. By the way, you know, in prophecy, this is just a little trivia, there's a lot of examples in prophecy of how there's a 3.5 year period connected with the persecution of God's people. Did you know that the book of Esther begins with a 3.5 year period before there's a change of crowns? In the 3rd year of the reign of Ahasuerus, he has a feast lasting 180 days. What does that add up to? 1,260 days. Interesting. Esther is a prophetic book in disguise. Then you've got the coronation of Joash. Now, you know, we don't live in a day where there's a lot of coronations anymore. We don't have as many monarchs. We're in the age of democracies. Some of you, how many of you remember living when Queen Elizabeth II was coronated? That's over 50 years ago now, isn't it? It's been a long time ago. But not too many monarchs. Some of you remember King Haile Selassie of Ethiopia. little fella, but he was big king. Don't have too many coronations that we see. But there's a story in the Bible where Joash, who is a type of Christ, Queen Athaliah, when her son died, she didn't want to be just their grandmother. She wanted the power. So instead of one of the king's sons being coronated, she tried to have them all exterminated. Don't forget, Athaliah is the daughter of Jezebel, who doesn't want a king worshiping Jehovah on the throne. She wants Baal worship in the kingdom. So she exterminates all of the sons of David, almost. By the way, the devil inspired that, the same devil who wanted all the baby boys in Israel killed in the river, and all the babies in Bethlehem killed. The devil knew a Savior was coming and tried to prevent it from happening. But one baby, a year old, named Joash, was rescued by his sister, or his aunt rather, taken to the temple, nourished and protected in the temple. And after she ruled over the land 6 years, when Joash was 7 years of age, they said, he's old enough now, we can't waste any longer, we've got to get him on the throne. As the Sabbath was beginning, read it, the whole thing can be found in 2 Kings chapter 11, the whole story. I don't have time to read it all now. But as the Sabbath was beginning, they brought him out of the temple, they blew the trumpets. Listen to what happened. Verse 11 and 12, 2 Kings 11. Then the escort stood, every man with his weapons in his hand. Jesus, when he is coronated, when he comes to this world, will be surrounded by angels, won't he? From the right side of the temple to the left side of the temple, by the altar and in the house. Christ, where's our king now? Isn't he in the temple? When he comes out, is he going to receive his kingdom? And he brought out the king's son and put the crown on him and gave him the testimony, the law, Jesus is the word, and made him king and anointed him. They anointed him with the holy oil. So he's chosen by God, a symbol of the Spirit. They clapped their hands. They said, long live the king. And while he was coronated, Athaliah was executed. That's what's going to happen when Jesus comes. At the beginning of the millennial Sabbath, he's going to come out of the temple. The trumpets will blow. He will receive his kingdom that he deserves. Now, Christ has already received the spiritual kingdom, and I'll talk about that later. But that's when all the wicked are destroyed. And Athaliah, she's kind of like that woman in Revelation 17, the scarlet harlot. She's let out, she's destroyed, the people rejoice. But he was crowned. Little seven-year-old boy wearing a crown must have been something to see. Number of different crowns in the Bible that it talks about. You've got the crown of righteousness. And I'm not going to even read you all the verses, but you can look with me at 2 Timothy 4, verse 8. This was in our memory verse. That was our scripture reading that was read so well. Paul says, I have fought the good fight. I've kept the faith. I've finished the race. Finally, there is laid up for me the crown of righteousness, which the Lord, the righteous judge, will give me that day. Why did Paul say the Lord, the righteous judge? Paul says this in jail when he has been judged by Nero and found guilty, and he is waiting on death row for execution. Paul said, I'm on death row. I'm waiting to be executed. He was beheaded. But was he worried? He said, Nero's an unrighteous judge. But there is a righteous judge who's going to crown me. Nero thinks he's king. He took his own life, cut his own throat when the people were about to execute him. But Paul, who was executed by Nero, oh, what a change of sovereignty there will be that day when Paul is on the walls of the New Jerusalem wearing his crown, looking down at Nero, who is now crownless. So can you see what Paul is alluding to in this statement? I will get a crown of righteousness. Nero, he was famous for his debauchery, his hedonism, his sensuality. Paul said, that's not the kind of glory I want. I want the crown of righteousness that the Lord, the righteous judge, is going to give me, but not to me only. Here's the good news. But unto all of them, that would be you, who love his appearing. That means we long for, we love the coming of the Lord. Do you long for his appearing? Then you can wear that crown of righteousness. You're looking for a different kingdom. Then there's the crown of life the Bible speaks of. Several verses, I'll read a couple. James chapter 1, verse 12. I hope you write some of these down. You can look this up if you want. Blessed is the man who endures temptation, for when he has been approved, he will receive the crown of life, which the Lord has promised to those that love him. Isn't that what Paul just said? Amen. A crown given based on love. Now, James warns us. He says, you're going to have to endure temptation. Before King David got his crown, did he go through some trials? How many of you know the story of David? After Samuel anointed him and said, you'll be the next king, did they parade him into the kingdom, set him on a velvet throne, and give him a crown? He said, you're going to be a king, but you're going to have to endure before you get your crown. And David spent years running for his life and fighting for his life and hiding out. And after he endured all that, finally he was brought into the kingdom and he was crowned. Same way, you and I need to endure before we receive our crown. So don't get discouraged. It's a crown of life. Revelation 2:10. Do not fear any of those things that you're about to suffer. Indeed, the devil's about to throw some of you in prison, and you may be tested, and you'll have tribulation 10 days. This is the message to the church of Smyrna, and they, for 10 years, they had a very severe persecution. But it also applies to you and me. We may be tried. Don't be afraid of those things you may suffer. Be faithful unto death, and I will give you a crown of life. You may have to die for your faith someday at the hands of an unjust government. Was there a crown that threw Shadrach, Meshach, and Abednego in the furnace? But did the Lord give them a crown of life? Was there a crown that threw Daniel in the lion's den? Someday there's going to be a crown. There'll be a government in this world that will persecute us, and we'll be tried for our faith. Be faithful, even if it's unto death, and you're going to get a crown of life. That's good news. Bible speaks about an incorruptible crown. And Paul and Timothy use a couple of illustrations to bear this out. 1 Corinthians 9, verse 24 and 25. Let's put that one up first. Know ye not that they that run in a race run all, but one receives the prize? So run that you might obtain. And every man that strives for the mastery is temperate in all things. Now they do it to obtain a corruptible crown, but we an incorruptible crown. You know, also in 2 Timothy, I want to read that one. 2 Timothy in chapter 2, verse 5. And also, if anyone competes in athletics, he is not crowned unless he competes according to the rules. And so there are rules for these races that you run. Now, Paul is writing this, and he's in Ephesus, and they have the Olympic Games are already well underway. In other words, they had been around for years. And they used to train. It was grueling training. And they had with self-denial and discipline and racing and training to prepare to win this crown for the victor of the race. Do you know what that crown was? Well, during the Greek Games, it could be a laurel, a little diadem of leaves. Sometimes they were bay laurel leaves, had a little fragrance to them. At one point during the games, the winners of the race wore a crown of celery, salad head. All that discipline, all that striving, some of them running a marathon, 26 miles for a crown of celery, and only one person gets the crown. You might run for all it's worth, do your very best, and all you get was nothing. Someone else gets the celery. By the time of the Romans, they dispensed with the celery, and they had crowns of fur. Sometimes before the games were even over, it began to wilt. What Paul is saying here is, by comparison, if you do your best to run the race, many can win that race, not just one. And it's a crown that will last forever. Look what they do in the world for a crown where it's just temporary accolades and a leafy crown. And he said how much more reasonable it would be to invest the energy in running the Christian race. What did Paul say in Hebrews? Let us lay aside every weight and every sin and the weight that does so easily ensnare us, and run with patience that race, that endurance, looking unto Jesus, the author and finisher of our faith. So that's a crown that will last. We don't want that perishable crown, that corruptible crown. The Bible speaks of a crown of glory. 1 Peter chapter 5, verse 4, "And when the chief shepherd shall appear, you shall receive a crown of glory that does not fade away." It doesn't wither like these other crowns we talked about. Some of you remember when Moses came down the mountain from talking with God, they had to ask him to veil his face because he was emanating light. This crown of glory, this glory is talking about this light that surrounds God. Hebrews chapter 2, verse 9. "But we see Jesus, who was made a little lower than the angels for the suffering of death, crowned with glory and honor, that by the grace of God he should taste death for every man." Christ, when he comes, is he going to be crowned with glory? This is talking about that crown, that halo of light that just emanates a brilliance. What is glory? You know, when Jesus was on the earth, he says, "Father, I've glorified your name." And a voice came from heaven that says, "I know you have, and I'm going to glorify your name." And it's like they're fighting to exchange, to give the glory to the other. The Spirit is wanting to glorify the Son, and the Son is wanting to glorify the Father, and the Father is wanting to glorify the Son. Haman wanted the crown for himself. Mordecai and Esther were interested in their people, and they were interested in the king, but they got glorified. He who tries to glorify himself will be humbled. But God wants to glorify us. But the trick is, you must not want the glory. Now, I don't know if that makes sense. Let me say it better. He that will seek to save his life will lose it, but he who loses his life will save it. It's great to be glorified. It's nice to be honored. It's nice to be exalted. It's the kind of thing that's really nice when you don't seek it, when it's given. If you blow your own trumpet, there's something wrong with that. If you're clamoring for a crown, that's what the devil did. That's how sin entered the world. But the Lord wants us to have glory. It's the difference between your crowning yourself like Napoleon did. You know what Absalom did? Wanted to crown himself, didn't he? Napoleon died in exile. Absalom died swinging between tree, hanging by his hair probably. And so there's a balance in the Bible, but wanting to exalt the Lord. The Lord says, that's the way it should be, and I will glorify you. And it should bring us some peace. I mean, Paul did say, I'm going to get a crown that the Lord's going to give me. I'm not giving it to myself. You see the difference? You'll find this all through the Bible. Anyone who's wanting to crown themselves so they can rule over others, that's not the Spirit of Christ.
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4: Many people wonder, how can we know what's healthy to eat? One week a food is good for us and the next week it's not. To know the answer, we need to study God's original plan for the human diet. In the Bible book of Genesis, God tells us what to eat. He says that He has given us every herb yielding seed, which includes grains, and trees that bear fruit, which includes fruits and nuts. Then He says He has given us the herb of the field, or vegetables. Grains, fruits, nuts, and vegetables constitute the diet chosen for us by our Creator. And science now agrees that this is the healthiest diet for humans. This is Jennifer White for Strong Tower Radio, where God's character is proclaimed.
5: How do you do? Due to the subject matter in this episode, parental guidance is suggested. People who grow up in troubled homes often dream about a better life. But when it's time to raise their own families, many find it impossible to break the same patterns that they grew up with. That's what the woman in this story experienced, until her heart and mind and life were unshackled.

0: Why won't you stop crying? Just hush! Bill? Is that you?
1: It's me.
0: You said you'd be home hours ago.
1: Job took longer than I thought.
0: Did you see Candy when you came in? The baby's diaper needs changing.
1: Candy, get in here.
0: Oh, I didn't mean to stay in bed all day, but my head feels... it feels all fuzzy-like.
1: Don't beat yourself up. You're doing the best you can.
0: Well, Bill, I wish I didn't feel so bad all the time. I'm gonna ask my doctor for a different medicine.
1: Candy! You better get your skinny britches in here, or I swear you'll get another spanking. You hear me? Where is that girl?
0: She's probably in her stupid hiding place. Check the kitchen pantry.
2: Daddy, please don't spank me.
1: You had one thing to do, and that was to look after your baby brother. Now stand up.
2: Please, please don't make me.
1: Why not?
2: I didn't mean to.
1: You wet yourself again, didn't you?
2: I'm sorry.
1: You disgust me, you know that?
2: I'm sorry, Daddy. Please don't. No, no.
3: Proclaiming the good news through true life stories, this is Unshackled, dramatized and produced in Chicago by Pacific Garden Mission. The work goes on at Pacific Garden Mission, work that began more than 140 years ago, when a little woman with a big heart opened a refuge, where destitute men came when they had nowhere else to go. Lives were changed, and they told others. And that's the way it's been ever since at the old lighthouse. The mission keeps growing, adding more ways to help the perishing. Each day, hundreds of men, women, and children receive free food, clothing, and shelter, counsel, and classes to send them forth stronger than they were when they arrived. The reason lives are changed at Pacific Garden Mission is because here they're introduced to the one who sticks closer than a brother, which is what this program celebrates. Now for broadcast around the earth, here is episode number 3778 in the series Unshackled, the program that makes you face yourself and think. The woman in our story grew up in a home filled with neglect and unreasonable expectations. She dreamed of the day that her problems would be behind her. She's about to find out that problems have a way of following us. Until we meet someone who has the power to set us free. We now bring you part one of the true testimony of Candace Talbot. Right now on Unshackled.
4: I was only 8 years old that night. The night Daddy pulled me out of that closet and spanked me for failing to help my mother. I didn't understand it at the time, but Mom suffered from deep depression and a belief that she had every illness ever known to man. We could have opened a pharmacy with all the pill bottles she kept in her bedroom. As for Daddy, I suppose his anger issues were left over from his own childhood and never learning how to be a good parent. But I didn't understand all that as a child. I was too busy being the adult in the home.
0: Candy?
2: Yes, Mommy?
0: Bring me a glass of water, will you? And fix a bottle for the baby. Be quick about it.
4: So, at the young age of 8, I fed, diapered, and raised my baby brother. And I did the same for the next brother who arrived 2 years later. I became the keeper of babies and the keeper of secrets.
2: You look nice. You and Daddy going somewhere?
0: Your daddy's too busy building houses to have any fun.
2: Where are you going?
0: I'm meeting someone. But none of your business, who? I doubt your dad will get home before I do, but in case he does... Hand me that lipstick over there, huh? In case he does, you tell him I went shopping. You hear me? Now go change your brother's diaper. Ugh, I can smell it from here.
4: Baby keeper and secret keeper. Seemed like all I ever did was babysit my brothers. When I became a teenager, my only free time was when I stayed overnight with my best friend, Peggy. She was a breath of fresh air, And after a long night of fingernail polish and gossip, we would wake up to the delicious smell of fried sausage and buttery pancakes. Once our stomachs were full, we would walk to her church down the street.
5: Hey! Watch where you're driving!
6: Where's your head, Candy? You almost stepped in front of that car and went straight to heaven.
2: You sure about that?
6: Yeah! You literally almost got hit.
2: No, about going straight to heaven.
6: Well, why wouldn't you? You believe in Jesus, don't you?
2: Sure I do. But I don't feel good enough to meet him. Not yet, anyway. I just want to have some fun first.
6: Oh, I know what fun you're thinking about. And that kind of fun will get you in big trouble if you let any boy...
2: I know. You've told me 100 times already. Why are you walking so fast?
6: I don't want to be late for church.
2: Can't we do something else instead?
6: We're already here. Come on, I'll race you to the door.
4: Going to church and being religious suddenly seemed boring and no longer important to me, so I eventually stopped going. God seemed far away. So far away, I doubted he even noticed I was missing. The moment I turned 15, I ran as fast as I could into the world of dating and partying. I was desperate to do anything to escape my crazy home. Every chance I got, I filled my life with boys, alcohol, and more boys. It never dawned on me that I was making stupid choices that would have far-reaching consequences. And I didn't realize it at the time, but I was repeating the same behaviors that my mother and father had made. My mother lacked a moral compass, and I never realized that I desperately needed one.
7: Candy! I didn't see you come in. You're looking bad in those bell bottoms.
2: Thanks.
7: Hey, you want another beer or something?
2: I'm still working on this one.
7: Let me know if you ever want to try something stronger.
2: What? I can barely hear you. It's so loud in here.
7: I know. Let's bail. Follow me. The backyard's much quieter.
2: This is so much better. What were you trying to tell me?
7: I was asking if you wanted to try something besides beer.
2: What did you have in mind?
7: Have you ever tried pot? I sell a little on the side.
2: Sorry. I don't have any dough on me.
7: You can always pay me with something else.
2: Like what?
7: Maybe a kiss.
2: Just a kiss?
7: That's up to you. Want to go back to my pad and roll a joint?
2: Sure, why not? All my friends are trying it.
7: I promise you, you won't regret it.
4: So I went back to his apartment, and one thing led to another, and then to another. No one ever plans to become addicted to alcohol or drugs or sex. But eventually the cravings grip your mind to the point that that's all you think about. Somehow, even with all the partying, I managed to finish high school and go to a college on an island in Michigan. There I was sheltered and protected in a morally strong and very strict school for a year. A taste of a clean and rewarding life. It felt good to finally be free from family drama. But one night, a phone call changed everything.
2: Hello?
8: Candy, where have you been? Your brother and I have been calling your dorm room for hours.
2: I was in class. What's going on?
8: We can't get a hold of your mother.
2: She's at some PTA convention. Why? Peggy, what's going on?
8: It's your dad. He was in a motorcycle accident. He was going 60 miles an hour when some cop pulled out in front of him. It doesn't look good, Candy. You need to get on a plane and get back here as soon as you can. We'll find out where your mom is.
4: I immediately packed an overnight bag. I had to wait for a boat to take me back to the mainland before I could head to the airport. I felt so frustrated because I wanted to be with him right away. There was nothing I could do but wait for the island ferry to show up. My heart felt like it was about to explode with worry. Down by the docks, I found a church that was open and went inside. It was years since I had spoken to God, but somehow I knew he was the only one who could help my dad. I sat down in one of the pews and poured out my heart.
9: God, it's me. I hope you can hear me. I know my dad's been mean to me and hurt me, but he's still my dad. He's the only dad I have, and he needs your help right now. Please, let me get back in time to see him once more. Please, God, please don't let him die.
3: We'll hear more of Candy's story in just a moment. 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
4: Are you Bill's daughter?
9: Yes. Can I see my dad now?
4: In a moment. Let's talk first. I want you to know that your dad's heavily sedated, so he's not in pain.
9: That's good, right?
4: Yes, but I need to warn you about how bad he looks. He broke a lot of bones when he hit that car. His breathing is shallow. 5 of his ribs had compound fractures. His pelvis, shoulder, and both feet were damaged as well.
9: But he's going to recover, right?
4: Candy, you need to be prepared that there's a chance he won't make it. His injuries are just too severe.
10: Nothing the doctor told me could have prepared me for what I saw when I walked into that ICU. His helmet had broken the force of the impact, but it had left bruises all over his head before it flew off. Both legs and both arms were in traction. I had promised myself that I wouldn't cry, that I would stay strong for him. But the moment I saw him, the tears started to flow.
9: Hey, Daddy. It's me, Candy. Sorry it took me so long to get here, but I'm here. I want you to know that I love you. You're strong, Daddy. You're the strongest man I've ever known, and I need you to not give up. We'll get through this. You're all busted up, but I'm praying. I'm begging God to heal you. Don't you dare leave me. You hear me? Okay, Dad? Dad? Daddy?
10: Somehow, God answered my prayers. My dad survived all those injuries, but he never fully recovered all his mobility. This mountain of a man, who once built houses with a hammer and a saw, was reduced to a shadow of himself. He could build anything that had a blueprint, but he couldn't rebuild his broken body. A year after the accident, my dad declared bankruptcy while he and my mom looked for other means of income. My worries about my dad and all the partying eventually caught up to me. I dropped out of college and decided to marry this guy who was... okay. There's no easy way to put this, so here goes. I married my drug dealer. I'll give you one guess how that worked out.
11: Would you stop asking me if I found a job yet? I already have a job.
9: Selling pot and pills and who knows what else is not a job, John.
11: Of course it is. It pays for rent and food. What else do we need?
9: I mean, a real job, so we could buy a decent car for me.
11: What's wrong with the car you have?
9: Oh, I don't know. Maybe I'd like one with seatbelts and without holes in the back floor. And maybe I'd like to have health insurance like normal people do.
11: Oh, well, maybe I'd like to stop supplying you with free drugs so I can sell them to people who actually pay for them.
9: I don't use drugs.
11: Say that one more time. My ears are playing tricks on me.
9: I said I don't use drugs anymore.
11: Oh, yeah. Why not?
9: Because I'm pregnant. Aren't you going to say something?
12: Don't just stand there. Say something.
13: You sure it's mine?
12: Ugh.
10: I stood there, too stunned to answer as he grabbed his jacket and went out the door. The moment he was gone, I broke down and sobbed. John had pressured me into having an open marriage, but I knew this baby was his. When I married John, I was so sure we could have a better marriage than my parents did. Of course, how many women take up with a guy convinced that once they're married, they can fix him and make him into something better? What was I thinking? It seemed like the drama in my life was never going to stop.
1: Candy? Open up, Candy.
10: Dad? What are you doing here?
1: I just need someone to talk to. Is it okay if I...
10: Sure, come inside. Dad, what's going on?
1: Everything. An hour ago, I was driving up and down the mountain looking for some place I could drive off the road and just end it all.
10: Why would you do that? Dad, you're scaring me.
1: I have been such a fool.
10: Dad, tell me what happened.
1: I just found out that one of your brothers isn't... He isn't... I am so angry I can barely think straight.
10: It's okay. Just talk to me.
1: Remember when I wrecked my motorcycle and nobody could find your mother?
10: Yeah, she was at some convention.
1: She was with your brother's father. She's been having an affair with him for over 17 years. Last night we had a fight and she told me he wasn't mine. I raised that boy like my own. I have supported your mom from one health crisis after another, and all the time she was...
10: Dad, I am so sorry. You'll get through this. Just promise me you won't do anything stupid. Promise me. My dad's strong body had been crushed in that accident a year before. And now his heart was crushed, and I felt helpless to fix it. I wanted to help him, but I had enough troubles of my own.
11: How come there's nothing to eat in this refrigerator?
12: I don't know, John. You tell me why there's no food. I'm raising a baby, so it's not like I can support our family.
11: Don't even go there. I'll have lots of money next week.
12: Okay, fine. What about money for groceries and for the party?
11: What party?
12: Sean's birthday, remember?
11: He's 2 years old. He doesn't even know what a birthday is.
12: Did you buy him a gift yet?
11: No. That's your job.
12: My job, huh? Well, it's hard to buy him a birthday gift if I have no money.
11: I told you, I'm picking up a big shipment tomorrow. Biggest one yet. Next week, after I meet all my customers, we'll be rolling in the dough, and you can buy him whatever he wants.
12: Where are you getting these drugs?
11: The less you know, the better.
12: It better not be out of state, because if you get caught bringing drugs across state lines, it's a federal crime. You know that! And those prison sentences are much longer. What happens to your son and me if you get arrested?
11: Relax. You have nothing to worry about. My supplier's close by.
12: Don't you dare lie to me.
11: I'm not lying. Just stop badgering me.
12: Are you expecting someone?
11: Oh, yeah. Sorry, I forgot to tell you. My friend Rachel needed a place to crash for a few nights, so I told her she could stay here.
12: Rachel? The woman you had an affair with a year ago is knocking on my door?
11: Yeah. What's the big deal?
12: Did it ever cross your mind to ask me what I wanted?
14: Knock, knock. Anybody home?
11: Hey, Rachel, come on in. Candy and I were just talking about you.
14: Hey, Candy. Thanks for letting me hang here. I promise it'll only be a week. Or two.
12: 2 weeks? Sure, whatever John wants. Just in time for our son's birthday party. I can't wait to see what gift his dad got him.
11: Yeah, it's a big surprise.
12: Oh, I'm sure it is.
11: I gotta get going, so I'll catch up with you ladies after my trip.
12: You forgot to leave me some money for groceries.
14: Wouldn't be a birthday party without cake and ice cream.
11: Here's a couple of 20s. I need the rest for gas money.
14: Hey, what's eating your husband?
12: He gets that way before one of his business trips.
14: Business? As in picking up a drug shipment? Don't look surprised, Candy. I know what he's up to. So, when's this big birthday party?
12: Tomorrow night.
14: Well, that can't happen without his dad being here.
12: What do you mean?
14: I mean, it it's going to take him 2 days just to drive to New York City.
12: New York? You're sure? New York City?
14: Yeah. I mean, he told me yesterday. That's where he's going. That's where his new supplier is. Didn't you know that?
10: I always wondered what would be the final straw that made me leave him. And that was it. Lying and putting my family in jeopardy was the moment I decided enough was enough. I told Rachel she could stay as long as she wanted for all I cared. I had had enough and was taking the baby with me. It took me 30 minutes to pack what little I had. I took my son and walked out that door and never looked back.
8: You did what?
9: I'm leaving him, Peggy. All the drug dealing, the swing parties, all of it. I'm done with all of it. So don't try and talk me into staying with him.
8: Why would I do that? I've been telling you he was dangerous from the day you met him.
9: Yeah, I know. But I was too stupid to admit you were right.
8: Where are you going to go? You are welcome to stay here, but there's not much room.
9: I'm going to my parents. Maybe they've gotten their act together. They're managing a motel in upstate New York. They'll have a room I can use until I sort all this out.
8: What can I do? What do you need?
9: Pray for me. My life's a mess. I've done so many terrible things.
8: We all have. All of us are sinners who need to repent of our sins and believe in Jesus as our Savior.
9: My sins.
8: God loves you, Candy. That's why his son died for our sins on a cross.
9: Maybe he died for you, but nobody could love me after all the mistakes I've done. I'm sure God hates me. I'm sure he never wants to hear my voice again.
8: That's not true. Don't ever believe that lie. He loves you, Candy. God made you with a purpose, and he can save you from this pit you've fallen in. All you have to do is trust him. Just talk to Jesus and ask him to forgive you.
9: I've got to go. The baby's crying. Thank you for wanting to help me.
8: Just be careful driving and pull over if you need to. There's a winter storm hitting the East Coast. Okay? Did you hear me? Can't?
10: And so began my journey from Florida to New York to my parents' motel. By the time I reached Virginia, the rain had started to turn to sleet, and then the snow began. I did my best to keep Sean entertained while I tried to keep up with traffic. Just before West Virginia, my windshield defroster decided to stop working. So every 20 minutes I'd have to stop, get out, and scrape the ice off. Exhaust fumes were seeping through the holes in the floorboard, so I cracked open the window for fresh air. I had to force myself to stay awake and keep my eyes on the road. Somewhere in Pennsylvania, I reached my limit. I knew I had to pull off and find a motel.
15: Can I help you?
9: How much is a room? It's just my baby and me.
15: $60.
9: Oh, that's more than I can afford. Thanks, anyway.
15: Where are you going? You won't find any other motels cheaper, trust me.
9: Okay if I just use your parking lot tonight?
15: In this storm? That's crazy. Where are you heading?
9: Upstate New York, where my parents live.
15: Yeah, I'll tell you what. I'll give you a room for 20. You and your boy will have a warm place to sleep, and tomorrow the roads will be clear. That work for you?
9: Yeah, it does.

a hardship so heavy that you see no way out. No matter what wrongs you have done, God wants a relationship with you. That's why He sent His one and only Son into our world. It's His gift to you. God is ready to hear your prayer and adopt you into His family. The first step always begins with asking God to forgive your sins and believing that Jesus took the punishment you deserved when He died on the cross. 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
2: Corrie ten Boom once said, "If you look at the world, you'll be distressed. If you look within, you'll be depressed. But if you look at Christ, you'll be at rest." Hi, I'm Rob West. When money becomes the place we look for peace, security, or identity, financial unrest is never far behind. Today, Elizabeth Brickman joins us to talk about why more money won't solve that unrest and how biblical wisdom can move us toward true peace. And then we'll take your phone calls at 800-525-7000. 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Well, our guest today is my friend Elizabeth Brickman. She's a certified Kingdom Advisor, a longtime financial advisor, and a gifted teacher with a heart for helping people find true peace with their finances. Elizabeth, great to have you on the program.
3: Thanks, Rob. It's great to be here.
2: Elizabeth, we talk a lot about peace when it comes to managing our finances. But as you well know, for many people, money feels like anything but peaceful right now. So let's start there. Why do you think financial life feels so restless for so many?
3: Well, because life runs nonstop these days. Everything is 24/7 and it is very noisy out there.
2: Sure is.
3: We have the constant financial noise of news and markets and social media, and there's steady pressure on us. And here we have a culture that is opposite of what the Bible says. The culture is telling us that more is better, that
2: yes,
3: faster is necessary. And it tells us that comparison is unavoidable. You know, the enemy has a mission statement, and he sometimes does a better job on his mission statement than we do on ours. He targets our peace. He wants to steal, kill, and destroy. And what a great tool for him is fear and uncertainty to keep us anxious and make us be stuck. And then sometimes our own hearts drift toward worry. We kind of forget who we are. We're so busy and rushed and we're tired. So if you're feeling this sense of unrest coming on you, I want people to know they are not alone. Almost everyone wrestles with it at some point or at some level, but there are some things we can do about it.
2: Yeah, that's exactly right. As you were talking, you know, I mentioned Corrie ten Boom at the open, and I remembered another quote that has been attributed to her, and that is, if the devil can't make you bad, he'll make you busy. I think that speaks a lot to what you're describing. Now, you've not just been a casual observer of this. You, like many of us, have experienced this kind of financial unrest. Tell us about that.
3: Well, I think I was a born worrier. I think I came out of the womb and started worrying about what the nurses were doing around me. I thought it was my nature, you know, that there would be nothing anyone could do to change it. And even after I became a Christian many, many years ago and surrendered to the Lordship of Jesus, I still had an unholy temptation to worry. And if I didn't overcome that, Rob, I don't believe I would have ever had a chance to overcome financial problems. And it sort of came to a head when many years ago, I accidentally fell into a crushing debt. I had talked my dear mother into loaning what was then $90,000 to a trusted friend. I used the word friend in quotes. And to do that, my mother had to mortgage her home. She was a single mom. And this fellow absconded with all the money.
2: Wow.
3: And obviously, I was morally obligated to pay it back. And it was an amount equal, yeah, Rob, to $200,000 in today's dollars.
2: Wow.
3: Now, at the time, I was in a new business, not yet profitable. I was barely surviving, living week to week to buy groceries. And so I had to pay this back and find a way to survive. And I was having to beat down financial unrest every single day until I could sort out the source of it and learn to trust God with my present and potentially future circumstances. And over time, it did get easier. I made a greater commitment to the Lord that for me, worry would be a sin, that if I could trust him with my soul, I could trust him with money. And then I learned the rhythms of financial rest and how to trust in him on a practical and daily basis. And by the way, I did pay the debt in full.
2: Wow, incredible. Well, I'm so delighted that after this break, you're going to give us some of those practical next steps for us to tackle the financial unrest we may be feeling in our own lives. We're talking with Elizabeth Brickman today. She's got a lot more to come just around the corner. 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
2: True peace begins when we stop trusting money to carry what only God can. 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You've walked alongside them in their financial lives. I'm curious, what surprised you most about the sources of financial unrest?
3: Well, I was very surprised that financial unrest seems to affect both believers and unbelievers. I always thought once we turn to the Lord, it would automatically shut down. We have to shut it down. It also afflicts people of every financial demographic. You know, I used to think that once you have a certain amount of money or security, it would go away. But financial unrest is not about money. It's about our mindset. And the problem here is that sometimes we feel such shame when we start to feel that unrest that we're frozen into inaction. But we have to understand and be a little gentle with ourselves and realize there are a lot of downward pulls on us right now. First of all, in the culture. So we are in the world, but we're not of the world. We're not of the stressed out, money hungry, buying everything we can get our hands on world. And there's also the downward pull of the enemy we talked about earlier. And he attacks our peace. Why? To freeze us from moving forward with funding God's plans. And then there's the downward pull of our own well-meaning, but very human selves. And here's the problem, Rob. Unrest, if we don't take it apart, it's like a big, ominous cloud of negative confusion. But once we identify and confront the thoughts that are triggering unrest, like I had to do back when I owed the equivalent of $200,000, once we know our why, then we can separate spiritual fact from fiction. That's when we can really apply biblical solutions that work. So let me share with you three common culprits that trigger financial unrest.
2: Okay.
3: When we feel overwhelmed, overlooked by God, or overextended.
7: Let's dive into each of those because I think those are really important. So we'll start with feeling overwhelmed. When someone is feeling overwhelmed, Elizabeth, financially speaking, where do they begin?
3: Well, Scripture tells us to know the state of our flocks. And when we have that big cloud of confusion over us, it's like a toothache. You know, if you've had a toothache, it aches, it disturbs, it distracts you from doing anything else. But if you sit down and fearlessly examine the true state of your finances and all those terrible numbers, it's like pulling that tooth. It hurts a lot, but just for a moment. And once we do that, once we know the state of our flocks, then will come relief. Then we can make a plan. And then we can ask God for his mercy and his favor so we can move forward. And the thing is, once we've done that, we're then equipped with concrete numbers instead of sort of mysterious, anxiety-ridden guesses. It's good to know, Rob, that this is a hard thing to do, but the Lord will be with you when you do it, when you take this step, because he's not a God of disorder, but of peace. Yes. And once everything is laid out, we can establish rhythms and habits about how to handle money. I write a lot about routines and habits in the two books that you described, because habits do the work of decision making. And then we don't have to. It's kind of like brushing your teeth. No thought is required. So if we're tired or discouraged or tempted, by habit, we're giving and we're saving out of every paycheck, every time. And we develop a restful kind of a rhythm that takes a lot of anxiety out.
7: Boy, that is so well said. I've talked to so many people, so many listeners who just got frustrated. They got overwhelmed. They just started not even opening the bills any longer. And I think you're right. Getting clarity on where you're at so that you face reality, you can make a plan, you can invite God in is so key. Let's move to the second idea that you mentioned, and that is feeling overlooked. Perhaps we feel overlooked financially by God. Talk to us about that and how we can respond in a healthy way.
3: Well, it's a very sad thing to feel overlooked by God and feel spiritual discouragement, and we cannot stay in that space. And there are three principles that can help us get out of that. And the first is to know what God teaches about how to grow money. You know, there are all of these secular books out there and people all over the place trying to tell us all these techniques, but the Lord tells us how to work and save and give. God teaches that we are to grow money little by little. So all of this get rich quick stuff is not of God. He's a get rich slow kind of God.
7: Sure.
3: For example, the Lord does not endorse gambling. Another principle is to know how wealth-blessed Christians really handle money, which is not like the overindulgence you see on television. They're careful. Christians are careful. We're never allowed to be extravagant or wasteful, no matter how much we have. And we also need to understand God's timing. We can become frantic trying to accomplish too much too quickly. And then we make reckless decisions because we think we're running out of time. God is the author of time. Calendars mean nothing to him. Sometimes also the valley of our delay is actually a sacred space. It's a place of financial apprenticeship to learn his ways and his will about money. I tell you, being poor for a time can teach and prepare you how to handle godly wealth.
7: Wow, that is so good. I want to quickly get to the third trigger, and that is feeling overextended. Elizabeth, we've got just about 45 seconds left. What does that look like, and how do we begin to find our way out of it?
3: If we're overextended, meaning that we are in debt, I sympathize. I've been there. Debt is a slave master that will squeeze the joy out of life. And if that's a situation, we need a rested mindset even more so that we can keep a cool head and get on board with getting out of debt. And God promises that when we humble ourselves, he will lift us up. And that may mean living a little more humbly for a while than you'd like, but you can do it. and imagine the exhilaration you will feel when debt-free.
7: Oh, so good. Elizabeth, this has been so helpful and a great reminder that true peace begins when we stop asking money to carry what only God can. Thanks for your time today.
3: It's been a pleasure.
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7: 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You can call right now. Let's go to Texas. Hi, Philip. Go ahead.
10: Yes, sir. I've got a question for you, Rob. I had purchased a home computer from a rent-to-own place, and that was right before COVID got big, and then work slowed down, and of course couldn't make the payments and everything. I had boxed the computer up. I tried to take it back to them, and they said, well, either way, it's going to count towards a repo. Just keep it. And so fast forward now, and now I'm getting a collection letter. The company has gone bankrupt. I'm getting letters from a different company, like a collection agency, saying that they'd offer me a discounted deal as far as, like, you know, to call it good. I don't have the money quite yet as far as I would like to take that offer and everything, but I don't have the money together quite yet. So my questions are, I mean, like, if I don't pay it within the time limit that they're saying, what are the legal actions that they can take against me?
7: Good question. So in terms of this discounted payoff, the settlement, if you can afford it, I would say take it. That's going to resolve the debt. That's going to stop collection activity. It's going to avoid potential legal action. There are, though, a couple of important steps first. Number one is you would want to get the agreement in writing. So it should clearly say the amount satisfies the debt in full. You need to see that language on there. And then you want to ask how it's going to be reported. It'd be best if they would report it to the bureau paid in full. A second option, which is more common, and it's, you know, not as good as the first, but it's what often happens, is it would show that it's settled in full, or, quote, settled for less than the full balance. In terms of how that would impact your credit report, the collection account is, if it's being reported to the report, it's already hurting your score. So after the settlement, again, it would likely show settled. That's better than being unpaid, but it's not as good as paid in full. But that's okay, because it's probably already hurt your credit. And the fact that you have got that balance now to zero, even though it wasn't paid in full, it was settled, that's okay. You can increase that score over time as you just become an on-time payer moving forward. I would say the other thing that you may get caught with, I don't want it to catch you by surprise, is a 1099-C for a cancellation of debt. That could be considered taxable income. So just know that that might be coming. I mean, if you settled a $3,000 balance for $2,000 and $1,000 is forgiven, you may have an extra $1,000, you know, that you're not counting on that could be taxable. So just be aware of that. First of all, does all that make sense?
10: Yes, it does. Okay. Am I going to, is this something that they can take me to jail over or anything like that? Or no?
7: No, I mean, this is pretty minimal. So what can happen? Well, I'm not an attorney. You'd always want to get legal advice. But, you know, number one is late fees and interest. So missed payments or non-payment means added fees and a growing balance. Collections means it gets to a collection agency. So you're going to get calls and letters, and then credit report damage. You can get sued. So typically it requires a balance higher than this, but if they decided to sue, then if they win, they get a judgment, and a judgment could involve a garnishment of wages. That depends on your state. They could levy bank accounts. They could place a lien on a property. You can't be arrested for unpaid consumer debt. They have to follow the Debt Collection Practices Act. And each state has a time limit to sue for debts. But it's always better to get this cleaned up just so it's not continuing to sit there on your credit report, and you just want to honor the debt. And if they're willing to give you a lower payoff, then that's great.
10: Okay. Thank you, Rob. I appreciate it, sir.
7: All right. We appreciate your call today, Philip. If I can help further along the way, don't hesitate to reach out. Let's go to Georgia. Hi, Kathy. Go ahead.
11: Hey, Rob, thank you for taking my call. I am 64, will be 65 in November. I am a retired educator, have a great pension plan, and receive a widow's benefit, and will eventually switch over to my own Social Security, but I don't need that right now. My question really is about Medicare. You know, right now at 64, I'm getting all the letters and all the invites to informational dinners, and which, you know, are sponsored by insurance companies. So I'm not sure where to get the most valid information so that I can decide wisely between a Medicare Advantage or a supplemental plan.
7: Yeah, great question. And this is an important decision, you know, that you need to make as you get to this place. So, you know, I think the key is you don't want to just choose the cheapest plan. You're choosing how you want to experience healthcare in retirement. So the two main paths are option A is Medicare Advantage, which is Part C. And it's often low or even zero premiums, $0 premiums. And it bundles medical and sometimes the dental and the vision and the drugs, and it uses networks like an HMO. So it's best for lower monthly budgets if you're generally healthy and you're comfortable staying in network. You're happy with the list of doctors. Option B is the original Medicare plus the supplement, which is often referred to as Medigap, plus Part D, which is the prescription drug. That generally has higher monthly premiums. You have very low out-of-pocket costs when you need care, but you have freedom to choose almost any doctor. So who is that best for? Well, it's best for somebody who's wanting predictability and flexibility. You are concerned about future health needs. Maybe you have more health challenges, and you're willing to pay a little bit more, and it can fit into your budget, and that's going to result in peace of mind. So I want you to think in terms of total costs, not just premiums. And this is where people can make some mistakes. So you ask, you know, what is the max out of pocket on a Medicare Advantage plan? Well, that could be $5,000 to $9,000 a year, you know, if something serious happened. So a cheaper monthly plan could become more expensive in a poor health year. And so it really comes down to your specific situation. I mean, if you're on a fixed income with Social Security and a pension, and you know that you're about to be in that critical enrollment window, I think the key questions are, do you have ongoing health conditions or medications? Do you want freedom to choose your own doctors and hospitals? And can you comfortably afford higher monthly premiums? And that really should be the driver ultimately of this decision. Does that make sense?
11: It makes perfect sense. I appreciate that.
7: Okay, you're welcome. Listen, I think as you go into it with that idea in mind, you know, that can help inform you. And listen, if your budget is tight, a Medicare Advantage can work well. But if you can afford it, the Medigap plus the Part D often provides more long-term security and peace of mind. So Hopefully that gives you a few things to think about, Kathy. Thanks for being on the broadcast today. Lord bless you. Hey, big thanks to my team today, Pat, Sandy, Devin, Jim, and everybody here at FaithFi that makes this possible. I certainly couldn't do this without them. Have a wonderful day. Come back and join us tomorrow. We'll see you then. Bye-bye.
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13: This is Max McLean. If we agree that God has been merciful and gracious to us in giving us so great a salvation, then what should our response to this be? Listen to the Bible from Romans 12. Therefore, I urge you, brothers, in view of God's mercy, to offer your bodies as living sacrifices, holy and pleasing to God. This is your spiritual act of worship. Do not conform any longer to the pattern of this world, but be transformed by the renewing of your mind. Then you will be able to test and approve what God's will is, His good, pleasing, and perfect will. For by the grace given me, I say to every one of you, do not think of yourself more highly than you ought, but rather think of yourself with sober judgment, in accordance with the measure of faith God has given you. Just as each of us has one body with many members, and these members do not all have the same function, so in Christ, we who are many form one body, and each member belongs to all the others. We have different gifts according to the grace given us. If a man's gift is prophesying, let him use it in proportion to his faith. If it is serving, let him serve. If it is teaching, let him teach. If it is encouraging, let him encourage. If it is contributing to the needs of others, let him give generously. If it is leadership, let him govern diligently. If it is showing mercy, let him do it cheerfully. Love must be sincere. Hate what is evil. Cling to what is good. Be devoted to one another in brotherly love. Honor one another above yourselves. Never be lacking in zeal, but keep your spiritual fervor serving the Lord. Be joyful in hope, patient in affliction, faithful in prayer. Share with God's people who are in need. Practice hospitality. From Romans 12, listen to the Bible. It's great for the soul.
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15: Back to Genesis with Dr. John Morris, scientist with the Institute for Creation Research. Dr. Morris, why do scientific dating methods seem to indicate that the world has a vast age?
16: Chris, in most dating efforts, you must observe a present-day process and the state of that system affected by that process. Then you conclude how long it would take for that process to produce the present state. The main assumption is that the rate of that process has never been much different than it is now. For instance, we might date the Mississippi Delta by estimating how long it would take for the Mississippi River to bring enough silt down to build up that huge delta. But if a great flood had occurred in the past, the rate of delta buildup might have been much different than today. If we include Noah's flood in our thinking, then most dating techniques actually give a date far too young to have allowed for evolution to occur. They're consistent with the biblical doctrine of the young earth, the one we read about back in Genesis.
15: For more information, visit our website at icr.org.
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18: Hello, this is Joe Cruz and the Amazing Facts broadcast, facts which affect you. In our last broadcast, we introduced the impressive subject of the world's final judgment. We learned that every individual must face an unerring record of his life, including the secret things of the heart, and God will be the judge. Now today we want to learn more about this inevitable event in our future. Since nobody can avoid it, we should at least try to learn all we can about our case in court. For example, how is the evidence presented? Where do they get the information? How do they know what I've done? Let's get the answers now to this from Revelation 20, verse 4. The Bible speaks here of the record books. And I saw the dead, both small and great, stand before God, and the books were opened. And another book was opened, which is the book of life, and the dead were judged out of those things which were written in the books according to their works. And so, friends, according to the word of God, people are going to be judged from the books which the angels keep. Now, angels keep the records with unerring accuracy. They miss absolutely nothing. There's a book of life, which we just mentioned there in Revelation 20. And then there's a book of remembrance, spoken of in Malachi 3:16. And there is the book of death, Psalm 69:28. We must understand this. There will be no arguing with those books. It would be just a waste of time. Now, supposing after the broadcast, you and I were discussing the sermon outside the studio, and you said, "Preacher, you said thus and thus today." And I said, "No, I didn't." And you say, "Well, I think you did." And so I finally said, "Well, let's check the recorder." And the recorder would tell exactly what I said, and there's no arguing with it because it's picking up exactly what was said. Now, it'll be that way in the judgment. The angels are recording with absolute accuracy every single thing you do, every single thing you say, every thought of yours, good or bad. They will record some of the sins that you would have committed, in fact, I suppose, if you had had opportunity. I've understood that that's exactly what it will consist of. Now, that's pretty serious, isn't it, friends? It will all be in the books, and there will be no arguing with those books because the angels keep a perfect record. Now, here's a solemn question for each one of us. Is my name in the book of life? What about it? When we surrender to Christ, our name is written in that book. Is your name recorded there now, friends? Only those whose names are found in the book of life are going to be pronounced not guilty. I read that in Daniel 12:1. Listen. At that time shall Michael stand up, the great prince which standeth for the children of thy people, and there shall be a time of trouble such as was never was since there was a nation even at that same time. And at that time thy people shall be delivered, every one that shall be found written in the book. So if your name isn't in the book of life, at the second coming of Christ you will be lost. Revelation 20:15 says, "And whosoever was not found written in the book of life was cast into the lake of fire." Now, do you see how clear and plain the Bible makes it? There can be no question about it. All right, we've been summoned to court. We begin to think about it. We realize the day of trial is drawing nearer.
20: And so we think, well, maybe we better go over and talk to the lawyer a little bit about this trial. And then we remember that our lawyer in this case is the Lord Jesus Christ. We go to the lawyer and we say to him, tell us just what's going to be considered in this trial. What part of our lives will be considered? And I'd like to read you his answer from Matthew 12, 36 and 37. But I say unto you that every idle word that men shall speak, they shall give account thereof in the day of judgment. For by thy words thou shalt be justified, and by thy words thou shalt be condemned. Now, friends, did you ever read that text before? Every idle word that men shall speak, they shall give account thereof, justified by your words. Listen, James says, if any man offend not in word, the same is a perfect man, James 3:2. And when we think of that, we begin to realize how many things we've said. If we could just keep quiet when we ought to keep quiet, I think all of us err there, some. That's why the Bible warns us of our words. The Lord is going to bring every word spoken to our attention in that trial. And as the books are open and they begin to read, oh, how many times we'll say, why didn't I keep quiet? Why did I have to say that? Yeah, we'll all say it. Oh, how careful we ought to be with our words. As he mentions that to us, we begin to study a little further, and we say, well, what about our thoughts? You said our words would be brought in. What about our thoughts? Ecclesiastes 12:14, for God shall bring every work into the judgment with every secret thing, whether it be good or whether it be evil. Why, friends, improper thoughts will face you one day in the judgment. How a person then will wish that he had lived a little closer to Jesus. And so we say to the lawyer, we realize that if we do anything wrong, that's sin. Is it true that if we cling to one sin only, we'll be lost? And his answer is in Exodus 32:33, whosoever has sinned against me, him will I blot out of my book. And we say, well, of course, if we're not completely satisfied with the decision that the court makes, we can appeal it to a higher court, can't we? And the lawyer replies very sadly, no, I'm sorry, but there'll be no appeal because this court makes no mistakes. Everyone will receive precisely what he deserves. He that is holy, the Bible says, let him remain holy. He that is unjust, let him be holy, unjust still. Revelation 22:11-12. And we begin to see what it means, and now we begin to question the lawyer a little bit more excitedly, and we say, well, then what can we do? We all say things we shouldn't. We all think things we shouldn't. What are we going to do? Is there no hope? Is there no way of escape? Are we doomed, every one of us? And then quietly the lawyer begins to explain. He says, John 14:1, let not your heart be troubled. You believe in God, believe also in me. And then in 1 John 1:7-9, if we walk in the light as he is in the light, we have fellowship one with another, and the blood of Jesus Christ, his Son, cleanses us from all sin. If we confess our sins, he is faithful and just to forgive us our sins and to cleanse us from all unrighteousness. And then with a look of tender compassion, the lawyer invites us to sit down and just talk it all over with him. And he tenderly says, come now, let us reason together. Though your sins be as scarlet, they shall be as white as snow. Though they be red like crimson, they shall be as wool. Isaiah 1:18. And as he speaks, gradually we begin to see just a little gleam of hope, a way of escape. Like the little girl who was studying her Sunday school lesson one day, and she got up and went to her mother and said, Mommy, haven't you always told me that God could do anything? That there wasn't anything in the world God couldn't do? And the mother said, why, yes, honey. She said, well, I think I found something he can't do. And the mother said, don't talk like that. She said, no, I mean it. The mother said, what are you talking about? And she answered, according to what I have found here in my lesson, God can't see my sins at all if they're covered with the blood of Jesus. And you know she's absolutely right. That is a wonderful doctrine, a wonderful truth. The great men of God all down through the ages have been perplexed with that one thing until God helped them understand. There was Martin Luther, a man who had the courage to go out and start the Reformation all by himself with his hand in the hand of God. What would we have done without Martin Luther? And yet he said, I'm a great sinner. He said it over and over. He said, I'm perplexed and I get discouraged. One time when he was discouraged, the devil was egging him on. You know how he does. The devil causes you to sin, follows you around, or you commit a sin of some kind, and then when you've done it and you feel so terrible and so low and so worthless, he says, yeah, you're a fine Christian. Aren't you a wonderful Christian? You're a great example to unbelievers. And he taunts you over that, doesn't he? Well, anyway, he was doing Martin Luther that way one time, and Martin Luther was just about ready to quit the whole thing. And finally he said, I think I'll go home and go to bed. He did. And then he had a dream. In this dream, or vision, whatever it might have been, he saw Satan. And Satan had a great blackboard, and he had it just filled full of writing. And he said, look here, Brother Martin, I want to show you something. And Martin Luther looked up and saw sins of all kinds and all descriptions written on that board. Then the devil said, do these look familiar to you, brother? Whose sins are these? Will you admit it? They're your sins, Martin Luther. Yes, they're mine, said Martin Luther. Now tell me something, the devil said. If you think you'll ever make the kingdom of God, you're completely wrong. I was put out of heaven for one sin. Look at those sins. What chance do you have? But Martin Luther noticed that he was standing over one corner of the board, covering something up. And so he asked him to move. He wouldn't move, and so Martin Luther, in his dream at least, got up and pushed him out of the way. And do you know what he was covering? He was covering a verse of Scripture that was written in red ink. That text said, the blood of Jesus Christ, his Son, cleanses us from all sin. 1 John 1:7. Oh, I want to turn your attention away from the depressing discouragements of sin to the blood of Jesus, because the blood of Jesus cleanses from sin. Now let me ask you, would you like to see your sins written down? Not a one of you. Now friends, what are we going to do about these sins? We can't pay that debt. What are we going to do? Oh, thank God the Lord Jesus is going to help. Isaiah 43:25 says, I, even I, am he that blotteth out thy transgressions. I love that. He blots them out. Come with me now for the next few moments to the judgment scene. Try to picture, if you can, a great throne, high and lifted up. And there on that throne, the Lord God of heaven, and all his majesty and glory and brightness. The angels of heaven, an innumerable company, surrounding the throne with glory that would simply stagger a human being. And there standing at the throne is the lawyer, the one who intercedes for you and the one who intercedes for me, the Lord Jesus Christ. I picture the great books being opened. The first name considered there on that record is perhaps the name of Abel, because he was the first Christian who died. He was killed by his brother, you remember? They opened the book and began to go through the records. Sin, sin, sins, over and over again. But Abel confessed those sins. Follow him right down to the end of his short life. And we find him there building an altar and taking the lamb, as God had said, and sacrificing it. And as the blood poured out of the lamb, he turned his eyes heavenward and said, O God, this blood represents the blood of Jesus. Through his blood I can be forgiven. I accept his blood. He bowed his head in prayer, and then that club came down on his head, and he died by the hands of his brother Cain. That's the end of his record there before God. And Christ steps forward and says, Father, behold my hands and the print of nails. I went to the cross. My blood was poured out for people, just like Abel. He accepted my sacrifice. And the Father says, leave his name on. And righteous Abel's name is left on the record of the Lamb's Book of Life. And then I see them as they come to the next case. The case may be of Peter, the one who preached so powerfully there on the day of Pentecost. They go down through the record book and look at this and that and all the sins. He was so impetuous, so hard-hearted, so apt to do the wrong thing. And there's that page, just as black as coal, where he turned his back on Jesus and swore and said, I don't even know him. Oh, how Satan exulted that day and thought, he's my man now, I have him. But friends, he went out, you remember, and wept bitterly and confessed his sin. And now that sin is marked forgiven in the record book of heaven. And the Father stands, Jesus stands before the Father as Peter's lawyer and says, I plead my blood. His sins are covered because of Calvary. And sure enough, his sins are blotted out. Well, I could go on and on. We could talk about the name of Judas. We could talk about your name and my name that must come up there, friends. How are we standing today before him? Have we accepted Jesus so that his blood can cover us and Christ can represent us as our lawyer there? I hope you can, friends. And now this is Joe Cruz saying goodbye for today.

0: Looking for a place your child can grow closer to Jesus while having a blast? Then you will want them to attend the free Rainforest Falls Vacation Bible School July 13th through the 17th from 9 to 11:45 a.m. at the Niles Westside Seventh-day Adventist Church, located at 1105 Grant Street in Niles, Michigan. Come explore the nature of God, learning what it means to be rooted in relationship with God.
1: 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In this program, we want to encourage you in your Christian faith by showing how scientific evidence supports the Bible, particularly the Genesis account. The book of Genesis lays the foundation for all matters addressed in the rest of the Bible: the nature of God, His sovereignty in creation, man's purpose, sin, marriage, family, and why we need a Savior are all introduced and explained in Genesis. When we see that the first and most foundational book of the Bible can be trusted in all matters, including science, it builds confidence in the rest of the inspired Word all the way to Revelation. Today's episode features Dr. Jake Hebert, physicist and research associate with the Institute for Creation Research. Here's Dr. Hebert.
2: Secular cosmologists claim that the universe originated in an explosion 13.8 billion years ago. Now, this is not an explosion in the conventional sense where you have matter and energy expanding into a pre-existing space. They're claiming that it was an explosion of space itself. And supposedly, very shortly after this explosion, you had simple chemical elements forming. And then over time, somehow you ended up getting stars and galaxies forming over billions of years. Now, this is really the most popular story, if you will, about how the universe came to be among secular scientists, but it's been harshly criticized even by other secular scientists. Now, there are three main arguments that you often hear presented for the Big Bang model for the origin of the universe. The first is the apparent expansion of the universe. When we look at distant galaxies, when we see the light from those galaxies, and there are clues in the light that is usually interpreted to mean that those galaxies are moving away from us. And so it's assumed that the universe is expanding. And of course, you would expect that if you had an explosion, some kind of cosmic explosion. Another argument is that the Big Bang does a pretty good job of accounting for the relative abundances of the light chemical elements, hydrogen and helium. Another argument for the Big Bang, probably the most important one, is that the Big Bang predicts there should be this afterglow of radiation that was left behind about 400,000 years after the Big Bang itself. And we do see this background radiation coming into us from all directions in space, and that's called the cosmic microwave background radiation. And they claim, the Big Bang proponents, that this is this leftover radiation from a time after the Big Bang. Now, there are many Christians out there who tell us that we ought to accept the Big Bang, that this was God's means of creating the universe, but there's some very good reasons that Christians ought to reject the Big Bang. And the reasons I give, they spell out an acrostic, STARRY, S-T-A-R-R-Y. And so we'll go ahead and go through these points. We won't necessarily go through them in order, because it makes a little more sense if we go in a different order. But when you put all these together, they do spell out the acrostic STARRY. Now, the first reason is the A, and that stands for arbitrary assumptions. The Big Bang is built on this arbitrary assumption, something called the cosmological principle, which assumes that matter and energy on the largest scales are uniformly distributed in space. And it also assumes that there are no special directions in space, that when you look at the large-scale structure of the universe, any direction in the sky should be the same as any other direction in the sky. Now, they could theoretically construct another version of the Big Bang model that doesn't have this assumption, but they would basically have to completely start over. This is a fundamental assumption. It would not be easy for them to change it, yet there's good reasons to question that assumption. There are structures out there in the universe that really seem to be too large if this assumption is correct, and there are indications that there are special directions in the universe. Okay, so that's the A, arbitrary assumptions. Why should Christians accept a theory or feel compelled to accept a theory that's based on arbitrary assumptions? The R, one of the R's anyway, stands for reverse engineering And what I mean by that is that the Big Bang does not have too many successful predictions. Almost all of the successes of the Big Bang are what we would call retrodictions. The observations were made, and then the Big Bang model was tweaked to agree with the observations. For instance, scientists had inferred that the universe was expanding, and then they invoked the Big Bang to explain that apparent expansion. So the idea of an expanding universe came first, and then the Big Bang. What about the abundances of the light chemical elements? Well, there's a part of the Big Bang model called Big Bang nucleosynthesis, which describes and explains, supposedly, how these chemical elements were formed very shortly after the Big Bang. The problem with this is that there is an adjustable number in the model that the evolutionists get to pick. They can pick it to be basically whatever they want. Now, Lawrence Krauss, you've probably heard of him. He's a very militant anti-theist, and he's a Big Bang proponent. But he wrote this book in 2012 called A Universe from Nothing, in which he tried to explain how you don't need God to explain the universe. And there's one quote in there on pages 24 through 25 where he kind of gives it away. Now, this is what he says. He says, "Yet the initial density of protons and neutrons in the universe arising out of the Big Bang," and this is the important part, "as determined by fitting to the observed abundance of hydrogen, helium, and lithium, accounts for about twice the amount of material we can see in stars and hot gas." So what is Krauss saying there? He's saying that the Big Bang's success at accounting for hydrogen and helium is occurring because they have an adjustable parameter, and they can pick that parameter to be what they want it to be. So those are some problems that we see with the Big Bang, and we'll talk about some more of these problems in our next segment.
1: 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We'll hear more from Dr. Hebert in a moment.
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2: So we're talking about the Big Bang and why Christians ought to reject it, and we've already seen that the Big Bang is based on A, arbitrary assumptions, and there's a lot of reverse engineering where they get the right answer, but the Big Bang didn't actually predict the right answer. We talked about how they reverse engineered the result that they get the right amount of hydrogen and helium. That's not terribly impressive. I mean, if you just pick a number so that it gives you the answer you want, well, that's not very impressive. What if the Big Bang, though, also, in addition to getting the right amount of hydrogen and helium, also got the right amount of atoms in the universe, ordinary atomic matter? Now, that would be impressive. This nuclear recipe that they use, once they pick that number that they call the baryon to photon ratio, once they pick that, then it also tells you how much ordinary atomic matter should be in the universe. Now, the question is, does the Big Bang get that right too? Now, that would be impressive if it could get the correct percentage, if you will, of atomic matter in the universe and also get the right abundances of hydrogen and helium. That would be a lot more impressive. So is it doing that? Well, we don't know. The problem is because of something called dark matter. There's a lot of astronomers who think there's a large amount of invisible matter in the universe that we can't see. No one really knows what it is. Some of it's thought to be these exotic, never-before-seen particles. Some of it's supposed to be ordinary matter. And some creationists are okay with this idea of dark matter. We're not here to solve this mystery at this point. The point here, though, is that no one really knows what this dark matter is. So no one can really be sure whether the Big Bang is giving you the right amount of atoms, the right amount of protons and neutrons in the universe. According to the Big Bang model, most of the matter in the universe, around 80 to 85%, has got to be this weird exotic form that nobody's ever seen before. Why is that? Well, it's because the Big Bang, once they pick that number, it can't generate enough normal everyday matter to account for all the matter that's thought to exist, including the dark matter. So you hear them make this claim all the time. They don't really know that most of the matter in the universe is this weird, exotic stuff that nobody's ever seen. The reason they're claiming that is because based on Big Bang predictions, they expect that to be the case. And since they know, quote unquote, that the Big Bang model is correct, they think

0: ones. You know, the Big Bang, one exception to this reverse engineering is that the Big Bang did predict there would be this cosmic microwave background radiation. And so that would be a successful prediction. But even here, there are things in that radiation that don't match Big Bang expectations. And so they've had to tack on stuff to the original Big Bang model in order to make it work. And they have this thing called inflation theory that's a very good example of this. They've tacked that onto the model. And that's where you're getting this idea of a multiverse, ideas of other universes out there. Now, there was allegedly evidence for inflation in 2014, but it was quickly shot down. So what are some of the other reasons to reject the Big Bang? The other R stands for remaining unresolved problems. Why did the Big Bang happen in the first place? Where's all the antimatter that you would expect from the Big Bang? How do stars and galaxies form? These are things that Big Bang proponents do not have good answers for. The Y stands for a young universe. As we emphasize here at ICR very often, there is abundant evidence for the idea that the universe is just thousands rather than billions of years old. Yet the Big Bang needs billions of years in order to seem plausible. So if we do really live in a young universe, then the Big Bang obviously can't be correct. And the S is really the most important reason of all, and that is scripture. If we take the scripture seriously, the historical information in the Bible, as well as the testimony of the Lord Jesus himself, all confirm that the universe is young and that the Big Bang is not how God created the universe.
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0: This is Max McLean. If we agree that God has been merciful and gracious to us in giving us so great a salvation, then what should our response to this be? Listen to the Bible from Romans 12. Therefore, I urge you, brothers, in view of God's mercy, to offer your bodies as living sacrifices, holy and pleasing to God. This is your spiritual act of worship. Do not conform any longer to the pattern of this world, but be transformed by the renewing of your mind. Then you will be able to test and approve what God's will is, His good, pleasing, and perfect will. For by the grace given me, I say to every one of you, do not think of yourself more highly than you ought, but rather think of yourself with sober judgment, in accordance with the measure of faith God has given you. Just as each of us has one body with many members, and these members do not all have the same function, so in Christ, we who are many form one body, and each member belongs to all the others. We have different gifts according to the grace given us. If a man's gift is prophesying, let him use it in proportion to his faith. If it is serving, let him serve. If it is teaching, let him teach. If it is encouraging, let him encourage. If it is contributing to the needs of others, let him give generously. If it is leadership, let him govern diligently. If it is showing mercy, let him do it cheerfully. Love must be sincere. Hate what is evil. Cling to what is good. Be devoted to one another in brotherly love. Honor one another above yourselves. Never be lacking in zeal, but keep your spiritual fervor serving the Lord. Be joyful in hope, patient in affliction, faithful in prayer. Share with God's people who are in need. Practice hospitality. From Romans 12, listen to the Bible. It's great for the soul.
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0: answering a tough question from one of you. That's next on today's Creation Moment. And now, here's our Creation Moments host, Ian Taylor.
1: One of our Creation Moments listeners has written to ask how evolutionists explain the development of male and female. The problem is, if a mutation produced the first male, it isn't likely that another mutation would have produced the first female at the same time and in the same neighborhood. The writer further pointed out that studies now show that with current genetic errors we all carry within us, one male and one female would not be enough to establish a new population of male and female creatures. The question is important. Evolutionists have admitted that their theory does not have a satisfactory explanation for how male and female could have developed. One evolutionist even noted that because evolutionists have no credible explanation, most textbooks simply ignore the question, as obvious as it is. But evolutionists also point out that the problems in explaining the origins of male and female are even greater than those I've already mentioned. They now admit that their studies show that if creatures progress by evolution, creatures who reproduce sexually would be at a disadvantage. Even worse, sexual reproduction is, as one evolutionist put it, designed to weed out the very genetic variations that supposedly cause evolution. It's difficult to understand, then, how anyone could say that evolution offers a better explanation of life than the Bible's creation account.
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1: Back to Genesis with Dr. John Morris, scientist and president of the Institute for Creation Research. Dr. Morris, why is helium so much lighter than the other gases?
2: Chris, helium is lighter because it's a smaller atom, far smaller than any other gas except hydrogen. There's a very interesting lesson we can learn from this. We know how many atoms of helium are out there from a direct observation. We also know how fast helium is produced below the Earth's surface and how fast it enters the atmosphere. By doing simple division, we can see that all of the helium that's in the atmosphere would get here in a rather short period of time, far too short to have allowed for evolution to occur. Once again, Chris, we see that the scientific evidence supports the biblical way of thinking and not the evolution way of thinking. Back to Genesis wins again.
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1: Now the weather forecast for Strong Tower Radio. For Michigan's UP, will be mostly cloudy today, but skies will begin clearing out as highs heat up to 72 degrees. Winds will be out of the northeast at 5 miles an hour. Partly cloudy conditions returning overnight, with lows back down to 57 degrees and winds staying calm. For northern Michigan, 100% chance of showers and thunderstorms this afternoon. We'll have highs up to 79 degrees and a western breeze at 5 miles an hour. Then a 30% chance of showers continuing overnight. Lows will be back down to 57 degrees, with mostly cloudy skies. In southern Michigan, there's going to be a 70% chance of showers and thunderstorms today. Our highs will be up to 85 degrees and winds out of the southwest at 5 to 10 miles an hour. A 40% chance of showers continuing overnight, lows back down to 66 degrees. And for central Illinois, a 60% chance of showers and thunderstorms today, otherwise partly sunny conditions with a high of 89 degrees, lows back down to 70 degrees overnight with a 60% chance of rain. For Strong Tower Radio, I'm meteorologist Scott Cook.
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Now, Jake has been pretty frustrated with 2 of his summer campers, Judah and Ben. I wonder if his talk with Ben helped. Do you think Judah and Ben can ever become friends?

0: how about the drama practice? I wonder if anyone has been learning their lines for the big production on Saturday night.
1: Much better. A tasty lunch of hearty camp food, and I'm ready for the rest of the day. Whatever these campers throw at me, I, Counselor Jake, am now prepared.
2: Were you talking to me?
1: Oh, hi, Miss Tamara. No, I was just talking to myself about how good lunch was as I walked back to the cabin.
2: It was good. They have the best food here at Discovery Mountain Camp. Or maybe it's just because these kids keep me running around so much that I'm so hungry at camp. Either way, I always go home from camp and brag to my husband about the food.
1: Your husband? But you're Miss Tamara.
2: Yeah, that's what the kids call me. You know, I'm from the South, and that's just the way we do it.
1: Huh. Well, what do you know? Miss Wendy was telling me last night about the trip you two took to Banff, Alberta. Sounded like a great time. So, hey, is she a miss, or does she have a husband, too?
2: Oh, Jake, you are a dear. She's married, too. You know, Wendy and I have been best friends since fourth grade. We've never let our friendship fade, no matter how far apart we live from each other. Every year, we take a trip somewhere new together.
1: Since fourth grade? Let's see, who were my friends back in fourth grade? Huh. Oh, there was Nick. Oh, nah, we weren't really friends. He used to try to get me to eat bugs all the time. Yuck. Oh, Brandon, yeah, he was my friend. Yeah, we used to ride bikes to school together. Good times.
2: Well, you know, Wendy and I weren't always friends. We started out as mortal enemies.
1: Mortal enemies, really? Oh, that's a story I'd love to hear sometime.
3: Hey, Counselor Jake, is there any mail for me? Did my mom send me a package?
1: Okay, Ben, just hold your horses. I'll give it to you in the cabin.
3: So there is something for me. Woohoo!
2: Ben, save some of that enthusiasm for drama class this afternoon.
3: Oh, I always have lots of enthusiasm. Counselor Jake, we're at the cabin.
1: Hey, let's go inside, Ben. Wait your turn.
2: Well, goodbye, Jake. I'll tell you that story sometime. It's a good one.
0: Inside Blackfoot Cabin, Jake sorted the stack of mail. The boys all sat eagerly on the edge of their bunks, waiting to see if their names would be called.
1: All right, boys, mail from home. Let's see who's got something today. Marcello, think fast, catch.
4: Oh,
1: that's a big envelope. Sounds like candy. You better hide that. Aiden, here's an envelope for you.
5: Oh, yes.
1: Matthew, a letter for you. Hey, you're from Texas? Cool, buddy.
5: Thank you.
1: And Ben, a letter for you.
3: Yes.
1: Caden, Logan, you've got emails. Here's a printout. All right, Jude and Connor, nothing today. Sorry, guys.
3: Hey, everybody. My mom sent me a picture of my little sister holding my pet hamster. Do you guys want to see it?
0: As the boys gather around Ben to look at his picture, Judah climbs up into his bunk and buries his head under his pillow. He seems awfully disappointed to not get mail, but not everyone gets mail every day. Something else, something bigger, seems to be going on with Judah.
1: Okay, boys, this afternoon is one of the highlights of the entire week. It's our turn to go rock climbing with Mr. Reeder. Now, I want you guys to pay careful attention to his instructions, all right? Let's go.
0: Jake followed the path out of Blackfoot Cabin and out to the rock climbing area in the mountains. Judah was the last to leave the cabin, and he still seemed upset about the mail. Now, some camps have indoor walls for climbing, but not Discovery Mountain Camp. It's surrounded by mountains and has great places for climbing, even for beginners.
6: Hello, Blackfoot Cabin. Are you boys ready to learn the basics of mountain climbing?
3: We're ready to climb.
6: Well, I appreciate your enthusiasm, Ben. Today, we learn the ropes, literally. And later in the week, we climb. Here at Discovery Mountain Camp, we top rope with belay partners. Now, everyone grab a helmet, and let's practice. Jake, you're with me. We're going to demonstrate.
1: Okay, but are we going to climb?
6: Well, sure we are. We'll show the boys how it's done.
1: Hey, we're not going to climb too high, are we, Mr. Reeder? I'm afraid of heights, you know.
6: Afraid of heights? Well, how did you ever end up at Discovery Mountain?
1: Long story.
6: All right, boys. Partner up, and we'll practice getting our gear on. Proper gear and tying your ropes right is a must for rock climbing.
1: Okay, boys, pair up by bunks.
7: Oh, great. This day is just going from bad to worse.
6: All right, everyone, grab a harness and tighten it around your waist.
3: Here, Judah, catch. I got you one.
6: Okay, the next step is to decide who the lead climber is. Now, we're not actually going to climb today, so it doesn't really matter except for learning the equipment. Okay? Got it?
3: Judah, that's me. I want to be the lead climber.
7: Eh, fine. We're not actually climbing anything, so what does it matter?
6: All right, watch me as I tie the rope in a figure eight. Now, you practice.
3: Over, around, stick Bob in the eye? Wait, how did it go again?
7: Here, give it to me, let me try. Over, behind, stick Bob in the eye.
6: Boys, here, let me show you. See? Now, slide it onto Judah's carabiner and onto his harness. Got it?
7: Sure, I guess.
6: All right, next, let's wind the rope through the leader's belay device. This is where we control how much rope is released at a time. Now, connect it to the leader's harness. Now, let's close the system. Always tie a fisherman's knot at the end of the rope. Okay, hey, Counselor Jake, it looks like we're ready to climb.
1: I guess it does, huh?
6: Climbers, before we start, there are four things we always double-check before we climb. First, we check the climber's rope knot is correct and his harness is secure. Then, we check that the leader's belay rope is correct and that his harness is secure. Jake, are we all systems go?
1: I think so, Mr. Reader. I'm at your mercy.
6: All right, here we go.
7: On belay.
6: Belay on.
7: Climbing.
6: Climb on.
7: Take.
6: You want to take a break already?
7: Yeah, take.
6: Got. You boys see how it works? Climber and leader have to work together as a team. Oh, Judah and Ben, what has happened to you two? You're all knotted up together. How did you manage that?
7: Ben doesn't know what he's doing. He tied the leader rope to my harness and the climber rope to the... Ow, watch it. Belay! Counselor Jake, help!
3: Judah, stand still and I'll fix it. Hey, would you quit squirming?
6: Jake, those two are throwing punches. Time to come down.
4: Well, for once I'm happy they're fighting, saved by the squabble.
5: Camp Director Reeder untangled the boys and quickly separated them. He was not happy about their behavior. So, as Jake walked the rest of the group over to the drama tent, Judah and Ben followed Reeder to his office.
6: All right, gentlemen, take a seat. Now, what is going on here?
7: It's all his fault.
6: Wait. One at a time. Judah, how about if you go first?
7: Well, I was trying to help him untie the knot. That's all.
6: That's all? From my point of view, you two were slugging each other pretty hard. How did untying knots turn into a fist fight?
7: I don't know.
6: You don't know. Well, all right. Ben, do you have anything to add?
3: I sure do.
2: Knock, knock. Sorry to interrupt, Mr. Reeder.
6: Well, hello, Miss Tamara.
2: I wondered if my actors were almost ready to come to drama class. I can't have a drama about Joseph and his 11 brothers with only 9 brothers. Now, can I?
6: Judah, he is excused. Ben has some more to say on this situation, so I'm going to keep him here just a little bit longer. Judah, you may go.
7: Thank you, Mr. Reeder.
2: So, what's going on with you two, Judah? You and Ben just can't seem to get along. I thought rock climbing was the best part of camp. Well, besides drama, of course.
7: I know. I've been looking forward to it all summer.
2: Well, then what's going on?
7: I don't know.
2: Judah, just think about today. Was there something today that made you and Ben fight?
7: Not really. I mean, just before rock climbing, he got a letter from his mom with a picture of his little sister and his pet hamster. Made me think of my little sister.
2: Oh, are you feeling a little homesick?
7: No. Why would I? My parents don't care about me. All my mom cares about is my sister's ballet audition. They couldn't wait to get rid of me at camp and spend the week with their favorite child, the perfect little angel.
2: You didn't want to come to Discovery Mountain Camp?
7: Well, I wanted to go to teen camp, not tween.
2: Oh, I see. But you asked to go to camp, right?
7: Yeah, and at first my parents said it was too expensive. Then they saw how much I wanted to come, and they said they'd find a way to make the extra money and send me.
2: Oh, it sounds to me like you have some parents that went way out of their way to send you to a place you wanted to go. It doesn't sound like they were getting rid of you.
7: Well, they've always favored Gracie. She's gotten all the attention since she was a baby.
2: Now you sound a lot like your namesake.
7: My namesake?
2: Yes, Judah from the Bible.
7: Oh, yeah, I looked it up yesterday. My family doesn't really go to church. I don't even know the story. I'm not named after that, Judah.
2: Oh, who were you named after?
7: Some old music group, the Beatles. You've probably never heard of them. They have a song about Jude or something, and my mom liked it, and Judah sounds like Jude. So, yeah, not the Bible story.
2: Well, Judah, you may have more in common with the Bible Judah than you know. That Judah thought his dad favored his little brother Joseph.
7: I read about the coat. Sounds like he did favor him.
2: Well, Joseph and Benjamin were his sons from Rachel. They never thought she could have children. They were both special boys, born to their father late in life.
7: Benjamin, why is he my brother?
2: You two really don't get along. Judah, we're here at class now, but maybe later I can tell you a story of Miss Wendy and me. Once upon a time, we were just like you and Ben.
7: Really? But I thought...
2: I know. We're the best of friends now, like sisters. Come on inside. We're late.
5: Miss Tamara and Miss Wendy were once enemies like Judah and Ben? Now, that's a story that I want to hear. How about you? Well, after this short break, let's find out how they're doing in the drama tent.
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5: Miss Tamara and Judah walk back into the drama tent, and it's not at all as Miss Tamara left it. There's paint flying everywhere. And the counselors? Well, Jake and Sarah are covered in it.
2: Oh my, what's going on here? Sarah, Jake, you two are counselors and you're covered in paint. And where's Miss Wendy?
8: She had to step out and take a phone call from her daughter. It's okay, we're in charge.
2: It does not look like you're in charge or that it's okay.
1: Oh, it is okay, Miss Tamara. I can explain. You see, the girls were complaining that the drama doesn't have enough lines for girls and that they're stuck painting backdrops.
2: Well, there's not much I can do about that one. It is a story of Joseph and his brothers, and we have some fun backdrops. Sure, the desert isn't very exciting, but Pharaoh's palace is a fun one. All those beautiful columns.
1: Yeah, that's what I said, but they didn't like the answer.
8: And so, in a friendly way, I flicked some paint at Jake.
1: And I flicked some right back, and then the kids joined in.
2: And let me guess, it just sort of went downhill from there.
1: Yep, but you know, I'd actually say it went uphill. You know, I haven't had this much fun all summer.
2: Well, at least it's light brown paint. The desert scene is nearly done. Clean up. Come on, boys and girls, clean the paint off the floor. It should mop right up if we catch it while it's still wet. Hurry, we have to move quickly.
1: Oh, Miss Tamara, I'm so sorry the kids got out of control. It was just so nice to see them getting along and having fun.
2: Jake, just grab a mop and you're forgiven. Well, so much for getting lines rehearsed today.
5: Jake and Sarah mopped and scrubbed, and all of the light brown paint came off of the floor, the chairs, even their faces. They left the backdrop as Miss Tamara suggested. It did look like the desert already. Judah was not having a good day. On the menu for supper that night were grilled cheese sandwiches and tomato soup. Judah didn't like tomato soup. He took his tray of food and, glancing over at his usual seat with the other Blackfoot cabin campers, all that he could see was the back of Ben's head. He didn't want to be anywhere near him. Judah found a small, empty table in the far corner of the cafeteria. He bit into his grilled cheese sandwich.
2: Is this seat taken?
7: Nope, not at all.
2: Well, then, I'll join you. Hey, you know that grilled cheese tastes even better dunked in tomato soup.
7: Yuck, I don't even like tomato soup.
2: Really? Well, I'll trade you half my sandwich for your bowl of tomato soup. I just might throw in a free story.
7: Okay, I'll trade you.
2: Mmm, this is good. Judah, Miss Wendy and I met when we were about your age. It was fourth grade.
7: Oh?
2: It was Murfreesboro, Tennessee. I grew up there, so I knew everything about the place, where the best shortcuts were to the old Fort Park, where all the tornado shelters were, and just when to ask the owner of the corner store for a free ice cream cone.
7: Ooh, free ice cream cone.
2: Oh, yeah. It's a South. I just had to know how to sweet talk him. Well, on the first day of fourth grade, there she was, a new girl. She had blonde, curly hair up in two little pigtails and a perfect little sweater with perfect matching socks. And she was from the North. She had a weird accent and everything.
7: Was it Miss Wendy?
2: You got it. I tried to be nice to her, but she just didn't want to talk to me.
7: How were you nice?
2: Well, you know, I waved all sweet from across the classroom, but she sat right there in the front of the room and acted like she didn't even see me waving at her. And you know what else?
7: What?
2: I was always the smartest girl in my class until Miss Wendy arrived anyway. One day that first week, I had a spelling test. I missed one word. She didn't miss any. Well, I wasn't about to let that happen again. The next week, I got all my spelling words right. She did too. And the bonus point words. I mean, whoever gets the bonus spelling words right?
7: Sounds like Miss Wendy, all right.
2: Well, it didn't seem right to me. So I raised my hand and I told the teacher what I believed happened. Miss Wendy cheated.
7: Did she?
2: Well, I don't know. But it was the only thing that made sense. Oh, in her sweet voice, she told the teacher that she had not cheated. But that wasn't exactly the end of things. She was mad at me. Whew. For 3 days, she just stood against the wall at recess and didn't play with anyone. Whenever I looked at her, she looked at me with fierce anger in her eyes.
7: Did anyone ask her to play?
2: I don't think so. No one really was sure whether she was a cheater or not.
7: So, what happened?
2: Well, the next day at recess, I was minding my own business, swinging on the monkey bars, having fun, when Miss Wendy walked up to me. I was hanging upside down, but I knew it was her because of the socks. Well, I sat up straight on the monkey bars and listened.
7: What did she say?
2: She just crossed her arms, leaned in close to me, and said, I don't like it that you told teacher that I cheated. I didn't cheat, and you should apologize to me. You know, she's always been a little bossy.
7: Did you apologize?
2: I did. I said, I'm sorry. Do you want to swing from the monkey bars with me? And she said, sure. And we've been best friends ever since.
7: It was just that easy?
2: Well, there's a little more to the story than that. You see, I didn't know it, but Miss Wendy was a Christian. The night before, her daddy told her that she needed to talk to me about how she was feeling and not hold in hate. Then he read her a verse from the Bible, Proverbs chapter 10, verse 12. Hate stirs up strife, but love covers all sins.
7: Oh, strife, like fighting. I get it. Now I know why you're sitting with me telling me this story, and not just because you like tomato soup.
2: You're a clever young man, Judah. You know, you and Ben could work things out. The answer isn't hate, it's love.
7: Love?
2: Yes. The kind of love that God gives us for each other. In spite of how different you and Ben are, God can fill you with love for him.
7: That would be a miracle.
2: God's love is a miracle. It's a miracle that he loves us, sinful and human, as each of us are.
7: Why didn't Miss Wendy wave to you when you tried to make friends in the beginning? You could have avoided the whole thing.
2: Oh, that. You are a good listener. She couldn't see me. Miss Wendy didn't get glasses until Christmas of fifth grade. The girl was nearly blind as a bat until then. Ah, the good times we've had.
7: Miss Tamara, how do I learn more about God? Being here at Discovery Mountain Camp, I feel for the first time like I want to get to know him. But I don't have the first clue of how to.
2: Judah, you're in the right place. You might not have wanted to come to Tween Camp, but God brought you here to Discovery Mountain. He has a way of bringing just the right people to this place. You can get to know God during the prayers, chapel services, campfire songs. They're all a part of our praise to Him. Just tell God that you're listening.
7: Thanks, Miss Tamara. And hey, you didn't eat your second bowl of soup.
2: I know, but you did eat my half of the sandwich. And you listened to my story. It still sounds like a good trade to me.
5: If Miss Tamara, Miss Wendy could work out their differences and become best friends, well, maybe there was hope for Judah and Ben to get along after all. We're going to take a short break, but don't go away. I can almost hear the crackling wood and smell the campfire smoke. It's time to sing. Hi, I'm Miss Jean, and I hope that you're enjoying listening to this story series, Summer of Strife. This is just one episode of 10 Discovery Mountain episodes in this story series. Now, if you have found us partway through this story, don't worry. 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You can pick up the story from the very beginning. That's discoverymountain.com. It had been a long day at Discovery Mountain Camp for the campers in Blackfoot Cabin. Judah and Ben had raced against each other in the pool in the morning. They had tangled themselves up in knots in the afternoon. And now, sitting around the glow of the campfire, Judah thought about Miss Tamara's story. Could he really get along with Ben, of all people?
9: Good evening, campers. Who's ready to make some music and praise our God?
3: Woohoo! I am, Mr. Garcia. Let's sing!
5: Judah looked across the fire pit at Miss Tamara. She smiled and shook her head at him as if to say, "Don't let him annoy you, Judah. Come on, you're better than this." Judah sighed.
9: Campers, who has a testimony for me? How did God bless you at camp today?
1: Oh, Mr. Garcia, I've got one. You know, I wasn't having the best day today, and then in the drama room, we decided to get a little silly with the paint. Oh, it was the most fun I've had all summer. I am so glad that God brought me here.
9: All right, Counselor Jake, I love that. Thanks for your testimony. I've got one, too. You remember I ordered some new guitar picks from Mr. Simon just a few weeks ago. This morning, I went and grabbed them, and walking back to the camp, I must have dropped them. But I went back to look for it, and there in the dark, it was sitting right in the middle of the path. God helped me find them. Let's sing, guys.
2: Mr. Garcia, can I request a song? It's one my friend Miss Wendy and I have been singing for years together.
9: Sure thing. What is it?
2: Climbing Up the Mountain.
9: All right, campers, you heard that. Let's sing this one for Miss Tamara and Miss Wendy.

tween campers. That's an awesome song about friendship. And you know, that's a big part about camp, making new friends for life and our best friend, Jesus. Now let's sing our theme song again. Counselor Sarah, Reader, Hay, and Mr. Simon, you two, come on over here and join me.

0: Awesome, campers. All praise to our God. Good night, and God bless you.
1: There sure is a lot going on at Discovery Mountain Camp. Judah and Ben still seem to be struggling. I wonder if they'll get to do rock climbing later in the week. And the whole paint mess? Well, that means that still no one practiced any lines. Will they be ready for the performance on Saturday night? And did Miss Tamara's story about her friendship with Miss Wendy, did it remind you of a time that you had a disagreement with someone? How did it work out for you? Well, we'd like to hear your story. Send it to us, and it just might make it into a future episode of Discovery Mountain. You never know. 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
2: 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Do you know the names of all the boys in Jake's Blackfoot cabin? 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
5: Hello there, everyone, and hello to you too, Aunt Carol.
6: Well, hello right back to you, Uncle Dan. I'm raring to go with a story for all you boys and girls who are ready to listen.
5: Great. So let's get started. I understand you have a story for us about a woman who desperately wanted an education.
6: Desperate is right. She was the child of former slaves, and she worked hard on the family farm in South Carolina almost from the time she could walk. By age 9, she could pick 250 pounds of cotton a day. Getting an education didn't seem very likely.
5: You're talking about Mary McLeod Bethune, aren't you? Her story's marvelous indeed.
6: Yes, it is, but don't give it away yet. Let me begin telling the story I call Mary Jane's Dream. Mary Jane McLeod was born 10 years after the end of the Civil War. She was the 15th of 17 children born to Samuel and Patsy McIntosh McLeod. The McLeods lived a hard life of constant, back-breaking farm labor. But Samuel and Patsy taught their children to trust in God. One of Mary Jane's earliest memories was of waking up in the night to find her mother on her knees.
7: "And Lord, I ask you to give food to my little children. And please, take care of the poor, Lord."
8: "Mama, ain't we poor?"
7: "Mary Jane, what you doing awake?" "No, we ain't poor. We got our little cabin and we got a little food. And the money we earn from our crops is all ours. We don't have to give most of it to a big plantation owner like sharecroppers do."
8: "Oh, I thought we was poor. Is he rich?"
7: "Nah, we's a long ways from rich. But the good Lord takes care of us. Now, you get to sleep, honey. We all got to get up early in the morning and get to the field. That cotton ain't gonna pick itself."
8: "All right, Mama."
6: The whole family gathered every morning and evening to pray and praise God, including Grandma Sophia, who sat in the chimney corner and talked to God like he was a personal friend sitting beside her.
9: "Dear God, I'm so happy to be living in this loving family. And here, I can get me hot biscuits with butter and cream in my coffee, and I'm sitting here at my own fireside. Ain't in no slave cabin no more.
6: In addition to working in the rice and cotton fields on the farm, Patsy McLeod also sometimes worked as a cook for Ben Wilson, the owner of the neighboring plantation. One day, when Mary Jane was about 9 years old, she went with her mother to the Wilsons' house.
7: Now, Mary Jane, why don't you go over yonder to the playhouse with the Wilson girls while I go to the kitchen?
8: All right, Mama. Come on in, Mary Jane. Mama said you and your mama will be coming today. We just finished our homework for school. Let me move these slates and slate pencils out of the way so we can play dolls. What's this? Oh, put that book down. You can't read it. Daddy says Negroes can't read. Here, if you want a book, I'll show you this picture book instead. Now this here is a picture of the Grand Canyon.
10: And then she said, put that book down. Negroes can't read. Oh, Mama, I wish the ground would open up and swallow me. I did, Mama. I want to learn to read. I want to learn everything.
7: You have to go to school for that.
10: Can I, Mama? I see the white boys and girls walking to school lots of times, but I never see colored children going to school.
7: That's 'cause there ain't no colored school in all of Sumter County.
10: Then how can I go to school? 'Cause, Mama, I ain't never going back to the Wilsons till I know my letters.
7: You just keep on praying, child. Praying and working hard. Ain't nothing comes without God and without sweat. How'd you think we got our little farm?
10: What do you mean, Mama?
7: We prayed and we worked hard. After I was freed, I went back to work for Mr. Wilson as a cook, even though I didn't like it much.
10: How come?
7: 'Cause every time I stepped into that kitchen, it was just like stepping back into slavery. That's how come. But I paid that no never mind. I said to myself, this is how you are going to save the money to buy a farm.
10: And you did.
7: Yes, I did. I was able to buy 5 acres from him. And your pa and older brothers, they cut the logs and built the cabin.
10: Prayer and hard work. I can do that.
7: I know you can. And one of these days, I'm sure you'll go to school. You are different, Mary Jane.
10: And that's good?
7: That's very good. You are one of them children that is gonna do something.
6: Mary Jane worked hard and prayed hard, but it seemed like her life was never going to change. Then one day, as she and a sister were chopping cotton, Mary Jane looked up and saw someone walking down the road from the town of Maysville.
11: Margie, who is that woman? Can you tell?
12: Nah, not from here, but she's talking real serious to Pa and Mama.
11: I wish I could hear them.
13: Mary Jane? Mary Jane, come here.
11: Yes, Mama, I'm coming. Here I is, Mama. What do you want?
7: Mary Jane, this here is Miss Emma Wilson.
11: Ms. Wilson? I ain't never heard no color person called Ms. before. I mean...
7: That's all right. But wouldn't you like to hear all Negro women call Miss and all Negro men call Mister? Wouldn't you like to be called Ms. McLeod?
11: Oh, yes, Miss Wilson. I would, sure enough.
7: Well, a good way to start would be to learn to read and write and cipher.
14: Mary Jane, Miss Wilson come to tell us that the Presbyterian Mission Board is opening a school in Maysville. A school for Negro children.
7: And I'll be the teacher.
11: A school?
15: Miss Wilson asked if our children could go. Of course, we said that's not possible. We need lots of hands working the farm.
11: Oh, of course, Papa.
7: Not Samuel. Don't you go teasing the child. Mary Jane, we said we could send only one youngin, and the one who most wants to learn is you. So, you going to school, Mary Jane.
6: It was her dream come true. Not that it was easy. Every day, the 11-year-old girl walked 5 miles to school and 5 miles back home.
7: My child, you look almost done in. You sure you want to keep going to school?
11: Yes, I do. Oh, Mama, I be learning. I mean, I am learning so much. It's like a whole new world.
16: What is you going to do with all that book learning, Mary Jane?
11: I'm going to teach others, Beauregard. I want everybody to have a chance to learn.
16: Imagine, my sister a school teacher. If you're so all-fired ready to teach, why don't you teach me?
11: If you really want to learn, I'll be glad to teach you.
16: Truly?
11: Truly. In fact, we can start tonight, right after supper.
16: All right. Thanks, Mary Jane.
11: How about you, Cecilia? And you, Carrie?
14: Oh, Mary Jane, I'm already 16, and I'm hoping to get married soon. What good is it going to do me to learn reading and writing and stuff? And Cecilia's wanting to get married as soon as she can, too. All we're going to do is keep house and raise youngins. We don't need no book learning, do we, Cecilia?
17: Well, I don't know, Carrie. Mama's already told me she won't let me get married till I'm at least 16. That's a couple years yet. And Mary Jane always has good ideas, even if she is younger than us. I guess it wouldn't hurt to learn a little bit.
14: Well, I suppose I might as well learn, too. It might be fun with all us learning together.
11: All right. Everything I learn in a day, I teach y'all at night. And I'll teach anyone else who wants to learn, too. Oh, and Mama, I learned today that Yule Jackson is sick. Will you make her some soup? I can drop it off on my way to school in the morning.
14: If you can teach after walking 10 miles a day and studying all day, I guess I can make some soup. Imagine that, thinking about someone sick when you've already got so much to do. Mary Jane, you are just different.
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5: Or write to us at P.O. Box 8, Niles, Michigan, 49120. We'll give you our contact information again at the end of the program. So be ready with pen and paper. But now...
18: Yes, I know, Uncle Dan. It's time to get back to our story.
5: Right. Here then is the conclusion of Mary Jane's Dream.
7: Mary Jane, I like the poems and songs you're teaching us. How about teaching us one right now? I'm a mite sleepy, and I think a poem would help me stay awake.
11: All right, Mama. Here's one I learned today. It's by Mr. Henry Wadsworth Longfellow. It's called The Village Blacksmith. Under a spreading chestnut tree, the village smithy stands.
19: Under a spreading chestnut tree, the village smithy stands.
11: The smith, a mighty man is he, with large and sinewy hands.
18: Sometimes, to earn a little extra money, the family would work on a plantation, helping to pick cotton for cash. Mary Jane's schooling made a difference here as well.
20: Morning, Abner. You ready for a good day's work?
21: Yeah, morning, Hiram. I reckon I'm about as ready as I'll ever be. I should ought to be working my own place. All the time I give to Wilson, I got mighty little to show for it. But I need the cash money.
20: I knows what you mean, but things is a little different now.
21: Now so? How so?
20: Well, you see that tall colored gal over yonder?
21: The homely one?
20: That's her. The name's Mary Jane McLeod. But I bet she won't be looking so homely to you by the time all this cotton's picked.
21: What you mean?
20: Well, you'll see. Shh, here comes Mr. Wilson.
22: Whoa! All right, listen up, y'all. I want this field picked clean by sundown. Now, we want an accurate count of how many pounds each person picks, so who's gonna keep tally?
23: Mary Jane!
24: We want Mary Jane!
22: She always gets it right.
25: Let that McLeod girl do it.
22: Fine. Mary Jane?
26: Here I am, Mr. Wilson.
22: Good. Now take this here tally sheet and put down the pounds as each person weighs in, yeah?
26: Yes, sir, Mr. Wilson.
22: Right. Now you all get to work now.
27: Yeah!
21: That's it? You put a color gal in charge? Oh, man. I'm gonna lose money for sure now. I bet she can't cipher at all.
20: Well, I ain't seen you ciphering so good up to now, Abner. You just wait and see. She's been to school.
21: Oh, oof. You ask me, it's just a waste of time getting an education. You see this, Hiram? 300 pounds. I never thought I could pick so much. This is the most money I ever made. Hey, you sure this is right? You sure Wilson ain't gonna change it to something less?
20: Sure as sure, Abner. Mary Jane never makes a mistake, and Wilson never questions her figures. We all do better when she's in charge of the weighing.
21: Well, if that don't beat all, why, Hiram, I reckon that gal ciphering is just about the prettiest thing I ever did see.
20: I told you so.
21: Maybe. Maybe it's a good idea for coloreds to get an education after all.
18: Mary Jane McLeod loved to share what she learned with others. Soon many people, both black and white, began to rely on her to help them with reading and math. Her helpfulness and love of learning made an impression on everyone.
28: Hey, Nat, Belle, what brings you youngins here this beautiful Sunday afternoon?
29: We's come to learn to read.
10: And cipher, don't forget, Nat. Mary Jane promised to teach us reading and ciphering and writing, too.
29: That's right, Belle. We want to learn writing and ciphering, too. Mary Jane promised. She's gonna, ain't she?
28: If Mary Jane promised, I'm sure she's gonna keep her word. It's just, she ain't here right now. Oh, here she comes. And it looks like she has a passel of youngins with her.
30: I'm back, Mama, and I brought me some scholars. Here's Delilah and Henry Rufus Beulah and, well, you know them all.
28: Well, I swan. How'd you get so many to come? Some of these children live miles away.
30: But they want to learn, Mama. They can't go to the Maysville school because they have to help their families with farm work. So I'm going to teach them on Sundays.
16: You know, Mary Jane, I've been watching you, seeing all the good you've been doing for folks. It makes me think. I think I right like this idea of learning. I hear there's a night school in Maysville now. Maybe I can go there and learn some more.
30: Oh, Beauregard, I'm so glad. You'll never be sorry. There is so much to learn. You know, you would have to walk 5 miles. And after working all day, too. Then 5 miles back home again. That's 10 miles a day.
16: 10 miles? That's nothing. I can do it in my sleep. In fact, after chopping cotton or planting rice all day, I just might do it in my sleep.
15: A right, children, gather round. Mama, Grandma Sophia, you too, while we worship the Lord.
16: Let me read the text, Pa, please.
15: All right, son. Here's the Bible. Read John 3:16.
16: Here it is. For God so loved the world that he gave his only begotten Son, that whosoever believeth in him should not perish, but have everlasting life.
30: Oh, thank you, Lord. To think after all these years, I can hear these blessed words read in my very own home by my own grandchild.
16: Amen. And that isn't all. I can read the newspaper to y'all anytime you want. And I can write letters for you, too.
30: Who'd have thought it? The Bible and the newspaper being read in our own house. It's a miracle. And Mary Jane did it. Don't I always say you're a different Mary Jane? That you're bound to do something? Well, girl, you've already started.
0: Miss, be careful going home, children. Mary Jane, please stay behind a minute.
30: Have I done something wrong, Miss Wilson?
0: No, Mary Jane, you certainly have not done anything wrong. It's just, well, the fact of the matter is, you have learned all we can teach you here at the mission.
30: You mean I have to leave school?
0: I'm so sorry, Mary Jane, but there is just nothing more we can teach you. Maybe you could continue your education somewhere else.
30: There's no chance of that, Miss Wilson. My parents need every cent we all make just to keep food on the table and clothes on our backs.
0: Yes, I know it's hard. What will you do then?
30: What can I do? I'll have to go back to the fields, though I'd rather take a beating.
0: I see. But I just can't believe that is what you're meant to do with your life.
30: What else can I do, Miss Wilson?
0: You can pray. Pray with all your heart, and God will hear you. I know he will.
30: Then that's what I'll do, Miss Wilson. Hard work and prayer. That's what Mama always says.
18: Higher education seemed to be an impossible dream for Mary Jane, but she never gave up. For the next few months, as she worked in the cotton field, she often dropped her knees to plead with God to open the way for her to go back to school.
30: Dear Lord, I don't want to spend the rest of my life in this cotton field. My brain's going numb. Please make a way for me to get more schooling and to teach other colored boys and girls.
15: Mary Jane, I've got a surprise for you.
30: Coming, Pa. Here I am, Pa. What do you want?
15: Mary Jane, you remember Miss Wilson, don't you?
30: Of course.
15: And this here is Mr. Simmons, who's been helping her.
30: Good morning, Miss Wilson. I'm very glad to see you again. And hello, Mr. Simmons.
1: Morning, Mary Jane.
0: We have some good news for you.
30: Oh?
1: Miss Wilson and I have been sending out literature about the mission here. And there's a white lady in Denver, Colorado.
0: Miss Mary Christman, her name is. She's a school teacher, and she does dressmaking on the side.
1: And she wants to use her dressmaking money to help a girl from the Maysville Mission get further education.
0: And we choose you. Mary Jane, would you like to go to Scotia?
30: What's Scotia?
1: It's a school in Concord, North Carolina.
0: It's where I trained to be a teacher.
30: School? I'm going back to school?
1: Yes, you are.
0: Miss McLeod.
30: See this cotton sack on my shoulder? There, it's off, and I hope I never have to put it on again. Just before you came, I was on my knees asking God to send me back to school, and you were already on your way out here.
15: Before they call, I will answer, and while they are yet speaking, I will hear.
30: Amen, Pa. Lord, here I am on my knees again, this time to say thank you. Thank you, thank you. Praise God, from whom all blessings flow.
18: Mary Jane was nervous but happy as she prepared her few belongings for the first train trip of her life.
30: Oh,
0: Mama, I'm trying to pack my clothes, but how am I going to carry all these little cracker boxes? I for sure drop some everywhere I go.
2: You're right, Mary Jane. That's going to be a problem. I wonder.
15: Here, Mary Jane. I bought you this little trunk to put all your things in. Think this'll do?
0: Oh, Pa, thank you. This is perfect.
15: Well, I best be getting the horses hitched then. Oh, hello, ladies. Mary Jane's just inside.
2: Mary Jane, I knitted you a pair of stockings to keep your feet warm while you're studying up there in Concord.
0: Why, thank you, Mrs. Jackson. That's right kind of you.
3: And I made this dress for you.
0: Oh, how lovely. Thank you, Mrs. White.
4: I made you these little aprons. Do you think you can use them at that school?
0: Oh, yes, Mrs. Baker. My tuition is paid, but I'll have to work for my room and board. The aprons will come in very handy. Oh, these are all such lovely presents. Thank you. Thank all of you so much.
4: No, Mary Jane, we're the ones to thank you.
3: We can't do enough to say thank you for teaching our youngins and helping us all with our important papers.
2: Now you go on and finish getting ready. Don't want you to miss your train.
0: Pa is driving us in the wagon. We'll be there in time.
6: Goodbye.
8: Bye. Bye. Bye.
0: Goodbye.
2: Mary Jane, when you finish school, will you come back here and teach with Miss Wilson?
0: Mama, remember when Pa took us in the wagon to hear Reverend Bowen talk about Africa?
2: Yes. You were quite impressed, as I remember.
0: Well, that's what I'm going to do. I'm going to Africa to be a missionary teacher.
2: Ah, that's right ambitious of you. But I know you can do it.
4: Hello there, McCloud.
15: Whoa. Hello, Mrs. Baker. Is that your whole family with you?
4: Sure enough. We took the whole afternoon off to see Mary Jane on her way.
9: Hello, McClouds. I came to say goodbye to Mary Jane. My wife and youngins will be along in our wagon right soon. We took the afternoon off.
2: So did we.
9: Me and my family, too.
3: Fact is, everyone around took the afternoon off so we can say goodbye to our Mary Jane.
0: That is so kind. I don't know what to say.
4: Child, you're the first one of us in all Sumner County to get an education. We want to get you started right.

0: It is so good to have you home again, Mary Jane. These years you've been gone to Scotia and the Moody Bible Institute have been long ones for Pa and me. Just look at you, all grown up. Are you going to Africa now like you said you would?
1: I've written to the mission board and asked to be sent to Africa. I'm waiting to hear their answer.
2: You look so sad, Mary Jane. Did you get some bad news?
1: I finally heard from the mission board, Pa. They said they don't have any calls.

0: are as much in need of Christ in schooling as Negroes in Africa. This is a mission field, and we are greatly in need of prayer and hard work.
1: Prayer and hard work? That's no problem, Mrs. Laney. I've been doing that all my life.
0: Good, good. Then welcome to Haynes Institute. We have both black and white teachers, and they will all do their best to help you become the best teacher you can be. Who knows how far you can go?
2: That's an amazing story, Aunt Carol. Thank you for bringing it to us.
3: I'm glad you liked it, Uncle Dan, because there's more.
2: More? You mean she did get to go to Africa after all?
3: No, she never went to Africa as a missionary. Her work was in the southern United States all her life.
2: Oh, I see.
3: But there were some surprises along the way, and I guess you and all our listeners will find out just what those were in my next chapter.
2: So be sure to tune in then, and...
3: Oh, just a second, Uncle Dan. We promised to give our contact information again.
2: Ah, yes. Thanks for reminding me. Our web address is yourstoryhour.org.
3: 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That's Post Office Box 8, Niles, Michigan, 49120.
2: And now we really do have to go. But we'll see you right here next time.
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9: Hello friends, would you like to hear an amazing fact? Did you know a cold night on Mars can actually be warmer than a July evening in the eastern Antarctica? The new coldest place on Earth has now been measured in the Antarctic Plateau near the Russian Vostok Research Station, where back in 1983, they once logged a record low of 128 degrees below zero. But now, according to a paper published in the Geophysical Research Letters, we know that these frigid temperatures can plunge even lower. People assume the coldest temperature would be from wind chill on a mountaintop. Actually, for temperatures to dip below 130 degrees Fahrenheit, conditions must be ideal. The skies must remain clear, calm, and dry for at least 4 days. The chilliest air in the world's pools will be in these valleys on the plateau 2 miles above the sea and hundreds of miles from the South Pole. Fortunately, the team of meteorologists that discovered this didn't need to venture into Antarctica on its darkest and most frigid days. They analyzed the data from two NASA satellites measured against ground observation. They found that over 100 times during a 12-year period,

0: They observed temperatures plunge to a new record low between 144 and 146 degrees below zero. Did you know that Jesus said in the last days, the world would experience global cooling? Stay with us, friends. We're going to learn more on this edition of Bible Answers Live.
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0: 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And if you're tuning in for the first time, this is a live, international, interactive Bible study. 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My name is Doug Batchelor.
2: My name is Jean Ross. And Pastor Doug, before we get to the calls this evening, let's start with prayer. Dear Father in heaven, we thank you once again for the opportunity to be able to open up your word and study together. And we ask your blessing upon this program. Be with the folks who are listening across the country and even around the world. We pray that you'd guide us, Lord, into a clearer understanding of the teachings of your word. In Jesus' name, amen.
0: Amen.
2: Well, Pastor Doug, you opened the program by talking about a very cold place. And you even mentioned something about Mars. Now, we know Mars is cold, but to think of a place that could come pretty close to Mars on Earth, well, that's quite something.
0: Yeah, a matter of fact, this place there in the Antarctic Plateau in the eastern Antarctica, it's colder than Mars. Of course, Mars is something like Earth in that I think that near the equator of Mars, the warmest it ever gets is like 64 degrees. But there are places on Mars that get 150 degrees below zero. This has got temperatures that are like polar cold, or like space cold. But, there's a verse in the Bible where Jesus says in Matthew 24, verse 12, speaking of the last days, because lawlessness will abound, the love of many will grow cold. And you can see that in it says, you know, evil men and seducers will wax worse and worse, and just the skyrocketing divorce case. And then I teased everyone by saying that the Bible foretells there's going to be global cooling. Now, I'm not saying that to be political. It really does tell us that after Jesus comes, Satan is going to be cast into a bottomless pit. This world is going to be plunged into darkness during that 1,000-year period. And I expect that when it's in total darkness during that time, before God makes the new heavens and the new earth, it's going to be really cold. Before the devil goes to the lake of fire, he gets really cold before he gets really hot. And maybe you've not studied this before, friends, but before that final day in Revelation 20, when Satan's cast in the lake of fire, he is bound for 1,000 years, and it's going to be very cold during that time. We have a free offer that talks about when Satan will be bound. Tell us about it, Pastor Ross.
2: It's a book that's called Satan in Chained, and it talks about this 1,000-year time period. You can also read about it in the book of Revelation chapter 20. We'll be happy to send this book to anybody who calls and asks. Again, just ask for the book called Satan in Chains. The number to call is 800-835-6747. And you can ask for that free gift, Satan in Chains. Again, the number is 800-835-6747. And you know, Pastor Doug, we're rather excited to be here in our new studio for Bible Answers Live. As you know, we've been traveling for a few weeks and then in the midst of transitioning over to the new location. But it's kind of exciting to be here. I know we have a number of folks who are watching us on Facebook, and we want to greet all of them. And I think we're on YouTube as well, so you can tell your friends about that and a few other places. Not quite sure what all the outlets are. But yeah, if you do have a Bible question, again, we encourage you to give us a call. The phone line here to the studio is 800-463-7297 with your Bible question, and you'll be able to ask your question here on the air.
0: All right.
2: Well, we're ready to go to our first caller. We have Norman listening from Toronto, Canada. Norman, welcome to the program.
3: Hi. Good evening, Pastor Doug and Pastor John. I have a quick question. With respect to the Great Tribulation mentioned in the Bible, of the 7 years, the 7 years before Jesus returns, right?
0: Uh-huh.
3: And does that mean that the economy will be, of the time, will be worse than the Great Depression of the 1930s?
0: Well, our first thing I want to establish is, Norman, where do you find in the Bible where it talks about 7 years of tribulation?
3: I can't quote chapter and verse. I think it's probably in Revelation. I've heard of the Great Tribulation many times.
0: Well, there is a Great Tribulation. I just want to make something clear that the idea that there's 7 years of tribulation, that is speculation. Different churches have different ideas about how long it will be. And there's two phases of the tribulation. And most churches agree that there's what they would call a smaller time of trouble where there's persecution. You can't buy or sell. And then there's a death decree, you read in Revelation 13. During the small time of trouble, you know, there's probably going to be all kinds of economic problems. But we've got to be careful not to think that we're supposed to wait for an economic crash and that's going to mean that Jesus is coming. Because Jesus said something else that catches our attention. He said just before he returns, he said it'll be like it was in the days of Noah. There'll be buying and selling, you know, building, marrying, planting. Sounds like things are going on in some places like normal. He said, in such a day as you think not, the Son of Man comes. So we can't all look for an economic disaster as the signs that we've entered the end. Because the economy is going to keep, there'll still be some economic activity right up to the end. Now, you know, obviously, when the seven plagues are poured out, it's going to be a disaster.
3: The second half.
0: Yeah. Once probation closes and the seven plagues are poured out, some have wondered, will that be a year? Will it be a few months? I mean, you think about the conditions of the world when the waters are all blood and the sun is scorching men with great heat and people have a noisome sore. That's probably a comparatively shorter period of time. The small time of trouble, we don't know exactly how long that will be. It may be a few years. That's where you're going to see all kinds of problems. So, I don't know, am I answering your question?
3: Kind of, but it wasn't the answer I expected. But I'm just wondering if it's related to economic problems like we've had since 2008, kind of thing.
0: Yeah, well, right now there was a terrible economic downturn in 2008. Right now, in many places, it's booming, and that doesn't make me feel more secure as far as the times of the end because. You know, Jesus said, or Paul said, when they say peace, peace, then sudden destruction comes. So, you know, we need to be ready all the time.
3: Thank you for your time, Pastor Doug.
0: All right, thank you, Norman, for your patience and your question.
2: The next caller that we have is Nat, listening from North Carolina. Nat, welcome to the program.
4: Good evening, pastors.
0: Evening. Thank you for calling.
4: Some clergymen say that if a toddler has not been baptized and tragically passes on, he's on the road to perdition. And I've heard you say you don't agree with that. And I was wondering what biblical evidence you have to back up your claim.
0: Well, it's not just my claim. The Bible tells us the criteria for baptism is that you need to be taught. It says that Jesus said they should teach. It says you need to believe. Most Protestants agree that baptism should be done for people that are old enough to understand the criteria, repenting of your sins, understanding the gospel, believing the gospel, being taught and discipled. It says, you know, those are the criteria for baptism. Babies are dedicated. They're not baptized. Jesus was dedicated as a baby. He wasn't baptized till he was 30. So most Protestants don't believe in infant baptism. If a child dies before the age of accountability, they're not punished for original sin. That doesn't say anywhere in the Bible that they're guilty and they haven't had a chance to be saved because they weren't baptized. God does not save babies based on a ritual. I just don't see anywhere in the Bible.
4: So are these unbaptized babies, are they heathen or are they Christian or somewhere in between?
0: Well, it's neither. Let me come at this differently. How is a person judged biblically? According to their works, right? That's what Jesus said. That everyone's rewarded according to their works. So How is a baby going to be judged? If they're not old enough to know right or wrong or good or bad or, you know, if there's a God or Jesus to turn to, you read in 1 Corinthians 7 that children of believers, there's a sanctifying influence that the parents exert over the children just, you know, through their decision. But they don't have to, nowhere does it say the child has to be baptized. we should dedicate our children to the Lord. We had a child dedication this week at our church.
4: So you're saying that godly parents, just parents being godly, sanctifies their children.
0: When you have believing parents and they have children, if those children should die before the age of accountability, then they're saved. Any baby that dies, or child dies before the age of accountability, they're innocent. They're not going to be, God's not going to take them and throw them in a lake of fire and punish them if they didn't know right or wrong.
2: You know, you have a verse in Matthew chapter 2, verse 18. It's actually a reference to an Old Testament verse in Jeremiah 31, where Herod killed all of the baby boys in Bethlehem. And then Matthew quotes Jeremiah 31, verse 15, that talks about weeping and Rachel weeping for her children, refusing to be comforted for her children because they are no more. But then the very next verse in Jeremiah chapter 31, verse 16 says, "Thus saith the Lord, refrain your voice from weeping, your eyes from tears, for your work shall be rewarded, says the Lord, and they shall come back from the land of the enemy." So the enemy there is death. There is a promise to the mothers that their children will be resurrected. They'll come back from the land of the enemy. Of course, those baby boys are under the age of accountability.
0: So hopefully that helps a little bit, Nat. You know, we do have a book that talks about baptism.
2: Baptism, is it really necessary? And I think that would be a good resource for anybody wanting to learn more about this, and we'll be happy to send it to those who call and ask. The number to call is 800-835-6747. You can ask for the book called Baptism, Is It Really Necessary? Next caller that we have is Jerry, listening from Oregon. Jerry, welcome to the program.
5: Good evening, Pastors Ross and Batchelor. My question pertains to church membership. Let's say if after a long period of Bible study and prayer, one can't find any particular church that he can honestly say he believes in 100% of the creed tenets, should such a person just be attend and never become a member, or what is your position on that?
0: Well, I think it's important to belong to a church and be committed. In other words, you don't want to just sort of be a hitchhiker in everyone else's church. At some point, you want to get on board and help carry the load and be a member, be an active member. If you're waiting until you find a group that where you can't think of anything wrong, well, that may never happen. But you ought to look at the foundational teachings of a church, and you should be able to agree with those foundational, what they call the fundamentals. The Bible says, seek and you'll find. We actually have a study that talks about how do you search for a church and how do you pick a church. And I don't know if you'd be interested. We'd be happy to send you that, Jerry.
5: Well, yes, I'll ask for that. But basically, I studied with many denominations, and when I attend their studies, the scriptures that they mention are supportive, but they tend to simply ignore the scriptures which are not supportive, and that becomes an issue with me.
0: Yeah. Well, then you probably should find a church body that you believe is as close to the Bible as you can come. And do your best to get in. Yeah, do your best to get involved. If you don't feel comfortable joining as a member because there's something you feel like you couldn't ethically support, then don't. But I think you ought to. Being part of a church is important. You know, the Bible says that they were baptized and added to the church. And when you become a Christian, you are baptized into Christ, into His body, and the church is called the body of Christ.
2: If you'd like to receive that free book, we'll be happy to send it to you, Jerry, or anybody who would like to learn more about finding a church that actually believes what the Bible says. Just call and ask. The book is called The Search for the True Church. It gives you a number of biblical principles that can be applied in one search for the church. We'll be happy to send it to anyone who calls and asks. That number is 800-835-6747. And again, you can ask for the study guide. Actually, it's a book called The Search for the True Church. Mm-hmm. Our next caller that we have is Carol, listening in New Jersey. Carol, welcome to the program.
6: Hi, thank you.
0: Hi.
6: For taking the call. Hi, so I've been studying with someone in Hebrews chapter 4, what came up in the study, and I kind of understand the whole chapter except for this one verse, verse 8. I don't know how to understand that verse where it talks about if Joshua had talked of another day.
0: Yes.
6: You know what I'm talking about?
0: Yeah, okay. I do. Let me read it for our friends that are listening.
6: Okay.
0: For I always you know, remember that two-thirds of the people are in vehicles driving as we do the program. For if Joshua had given them rest, he would not have afterwards spoken of another day. Now, when he says he speaking of another day, you have to go back to verse 7, where he says David, in one of the Psalms, David says, today if you hear his voice, and that's Psalm 95, verse 7. So Paul is quoting in the book of Hebrews from David, and David says, today if you will hear his voice, do not harden your heart. For if Joshua had given them rest, when Joshua brought the children of Israel into Egypt, I'm sorry, into the promised land, you need to know your chronology that David lived hundreds of years after Joshua. Said if Joshua was the one who gave them the ultimate rest, then why is David still talking about going into the rest in future tense? He said he would not afterward have spoken of another day. There remains, therefore, a rest for the people of God. In other words, entering the promised land was not the final rest for the people of God. There was a future rest that they would find in Jesus. Of course, the Sabbath's a symbol of that, and he references the Sabbath up a little higher. So he's basically telling the readers that Christ is the ultimate rest. It wasn't the promised land that David and Joshua talked about.
6: Wow, okay, that's fantastic.
0: I know it's deep. Does that make sense?
6: Yeah, it makes complete sense. I'm trying to write it all down because it's very deep. That's awesome.
0: Well, praise the Lord. And I'm trying to think if we have something on that. We don't really have a book on that.
2: No, not specifically on Hebrews 4.
0: We got the magazine called the...
2: The Rest of Your Life?
0: Yeah.
2: Yeah, that's a good resource. So, Carol, I don't know if you've seen that, but that is a magazine that we have in Amazing Facts called The Rest of Your Life. And we'll be happy to send that to you, or if anybody would like to read that, all you'll have to do is give us a call. The number is 800-835-6747, and you can ask for that magazine called The Rest of Your Life, and we'll be happy to send it out. Our next caller that we have is George, listening in Louisiana. George, welcome to the program.
7: Hey, how you doing there, Pastor? You and your guests?
0: We're doing good.
7: All right. I've heard in the past, pastors and ministers, even evangelists, said, once saved, always saved. About maybe an hour or so ago, I'm not going to call this ministry and not this pastor's name, and he was preaching on this thing that saying that's not true. The Bible doesn't teach that. Matter of fact, the Bible teaches that you may become saved, but you can lose your... He didn't say the word salvation, but you can be removed out of the book. And so the reference verses he gave is Revelation chapter 3, verse 5. I went over here, and John is writing to the seven churches. We are the churches, I understand. Then Revelation chapter 2, verse 5. And then you go over to Deuteronomy chapter 32 and 32, when Moses asked the Lord that Israel had sinned, and Moses asked the Lord to blot him out of the book. And the Lord told Moses, no, whosoever sinned against me, him will I blot out the book. So my question then, can you lose your salvation? Is that in Scripture?
0: All right, well, let me give you a Bible answer on that. Salvation is a choice. And the Bible says, whosoever will, let him take the water of life freely. Joshua said, as for me and my house, we will serve the Lord. Choose you this day who you will serve. We do not lose our freedom of choice when we decide to be a Christian. Now, God will never fail us. God will never let us down. Jesus will never let us go. But those verses do not mean that we lose our freedom to turn our backs on the Lord. So God doesn't handcuff us to heaven when we come to Jesus. And so there's a number of verses in the Bible that explain that, yes, there are people who walked with the Lord and they can still be lost. You've got Balaam was a prophet of God. You've got Judas who walked with Jesus. You've got King Saul who was filled with the Holy Spirit. And all of them, then, they became proud and they grieved away the Holy Spirit. So can a saved person be lost? Yes. Matter of fact, just 2 weeks ago, I think I preached about that. Mm-hmm. And so if anyone wants to look at a YouTube from the Granite Bay Church, my sermon was, can the saved be lost? And we want people to have assurance regarding the relationship with the Lord. But you can't believe that you can never be, the idea you'll never be lost.
2: You know, we do have a book that does deal with this. It's a great book, a lot of scripture. It's called Can a Saved Man Choose to Be Lost?
0: Mm-hmm.
2: And we'll be
0: perfect.
2: Able to send it to anybody who calls
0: That's
2: and asks.
0: For George.
2: The number is 800-835-6747. And again, George, just ask for the book or anyone. Can a Saved Man Choose to Be Lost? We'll be happy to send
0: Free
2: that
0: copy.
2: Out. Absolutely. Next caller that we have is Kim, listening from Wisconsin. Cam. Cam, welcome to the program.
8: Hi, Pastor Ross. How you doing?
2: Doing well. We have just a few moments before the break.
8: Yes, I have a quick question on my study on Isaiah 65. The other day I was studying with a person, and we were going through about the new heaven, I believe. And we were reading Isaiah 65 and verse 20, and we weren't sure what it means over there about a child shall die at 100 years old, but the sinner being and 100 years old shall be accursed. We wasn't sure what was that about.
0: Do you want me to take a crack at that? First of all, Isaiah is speaking in beautiful poetic terms here, and he's talking about heaven. You're right, he is definitely talking about heaven. He says, the voice of weeping will no longer be heard in her, nor the voice of crying. No more shall an infant from there live but a few days, nor an old man that has not fulfilled his days. For the child will die 100 years old. People go, what? Wait. Children dying in heaven? The word die there also means cease. And it's basically saying a child will not even cease being a child until it's 100. So it's not talking about children dying in heaven. If you look in Genesis, when God first made Adam and Eve, some of those early characters didn't even get married until they were over 100. And so they age more slowly. In the new earth, it's going to be back that way again. So, but it says, you know, the sinner being 100 years old shall be accursed. Means even after 100 years, a sinner still, his name is accursed. And that talks about Daniel 12, the everlasting condemnation that's on the wicked. So, no, children are not dying in heaven. That's a rough translation that confuses people sometimes. The child will not die 100 years old means the child will not cease to be a child at 100 years old.
8: Okay.
0: So, does that make sense?
8: Yeah, I believe, yeah.
0: Okay, because, yeah, I think we both agree, no children dying in the new earth. Especially at 100. So, hey, thank you very much, Cam. We appreciate it. We do have a study guide that talks about heaven.
2: That's right. It's called A Colossal City in Space, because the Bible talks about the New Jerusalem coming down from God out of heaven. Thus, the title of the study guide, A Colossal City in Space. This is free to anyone. All you'll have to do is call and ask. The number is 800-835-6747. And while you're on the phone speaking with the operator asking for the free study guide, Colossal City in Space, it's not a bad idea to ask them about the free Correspondence Bible School program that we have at Amazing Facts. Just a tremendous amount of resources available to people who sign up and participate in that Correspondence School.
0: Very good. Let's see. We've got a minute before the break. We can start a question and maybe pick it up afterward. Who do we have next?
2: All right. We've got, Phil is listening from Alabama. Phil, we have just a few moments before the break.
9: Okay. Thank you both for being kind and gracious to take my call. Quick question. Do the scriptures make reference after the flood and then Noah, when they came off the boat, as to how we got Egyptians and Mexicans and Africans and Americans? Does it show how that they went from being one race to making multiple races?
0: Yeah, you actually have reference to how the different races and tribes sort of fanned out and populated different parts of the earth. But that's after the Tower of Babel, when everybody's the languages were confounded. People couldn't understand each other, and they kind of grouped together in families and groups that could understand each other. God had told them to go forth and fill the earth. They didn't want to go forth. They wanted to congregate. And so this kind of forced everybody to fan out and populate the different quarters of the earth. And they then, through marrying and remarrying the people within their various clans, different genetic traits took over. And so it grew into the modern races that we have in the world today. It doesn't specify, you're not going to find the word American or Mexican in there. But yeah. And gradually, the different great, we have, you know, primary races and all the intermediary. Hey, friend, you can hear the music creeping up. We're going to take a break. Don't go anywhere. We're just going to give time for station ID. Come back with more Bible questions.
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2: All right. Our next call is calling from New York. We have Elias listening. New York, New York. Elias, welcome to the program. Elias? Might have his mute on.
0: Elias, you there?
2: We got, Zephna listening from Texas. Zafan? Nope. Can't get through that one. Let's try Clayton in New York. Clayton, are you there?
16: Yes, I'm here.
2: All right, we got one. Welcome to the program.
0: It's like fishing for a minute there.
16: I've been listening for you for a lot of years, you know.
0: Well, thank you for calling. And your question?
16: The question is, in the new earth and the new heaven, would Jesus Christ still have those scars in his hands and his feet and his side?
0: Well,
16: because when I first ever process it, when I go to heaven, I'm going to ask Abraham so-and-so. It's not like they're going to have history. I don't think it'll be the new world, a new heaven. A new heaven because we didn't live there one time.
0: All right. Well, when Jesus rose from the dead and he had his glorified body, did he still have the scars in his hands?
16: Yes.
0: And so I think the only thing that will be a reminder through eternity of what had happened here on earth is going to be the memorial of Jesus' love for us in the scars that he will bear, I think, through eternity in saving humanity. So, I believe he rose from the grave with a glorified body, yet he still had the scars. I think he'll have those scars through eternity.
16: Well, but that history could be something sad, you know.
0: Yeah.
16: I know there will be no sadness in heaven or the new earth, but
0: Well, God will wipe away all the tears from the eyes, but if we ever see the scars in Jesus' hands, it'll just for us be a reminder of his love and his sacrifice for us. But it'll bring joy when we think of that. There'll be, you know, the Bible says the sorrowful or painful memories will not come into mind. And so we're not going to be in heaven crying. After the millennium, God wipes away all tears from their eyes, and everything's beautiful then. Hey, thank you very much. Appreciate your question.
2: All right. We're going to go to Marty listening in Brooklyn, New York. Marty, welcome to the program.
17: Hiya, Pastors. God bless you, and thank you for taking my call.
0: Thank you for calling.
17: Yes, this is my question. I know that the God says, remember the Sabbath to keep it holy. And I know you've answered the question that Sabbath is the seventh day, but my question is this. Myself and millions of Christians, by not practicing the Sabbath on Saturday, are we committing a sin against God?
0: Well, let's talk about what does the Bible say sin is. First, let me make it very clear. There are going to be people in heaven that didn't understand different points of truth. They lived up to the light they had. An example would be, it's God's plan for a man to have one wife. You'd probably agree with that, as opposed to two or three. And, you know, David had at least a dozen. Solomon had hundreds. Will they be in heaven? Jacob had four. Yes, because God winked at their ignorance, the Bible tells us in Acts chapter 17. There'll be people that maybe kept the wrong day as the Sabbath. And I believe you're going to see a lot of people, millions in heaven. Sin is knowing to do good and not doing it. When we know God's word and when we know his will and we say, I don't care what God's word says, I'm going to do what the crowd is doing, that's when it becomes a dangerous thing. And so it's not just with the Sabbath truth, with any Bible truth. God looks on the heart, and if a person knows his will, he wants us to do his will.
17: So even though we know it's Saturday and we're worshiping on Sunday, we don't lose anything by that with God as far as sinning.
0: Well, yeah, no, if you know that the Sabbath day is the seventh day, and if you know God says, remember the seventh day, and you say, that's really sweet that God said that, that he commanded it, but everyone else wants to keep the first day, and so I'm going to do what everyone else wants to do. If a person knows that, and then they say, well, but I don't care, let me give you a verse. Hebrews chapter 10, verse 26. It says, if we continue to sin willfully after we've received the knowledge of the truth, there remains no more sacrifice for sin, but a certain fearful looking forward to of judgment and fiery indignation. Now, that's not just the Sabbath, but with anything. If God has shown us the truth and we say, I don't care what the Bible says, I'm going to do what everyone else is doing, that's dangerous.
17: But most Christians know that the seventh day is the Sabbath.
0: Well, so
17: we're talking about millions of Christians.
0: I think some know, but they don't realize that it's a command, or they don't understand that it's one of the Ten Commandments and it's still to be kept. Or some think, because pastors have told them, as long as it's a seventh day, it doesn't matter if it's the seventh day. So, you know, I don't want to judge anyone's heart. God does that. That's what I'm saying. I can't tell you whether a person is saved or lost. I can tell you that when a person knows something is wrong and they keep doing it, that, the Bible says, is sin. Whatever the category. I don't want to just specify just the Sabbath truth, because it's true across the board.
17: I think the Holy Spirit is telling me, so I know it is, so I guess I'll have to do something about it. I just wanted to ask you one more thing very
0: All right, before you ask me, Marty, let me say something. Jesus said, if you know these things, happy are ye if you do them. Happy are ye if you do them. All right, now you had another question.
17: Did the first Christians worship on Saturday?
0: Yeah, of course they did. It tells us that when Jesus died on the cross, the Bible says they went home and kept the Sabbath according to the commandment, and that was Friday afternoon. So, yeah, there's no question about what the early church observed.
17: I was curious about
0: that. Yeah, even they would not even finish embalming Jesus' body because they, you know, didn't want to disappoint him. They knew the Sabbath was important. So, yeah, I think it mattered.
17: I know quite a few Christians that have changed over to Saturday.
0: Well, there seems to be a revival. You're right. There seems to be a revival of among a lot of Christians about that truth, and it's growing. Hey, you know, we have that magazine we offered earlier called about the rest, and we'll be happy to send you a free copy of that.
2: Yes, the magazine is called The Rest of Your Life, and we'll be happy to send that to anyone who calls and asks.
0: And there's a website.
2: And there is a website. Thank you, Pastor Doug. It is a great resource. It's simply called sabbathtruth.com. And we want to encourage folks to go and take a look at that. There's some video there. There is a lot of Bible study, scripture, some stuff you can read. sabbathtruth.com. And I think everyone who goes, they will learn something when you take a look at that. Our next call is Philip, listening from Northern California. Philip, welcome to the program.
0: Philip, are you there?
18: Yes, I am. Can you hear me?
0: Yes, thank you.
18: Oh, yeah, I called before. My thing is on this, the thing with divorce and remarriage, I had to go through that. I was always afraid. As a Christian, I wouldn't think about divorcing someone. I didn't think Christians did that. But I had a person, the same person, divorced me twice, and then years later I got remarried. Now, I had reservation, but I went and did it, and I did all this research even after I got married.
0: So what's your question?
18: Why are there so many different opinions about this? Some people say you have to divorce your wife, go back to your first. Some people say divorce your wife, stay celibate, and some people say continue on in your Christianity and don't ever do that again. Or...
0: Well, let me give you some Bible examples, because that's why the Bible is a storybook, is we can look at actual life stories and see what happened. Jesus was at the well one day, and he talked to a Samaritan woman. He ended up revealing that he was the source of living water. He was the Messiah. And he said, go call your husband. And she said, oh, I don't have a husband. He said, aha, you're right. You've had five husbands, and the one you're living with now, you're not married to. And so he still, in spite of her scrambled marital status, he revealed to her he was the Messiah. She went and told her town about Jesus, and they came because of her testimony. Obviously, he forgave her and gave her a new beginning. Even the Samaritans knew divorce was not right, and they also knew adultery or just living with somebody without marriage was not right. So, you know, God meets people where they're at. Now, if you're a believer and you don't have biblical grounds for divorcing your spouse, that's called sin. And God punishes sin. You look at what happened with David and Bathsheba, and they suffered terribly for that. After they suffered, you know, finally God said, David comforted his wife Bathsheba. Well, they couldn't resurrect Uriah. David murdered her husband. And so he picked them up where they were, and they stayed married until their dying day. But their relationship began as an adulterous relationship, and they were punished for it. So it's a fearful thing, but we got to be careful not to call divorce without biblical grounds the unpardonable sin, because the Bible doesn't say that. Does that make sense?
18: Yeah, but a lot of people say, because I looked at that adultery and I started to really get scared. I really said, it says you're living in a continual act of adultery. And I always kind of thought that myself, but that's because I never, as a Christian, especially the life I come out of, the transformation you go through, and the people I've seen change, I've seen murderers turn into preachers. And they've been preaching for 40 years, and that's typical.
0: Yeah,
18: and
0: well, I mean, God meets people where they're at. Hey, I tell you what, Philip, I've got a book I wrote on this. I think you're going to really find a blessing. I'll give you a free copy. It's a bigger than regular book. It's called Marriage, Divorce, and Remarriage. And I wrote the book for people who have questions just like you, and I think it'll give you some peace and good Bible answers.
2: The number to call for the book is 800-835-6747. You can just ask for that book called Marriage, Divorce, and Remarriage. We'll be happy to send that out to anybody who gives us a call and asks. Our next caller that we have is Paul, listening from, let's see, New Jersey. Paul, welcome to the program.
19: Good evening, pastors. It's a pleasure to talk to you. My question is in reference to Isaiah 66:4. It says, people will be destroyed because they choose that which I do not delight. My question is, if I continue to eat pork, shellfish, and things like that, do I lose my chance to inherit the kingdom and eternal life?
0: Well, we had a question that was similar a minute ago about the Sabbath, and my answer is the same. If you know God's will, well, let me back up. Will there be people in heaven that ate pork and shellfish? Yes. Will there be people in heaven that deliberately disobeyed God? No, because the Lord, they didn't surrender to him. When they know God's will, as revealed in his word, and they refuse to follow God's will, that's called sin. Now, some people sin unintentionally, but when a person presumptuously says, I know I'm not supposed to take my neighbor's wife, but, you know, I don't care, Lord, I'm going to do it anyway, and I hope you still save me. I wouldn't bet on that person's salvation. So it's not the question of shellfish and pork or Sabbath or adultery. It's a question of, do we are we willing, do we love the Lord if we've accepted him? Are we willing to follow what he's revealed is true?
19: Okay. And one last question. I really love your guy's show, and I was just wondering, is there any chance that would ever be more than one night a week?
0: Well, you know what? I hope so. There are a lot of places right now that air the program. We were just in Michigan, and they air the program twice a day. You know, a lot of them are reruns, but they air the program twice a day there. But, you know, people can't call in because they're reruns. Pastor Ross and I, if we did this 5 days a week, we couldn't travel like we do and do mission work and evangelistic meetings. And it ties you down 5 days a week. It's got to be your only job. So we dedicate Sunday nights. Excuse me?
19: I was going to say, do you have any plans of coming to the Northeast, like New York, Jersey, and the metropolitan area?
0: Oh, yeah. Well, I was in Pennsylvania a few weeks ago. I think there's a good chance that at some point I'll be back to New York. I grew up there. So where do you live?
19: You got a big... I'm in New Jersey, Patterson.
0: Well, we'll forgive you, but you can still come visit us in New York.
19: Oh, I wouldn't mind that. You have a big following on the in this metropolitan area, and I highly recommend it to my friends and family.
0: Well, we appreciate it. We're going to come back there. We've done meetings in New York before. We'll come back, and we want to see you on the front row. Hey, thank you, Paul.
19: Definitely. All right.
0: Hey, we've got a lesson. By the way, we're going to send you our study guide on God's health plan. You asked the question about pork, and it's in the Bible.
2: Yes, it's a free study guide. All you have to do is call our resource phone line. That's 800-835-6747. You can ask for the study guide called God's Free Health Plan. We're happy to send that out to anybody who calls and asks. Lawrence is our next caller. He's listening from Virginia. Lawrence, welcome to the program.
20: Thank you, Pastor. I have a question about heavens. I want to know how many heavens do we have? Because when you read 2 Corinthians, I think chapter 4, Paul talks about 10 heavens. And I want to know how many heavens do we have and which one is being occupied by God and Jesus Christ?
0: All right, good question. I think Paul is actually talking about the third heaven in, is it 2 Corinthians? And the reason he says that is in Hebrew, there was three words that they used for heaven. There was the first heaven was the atmosphere around the world where the birds fly and the clouds float, the air that we breathe. That's why it says the heavens will dissolve with fervent heat when the Lord comes. It means the atmosphere will burn up. The second heaven is the area where the stars and the planets are, the celestial heavens. That's called the second heaven in Hebrew minds. The third heaven is the dwelling place of God where all the redeemed are going to live. God doesn't have seven heavens. That's not in the Bible. Even though you got a lot of sevens in Revelation, it never says seven heavens. There's some churches that teach seven heavens, and there's some churches that teach there's different levels of heaven that different saved people go to, and some people even teach a segregated heaven. That's not in the Bible. In the Bible, all God saved are in the same heaven together. It's called the third heaven. That's the dwelling place of God. One more time. First heaven, atmosphere around the earth. Second heaven, the stars, space. Third heaven, dwelling place of God, where the redeemed will be going up when Jesus comes. Hey, thank you. And we do have a lesson on this subject. We'll be happy to send you.
2: Yeah, we've got a book called Heaven Is It For Real? And actually, yes, talking about what the Bible says about heaven. To receive the book, give us a call. The number is 800-835-6747. And just ask for the book called Heaven Is It For Real? Jamil is our next caller, listening from Michigan. Jamil, welcome to the program.
21: Hello.
0: Hey, thank you for calling.
21: Yes, my name is Jamil. So about a little over a year ago, I gave me and my wife, now she's my wife, gave our lives to the Lord. But before that, we used to wake up every morning and we would smoke weed. They call it waking bait. Now we wake up every morning and we read the Bible. We have devotion.
0: That's got to be better for your life expectancy.
21: Yeah. God has transformed our life in a major way. Yesterday we got baptized together and we dedicated our baby.
0: Oh, praise the Lord. Now, what's your question, Jamal?
21: My question is, how do you answer a person when they ask questions like, how do you know that the Bible is the true word of God, or how do you know that it's 100% real or hasn't been tampered with and changed and things like that?
0: All right, that's a good question. First thing is, the Bible contains evidence that it's of supernatural origin. In fact, right now, Amazing Facts is completing a project we've been working on 3 years called Kingdoms in Time, 40 Prophecies That Prove the Bible. And we go through all these prophecies that prove the Bible supernatural. And so that, you know, one of the ways any evangelist begins a meeting, he goes through the prophecies of Daniel 2, and it convinces people the Bible is a supernatural book. And then you read the other things that Jesus said about the Bible. Jesus quotes the Bible as the Word of God. Jesus said, "Thy word is truth." And so when you look at the testimony of the inspired writers that said supernatural things, they all look to the Bible as the ultimate Word of God. Now, we actually have a free book on that we can send you, and it's called The Ultimate Resource. Jamal, we'll be happy to send that to you.
2: All you'll have to do is just give us a call on our resource phone line and ask for it. It's called The Ultimate Resource. The number is 800-835-6747. And again, ask for the book called The Ultimate Resource. We'll be happy to send that out to anyone who calls and asks. Mm-hmm. We've got Scott that is listening from Florida. Scott, welcome to the program.
3: Pastor Doug, Pastor Ross, how are you tonight?
0: Great. Thank you for calling.
3: Awesome, awesome. I have the second time caller, so I just want to dive right into it. I'm very much feel impressed by the Holy Spirit to go into other denominations and share the truth about all Ten Commandments, specifically on Bible study nights.
0: Mm-hmm.
3: And I'm wondering how being, you know, knowing the whole truth, sometimes they hit a stepping, a block, you know, when you get in front
0: right.
3: of a lot of people and you know a lot more than what they're discussing, and you want to jump right through your skin sometimes, but
0: you
3: got to
0: control
3: can't.
0: Yourself and share things in a measured yeah. way.
3: Correct, correct. What's the easiest way to, other than the obvious, like what's some
0: Well, you're raising a very important question. You know, if a believer from one denomination goes into other denominations and gets involved in Bible study to try and share expanded truth or what they believe, some pastors call you a sheep stealer. And I can understand that. They feel like you're just, instead of going out and reaching total pagans, you're just bringing Christians from one church to another. But I think some doctrines are very important that church Christians are missing. And this is why the Protestant Reformation happened, is Martin Luther and many Catholics were not satisfied that they should just leave Catholics in darkness about salvation and grace. And so they began to try to teach the truth in their church. And so I don't think there's anything wrong with going to a Bible study of another church and sharing maybe the expanded understanding.
3: It's been relatively a good, positive experience. I have no preordained, you know, thing going in to try and steal anybody. So I just feel impressed by the Holy Spirit to do so, you know?
0: Yeah, there's a lot of men and women that go to men and women Bible studies that have, they're interdenominational. That's a great format right there because it's just wide open. They all study the Bible together from all different backgrounds. And you just got to, you know, you just got to share things little by little because like you say, you feel like you're going to burst. You want to tell them everything at once. But you can feed a person too much of even the best food and they're going to get sick. So do it in little by little.
3: As a chef, I can see that.
0: You can relate to that, huh?
3: Yeah.
0: All right, good. Sounds like you're a good cook. Thank you, Scott. Appreciate your call.
3: All right. You both have a blessed night. Thanks.
0: All right, maybe one more call for a break.
2: Yes, our next caller that we have is Zeke, listening from Chattanooga, Tennessee. Zeke, welcome to the program.
0: Hi, Zeke.
4: Thank you. Yeah. Thank you, Mr. Baxter, for taking my call. My other question is about Exodus chapter 4, verse 24 through 26. Or prior to this, God just, you know, gave Moses his mission to fulfill, to go back to Egypt.
0: Yeah.
4: And then he sought to kill him. And then on 26, it says, Moses' wife says, "A bloody husband thou art because of the circumcision. What does that mean?
0: I know if a person's reading along in Exodus and they come to that, they kind of go, what? Evidently, you've got to read between the lines, and the best answers I've heard is that God had called Moses to do a great work in bringing the people back to him and out of Egypt. He had not circumcised his own sons, even though he knew he was Jewish. Moses was circumcised because he was, that's how they knew he was a Hebrew baby when they found him crying. And there may have been other ways they knew that. But he had neglected this very important command, and God had told him to do it. And I think Zipporah, his wife, was thinking it was barbaric, and there was a little husband-wife disagreement there. Finally, when he said, look, we've got to do this, the angel of the Lord is going to slay me, and she carried out the circumcision and was kind of a little enraged by it all. You know, after that event, it appears that Zipporah and the boys went back to Jethro and met him later when he came out of Egypt. So that was kind of a turning point in that story. So are you there? Does that make sense?
5: But Zipporah wasn't Jewish. She was like Ethiopian, and Jethro was too?
0: Well, Zipporah was a Midianite. The Bible says she was a Midianite. The Ethiopian, that was a term that was used for just a whole region of southern Africa.
2: Northern Africa.
0: Northern Africa. Thank you, Pastor Ross, from southern Africa. Of northern Africa, I meant south of Egypt. And so, and often the what they call the Arabah, which was the desert. And that's where we get the word Arabia. And so in one place it does say that his brother and sister were upset because he had married the Ethiopian. We don't know if that means Zipporah had died and he married again. It's unclear exactly what's happening there. But yeah, so there was some kind of a showdown there on the road going to Egypt to redeem the people. They had had a big dispute about whether or not to circumcise their boys, and she finally carried it out. I hate to think about that with a sharp sword.
5: Why did God salt to kill them, though, after?
0: Well,
5: don't understand that part.
0: You know, of course, can anybody dodge God if they want to? Does God ever miss?
5: No.
0: So when it says he sought to kill him, it's just saying that he was facing judgment if he didn't surrender in that area. Hey, we're going to run out of time for this call. I hope you understand. Thank you very much, Zeke, for your question. Listening friends, thank you for joining us. And those who are watching on Facebook or social media, we're glad you've joined us in the new Amazing Facts studio for Bible Answers Live. 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

0: Radio. For Michigan's UP, will be mostly cloudy today, but skies will begin clearing out as highs heat up to 72 degrees. Winds will be out of the northeast at 5 miles an hour. Partly cloudy conditions returning overnight, with lows back down to 57 degrees and winds staying calm. For northern Michigan, 100% chance of showers and thunderstorms this afternoon. We'll have highs up to 79 degrees and a western breeze at 5 miles an hour. Then a 30% chance of showers continuing overnight. Lows will be back down to 57 degrees, with mostly cloudy skies. In southern Michigan, there's going to be a 70% chance of showers and thunderstorms today. Our highs will be up to 85 degrees and winds out of the southwest at 5 to 10 miles an hour. A 40% chance of showers continuing overnight. Lows back down to 66 degrees. And for central Illinois, a 60% chance of showers and thunderstorms today. Otherwise, partly sunny conditions with a high of 89 degrees. Lows back down to 70 degrees overnight with a 60% chance of rain. For Strong Tower Radio, I'm meteorologist Scott Cook.
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3: Revelation, the time of the end, mysterious signs, strange happenings, confusing numbers. Are we facing a new world order and the mark of the beast? Are we living on a planet in upheaval? Are we on the verge of Armageddon? Revelation. What do all the signs in this mysterious book mean? Discover real answers. Revelation Speaks Peace with Sean Boonstra.
4: Our subject, the return of the woman. Over the last few weeks, we've looked at some of the biggest themes in Bible prophecy. And tonight is one of those nights where we're going to be able to step back and start looking at big picture last day issues. Because we have taken the time to go line upon line, precept upon precept, going carefully through the scriptures. And one of the things we've learned as we've gone along is that a lot of the big issues in prophecy, a lot of the really high drama is found in the central part of Revelation in chapters 12, 13, and 14. And we've spent a lot of time in those chapters. 12 has the emergence of this great conflict, this great controversy in the universe. That's in chapter 12. You've got Jesus' side and the devil's side emerging. We have started looking at Revelation chapter 13. We've looked at the first beast that is there, and we'll continue this weekend looking at that chapter. That shows the devil's end game. What he does is he sort of ratchets things up towards the end. And in Revelation 14, you've got God's side of the equation. You've got God's people standing on Mount Zion, and they have an urgent last day message for the whole planet. Those central chapters are the focal point, and we're spending a lot of time in those because if you understand those verse by verse, if you get what's going on there, the rest of Revelation really becomes very simple to understand. You can quickly figure out almost everything else that is taking place. Last week, we saw Revelation 13, a beast crawling up out of the sea. And by comparing that beast to the little horn in Daniel chapter 7, it was obviously a connection, the same animals and the same scenario and so on. We made this unsettling discovery The Bible prophecy is talking about us and our problems. It's not describing some communist dictator. It's not describing an atheist. It's not talking about New Agers or a computer in Belgium. It's not talking about Vladimir Putin. It's talking about problems.

0: problems inside of Christianity. What we discovered was that it was actually talking about the marriage of church and state that we created as the Christian church moved into the Dark Ages. It's actually talking about our own homemade designer version of Christianity that grew out of Christianity in the city of Rome. It's talking about a powerful global church that is not in harmony with Scripture anymore and has even tampered with the moral Ten Commandment law of God. And it wasn't good news for us, obviously. Also, wasn't the end of the story. The story doesn't end with the corruption of the church. In the pages of Bible prophecy, God actually reveals a very distinct and detailed plan to restore everything that we undid throughout the Dark Ages. A detailed plan to restore everything that happened because of our unfaithfulness. And that's actually what we're going to look at tonight. So let's bow our heads for prayer. Father in heaven, tonight I'm asking for a special blessing from heaven's altar. Take a coal and touch my lips. Let me fade into the background and let my voice speak for heaven and let us hear you speak. The hour is late in Earth's history. We're out of time. And we believe that you have drawn our attention to the Scriptures for a reason. You're trying to take us somewhere. You're trying to speak to our hearts. And I'm asking that that's exactly what would happen tonight. Drive fallen angels away from this auditorium and away from each precious person seated here. Let the forces of darkness be banished from this place under the blood of Jesus Christ. Let Jesus be the only face we see and the only voice we hear tonight. Forgive my sin. I know as a fallen human being, I have no right to stand up and say anything about the kingdom of Christ, except that you've called sinners to tell the story and to share what the Bible says. Forgive my sin, cover me with the blood of Christ, and let me speak truth from the Word of God tonight, I ask. Lord, usher us right into your presence. I'm asking that your Spirit would fill this room and that would fill our hearts and our minds and that we would have an unmistakable encounter with our Heavenly Father. And we covenant with you tonight, Father, that when you speak, we will listen, and when you lead, we will follow. Let our hearts be still enough to hear you speak, and we ask it in Jesus' name. Amen. Lieutenant Hiro Onoda of the Japanese Imperial Army was a very remarkable soldier. He died just a matter of months ago. During World War II, he was trained in special operations, and he was very, very good at what he did. In fact, he was loyal, and that's why the Imperial Army loved him. They knew they could always count on Lieutenant Hiro Onoda. And one day, his commander called him into his office and said, "Onoda, we have a very special mission that needs to be carried out, and you seem to be the perfect man for the job. We know you are trustworthy. We know you are reliable. We know that you love your country, and we want you to take this assignment." "Yes, sir. I'll do it, anything that you ask." "Well, we knew you would say yes, Onoda. There's just one condition. There's something you should be aware of. If you take this assignment, you may never, ever surrender under any circumstances whatsoever. Unless you actually hear from my lips that the assignment is over, you will stay on the job. You stay there and never surrender unless I say so. You have to hear it from me. Is that clear?" "Yes, sir, it's clear." So in 1944, they shipped him off to a small island that the Philippines owned. And they said, "You secure that island for Japan." There was only one problem. When he and his tiny little group of soldiers got there, it was already controlled by the Allies, and a lot of them to boot. He didn't stand a chance. There was no way he could secure it. There were just too many enemy soldiers there. So he took his men, and he hid in the jungle with them. And for the next several months, they engaged in guerrilla warfare. It was all they could do. They raided the warehouse and stole stuff. They blew up a bridge. They ruined the runway. They stole equipment. They did everything they could to make life miserable for the Allies. And then in 1945, World War II suddenly comes to an end, but nobody told him. Nobody told Onoda that the war was over. He had no idea until one day his men found a pamphlet laying on the floor of the jungle that had been dropped there by the Allies that heard somebody was still out there. The pamphlet said, "The war ended August 15. Come on out of the mountains." "Sir," his men said, This pamphlet says that the war is over. We can go home. No, said Onada, we cannot go home. It's a trick, and you don't believe it. If this war were over, my commander would have told me that this war is over. We do not surrender unless he says so. So they went on fighting. They went on fighting for days. They went on fighting for weeks. They went on fighting for months. They went on fighting for almost 30 years after the close of World War II. 30 years. And one by one, his men got old and died. Some of them walked out of the jungle. And by 1972, Hiro Onoda is the only one left in the whole planet fighting World War II. And that's when a Japanese student who goes camping on that island one summer runs into him. Here's a guy fighting World War II. He said, Mister, the war is over. He said, it may be over, but I cannot quit until my commander says that it's over. If it was over, I would have heard. The student went back to Japan and looked for his commander, who was now working in a bookstore. He said, do you realize you still have a man out there in the jungle fighting world? Who in the world would still be out there? Lieutenant Onada. Oh, no. He won't quit unless I tell him to. That's what he says. He won't quit. He says, I'll go right away. They flew him down there. And in 1972, finally, Lieutenant Onada surrendered his sword. And the war was finally over for the last soldier fighting World War II. Now, let me ask you a question. Onada was wrong about the event. World War II was over. But I'm telling you that we could learn something from him. We absolutely could as Christians. We could learn a lesson from this man. He was right about one thing. We do not quit unless the commander says that the struggle is over. Christians do not quit unless Jesus comes again and says, well done, thou good and faithful servant. He might have been wrong about the war, but he was absolutely right about serving the commander. When Jesus says the struggle is over, that's when we lay down our arms, because sometimes, in a world full of deception, sometimes the pamphlet on the forest floor really is a lie. Somebody's trying to convince you to stop taking a stand for what the Bible says and following Jesus Christ all the way into the kingdom. Sometimes there are lies out there trying to stop us from getting the work done. But the fight for truth does not stop until Jesus comes. In fact, it only picks up steam in the face of last day deception. As Babylon gets drunker, our responsibility to stand for truth doesn't diminish. It gets more important in the closing moments. There are dark forces on this planet. There are fallen angels that do not want the truth of God's word to get out. And one of their favorite tactics, it seems, in these last days is to simply convince people that there is no fight for truth, that what it says in this book really doesn't matter. Oh, come on. You've heard these voices, especially since, the late 1960s. It's recent. Oh, come on. Is doctrine really that important? We're starting to treat doctrine like a dirty word, even though Mark chapter 2 says everyone was astonished at Jesus' doctrine. Even though Jesus said, go out and make disciples of all nations and teach them to observe all things that I have commanded you. And the whisper in this day and age is doctrine really all that important? Are the teachings of the Bible really that critical? Why would we divide over Bible teachings and doctrine? Can't we just get along if everybody were to just compromise a little? God will sort out what the truth is when we get to heaven. That's what the voices are saying. We call doctrine a dirty word. We say doctrines divide. And honestly, it's the same voice that whispered in the Garden of Eden. Did God really say that? Did God really say it? That's been the key issue all along, isn't it? Can you trust what God says? Does God actually mean what he says in the pages of this book? The Bible is full of stories of people who listened to fallen angels whisper those things, and they began to compromise on truth. They decided that maybe what God says isn't all that important. And every single time God's people have compromised, it ended in disaster. The Bible says there is a way that seems right to a man, but its end is the way of death, Proverbs 14. I'm telling you that as we get closer to the second coming of Christ, as the spirits of demons are working signs and wonders, and deception is going across the face of the planet, there has never been a more important time to stand on the truths of God's word than right now, just before Jesus comes. Because, folks, there's a prophecy in Revelation chapter 13 that says, while the beast may have received a wound, that wound is going to heal. Revelation chapter 13 and verse 3. And I saw one of his heads as it had been mortally wounded, and his deadly wound was healed, and all the world marveled and followed the beast. God says there is a mass deception coming, one that spreads across the whole face of the planet. And what's interesting At the same time, we have this new movement that's been growing since about the 60s, just a few decades old, a movement that absolutely is asking us to ignore clear Bible teaching and compromise what we believe on. A movement that is telling us that people who are too serious about Scripture are dividing Christianity. That's what the movement says. They call it the ecumenical movement. It's been going global since the 60s. And on the surface, I mean, it looks pretty good, doesn't it? The motive is right. Christians shouldn't be divided. They want to reunite Christianity. And on that front, as far as the motive goes, they are absolutely right. Christianity should not be divided. When Christians say it's embarrassing that we have fragmented into tens of thousands of denominations, I agree. It is embarrassing. It shouldn't have been that way. When people say that Jesus did not intend for 30,000 some Christian denominations, I could not agree more. It's true. God didn't want all those divisions. That much is crystal clear from the Bible, Ephesians chapter 4. There is how many bodies? One body and one Spirit, even as you are called in one hope of your calling, one Lord, one faith, one baptism. What's the most prominent word in that verse? One. There was only supposed to be one church. That is all God planned for. And in the very beginning, God had one church. The early Christians were completely united. They had the same mission. They had the same beliefs. They had the same doctrines right from the lips of Jesus. They had the same purpose. They had things absolutely clear. But 2,000 years later, the Christian church has splintered and splintered and splintered into tens of thousands of groups. So how in the world did that happen? It happened through compromise. That's how it happened. Remember what happened with Constantine. We're going to review a lot of things tonight. Pagans under Constantine are joining the church for all the wrong reasons. They're doing it to get in good with the emperor. They're doing it for the benefits that he offers. But what do they do at the same time? They start bringing pagan ideas into Christianity. New ideas about death. New ideas about worship. They even encourage a change in the day of worship to suit their preference for worshiping on the first day of the week. The day they dedicated to Sol Invictus, the invincible sun. The history is plain. It's absolutely clear. Paganism starts invading the church hundreds of years after Christ. And as a result, the church begins to splinter, at first into two camps. Bible-believing Christians at that point are kind of pushed to the margins of the church. They want to stand on what the Word of God says. And there's another camp that's just there for the benefits. So at first, it splits into two. But a fragmented church is not God's plan for his people. His plan was one church. Listen to what Jesus says as he speaks to his Father. I do not pray for these alone, his disciples, but also for those who will believe in me through their word. That's us. We believe in Jesus because of what the disciples said. Who believe through their word that they all may be what? What's God's will for us? That we be what? One. As you, Father, are in me, and I in you, that they also may be one in us, that the world may believe that you sent me. Tonight, the world's having a hard time getting that message from a lot of Christians because we are not any longer one. God wanted one church, and I'm telling you tonight, he still wants one church, but not through compromise. That is not the path to unity. Compromise is where we got the problem in the first place. God wants his people to be reunited, but why? What it says in the Word of God and the Word of God alone. That's where unity comes from. Paul says that the church is supposed to be the church of the living God and the pillar and the ground of the truth. God doesn't want unity based on compromise. Let's go back to the prayer of Jesus in John 17. Listen to what he says to his Father. Father, after he says, I want them to be one, he says, sanctify them by your what? Truth. Your word is truth. Here's where it is. If you and I are honest with what the Bible says, if we read the whole thing, if we are courageous enough to live the way the Bible says, if we're willing to take a stand for what's right in these last days, God will bring us together. There's no question about it. I can guarantee it biblically. Look at Revelation chapter 14. God's last day people come together. It's a prediction in Revelation 14. This is God's end game. They come together with a common purpose, a common mission, and a common message. They stand on Mount Zion with the Father's name in their forehead. They stand with the Lamb, and they preach something very distinctive to the whole planet. Listen, fear God and give glory to him, for the hour of his judgment is come. Not is coming, is here now. And worship him that made heaven and earth and the sea and the fountains of waters. God pulls all his people together in one final movement before Jesus comes. One final cry to the whole planet just before Jesus lights up the eastern sky. But unfortunately, God's not the only one with a plan for global unity. He's not the only one. In Revelation chapter 13, you have the dragon pushing for his own global unified movement. It says that all the world wonders after the beast. God is working on pulling his people together in a final world movement, but the devil is doing exactly the same thing. It's just that the devil's not doing it using the truth. The devil pulls the people together using deception. He uses force. He uses compromise. He uses ambition. He uses politics. He uses man-made tradition. He'll use designer religion. He'll use anything but the truth of God's word. He'll build his side. And in the end, according to the Bible, if you read Revelation 13 and 14, there are only two sides in the end, only two movements, only two. One of them is the beast of Revelation chapter 13 and everybody who lines up behind the beast. And the other one is the Lamb of God in Revelation 14 and those who line up behind him. There are only two, not 10,000, not 1,000, not five, two, Revelation 14. These are the ones who follow the Lamb wherever he goes. These were redeemed from among men, being first fruits to God and to the Lamb. And in their mouth was found no deceit. They don't fall for it. They don't put up with deception. They stand on the word of God alone. For they are without fault before the throne of God. Now here's the question we should be asking. When you go into Revelation 13 and 14, when I first started studying it some years ago, I thought, where are these people? That's the question. I want to find those people. I remember praying it one night. If these people, if there are two sides, where are these people? Because I don't know about you, but I want to be a part of this. If there are only two alternatives, the beast and the lamb, I want the lamb, amen? That's where I want to be. Where will I find it? There's only two movements in the end. Where do I find it? God's people gathered together. It's not just a nebulous concept. I know that's popular in the 21st century to say, oh, the church is kind of invisible. God knows where everybody is. No, they have a job to do. They preach a final message to the world. It's a structured thing. It's a comprehensive movement. It's organized. I know that's a dirty word in the 21st century too. Organized religion, I don't like that. I know what has happened in the name of organized religion because the beast organized too. He really did. And it was all organized and it was awful. But God's church has also always been organized, structured. Right? You read through the New Testament. Everybody had jobs and gifts and it was aligned and they got the work done because they were structured. God's people have always worked together in harmony, everybody using the gifts that God has given them to get the work finished. Where are these people? How do you find them? The answer is found in Revelation chapter 12. We've studied this. We're going to do a lot of review tonight. Now, a great sign appeared in heaven. A what? What does a woman represent in Bible prophecy? A church, right? Good class. See, I told you we're going to use everything before we got done. A woman clothed with the sun and the moon under her feet, and on her head a garland of 12 stars. Then being with child, she cried out in labor and in pain to give birth. Here's a woman, a church, and she's waiting for a child. Who's the child that she's waiting for? It's Jesus Christ. The woman has been waiting for Jesus ever since the very first prophecy that God gave right after Adam and Eve got kicked out of the garden. That first prophecy was in Genesis 3. All review for you. God says to the serpent, I will put enmity between you and the woman, between your seed and her seed. He shall bruise your head and you shall bruise his heel. You know, I'm guessing that right outside the gates of Eden, right after the devil deceived Adam and Eve, I'm guessing the devil felt pretty triumphant. Deceived our first parents. It's the first time the devil deceived the whole world. Deceived them all. Look what I did. I'm going to have my own kingdom. I made the people made in God's own image turn against him. I bet he was gloating. And then he hears God speak these words, Messiah will come and crush your head, Satan. The seed of the woman is coming. That makes the devil panic. So he gets to work on the human race. This is stuff we've already studied. The devil sees Abel offering a lamb, pointing forward to the Lamb of God. He's showing the world already, I believe Messiah is coming. So he has Abel murdered by his own brother. Why? Because Abel was busy proving that people will choose God of their own free will and stand on the truth. They will wait for Messiah to come. People want to serve God. And Abel's righteous life was highlighting all the compromises that Cain was making. Cain had designer religion. I'll have my own religion. I'll just do it my own way. I'll just tweak this offering thing a little bit to suit my own tastes. Abel's life was showing him up, and the devil knows that if Abel lives, Messiah will come, so he has him murdered. It's one of his favorite tactics. If deception doesn't work, he turns to force. It's really the only tools he's got, deception and force. And he starts working on the planet, and by the time you come down to Noah, the world has become a very wicked place. The Bible says in Genesis 6 that every intent of the thoughts of man's heart was evil continually. It's so bad, the Bible says, that the Lord was repenting. Should I have even made these people? But the eyes of the Lord are searching the planet in those days for a remnant, for people left over from the woman, people waiting for Jesus to come, people whose hearts have not compromised. And as the eyes of God go through the world, he finds Noah, because he always finds somebody and his plan will not fail. And tonight, in these last days, the eyes of the Lord are still wandering through the world to find a remnant people, the final remnant before Jesus comes. Going through this auditorium tonight too, looking for the people who will not compromise on what the Bible teaches. Noah preached a last day message, preached it for 120 years, and oh, how they made fun of him. Rain? Those days, the Bible says, the earth was watered by the dew that came up from the ground. Rain? Water from the sky, Noah? A flood? You take this all too seriously. What an alarmist that Noah is, an extremist. They stopped laughing, though, when the water got past their noses. Just like the laughter will stop when the eastern sky lights up and the sky rolls back and Jesus really comes. God has always had a faithful remnant. Always, always, always, always. People who will not compromise, even if they have to stand alone. So the devil tries again. He incites rebellion at the Tower of Babel, Genesis 11. And as you know, that was the birth of Babylon, the kingdom of compromise, a whole kingdom of designer religion. And the devil is laughing because that city is very influential. It appeals to our sinful human nature. It has all the trappings of religion. It has anything you need to soothe your conscience. Babylon grows and becomes very great. But the eyes of God go through Chaldea, and he asks a question, do I have anybody left? And he finds a remnant people, Abraham, a man by the name of Abraham, and God calls him out of Babylon. Abraham, you've got to leave this region. Get out of this place. That must have been a tough decision. He was living in Ur in those days. Archaeologists have gone into Ur and excavated. They have found 4-bedroom homes with running water. It was not a ditch water town. It was a very advanced city for its day. It was the peak of civilization. And God comes and says, you have got to get out of this place. But Abraham has no idea where he's going. Is the land good where I'm going? I don't know. Can I start a farm when I get there? Can I make a living? Will it be good for my family? I don't know. But God says, go, I go. Abraham, you've got to get out of this place. I need you to stand for truth. I'm going to use you to get the world ready for Messiah to come. And that's the same thing God is asking of you right now tonight. The final cry to the planet is this, Revelation 18. After these things, I saw another angel come down from heaven having great power, and the earth was lightened with his glory. It's a global cry. Goes to the whole planet. And he cried mightily with a strong voice, saying, Babylon the great has fallen, and become the habitation of devils. Starting to sense how bad it is in the end. And the hold of every foul spirit and a cage of every unclean and hateful bird, for all nations have drunk of the wine of the wrath of her fornication. Spiritual adultery. The kings of the earth have committed fornication with her, and the merchants of the earth are waxed rich through the abundance of her delicacies. Why do we compromise with Babylon for the benefits? That's why we do it. And I heard a voice from heaven saying, come out of her. Who? That means God's people are in Babylon, folks. That means they're there. They're compromising on truth just like everybody else. Come out of her, my people, that you be not partakers of her sins and you receive not of her plagues. God's people are in Babylon, and God's people need to come out of Babylon, because God's people do not compromise on what the Word of God says. God's people will stand alone if necessary and stick with the truth of God's Word. You know what set Abraham apart? You've already seen this. Abraham was obedient. He obeyed God. Genesis 26, because Abraham obeyed my voice and kept my charge, my commandments, my statutes, and my laws. The same thing happens in the last days. God's people in Revelation 14 have the faith of Jesus, and they keep God's commandments. It's what it says. God has always been looking for the same thing, faithful people who do not compromise. So God takes Abraham and he raises up an entire nation, Israel, people who will keep his commandments and prepare the world for Messiah to come. Listen to what God expected from the children of Israel, the same thing he saw in their father Abraham, Deuteronomy 11. Therefore you shall love the Lord your God and keep his charge, his statutes, his judgments, and his commandments always. He expected Abraham's children to be like Abraham, and he places them on the map in the crossroads of the ancient world, so everybody who was going anywhere would come right past that temple, and they could see the sacrifices, and they could ask about those sacrifices, which happened to be prophecies of the coming Messiah. God's people were given the job of preparing the world for Jesus to come, just like God's people in the last days have been given the job of preparing the world for Jesus to come. The devil saw what God was doing and he tried to stop it. He had Israel, if you can believe it, compromise with Babylon. He had them worship Baal. He had them putting their children in the white-hot arms of Molech. And he led Israel to publicly disobey God. Listen to what Nehemiah said was the big issue. They and our fathers acted proudly, hardened their necks, and did not heed your commandments. That's why they were sent into captivity. God's people were compromising with Babylon, so God sent all of Abraham's children back home. He said, I'm not going to force you. He's not going to force us either. So Israel goes back to Babylon for a few years, and then they come back out. But not all of them. The Bible records that only some of them came back out. Some of them got so comfortable in Babylon, they wanted to stay there. We like it here. They never came home. But a remnant did come out. Micah says, then the remnant, that word's important, you see it in Bible prophecy. Then the remnant of Jacob shall be in the midst of many peoples, like dew from the Lord, like showers on the grass. God took the remnant of his people out of Babylon. He put them back in the promised land, put them on display. He put them in the midst of many peoples so they could get the world ready for Messiah to come. And the devil saw what was happening, so he attacks them again. But this time, he uses a different tactic. He develops a number of religious sects, people like the Pharisees. And the Pharisees didn't exactly break God's commandment. They did the opposite. They went so far overboard, they heaped so many traditions on top of it that people grew to hate God's religion. But they added so much tradition to God's simple law that you couldn't understand it anymore and you couldn't see Jesus in there. It was more important to them that they had tradition. They added 630, I believe it was, or 613 extra rules on top of God's law. Stuff like, how do you wash your hands? How do you do this ritual? How do you do that ritual? And while they weren't technically breaking the Sabbath, they weren't keeping it either. They weren't. They were measuring everything. Here's how many steps you can take on the Sabbath day. Don't eat an egg that was laid on the Sabbath because the chicken was working. I mean, the stuff they came up with. And it's at this point that Jesus comes in person and corrects the devil's errors. The very God who led Israel across the wilderness comes in person. Listen to what he said to them. All too well you reject the commandment of God that you may keep your tradition. You substituted tradition for the commandments of God. You know something? We've always been hard on the Pharisees, haven't we? Everybody picks on them. Every sermon picks on the Pharisees. I do it. But we've done the same thing. We've tampered with God's law. We cling to tradition far more comfortably than we'll take a stand on what God says in his word. It's nothing new. But God always has a remnant. And in Jesus' day, Jesus had 12 disciples, people from every walk of life, people who were willing to follow the Lamb, and they took the truth to the whole world. And you know what the Bible calls them? It calls them a remnant, yet again. It always uses that word. Paul writes in Romans 11, even so then at this present time also, there is a remnant according to the election of grace. God always has a remnant. He always has somebody who will still stand on truth. This is a concept that is woven all through Bible prophecy. And Bible prophecy says in the last days, God has a remnant again. One. Of course, the devil tried to stop the Christians. You know the story. Revelation 12, 13. Now, when the dragon saw that he'd been cast to the earth, he persecuted the woman who gave birth to the male child. He couldn't get to Jesus anymore, so he hits the church with everything he's got. He turns the pagan Roman Empire against the Christian church. He turns his wrath on the church because Jesus is in heaven. He can't touch him. And he uses unbelievable persecution. He uses death. He uses force. He uses deception. He uses all of his favorite tools. He's trying to stomp out the Christian church and stop Jesus from coming again. Out of 12 disciples, only one died a natural death. Peter was captured, tossed into the Mamertine prison. You can still visit it in the old ruins of Rome today. They locked him up in a dank, miserable cell. I visited it some years ago. And eventually they took him out of that cell, led him over the Tiber River to crucify him. And when Peter saw the cross, he was horrified. not because he was afraid to die. He stopped them and he said, "You can't crucify me. That's too good for me. That's how Jesus died." He said, "We're happy to oblige." Then they crucified him upside down. Paul was led out of the city. They couldn't crucify him. Couldn't do it because he was a Roman citizen. So they cut off his head in a spot where they built now the Abbey of Three Fountains. James tossed off a building and had his head smashed in with a club. Thomas impaled on a spear in India. Andrew crucified on an X-shaped cross in the British Isles. Every one of them died a martyr's death. The devil's working hard. All die a martyr's death except for John. They tried with him too, but he was spared, and he writes the book of Revelation. It's the reason that we can do what we're doing here tonight. The devil tried to stomp out the church. He did everything in his power to silence them, but he fails because God always has a remnant people. In every chapter of God's history, there have always been remnant people every single time. And the big question for you and I tonight, are we one of them? That's the decision we're faced with. I mean, if we study Bible prophecy just to gather facts, then we fail. God is calling people. The reason we do this, the reason we are here, is we're faced with the decision, am I in? Am I one of God's remnant people? That early New Testament church, the Christian church, became a mighty force across the empire. So the devil says, that's not working. The harder I persecute, the faster the gospel goes. So I'm going to stop it another way. He moves right into our church and begins to change it from the inside out. Constantine supposedly converts. The persecution suddenly stops. And from the city of Rome, the church starts to compromise. And thanks to the emperor, the Roman church becomes the most influential on earth. And it was clearly predicted. We could have known it was coming. It was clearly predicted in Revelation 13. Over time, as Rome grew in influence, they forced the world to do things their way. And just a few years after his conversion, his supposed conversion, Constantine passes a law saying that people had to observe the first day of the week now. On the venerable day of the sun, he said in 321, let the magistrates and people residing in cities rest and let all the workshops be closed. 43 years later, in 364, at the Council of Laodicea, the church follows suit and says, that's it, we're changing to the first day of the week. Hundreds of years after Jesus. Now, again, ask yourself, why would they need a law in 364 if everybody was already keeping the first day of the week? Nobody was. They weren't doing it. A handful of people had compromised to avoid persecution, but nobody was keeping the first day of the week. They're still keeping the Sabbath, or you wouldn't need a law forcing people to change. They started coming up with stories all through the Dark Ages, trying to scare people into the first day of the week. They circulated a story about somebody who baked bread on the first day of the week, and when they cut it open, blood poured out of the bread. They circulated that story. Somebody plowed their field on Sunday. His hand got stuck to the plow. He's still stuck to it today. They told a story, almost 1,000 years after Jesus. A scroll just dropped out of the sky. That's what they told everybody. And that scroll says, keep the first day holy. Why would you need a story like that 1,000 years after Christ? It's because Bible-believing Christians were still keeping the Sabbath. There has never been a time when people were not keeping the Sabbath somewhere on this planet, ever. 50 million people in the Dark Ages put to death because they wouldn't toe the official line, killed for matters of conscience. And now, listen to me carefully, suddenly we have two women. We have a pure woman waiting for Jesus to come, but we have another one, Revelation 17. I saw a what? A woman. Sitting on a scarlet beast, which was full of names of blasphemy, having 7 heads and 10 horns. What does a woman represent? It's a church. She's sitting on the beast of Revelation 13, 7 heads and 10 horns. There's a woman on the back of the beast. A woman is a church. This is a woman who commits blasphemy. And the woman was arrayed in purple and scarlet color and decked with gold and precious stones and pearls, having a golden cup in her hand full of abominations and filthiness of her fornications. And upon her forehead was a name written, Mystery Babylon, the great mother of harlots and abominations of the earth. There's a church the Bible calls Babylon. It says she has daughters too. And the Bible makes it perfectly clear who the impure woman is. Listen to this, 17 verse 9. Here is the mind which has wisdom. The 7 heads are 7 mountains on which the woman sits. Is there a church in this world that sits on 7 hills? There sure is. Is there a city in this world that is the city of 7 hills? Yes, there is. Revelation 17 and verse 18 says, the woman is that great city which reigns over the kings of the earth. Is there a church and a city that sits on 7 hills? Yes, there is. The city of 7 hills, Rome. This verse stopped me cold 24 years ago. This is where I started to realize God really did see the future. This started my path to coming back to Jesus Christ. I couldn't believe what I just read. There's only one church tied to a city that sits on seven hills in the whole planet. In fact, if you read 1 Peter chapter 5, Peter is talking about Rome, clearly. But he substitutes the word Babylon. Go and read it. There's no mistaking this. There's an impure woman in Bible prophecy, and the Bible says she has daughters, spinoffs. So where did the pure woman go? Revelation 12, verse 6. Then the woman fled into the wilderness, where she has a place prepared by God that they should feed her there 1,260 days. That's the same amount of time that the beast of Revelation 13 is controlling the Western Roman Empire. Time times and half a time. 42 months, 1,260 days. God's people have to go and hide. Where did they go? In northern Italy, they hid in the mountains, the Waldensians. They spent their evenings copying the scriptures by hand, sewing pieces into their clothes, and walking around Europe at risk of their lives, giving out copies of the Bible. Some of them were in Ireland, like Patrick of Ireland, and Columba in Scotland, who went on keeping the Sabbath and observing God's commandments and teaching the scriptures as the only rule of faith that went on. Some of them were hiding in Africa and Ethiopia. European soldiers marched into Ethiopia in the 1500s. They discovered a church that had been hiding there for centuries, still keeping the seventh-day Sabbath, 1,500 years after Christ. Bible prophecy said at some point there'd be two women, an impure one on the throne of Europe and a pure one that has to hide. But folks, there are only two. Only two. So if there are only two, why do we have all these different denominations? It's not hard to explain. It happened as we started coming back out of the dark ages. God began to wake us up one bit at a time. God has never left his people unattended. In the 1300s, suddenly you have a guy by the name of John Wycliffe who says, you know what, we should not be keeping the scriptures from people. And he begins to give the scriptures out in people's own language. The organized church was so furious. They found out they were too late to kill him, so they dug up his body and burned his bones and threw the ashes in the Thames River after the fact. You gave the Bible out. Gave the Bible out. People ought to have the scriptures, he said in the 1300s. John Huss in Prague in the 1400s. I've been in his church, Bethlehem Chapel. He said, you know what? We got to dispense with tradition if it's contrary to the word of God. The Bible is the only rule of faith for the Christian. He teaches the world in the 1400s. He goes to the stake for it. Martin Luther in the 1500s, going up Pilate's staircase in Rome when a verse pops into his head, the just shall live by faith. We can't be saved by things we do. We're saved by the blood of Christ. Martin Luther reintroduces that to Christian mainstream thought. In the 1600s, Roger Williams comes along. He says, you know, baptism is supposed to be a death, a burial, and a resurrection. One by one, God is turning on the lights. He's saying, come out of darkness, come out of darkness, go back to scripture. And one at a time, people rise up and start preaching Bible truth again. The English Baptists in the 1600s take the Sabbath and they make it go mainstream. One of the biggest libraries that deals with the Sabbath in the world is up in Scotland. English Baptists reintroduce the Sabbath to Christian thought. In the 1700s, John Wesley comes along and he starts to preach godly living through Jesus Christ. He said, yes, obedience matters. It doesn't save you, but God's people obey Jesus. God is waking us up bit by bit, but a problem emerges. People began to focus on personalities instead of the Word of God. That's what happened. It's our natural tendency. We still do it today. Which preacher do you follow? We ought to follow only Jesus Christ, amen? We ought to stand only on the Word of God. Some of these founders, some of these people who started to teach truth again would be horrified at what we've done. If they had lived longer, they would have kept studying. Instead, people locked down. Huss is dead. I guess we're Hussites. Luther's gone. I guess we're Lutherans. Calvin's gone. I guess we're Calvinists. There's my background. Wesley's gone, I guess we're Methodists. Roger Williams is gone, we're Baptists. That's not what God was after. What God was after was turning on all the lights. He was after unity because he was getting the world ready for something very special. The Dark Ages were about to end. In 1798, Berthier marches on Rome. He takes Pius VI off his throne, and the Dark Ages have come to an end. The 1260 years are over. In the 1790s, suddenly, William Carey launches the modern missionary movement, gives us this idea, we ought to be preaching the gospel to the world. In 1802, the Bible societies are born. The year before, the Bible was only available, at the turn of the 1800s, it was only available in 67 languages, grand total, maximum. 1800 years after Jesus. Within 100 years, they had it in 2,233 languages. Suddenly, as we get to the end of the Dark Ages, God is pulling out all the stops. He's saying, I want everything restored. I want my people one. There are only two camps. Come out of her, my people, and stand on the Word of God alone for what you're going to believe. In the 1800s, suddenly all around the world, focus is on Bible prophecy again. In mainstream churches all over the place, people are studying prophecy. Daniel, as he ended his book, it said, seal this up to the time of the end. Then knowledge will increase. As we get to the end of the Dark Ages, knowledge increases. Everybody's studying the prophecies of Daniel for the first time in some places in centuries. And you have the birth of the Second Advent movement. It was absolutely remarkable. All around the world, at the same time, Christians started preaching the second coming of Christ with power. In some places, they tried to make it illegal. They did. And when they did that, and people were scared to preach, in Sweden, on one occasion, five-year-old children started standing up in church. They couldn't even read, but they started preaching the second coming of Christ. It's remarkable what took place. All around the world, you had no fewer than 50 independent movements rise up saying, you know what, the prophecies are coming to a wrap right now, and everything's pointing to the 1840s. No fewer than 50 independent movements all over the planet. Here in America, it was a Baptist preacher by the name of William Miller. Today, people make fun of him. They said, oh, he said Jesus would come in 1843 or 1844. He did make a mistake. We do not know the day or hour. He got the date right, but he obviously got the event wrong. Do you know what I find interesting, though? He was absolutely not a shyster. I've gone and read what he wrote. He wasn't trying to make money. He didn't even want to be a preacher. He just felt such conviction that the prophecies were coming to a close that he began to preach here in America the second coming of Christ. And all over the place, Bible-believing Christians in the Great Awakening saw that Jesus was coming soon. They knew of the earthquake. They saw the dark day. They saw the falling of the stars. They saw all the prophecies were coming to a head. And do you know what happened? It's remarkable. Regardless of their background, Catholic, Protestant, Orthodox, they started studying together. They sat at the table in homes all over the place, and they started studying together, and they made a remarkable discovery. If we would just sit at the table and open the Word of God and humbly submit to what it says, we get perfect unity. God speaks very clearly. It always works. I've met a lot of you. We come from every imaginable background in here. We've been together for 21 hours without fighting. Because if you read the whole thing, it just speaks. You get perfect unity. And then a last day movement of God was born right on time, described in the book of Revelation. The dragon was wroth, angry with the woman, went to make war with the what? There it is. Which keep the commandments of God and have the testimony of Jesus. At the very end, God still has a remnant. These people keep the commandments of God and they have the testimony of Jesus. God calls these people to get the work done. So where are they? Well, the Bible makes it crystal clear. Here is the patience of the saints. Here are they that keep the commandments of God and the faith of Jesus. Where are these people? These people keep the commandments of God. They don't keep two of them. They don't keep nine of them. They keep them all. And they have the faith of Jesus, just like Noah, just like Abraham, just like Elijah, just like Israel, just like the New Testament church. God has a unified last day people. They keep the commandments of God and they have the faith of Jesus. Revelation 12 says they have the testimony of Jesus. Well, what does that mean, the testimony of Jesus? Revelation 19 spells it out. The testimony of Jesus is the spirit of prophecy. Revelation 22 identifies the people who have the testimony of Jesus as the prophets. The Bible says that in the last days, everything's restored. All the gifts of the Spirit comes back. The Bible says even our sons and daughters have dreams and visions in the last days, Joel 2. It shall come to pass afterward that I will pour out my Spirit on all flesh, and your sons and your daughters shall prophesy. Sort of the clear marks of God's last day people. All the gifts are there, and even the prophetic gift reemerges. Of course, you have to be really careful with that one because Jesus warned about false prophets and lots of them in the last days. You have to be really careful because it's tempting. If somebody has a remarkable spiritual gift, it's tempting to follow them, but this is the only place where Christians stand, amen? You check everything against the Word of God. This is the only safe place in the last days. God's people keep the commandments of God. They have the testimony of Jesus. What else do we know? They're a global movement. They have to be. Has to go over the whole world, lightened with God's glory in the end. Every nation, kindred, tongue, and people, they have a special message, a very specific one for the whole world in the end. How do I know that? Revelation 14:6 tells us what they'll preach. I saw another angel flying in the midst of heaven, having the everlasting gospel to preach to those who dwell on the earth, to every nation, tribe, tongue, and people. It has to be a global movement with that specific message. What message are they preaching? Saying with a loud voice, fear God and give glory to Him, for the hour of His judgment has come. Not is coming, it's here. Worship him who made heaven and earth, the sea and the springs of waters. You can search all around the planet tonight, and there is only one group of believers that says the judgment is here right now. Only one. And they're active in every country on the face of the planet right now tonight. It's the same group that says, worship him who made, the direct wording out of the fourth commandment. It's a call to come back and worship the Creator the way he asks. But there's more to their message. That's not the whole thing. Another angel followed saying, Babylon has fallen, that great city, because she has made all nations drink of the wine of the wrath of her fornication. Then a third angel followed them, saying with a loud voice, if anyone worships the beast and his image and receives his mark on his forehead or on his hand, he himself shall also drink of the wine of the wrath of God. Who are these folks? They preach something very specific. There is no mistaking it. They have to be global, worldwide in scope, every nation, kindred, tongue, and people. They have to preach that the judgment hour has arrived and it's here now. They have to worship God as Creator the way he asks. They have to be warning people, come out of Babylon, and they're leveling a warning against the beast. 100 years ago, everybody knew who the beast was. 100 years ago, they did. And everybody but one movement has stopped preaching it. What movement is it? It only matches one thing in the history of the entire planet. In the 1800s, after all the signs fall in place, after the Dark Ages come to a close, something amazing happens. All those people studying the Scriptures together from every imaginable background, all those people saying, I only want what Scripture says now, they develop into a movement. They didn't plan it. It just kind of organically happened. And tonight that movement is one of only two unified Christian movements that have gone to the whole world. There are only two. There are only two. Some years back, the Bible Society published a report showing which Christian groups are working where in the world. It blew my mind when I saw it because I was out there studying and looking for this last day movement. I thought, it's got to be out there somewhere. I knew what they were supposed to be teaching. And I opened it up and it had a list. I've got a copy here somewhere, an old photocopy of it. And it showed all these different churches and where they were busy in the world. It was good news. Everybody's busy in 4 or 5 countries, 6 or 7, some of them. And then I noticed there was one church, one group, that is preaching in every last country on the face of the planet, and only one in here. I did a little more homework. I discovered there are only two churches, two movements, that are active in every country on the face of the planet. There are only two. One of them is an exact match for Revelation 13. The other one is an exact match for Revelation 14. Exact. That's not a coincidence. One of them, based in Rome. The other one is the Seventh-day Adventist movement. Because it's not a denomination. Don't let them tell you that. It's not. Not even close. It's a movement of people from every walk of life. Right now, it is the fastest growing movement in America. Around the world, 3,000 people a day are joining the movement. 80% of the people in it did not grow up in it. They came from some other walk of life. 80% all over the planet. It has 80 times as many missionaries as any other group, bar none. Not twice as many, not three times as many, 80 times as many. Because they have one thing on their mind. We will get the work done. We will warn the world Jesus is coming. It is a global movement of Christians from every walk of life. And they have one desire. I want to stand on what the Bible says only. And I want the world to be ready for Jesus to come. They still meet. They still meet. Every 5 years, they gather from all over the world, and they still meet, and they still open their Bibles, and they still ask the question, are we still on track? The next such meeting happens in 5 months in San Antonio, Texas. You will watch hundreds of thousands of people climb off airplanes with their Bibles, because there's only one thing that matters in the last days. What does God say? But that's it, folks. There are only two. It just happens that those two movements are exact matches for Revelation 13 and 14. It's not a coincidence. One is a woman built on compromise. Another one is a woman that stands on truth. One of them carries the message of Revelation 13. The other one carries the message of Revelation 14. You didn't end up here by accident. There's not a chance. So many of you have told me in the aisles you can't figure out exactly how you ended up here, but you felt compelled. It's because God is gathering everybody, regardless of our background, saying you got to work together to get this done. God just knocked on your door. He's asking you to be a part of his last movement to get the world ready. He brought you here on purpose because he has a plan for unity, a plan to finish the work. God's call is simple. I heard another voice from heaven saying, come out of her, my people, that you be not partakers of her sins and receive not her plagues. The eyes of God are searching through the earth, and he's looking for honest people with honest hearts. He wants us to put aside our differences and get this done. That's what he wants. That's what he wants. Not one more denomination, no. A movement to get it done. To get it done. Some years ago, there was a pastor in Zimbabwe. You may have heard of him. He's preaching the gospels in the streets of villages, and some of the villagers didn't like it. And they warned him, you come back again, we're going to kill you. So he went home, sat in his study, and the word of God in his bones was like a burning fire, just like Jeremiah describes. He says, I can't be quiet. God told me to preach. So he went back into town one last time, and his friends found his body right where they left it. They went back to his house to clean up, and they found a letter on his desk. He'd written it just before he went to preach the last time. I am part of the Fellowship of the Unashamed, he wrote. I have the Holy Spirit's power. The die has been cast. I have stepped over the line. The decision has been made. I'm a disciple of his. I won't look back, let up, slow down, back away, or be still. My past is redeemed. My present makes sense. My future is secure. I'm finished and done with low living, sight walking, smooth knees, colorless dreams, tame visions, worldly talking, cheap giving, and dwarfed goals. I no longer need preeminence, prosperity, position, promotions, plaudits, or popularity. I don't have to be right, first, tops, recognized, praised, regarded, or rewarded. I now live by faith, lean in his presence, walk by patience, am uplifted by prayer, and I labor with power. My face is set, my gate is fast, my goal is heaven, my road is narrow, my way rough, my companions few, my guide reliable, my mission clear. I cannot be bought, compromised, detoured, lured away, turned back, deluded, or delayed. I will not flinch in the face of sacrifice, hesitate in the presence of the enemy, pander at the pool of popularity, or meander in the maze of mediocrity. I won't give up, shut up, let up until I have stayed up, stored up, prayed up, paid up, preached up for the cause of Christ. I am a disciple of Jesus. I must go till he comes, give till I drop, preach till all know, work till he stops me. And when he comes for his own, he will have no problem recognizing me. My banner will be clear. God's calling his people to get together and get it done. I'm going to give you a chance to respond to what you've heard tonight. I'm going to ask you, wherever you are, to stand and let heaven see. God's changing my heart. Father in heaven, the thing we want most of all is for Jesus to come. It's obvious that we live in the last gasp of history. And that it's nearly time. Teach us, Father, together to light up the world with the glory of Jesus Christ, to have a world ready for Jesus to come, that every nation, kindred, tongue, and people would hear the everlasting gospel and know that Jesus is coming because he desires us to be in his kingdom forever. Thank you, Father, for calling each of us, for what you're doing in our hearts. We give you the praise and glory for your plan to complete the work before Jesus comes. Come quickly, Lord Jesus. Oh, when the sky lights up with your glory and the heavens roll back, what a moment. Not just singing about Jesus, but seeing him. To see his face and hear his voice and know we'll be with him for all eternity. Thank you for hearing us tonight. In Jesus' name, amen.
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0: Hi, this is Vern with Michigan DNR. 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
1: Now the weather forecast for Strong Tower Radio. For Michigan's UP, today will be mostly cloudy, then gradually becoming sunny with a high near 72 degrees. Tonight will be partly cloudy with lows at around 57 degrees with calm winds. For northern Michigan, today we'll have showers likely with a possible thunderstorm after 3 p.m. and highs near 79 degrees. And for tonight, we'll have a chance of showers and thunderstorms before 8 p.m., mostly cloudy with lows at around 57 degrees. For southern Michigan, today we'll have showers and a possible thunderstorm mainly before 5 p.m., with highs near 85 degrees. And for tonight, we'll have a chance of showers and thunderstorms before 2 a.m., mostly cloudy with lows at around 66 degrees. For central Illinois, today we'll have a chance of showers and thunderstorms like

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1: Fresh manna fell to the ground as a gift from God while the Israelites were in the wilderness. 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How the Israelites must have anticipated the taste and the smell of each morning's delivery. 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
2: Our Father in heaven, we thank you for the beauty of your word that speaks to us in our moments of joy and in our moments of discouragement, that gives us hope and courage and faith. And Father, today as we dwell on those very important subjects, elements of our Christian journey, we pray that you would speak to our hearts and that you would help us in our moments of discouragement. Give us your spirit to not only speak a word in due season, but give us your spirit to help apply the things that we study for our own personal experience, to know what you're truly saying in your word and what you wish for us to know. For we ask this all in Jesus' holy name. Amen. When I was a college student, one of our assignments for homiletics, and this was when I was in Texas, was to study famous preachers throughout history. And so we'd read different sermons that they wrote. We'd have to read some of the biographies of their lives. And one individual that I had read about was Pastor Charles Spurgeon. Charles Spurgeon, 1856, was only 22 years old at the time. But London, man, was crowding in to hear him preach. His congregation had grown so rapidly that they had rented the Surrey Gardens Music Hall, a massive venue that could hold thousands, mind you, okay? This is a pretty big deal back then. And on the night, one night of October 19, 1856, the building was packed. Some reports say that there were around 10,000 people inside the building and many more on the outside hoping to hear this young preacher. Spurgeon stood up to pray and the atmosphere was electric, man. The people were gathered to hear the word of God, and then suddenly someone cried out, "Fire!" There was no fire. But panic swept through the crowd. People began rushing toward the exits, and in the chaos, 7 people were killed, and many others were seriously injured. Spurgeon was devastated. He was carried from the platform, overwhelmed by the horror of what had happened. He had come to preach life, but that night ended in death. He came to point people to hope, but he went home crushed beneath a burden that he could hardly bear. And for days, man, Spurgeon was broken. He was broken. One account says that he was so overwhelmed that whenever he looked at a Bible, it would bring him to tears. Some thought his ministry was over. This is it. Isn't that how discouragement often comes? Not always after failure. Sometimes

0: Sometimes it comes after faithfulness. Sometimes it comes after preaching and after serving and after praying and after standing for God and after giving everything you have. You can be doing the work of God and still find yourself emotionally exhausted. Charles Spurgeon would later in life speak openly about this season of deep discouragement. He admitted that he had suffered from, and I quote, a frightful mental depression, and at times almost to despair, but God was not finished with him. And the man who thought he might never preach again became known as the Prince of Preachers. God met him in his weakness, lifted him from his valley, and used him to encourage countless others who would one day walk through their own darkness. And that brings us to Elijah had seen fire fall from heaven. He had seen the people cry out, "The Lord, He is God! The Lord, He is God!" That's what we talked about last week, right? He had prayed and the rain had come down now. But after the mountaintop came the valley. And after Carmel came the juniper tree. After victory came exhaustion. And the question for us today is not, will discouragement ever come? The question is, what does God do when we face discouragement? In our last message together, we stood with Elijah there on the mountaintop, on Mount Carmel. The fire had fallen. The sacrifice had been consumed. Go with me to 1 Kings chapter 18, verse 41. The fire had fallen. The sacrifice had been consumed. And the prophets of Baal and Ashereth had been exposed. And a mighty movement of repentance had opened before Israel. And it seemed as though spiritual reform was finally beginning. And then we come to 1 Kings chapter 18, verse 41. Are we there? Verse 41 tells us, "Then Elijah said to Ahab, 'Go up, eat, and drink, for there is the sound of what? Abundance of rain.'" Now, I want you to gather this. It doesn't appear that anyone else heard this sound. It doesn't appear that way. There was no clouds yet. There was no thunder yet. There was no visible evidence yet. But Elijah heard something by faith. He sensed that God was about to do what he had promised he would do. And the same God who had answered by fire was now about to answer by rain. And so Ahab, verse 42 tells us, went up to eat and drink, and Elijah went up to the top of Carmel. Then he bowed down on the ground and put his face between his knees. This is a striking contrast, by the way. Let's dwell on this. Ahab went to feast. Elijah went to pray. Ahab went to satisfy his appetite, but Elijah went to seek the face of God. Ahab went up casually, but Elijah went up earnestly. The king goes to eat, and the prophet goes to God. And then Elijah said to his servant, verse 43, "Go up now, look toward the sea." So he went up, and he looked, and said, "There is what? Nothing." Servant went and looked and came back with that discouraging report. There's nothing. No cloud, no wind, no sign, no evidence, nothing. Nada. Zip. Zero. But Elijah did not stop praying. He said, "Go again." Servant went again, still nothing. "Go again." Still nothing. "Go again." Still nothing. Seven times the servant went to look. Sometimes we expect immediate answers to prayer. You know what I'm talking about? We expect them immediately. We live in a generation of immediacy. We want instant results and instant answers and instant solutions and instant miracles. And that's why young people eat instant noodles. And when God does not move as quickly as we think he should, we become restless. And we become impatient and we begin to wonder, "Lord, are my prayers even being answered? Or are they just going to the top of the ceiling, bouncing right back down?" But Elijah kept praying. Oh, praise the Lord for people who persist in prayer. Verse 44, "Then it came to pass the seventh time, the Bible tells us, there is a cloud as small as a man's hand rising out of the sea." That was all Elijah needed. Just a little cloud, not a storm cloud, Not a sky full of rain, not a Michigan storm, none of that. Not a mighty wind, just a little cloud about the size of a man's hand. That's it. But Elijah saw in that little cloud the promise of a great rain. By the way, you know, out of small things come great things. Might be a small preacher, but you know, the Lord can do something. Before one drop had fallen, before the sky had fully darkened, before the evidence was complete, Elijah believed that God was answering his prayer. And so he said to the servant, "Go up, say to Ahab, prepare your chariot, go down before the rain stops you." And sure enough, look at what the Bible tells us. I want you to see this. Verse 45. "Now it happened in the meantime that the sky became black with clouds and wind." And what does it say? There was what kind of rain? A heavy rain. Yeah. Not the stuff we just got recently. The stuff we got about a month ago. A great, the Bible tells us, or a heavy rain. The drought was over. The famine was ending. The unfailing mercy of God was falling from the sky. And then verse 46 tells us that the hand of the Lord came upon Elijah and he girded up his loins. He ran ahead of Ahab to the entrance of Jezreel. Now, before we move on, I want to dwell on this for a little bit because there's a deep lesson for us. We need to pause right here because there's a powerful lesson in this scene. As Ahab made his way toward Jezreel, the night was dark. The rain was pouring down. You ever been in one of those storms where the rain is coming down so hard you can barely see right in front of you? Yeah, pull over. We don't need you on the road, okay? Just remember that, all right? We don't want you to get hurt, let's be honest, right? And the king could hardly see the road ahead. And then all of a sudden, Elijah, there he was. He runs before him. The very prophet who had confronted him, the prophet who, let's be honest, embarrassed him before the nation, and the one who had exposed the false prophets he had supported. Yet Elijah didn't treat Ahab with contempt. Whoa. Though he had stood boldly for God, he still recognized Ahab as the king of Israel. You might not like the leaders of the nation, but you still ought to respect them. You respect the position, right? And though he stood boldly for God, he still recognized Ahab as the king of Israel. Elijah did not become arrogant. He did not say, "You know, Ahab, you find your way home. You go on your own." Elijah humbled himself and ran before the chariot, the Bible tells us. Strengthened by the hand of the Lord, Elijah runs there in the midst of the storm, guiding him safely to the entrance of the city. What a picture of humility, man. What a picture of God, who's willing to guide us through the storm. The man who had just stood on Mount Carmel as God's chosen messenger was still willing to take the place of a servant. I love this statement. Let me share this with you. This is from Prophets and Kings, page 158. "In this gracious act of God's messenger shown to a wicked king is a lesson for all who claim to be servants of God, but who are exalted in their own estimation. There are those who feel above performing duties that to them appear menial." You know those kind of people, right? They hesitate to perform even needful service, fearing that they will be found doing the work of a servant. We just had nominating committee, remember that. "These have much to learn from the example of Elijah. By his word, the treasures of heaven had opened," she goes on, "for 3 years withheld from the earth. He had been signally honored of God, as in answer to his prayer on Carmel, fire had flashed from heaven and consumed the sacrifice. His hand had executed the judgment of God in slaying the idolatrous prophets. His petition for rain had been granted. And yet, notice this, after the signal triumphs with which God had been pleased to honor his public ministry, he was willing to perform the service of a menial, a servant." My friends, that is humility. Think about it. Elijah had stood on the mountaintop, but he was still willing to serve in the valley. He had called fire down from heaven, but he was still willing to run through the rain. He had been honored by God before the nation, but he was still willing to do the work of a servant. Oh man, that is a lesson for every servant of God. By the way, I have a philosophy that the higher that God lifts us in service, the lower we should be willing to bow in humility. Remember years ago, have you guys ever heard of NADI? The North American Division Institute of Evangelism. North American Institute of Evangelism. It's based at Andrews University, and all seminarians who go through the Masters of Divinity program are required to go through NADI to learn how to be evangelistic pastors and to reach our communities. Well, NADI had its precursor in something called LUCI, the Lake Union Conference Institute of Evangelism. LUCI was based here in the Lake Union. We're in the Lake Union. Michigan Conference is within the Lake Union. Now, this institute was right there on the outskirts of Chicagoland, right? Just on the other side of Lake Michigan. And there in Chicagoland was this young upstart evangelist who, by the way, in his very first evangelistic series that he held, baptized zero. Zero. And then he went to his wife and said, you know, I think the Lord might be calling me to be an evangelist. She thought, you're crazy. You're crazy, man. Well, the Lord had called him and he had blessed him. And leaving New England, he came out here to the Midwest, and there in Chicagoland would started holding these meetings, and they would have these seminarians come out over there and they would learn from this evangelist who didn't even have a master's degree. One day, somebody wanted to write up a report about LUCI. And so they came to the headquarters, which was more like a basement. I came there and saw this young man there. I said, excuse me, sir, I am looking for Pastor Mark Finley. Would you please direct me to him? And there on his knees, he looked up and said, well, that's me. Washing the floors of LUCI. True spiritual leadership is never above humble service. But then the story takes a turn. Let's go to 1 Kings chapter 19 now. We're going to go to verse 1. 1 Kings 19, verse 1. I want you to see this. Ahab told Jezebel all that Elijah had done. Also how he had executed the prophets with the sword. Ahab returned home, and I can imagine he's telling Jezebel, oh man, if you were there, we've never seen anything like this. He told her about Carmel, and he told her about the fire, and he told her about the people crying out, the Lord, he is God. He told her about the prophets of Baal that had been slain. But Jezebel was not moved to repentance even by all of that. She was not humbled by the power of God. Her heart only became harder, hardened men. Verse 2 then tells us that Jezebel sent a messenger to Elijah saying, so let the gods do to me, and more also, if I do not make your life as the life of one of them by tomorrow about this time. And after, think about it, all that had happened after the fire and after the rain and after the victory, Jezebel sends one message, and Elijah runs. He runs for his life. The Bible tells us, verse 3, when he saw that, he arose and ran for his life. He went to Beersheba. By the way, Beersheba is far to the south, which belongs to Judah, and left his servant there. Isn't it amazing how quickly discouragement can come over us? One day, Elijah is standing boldly on Mount Carmel, and the next day, he's running for his life. One day, he's praying for fire and then for rain, and the next day, he fears Jezebel's threat. One day, he's surrounded by the evidence of God's power, and the next day, he feels completely alone. Oh, man, let's bring this home for a minute. We got to dwell on this. What happens when we grow tired? What happens when we are weary from the battles of life? What happens when we become disappointed and exhausted and discouraged? You ever faced discouragement? Maybe something didn't go the way that you had hoped it would. Maybe something happened at work. Maybe it was your boss. You know, you didn't get the promotion that you had asked for. You, quite honestly, you're probably the most capable person for it. Maybe you didn't get that transfer that you had requested. Maybe it was a strained relationship. Maybe it was a disappointment in a marriage. You know, some people become discouraged when they discover the marriage isn't all peaches and cream. It's not all happily ever after. Sometimes we become discouraged because the children we have didn't turn out the way that we had hoped for. They didn't go to the school we wanted them to, and they didn't get the degree that we wanted them to, and then, oh man, I'll tell you, they didn't marry the person we wanted them to. They chose a different path. Maybe they drifted from God, they drifted from church, and maybe they've even drifted from you. Sometimes people become discouraged when life is suddenly turned upside down by tragedy. Maybe it was cancer, heart disease, Alzheimer's, some other debilitating diagnosis. Maybe it was some life-threatening illness. Maybe it was the loss of a loved one. Maybe it was a financial crisis. Maybe it was a burden you never expected to carry. Sometimes we just become discouraged when someone has hurt us. You know, that personal pain. Sometimes we carry pain that has never really been fully dealt with. And sometimes those wounds, they go way back, man. They go all the way back to childhood. I know I always got to be careful with talking about my church members. But I remember I had this one church member, she was in her 80s, man. And she would talk about all the challenges that she had faced in life. Come to realize nearly all of it happened before she ever turned 18. Sometimes we go way back to childhood, how we were raised, right? And how we, what we witnessed and what we experienced and what was said to us and, or even what was done to us. Sometimes we become discouraged because of our own weaknesses. We don't have to look any further than us, ourselves. Not because of something outside of us, but because we look inside and we realize that we are not what we wish we were. We look in the mirror and we start to see more wrinkles. Some of that gray. Or some of it just gone. We look back over the years and we start to remember words we should not have said. And thoughts we should have never entertained. And choices we wish that we could take back. Sometimes we become discouraged because of something in church. Maybe someone looked at us wrong. Maybe someone said something hurtful. Maybe we heard that somebody said that, you know, somebody said something about us. Maybe a church leader disappointed us. Maybe the pastor disappointed us. You know, he's not as tall or good looking as the last guy. Maybe the church didn't meet our expectations. Maybe. You know, pastors can become discouraged too. Pastors get discouraged when people threaten them and criticize them and misunderstand them and talk about them behind their back and spread rumors and refuse to come to them directly when they walk out of sermons. And trust me, I've had all this stuff happen to me. So honestly, I'm like, whatever now. Bring it on. Pastors get discouraged when church members neglect worship. They only watch online. We love you, but come to church. Or when church members assume that they understand the burdens of ministry without ever having carried them. Now, let me tell you a little something about pastors. Pastors know what it's like, and some of you know this. Pastors know what it's like to sit beside the bedside of the dying. They know what it's like to walk with people through tragedy. They know what it is to spend the long hours on the phone and in the homes and in the hospitals and in prayer, pleading for souls, fighting spiritual battles and rebuking the enemy and carrying burdens that very few people ever see. The truth is, all of us face discouragement. We become discouraged because life does not always go the way that we want it to. People don't always treat us the way that we want to be treated. Prayers are not always answered the way that we want them to be. And reformation does not always happen as fast as we expect. And sometimes life just isn't fair. That's where Elijah was. I want to share this quote with you. This is page 159, Prophets and Kings. It would seem that after showing courage so undaunted, after triumphing so completely over king and priests and people, Elijah could never afterward have given way to despondency nor been awed into timidity. Oh man, let's think about that for a minute. We might think that Elijah could never get discouraged after Carmel, right? Some people get that idea. Wow, great prophet of the Lord. How could he ever get discouraged? We might assume that a man who had saw fire fall from heaven would never struggle with fear again. But the book, Prophets and Kings, continues on, and she describes in page 159, but he who has been blessed with so many evidences of God's loving care was not above the frailties of mankind. And in this dark hour, his faith, men, his faith and courage forsook him. That sentence is so important. Elijah was not above the frailties of mankind. He had been a prophet, but he was still a human being. He was courageous, but he could still be afraid. He was faithful, but he could still become weary. He was used by God, but he could still feel overwhelmed. That's why our scripture reading was James 5, verse 17, which tells us that Elijah was a man with a nature like ours. You know what kind of nature we have, right? Sinful human nature. That's what the Bible tells us. We are fallen men. That means that Elijah was made of the same stuff, the same material that we are. He knew what it was like to pray. He knew what it was like to believe. He knew what it was like to stand. And he knew what it was also like to be hurt, to fear, to feel alone, and to wonder if he could even keep going. Elijah knew that, man. Let me say it plainly. Elijah should not have left his post of duty. Shouldn't have fled. He should have taken Jezebel's threat straight to God, the God who had commissioned him. He should have remembered how God had protected him before. You got to remember, right? Let's review this. The same God who hid him by the brook Cherith could protect him again. The same God who had sustained him in Zarephath could sustain him again. And the same God who had answered by fire on Carmel could defend him from Jezebel. But discouragement seems to have a way of making us forget. It makes us forget past victories, you know? It seems to make us forget answered prayers, and it seems to make us forget providential leadings, and it seems to make us forget that the God who brought us this far will not abandon us now. Think about it. Only a few hours had passed. Now, I'm not talking about a few days. It hasn't even been months. A few hours had passed since he had witnessed that wonderful manifestation of divine power. And this should have given him assurance that he would not be forsaken now. Only a few hours. Isn't that how the human heart responds? So quick to change. That's why the Bible says that it's so deceitful and desperately wicked. Human heart can move from confidence to fear. Elijah had expected much from the miracle at Carmel. And I'm sure, man, you know, I'm sure that he thought Jezebel's influence would be broken now. And he probably thought that Ahab would change. I mean, what kind of divine manifestation was that? And he thought Israel would be reformed quickly. He probably thought that the victory would be permanent. But when Jezebel resisted, and when the Reformation seemed uncertain, and when the future did not look the way that Elijah had hoped, disappointment settled over him. Prophets and Kings 159 says, but a reaction such as frequently follows high faith and glorious success was pressing upon Elijah. He feared that the Reformation begun on Carmel might not be lasting, and depression seized him. He had been exalted to Pisgah's top. Now he was in the valley. My friends, that is often how discouragement comes. It can come after great spiritual victories. And it can come after great exertion. It can come after we have poured ourselves out. It can come after a sermon. You know, you hear a word and you're like, wow, the Lord was speaking to me. It can come after an evangelistic meeting. It can come after powerful board meetings. It can come after a family crisis. It can come after the funeral. It can come after the long seasons of prayer and labor. You know, sometimes the greatest discouragement comes immediately after the greatest victory. Why do I say that? And I remember reading one time in the book of Matthew chapter 3, verse 16, the Bible tells us that the heavens were opened and Jesus hears the voice of the Father saying, "This is my beloved Son in whom I am well pleased." The Bible tells us in chapter 4, verse 1 of that same book, that the Spirit leads him into the wilderness, says he's tempted of the devil. I want you to think about this. The temptation followed the divine proclamation. Elijah had been on the mountaintop, and now he was in the valley. You know, a lot of Christians don't realize, but after you're baptized, that's usually when the greatest temptations come. You know what I'm talking about? Tempted to stay at home and not come to church. Check that one off. Verse 4. 1 Kings chapter 19, verse 4. But he, speaking about Elijah, went a day's journey into the wilderness and came and sat down under a broom tree or a juniper tree. And he prayed that he might die and said, "It is enough. Now, Lord, take my life, for I am no better than my father's." There it is. That's enough. You ever felt like that? Lord, I can't take anymore. I can't carry anymore. I can't fight anymore. I can't go any further. I can't keep going on like this. Elijah did not say, "Lord, Jezebel is too strong." You see what he said? He said, "I am no better than my father's." Discouragement had now turned inward. He was not only afraid of Jezebel, he was disappointed in himself. He had failed to stand as he believed he should have stood, and he had run where he thought he should have remained, when he thought he should have remained. He felt like a failure. You ever felt like that? Get that report card? I still remember the first time I got an F on a report card, man. I got chewed out for 4 hours at home. My mom's like, "I didn't train you to get an F. A is for Asian. You know? A is for Adventist. Don't worry, we got to get you all in there." Discouragement had turned inward and he felt like a failure. And maybe that's where somebody is today. You're not only discouraged by what has happened to you, you are discouraged by what happened in you. You are discouraged because you didn't respond the way that you wish you had responded. You did not pray the way that you should have prayed. And you didn't trust the Lord the way that you should have trusted him. You did not stand the way that you should have stood, and you didn't resist the temptation the way that you had hoped to resist. And now, like Elijah, you're sitting under your own juniper tree. You're saying, "Lord, it's enough." But here's the good news. We got to get some good news in here, right? We don't want you to leave more discouraged than when you came, man. God did not abandon. Here's the good news. God did not abandon Elijah under the tree. Let me share this quote with you. This is Prophets and Kings 1:62. "Into the experience of all, There come times of keen disappointment and utter discouragement. Days when sorrow is the portion, and it is hard to believe that God is still the kind benefactor of his earth-born children. Isn't that so honest? The Bible does not hide the humanity of God's servants. It does not pretend that faithful people never hurt. I want you to gather this. It does not teach that believers never become discouraged, but it does show us what God does when his people are discouraged. That's what it shows us. 1 Kings chapter 19, verse 5 tells us, "Then as he lay and slept under a broom tree, suddenly an angel touched him and said to him, 'Arise and what?'" Notice what God did first. God did not rebuke him. God did not lecture Elijah. All parents, that was for you. God did not say, "How dare you run after everything that I've done for you?" You've never said anything like that, right? God did not shame him. God let him sleep. You know, sometimes the most spiritual thing an exhausted person can do is to rest physically. You know that? And then God sent an angel with food and water. And I want you to see this, verse 6. "Then he looked, and there by his head was a cake baked on coals and a jar of water. And so he ate and drank and lay down again." Sometimes the best thing that you can do for your weary soul is to eat a good, healthy meal. I would have thought somebody would have said amen to that. I guess I'm just saying amen in my own heart, you know. God cared for Elijah's body before he addressed Elijah's next mission. And that tells us something about the tenderness of God, my friends. God knows that we are but dust. God knows. He knows that weariness affects faith. He knows that exhaustion can cloud judgment. And he knows that sometimes what we call spiritual failure is really tangled up together with physical depletion and emotional exhaustion and mental strain. And so God said, "Arise and eat." And after Elijah ate, he slept again. And then verse 7 tells us, "And the angel of the Lord came back the second time and touched him and said, 'Arise and eat,' because" what? "The journey is too great for you." Oh man, what a sentence. What a statement. "The journey is too great for you." God knew that the journey was too much for Elijah in his own strength. And God knows when the journey is too great for us too. But God does not say, "The journey is too great and I'm done with you. I'm finished. I'm out." He says, "The journey is too great, so let me strengthen you." The journey may be too great for you, but it is not too great for God. The burden may be too heavy for you, but is not too heavy for God. And the future may be too uncertain for you, but it is not uncertain for God. The opposition may be too strong for you, but it is not too strong for God. Maybe that's where somebody is today. You're not only discouraged by what has happened to you, you're discouraged by what happened in you. All those things you hoped for didn't pan out the way that you would hope. I love this statement, Prophets and Kings, page 166. "Did God forsake Elijah in his hour of trial? Oh no." She goes on, "He loved his servant no less when Elijah felt himself forsaken of God and man than when in answer to his prayer, fire flashed from heaven and illuminated the mountaintop." Now we're going to get to the heart of it, my friends. God loved Elijah just as much under that juniper tree as he did on Mount Carmel. He loved him when he was strong, and he loved him when he was weak. He loved him when he stood boldly before Israel, and he loved him when he ran for fear from Jezebel. He loved him when he prayed for fire, and he loved him when he prayed to die. Let me tell you something. God loves you no less as well. He loves you no less in your discouragement than he does in your victory. He loves you no less when you feel weak than when you feel strong. He loves you no less when you're lying under the juniper tree than when you were standing on the mountaintop. He loves you no less when your faith is trembling than when your faith is firm. I love this statement. This is page 164, same book. Hope and courage are essential to perfect service for God. These are the fruit of faith. Despondency is sinful and unreasonable. Why? She goes on because she tells us God is able. She's quoting now from Hebrews chapter 6, verse 17. God is able and willing more abundantly to bestow upon his servants the strength they need for test and trial. The plans of the enemies of his work may seem to be well laid and firmly established, but God can overthrow the strongest of these. This he does in his own time and way when he sees that the faith of his servants has been sufficiently tested. You gather those verbs in there? Faith, prayer, work. Faith, you got to remember, turns our eyes back to God, and prayer reconnects the soul with heaven. Work gives our hands something to do for God again. Man, let me tell you something. Discouragement often comes when we isolate ourselves and when we stop praying and we stop serving and we sit too long under the juniper tree and we rehearse the pain. In fact, let me say something. Rehearsing the pain can sometimes be the worst thing that you can do. You know why? Because you're reliving that moment over and over and over again. Reliving it. Move on. But God gently calls us forward. Not harshly, not cruelly, but tenderly. He says, arise and eat. Arise and go. Arise. Why? Because I am not done with you. God still had a journey for Elijah. God still had a mission for Elijah. And God still had instruction and purpose and ministry ahead of him. And God still has a purpose for you. Let me say, man, when you get discouraged, remember Elijah. Remember Elijah. Remember that even great men and women of faith can grow weary. Remember that discouragement can come after great victories. Remember that exhaustion can distort your view of reality. Remember that God may meet you first with rest and nourishment and tenderness. Remember that the journey may be too great for you, but it is never too great for him. And remember this, that the God who answered by fire on Mount Carmel is the same God who sent bread and water under the juniper tree. He is the God of victory. He is God in victory, and he is God in exhaustion. He is God on the mountaintop, and he is God in the valleys. He is God in the wilderness, and he is God when the fire falls, and he is God when the tears fall too, and he is God when you stand, and he is God when you can't get up. Maybe today you know what it's like to be under that juniper tree. You may not call it a juniper tree. You may not use those words, but you know what it's like to be tired. You know what it's like to feel alone. You know what it's like to say, Lord, I don't know how much more I can take. Elijah had just seen fire fall from heaven. He had just seen God answer prayers. He had just seen the rain come after 3.5 years of drought. But just a few hours later, he was running and afraid and exhausted and discouraged. And here's the good news. God did not give up on Elijah. God did not say, Elijah, after all I have done for you, how could you be afraid? No, man. God did not cast Elijah aside. He did not reject him in his weakness. The Bible says that God sent an angel to touch him, feed him, sustain him, prepare him for the journey ahead of him. And today that same God sees you, man. He sees the burdens that you've been carrying. He sees what nobody else sees. He sees the battles in your mind, and he sees the pain in your heart, and he sympathizes with the temptations that you face, and he feels the discouragement that you have tried to hide behind a smile. And the God who loved Elijah on Mount Carmel loved him just as much under that juniper tree. Friend, God does not love you only when you are strong. He loves you even when you are weak, and he does not love you only when your faith is soaring, but he also loves you when your faith is trembling. He doesn't love you only when you're standing on the mountaintop. He loves you when you're lying there in the wilderness, exhausted. I know somebody listening is saying, Lord, it's enough. Enough pain. Enough disappointment. Enough failure. Enough fear and enough discouragement. But Jesus is saying to you, my child, I am enough. My grace is enough. My love is enough. My strength is enough. My promises are enough. The journey may be great for you, but it is not too great for him. And so I want to make two very simple appeals, two very simple appeals today. You don't have to have everything figured out. You don't have to feel strong, and you don't have to pretend that you aren't hurting. But you can say, Jesus, I need you. I need your strength. I need your peace. I need your hope. And I need you to lift me up out of discouragement and help me trust you again. How many of you would like to say, Lord, I've been discouraged, but I don't want discouragement to have the final word in my life. You want to say that today? Saying, Lord, I want to place my discouragement in your hands. I want you to renew my faith, and I want you to strengthen me for whatever journey you have ahead of me. Second appeal. Maybe there's someone listening who needs to make a deeper kind of decision. You've been running from God. You know it. Nobody else knows it. But inside, you know. Maybe you haven't been running, but you've been carrying life on your own. Been trying to hold those burdens all by yourself. And you know about Jesus. But today you sense him calling you personally. He's not calling you to shame you. He's calling you because he loves you. You know what Jesus says? Come unto me, all ye that labor and are heavy laden, and I will give you rest. And so if today you want to say, Jesus, I want to come to you fully. I want to surrender my life to you. And I want, Lord, I want you to be my savior again. I want you to be my strength and my hope. You want to say that today? I want to invite you to stand as we reflect on this just a little bit longer. God sees you, man. More than that, he sees your heart. Today, I want to just close with this thought. Don't leave your discouragement under the juniper tree. Bring it to Jesus. Bring him your weariness and bring him your disappointments. Bring him your fears and bring him your failures. Bring him your brokenness. Because the same God who sent the fire on Mount Carmel is the same God who sent the rain from heaven, and the same God who brought bread to Elijah there in the wilderness. He is the same God who will strengthen you for the journey ahead of you. You believe that?
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0: Now the weather forecast for Strong Tower Radio. For Michigan's UP, today will be mostly cloudy, then gradually becoming sunny with a high near 72 degrees. Tonight will be partly cloudy with lows at around 57 degrees with calm winds. For northern Michigan, today we'll have showers likely with a possible thunderstorm after 3 p.m. and highs near 79 degrees. And for tonight, we'll have a chance of showers and thunderstorms before 8 p.m., mostly cloudy with lows at around 57 degrees. For southern Michigan, today we'll have showers and a possible thunderstorm mainly before 5 p.m. with highs near 85 degrees. And for tonight, we'll have a chance of showers and thunderstorms before 2 a.m., mostly cloudy with lows at around 66 degrees. For central Illinois, today we'll have a chance of showers and thunderstorms likely after 5 p.m., mostly sunny with a high near 89 degrees. And for tonight, we'll have showers likely in a possible thunderstorm, mostly cloudy with lows at around 70 degrees. For Strong Tower Radio, I'm meteorologist Trisha Cook.
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3: We must hide quickly.
4: Why? What is it?
3: The Syrians. They're raiding our village. They've already entered the outskirts, and we have no time to flee. We'll have to try to hide here in our house.
5: Daddy, I'm afraid. What if they find us?
3: They'll probably take us captive and make slaves of us. Shh! We must be quiet.
6: Open up in there! Open up or I'll break the door down! All right, men! Bring the battering ram! What's the store in?
3: They must be hiding. I know someone's here. I saw him run in. Start searching, men. Here they are, hiding under the bed.
7: Hello, everyone.
8: And welcome. Aunt Carol and I have an exciting story for you.
7: Exciting and frightening, Uncle Dan.
8: Oh?
7: Can you imagine terrorists breaking into a home and taking prisoners or doing even worse?
8: Well, to be truthful, I don't like to imagine that. Yet such things do happen today in some parts of this old world.
7: Yes, sadly they do. And they did in Bible times, too. Today's story is taken from the Old Testament, 2 Kings chapter 5. We call it The Captive Maid.
9: Ben-Hadad, king of Syria, had defeated the armies of Israel in the battle which resulted in the death of the wicked king Ahab. Since that time, however, the Syrians had maintained against Israel a constant border warfare, so that even though there was comparative peace in the land, the people of Israel were continually troubled by the border raids. In one of the border villages was a God-fearing family who were faithful in training their daughter to love, trust, and obey the God of heaven. One day, as the father returned home from the village gathering place, he had many things to tell his family.
10: Hello there! And how's my family tonight? Smells like fresh barley loaves.
11: Yes, and supper's all ready as soon as you wash your hands.
10: All right.
5: Daddy, did Mother tell you what we did today?
10: No. Something special?
5: I think so. Mother taught me how to make barley loaves. We'll try them for supper.
10: Oh, well, do you think we'll be able to eat them?
5: Oh, Daddy, come on. Let's try them.
9: As the mother, father, and young daughter ate their supper, conversation naturally turned to the news of the day's activities.
11: Did you learn any news while you were at the city gate? I can tell by the look on your face that you have something you're anxious to tell.
10: My dear, you are observing. While sitting with the other men at the gate, I learned that one of the other border villages was raided again last night by the Syrians.
5: But I thought we were supposed to be at peace with Syria.
10: Well, we are. These marauders don't seem to be actually sent out by the king. They're just light-armed bands that come to plunder our goods and take captives before anyone can pursue them.
5: Why doesn't the Syrian king stop them? It seems if they keep up these raids, the Israelites might invade.
10: Well, the Syrian king knows better than that. The Israelite army is not strong enough right now to invade anybody. Besides, the marauders are making a fairly good business out of selling the captives as slaves.
11: If only more of the Israelites were true and faithful to the God of heaven, and our king a God-fearing king, we might not have this trouble. God would give us the strength to fight off the oppressors as he has done in the past.
10: True, true. But it may be that God has another plan in mind also. Think of the tremendous witness it would be for the God of heaven if all the Israelite captives would remain true to their faith while in the captivity of the Syrians.
11: That is something to think about. Oh, but I can't help wondering when our village will be next.
10: There's no use worrying about it. The attacks are sudden and unexpected, and there's nothing we can do. But we must...

0: remember that if an attack does come and we are taken captive by the Syrians, that our God in heaven will watch over us and care for us. We must never let our faith in God falter.
1: Mother, why don't you tell Daddy our news?
2: Oh, certainly. Our neighbor down the road came to visit today.
0: Oh, that's news. She comes every day or so, doesn't she?
1: It's what she told us that's news.
0: Oh, tell me about it.
2: Well, remember hearing about the man and woman of Shunem that built a room for Prophet Elijah to stay in?
0: Yes.
2: And then a baby boy was born to them a year later, even though they'd given up hope of ever having children.
0: Yes, it was a miracle, they said.
2: Well, a few days ago, that little boy became very ill while out in the fields with his father, and a few hours later, he died.
0: Oh, how terrible.
2: But that's not the end of it. The mother hurried off to find Prophet Elisha, and he came to the house. He prayed unto the Lord and brought the boy back to life.
0: Brought him back to life? Oh, surely there must be some mistake. No one can raise people from the dead.
2: The boy was most certainly dead, and the prophet Elijah, through the power of God, brought him back to life.
0: Prophet Elijah certainly is a man of God. I don't see how anyone can doubt it after a miracle like that.
2: Isn't it wonderful to know that God is with those who trust in him?
3: Day by day, these God-fearing parents taught their daughter to trust and obey God in heaven. They told her the stories of Adam and Eve, Moses, Samuel, David, and others. They prayed with her and worshiped with her. They did not know the destiny that would be hers, but they were faithfully preparing her for whatever destiny might be. Then, one night, the dreaded Syrians did come to their village. The little girl and her family were captured by the marauders and taken back to Syria, where she was sold as a slave to Captain Naaman to be a maidservant for his wife. Now Captain Naaman was a commander of the host of the king of Syria and worshipped the gods of Syria. But the little maid, even though afraid, homesick, and lonely in a strange house with strange people, still prayed to the God of heaven.
1: Dear God in heaven, be with me here in this strange land. Help me to serve thee and witness for thee. Be with my mother and father, wherever they are. Help them not to worry about me.
3: Crying softly, she lay on her bed, thinking of the events that had brought her to this place. Then she heard her new mistress, Lady Naaman, quietly enter the room.
4: Little maid, I'd like to talk with you a few minutes.
1: Yes, mistress. I'll arise and dress.
4: No, you just stay on your bed. We can talk right here. I was passing by your room and I heard you crying. I thought maybe you were lonely. After all, you are rather young to be taken away from your parents and taken to a strange land.
1: Everything is so different.
4: Of course it is. But you will learn. Don't be afraid. Captain Naaman and I will be kind to you, and you'll be treated with consideration.
1: I'll do my best for you, mistress, and I'm sure I'll learn to like it here. My God will be with me and help me.
4: Your God? Oh, who is your God?
1: I worship the God in heaven, who hears and answers my prayers. He is the creator of the universe.
4: Oh, I see. Well, you must tell me about your God sometime and about your home and country. But now I think it's time for you to get some rest. There'll be things for you to do tomorrow.
1: Yes, mistress. I think I can go to sleep now. I feel a lot better than I did before you stopped in.
4: Good night, little maid. Sleep well.
1: Good night.
3: Little maid learned easily and performed her duties faithfully. Through the kindness of Lady Naaman and the faithfulness of Little Maid, the two, mistress and maid, became good friends, often talking together like mother and daughter. Lady Naaman often invited her little maid to join in the family activities. One day...
1: Here's your lunch, mistress. Is there anything else I can get for you?
4: No, thank you. This is fine. Did you bring your lunch in here to eat with me, like I asked?
1: Yes, mistress.
4: Good. My lunch always seems to taste better when I have someone to eat with. Captain Naaman and I will be going to the altar of our God tonight to worship. Wouldn't you like to come with us? You're so far away from home and the temples of your God, but you can worship with us.
1: Thank you, mistress, but I cannot do that.
4: Why not? If you have work here to do, just leave it until tomorrow.
1: Oh, it's not that. You see, I worship only the God in heaven, the creator of the universe. He hears and answers my prayers. He cares for me. I can't pray to an image that can't see or hear.
4: I see. Very interesting.
1: The God in heaven will care for all those who trust and believe in him, just as he's cared for his faithful followers all through the years. When the children of Israel were captives in the land of Egypt, God delivered them. He chose Moses to be their leader. And when they got to the Red Sea, they had a problem. The Egyptian army was following them, and they had no way to get across the sea. But when Moses touched the water with his rod, God made the waters divide.
3: Faithfully, little maid witnessed to her mistress, often telling her the stories of how the God in heaven had cared for Israel in years gone by. But many times, little maid thought her mistress not happy, for there was a sad look on her face. Then one morning, as little maid carried the breakfast tray to her, Lady Naaman was crying.
4: Is it you, little maid?
1: Yes, mistress, I have your breakfast.
4: Come in.
1: Here you are, mistress. I put some fresh grapes on the tray this morning. I hope you like them. Why, mistress, you're crying. Is something wrong?
4: It's my husband. He has leprosy.
1: Leprosy? Captain Naaman has leprosy?
4: Yes, and there's no cure.
1: It must be just in the early stages.
4: Yes. Right now there are just some spots, but before long it'll eat away his fingers and toes and face, and finally he'll die.
1: Surely there's something.
4: There's nothing that can be done. It's just a matter of time.
1: Oh, mistress, if only my lord was with the prophet that is in Samaria. He would cure him of his leprosy.
4: Sweet child, what makes you say that? You know that no one can cure leprosy.
1: Prophet Elisha can. He has the power of God in heaven. Why, not long ago, he even raised a dead boy to life.
4: Oh, impossible.
1: It's true, mistress. The boy was quite dead, and Elisha brought him back to life. I'm sure he would heal Captain Naaman.
3: And when the words of the little maid were repeated to Captain Naaman, he was impressed, and he carried her testimony to Ben-Hadad, king of Syria.
5: That is what the maiden from the land of Israel said. According to her, this prophet Elisha can cure me of my horrible affliction.
6: Captain Naaman, as commander of my army, you have won many victories for Syria. You are a mighty man of valor. I highly respect your judgment. You have my permission to seek healing from the Israelite. Go now, and I will send a letter to the king of Israel in your behalf.
5: Thank you, your majesty. I will prepare for my journey. The blessing of the gods of Syria be upon you.
3: Having obtained permission from the king, Naaman went forth to seek healing, taking with him 10 talents of silver and 6,000 shekels of gold and 10 changes of festal garments. He also carried with him the letter from Ben-Hadad, king of Syria, to the king of Israel. The arrival of Naaman at the court of the Israelite king caused a great deal of excitement.
7: Your Majesty, something must be done about these border raids by the Syrians. Too many of our people are being taken captive.
8: Yes, yes, I agree. But what can we do? Our army is not strong enough to attack.
9: Long live the king, long live the king.
8: Yes, yes, what is it?
9: Naaman, captain of the army of the Syrian king, requests audience with your majesty Joram, king of Israel.
8: Captain Naaman from Syria? Whatever can he desire of me? We have done nothing against them.
9: He's brought a letter with him, Your Majesty, from the King of Syria.
8: Bring me the letter. That will perhaps give a little time for a conference with my advisors before granting audience.
9: I have the letter here, Your Majesty.
8: Hmm. Greetings to Joram, King of Israel, from Ben-Hadad, King of Syria. When this letter reaches you, know that I have sent to you Naaman, my servant, that you may cure him of his leprosy.
7: Leprosy?
8: How can the king of Syria expect such a thing? I cannot cure leprosy. No one can. Send Naaman away. Send him away.
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3: Naaman, commander of the army of the king of Syria, was a great man, a mighty man of valor, but he was a leper. The Syrians, on one of their border raids, had carried off a little maid from the land of Israel, and she waited on Naaman's wife. When she learned of her master's condition, she spoke to her mistress.
1: If only my lord were with the prophet who is in Samaria, he would cure him of his leprosy.
3: When the words of the captive maid were reported to Ben-Hadad, king of Syria, he spoke to Naaman.
6: Go now, and I will send a letter with thee to the king of Israel in your behalf.
3: Having obtained permission from the king, Naaman went forth to seek healing. While Naaman waited in another room, the king of Israel read the letter brought by Naaman.
8: Greetings to Joram, king of Israel, from Ben-Hadad, king of Syria. When this letter reaches you, know that I have sent to you Naaman, my servant, that you may cure him of his leprosy.
7: Leprosy?
8: How can the king of Syria expect such a thing? I cannot cure leprosy. No one can. Send Naaman away. Send him away!
7: But, Your Majesty, he will be insulted if we just send him away.
8: Yes. Yes. We must think of something.
12: Your Majesty might be interested to know that Naaman has brought with him sizable gifts to pay for his cure. He has with him 10 talents of silver and 6,000 shekels of gold and 10 changes of festal garments. That would be a handsome sum to add to the royal treasury.
8: Perhaps we could find someone in the kingdom that could cure him, or at least pretend to cure him, and then we could keep all that money. No. No, it won't work. No one can cure leprosy. Send him away. Tell him I'm busy with other things. Something, just get rid of him.
7: But, Your Majesty, we hardly dare ignore the request of the king of Syria. They're giving us enough trouble already.
8: What does he think I am? Am I God?
3: Thinking only of himself and the predicament he was in, the idolatrous King Joram tore his clothes and cried,
8: Am I God? To kill and to make alive, that this man sends word to me to cure a man of his leprosy. See how he seeketh a quarrel against me. If I don't heal this Naaman, the king of Syria will use it as an excuse to make war against us.
5: That's right.
3: Soon the story of King Joram's predicament reached the prophet Elisha. Elisha could have left the idolatrous king to find his own way out. But seeing an opportunity to bring glory to God in a foreign land, he sent a message to the king.
13: Wherefore hast thou rent thy clothes? Let him come now to me, and he shall know that there is a prophet in Israel.
3: So Naaman went with his horses and with his chariot to the house of Elisha, where the prophet sent a messenger out to instruct Naaman.
14: Is that the prophet coming to me?
6: I don't know. We'll soon find out. Whoa! Whoa there!
7: Art thou Naaman, captain of the host of the king of Syria?
5: I am.
7: The prophet Elisha sends you this message. Go and wash in the river Jordan 7 times, and thy flesh shall come again to thee, and thou shalt be clean.
5: That's all the prophet said?
7: That is the message. I must now depart.
5: It's an insult. An insult to me and to the king of Syria. Why, the prophet himself didn't even come out, but sent a lowly messenger. Outrageous.
15: Well, perhaps the prophet had other important duties to perform.
5: And then he said to me, wash in the Jordan, that filthy stream. How can that heal anybody of anything, let alone leprosy?
15: Well, what did you expect, Master?
5: Well, I don't know. I thought there would be some wonderful manifestation of power from heaven. I expected the prophet would come out to me and call on the name of the Lord his God and strike his hand over the place and recover the leper.
15: And you are angry because the prophet did not do as you thought he would.
5: But wash in the Jordan River. It's dirty. Are not Abana and Pharpar, rivers of Damascus, better than all the waters of Israel? May I not wash in them and be clean? Come, let's get away from here.
16: Get up there. Move.
5: That prophet is probably just planning a joke on me because I'm a foreign general. I'll show him a thing or two.
3: The proud spirit of Naaman rebelled against following the course outlined by Elisha. He was angry because no great fuss had been made over him. His national pride had been hurt by the command to wash in the dirty Jordan River rather than the beautiful rivers of Damascus. Naaman's servants, however, entreated him to carry out Elisha's directions.
15: Master, I realize that the prophet's instructions are contrary to what you thought would happen, but... Master, if the prophet had asked you to do some great thing, wouldn't you have done it?
5: I suppose so.
15: Well, then why not obey when the prophet tells you to wash and be clean?
5: Who can wash and be clean in that filthy Jordan?
15: Well, if you don't obey the prophet, what chance have you of being healed?
5: None.
15: Well, then why not obey?
5: All right. Turn the horses down towards the river.
3: The faith of Naaman was being tested, while pride struggled for the mastery. But faith conquered, and the haughty Syrian yielded his pride of heart and bowed in submission to the revealed will of Jehovah. Arriving at the Jordan, he got out of his chariot and waded in, while his servants watched to see what would happen. Then he dipped under the water. As he came up, all looked at the spots of leprosy. They were still there. A second time, he dipped under. Still nothing happened. The third time, fourth, fifth, and sixth time, the horrible spots were still there. Breathless, the servants watched as Naaman once more dipped under the water.
5: Look! Look! They're gone! The spots are gone!
15: The leprosy is gone!
5: Yes.
15: You're healed! Master, you're healed! Whoa! Whoa there!
5: Thou art Elisha, prophet of the living God?
17: I am.
5: I heard of God through the testimony the Hebrew made in our household. But now I know that there is no God in all the earth but in Israel. For there I have been healed of my affliction. So now accept a gift from me, your servant. In gratitude I bestow upon you the 10 talents of silver, the 6,000 shekels of gold, and the 10 changes of festal garments that I have brought with me.
3: But Elisha could not accept payment for something that God, not he, had done. He wanted to show this mighty Syrian that the God of Israel was free to all nations, without money and without price.
17: As the Lord lives whom I serve, I will receive none. Go in peace.
3: And despite Naaman's urging, Elisha steadfastly refused any payment. Instead, he encouraged the Syrian to worship the true God, the God of creation. But Gehazi, Elisha's servant, was dismayed at his master's refusal.
18: Well, if that doesn't beat all, here we are desperately poor, barely supported by our own countrymen, and he refuses even a portion of Naaman's offer. He completely spared him. If there ever was anyone who could afford to pay for my master's services, it was this Syrian Naaman. As the Lord lives, I'll run after him and get something from him.
3: Mm-hmm.
15: Master, why is it the prophet would accept no payment? It certainly would be customary to require payment, but he would accept nothing.
5: I know. It is hard to understand. Perhaps the god he serves is truly different from any other.
15: Master, look. Someone is running after us. Is it not Elisha's servant?
5: Yes, I believe it is. Stop the chariot so I can get out.
15: Whoa! Whoa there!
5: Is all well?
16: Oh, all is well. My master sent me to say they have just now come to me from the hill country of Ephraim, two young men of the sons of the prophets. Pray give them a talent of silver and two festal garments.
5: Why, gladly. In fact, why not take two talents of silver?
16: Well, I don't know.
5: It's my pleasure. Here. And the garments. Let me get them for you. In fact, I'll send two of my servants to help you carry the load.
16: Oh, that would not be necessary, sir.
5: Oh, think nothing of it. Gladly will I do this, and more.
3: But as they approached the city gate, Gehazi stopped and said,
16: "This is far enough. I can take it from here. Please return to Captain Naaman."
3: And Gehazi took the silver and the garments and hid them near the wall of the city. Then Gehazi went in before Elisha.
17: Where have you been, Gehazi?
16: Who, me? Oh, your servant went nowhere.
17: Gehazi, did I not go with you in spirit when the man turned from his chariot to meet you?
16: What?
17: Was it a time to accept money and garments?
16: But we are so poor.
17: Did not my example show thee that there was a noble reason in refusing the Syrian's gifts? And in showing him that the servants of Jehovah do his bidding with no thought of monetary reward. Therefore, the leprosy of Naaman shall cleave to you and to your descendants forever.
3: So Gehazi went out from Elisha's presence, a leper, as white as snow. But what of Naaman, the captain of the Syrian army, who had been healed of his leprosy by Elisha's God? Would he now return to his heathen gods of wood and stone? Oh, no. You see, Captain Naaman was not only healed in body, but converted in spirit. So changed, so thankful, and so happy was he, that upon returning to his home, he erected an altar, a place of worship to the living God. But perhaps even more thankful and happier than even Captain Naaman was the little maid whose faith in the God of heaven had made her master well again.
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0: 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He was on a 10-day voyage to Darwin at the top of Australia. The ship, operated by the Australian Oriental Line, sailed between Sydney and Hong Kong, making stops at various ports along the way. As they headed out to sea, John thought about how much easier it was to travel around Australia by sea than over land. Even though it was 1,350 miles directly over land from Beltana to Darwin, it was much faster and less dangerous to get there by taking a train to Brisbane, making stops at Adelaide, Melbourne, and Sydney along the way, and boarding the ship for the 2,400-mile trip up the Queensland coast around the Cape York Peninsula, and on to Darwin. The huge distances in the outback and the difficulty in covering them often led to life or death struggles. John thought back to his last visit to Udnadatta. Nurse Bett had told several harrowing stories. An injured miner had been taken to the nursing home in a buggy. The trip took 3 weeks, during which the miner was in such excruciating pain that he could not be moved from the buggy. The injured man survived his ordeal, thanks to Nurse Bett's care. After the miner had spent 10 days at the nursing home, Nurse Bett sent him 500 miles south by train to Port Augusta for more medical treatment at the hospital there. Another incident involved a sick man who had arrived from across the desert clinging to his camel. For days he had struggled to stay alive and on his camel as he battled forward through 120 degree Fahrenheit temperatures. With Nurse Bett's care, he too had survived his illness. John was on his way to Darwin at the request of the Federal Home Mission Board of the Presbyterian Church. The board had asked him to study the needs of the people there, the religious state of the territory, and how the Presbyterian Church could help address those needs. John had worked hard to get to this point, convincing Esther to approach Rosetta to set up a collection challenge to fund a survey of the North. Now that he was on the ship headed for the Northern Territory, he felt strangely deflated. It seemed like such an enormous task to bring help and hope to people living in an area that covered so much of Australia. He wondered what he'd been thinking. Did other people take him seriously, or did they think him ridiculous? Was his dream impossible? Laughable? John didn't know. He hoped to find an answer during this 2-month trip to the Northern Territory. The Tyuin made stops at Townsville, Cairns, and Thursday Island before arriving in Darwin. At each of the stops, John went ashore to talk to any Christian leaders he could find. Upon arrival in Darwin, with no time to waste, John went straight to work. He interviewed local government officials about the needs of the Northern Territory. He talked to business and civic leaders. He traveled inland to Pine Creek and Catherine, where he questioned settlers, drovers, and stockmen. He traveled up the Adelaide River, talking to people and taking notes at every stop. He also took a boat to Bathurst Island and talked with Father Gassell, who ran the Roman Catholic mission there. John considered the highlight of his trip to the Northern Territory to be his chance to finally meet Jessie Litchfield. It was while he was reading her letter and was still a student at Ormond College that his eyes had been opened to the needs of the pioneers in inland Australia. Jessie provided John with detailed information about the local medical problems. She explained that recent outbreaks of malaria had led to the deaths of many people simply because of a lack of any medical facility to treat their illness. She told John that she'd heard about the small nursing home he had built in Udnadatta and spoke of the need for such nursing homes in the Northern Territory. In what seemed like no time at all, John's research trip was over, and he boarded a ship for the return journey to Sydney. On the voyage back, he was kept busy compiling a report on his findings. He called the report, which consisted of notes, photographs, and maps, Northern Territory and Central Australia, a call to the church. As he sailed southward down the coast of Queensland, John wrote about what he had seen in the Northern Territory, the vast sheep stations, the mining prospectors, and the limitations of local governments to meet needs. He also wrote about the people he had met and the tremendous distances they had to travel to get supplies and help. He thought about the woman who had ridden on horseback for 7 hours to see her closest female neighbor simply because she had not seen another white woman for 1.5 years and couldn't stand the isolation any longer. John added into the report the many things he had learned while traveling in the outback as the Smith of Dunnasc missionary. As he wrote, his faith grew. John could see it all, a network of padres patrolling the outback, as he had from Beltana, carrying out a pastoral and evangelistic ministry. He also suggested that a series of nursing homes modeled on the one at Udna Dada be established so that ultimately the pioneers living in the inland would be no more than 300 miles from competent medical care. As he wrote his report and made his recommendations, John hoped that the photographs he had taken of conditions in the outback would help bring alive the stories he related to the Federal Home Mission Board of the Presbyterian Church. The upcoming Federal General Assembly of the Presbyterian Church was to be held in Sydney in September 1912. He knew that some of the delegates would object to his proposed two-handed approach to proclaiming the gospel, offering medical as well as spiritual care. Yet John was encouraged by reading and rereading some of the books by his missionary hero, Wilfrid Grenfell. Dr. Grenfell worked with the rough and tumble men and women living along the Labrador coast of Newfoundland, Canada. When you set out to commend the gospel to men who do not particularly want it, there is only one way to go about it. Do something for them that they will be sure to understand, Dr. Grenfell had written. And that was exactly what John was proposing the Presbyterian Church do. And he included the quote in his report. John estimated that the entire plan would cost about £5,000 a year. This was a lot of money. It had been hard enough to collect the money to cover the cost of his research trip from the readers of The Messenger in Victoria. There had to be a better way to keep the money coming in year after year. Then inspiration struck John. Why not ask 5,000 Christians to become the Bush Brigade? These people would each pledge to contribute £1 a year to the program. Then John would have to raise the money only once, and the giving would be ongoing. With that settled in his mind, John wrote the conclusion to his report, ending with, "Do not pray for tasks equal to your powers. Pray for powers equal to your tasks." The report was greeted with enthusiasm by John Ferguson, governor of the Federal Home Mission Board. "This report is not a mere document. It is a living message, an urgent call, a noble vision of Christian enterprise," he told John. Not only that, but he also agreed to publish the report, including all of John's photographs and maps, separately from the white book of other reports being assembled for the upcoming conference. John was delighted. This meant that his report would get much more exposure than if it were just one of many reports in the stodgy white book. On the morning of September 26, 1912, John looked out over the top of his glasses at the assembled delegates, before pushing his glasses high on the bridge of his nose and launching into his presentation. On an easel beside him was a large map of Australia. John was nervous at first, but soon felt himself relax as the details and recommendations of his report began to flow freely. At times, he would point to various areas on the map beside him as he spoke. John's presentation seemed to resonate with the delegates attending the Presbyterian Church's General Assembly, and on the last day of the conference, they voted to approve John's recommendation. They gave him a 2-year appointment as the organizing agent and superintendent of a special home mission region that would include the Northern Territory and adjacent areas. They also decided that the new organization overseeing this region would be called the Australian Inland Mission, AIM for short, though many of the delegates were already referring to it as the Bush Department. John now had a job title, a £250 per year stipend, and 2 years to prove that he could turn his dream into a reality. John and the Australian Inland Mission would operate under the oversight of the Federal Home Mission Board. John's first task was to find a person to replace him at Beltana. This proved to be discouraging, no matter how many church services and meetings he spoke at. John could not interest any Presbyterian pastor to volunteer to take over in Beltana. Without the right men and women in the new mission field, there would be no way forward. One man, 25-year-old Robert Plowman, who was known by his middle name Bruce, did seek John out after one of his meetings to express his interest in taking up the position. However, he was not an ordained minister, which the Home Mission Board required. Still, John offered to put Bruce's name forward for the position. He organized a meeting with him and several members of the Home Mission Board. The meeting did not go well until the treasurer asked Bruce a strange question. "How many senses are there?" Bruce thought for a minute and then grinned. "Six," he replied. "What's the sixth?" the treasurer asked. "Horse sense, or common sense," Bruce answered. The board members laughed. "Well," the treasurer said, "let's hope you have plenty of that." "I think you'll do." The other board members agreed, and Bruce was sent off to replace John as the padre at Beltana. With his replacement found, the next year was busy for John. He traveled around the south and east coasts of Australia, getting the message out about the new mission and seeking people who would commit to become one of the 5,000 Bush Brigade members to help fund the new venture year by year. He also recruited and appointed 2 new padres, Jim Stevens and Frank Brady, who would be based in Western Australia, one at Broome and the other at Port Hedland. In early 1913, John got to do the thing he wanted to do most of all, head back into the inland to see conditions firsthand. In particular, he wanted to travel to Alice Springs in the Northern Territory. From Udnadatta, he traveled north by stagecoach to Horseshoe Bend, where the road ended. From there, he arranged to travel on with Texas, the colorful mailman, and his string of camels. The men set off north across the desert under a bright blue sky. The scenery was monotonous, just red sand for miles in every direction, broken by clumps of spinifex and the occasional desert oak tree. Texas rode the lead camel. The second camel, attached by a rope from the first camel's tail to its nose plug, carried bags of mail. The third camel, attached to the camel in front in the same way, was loaded with canteens of water, food, cooking utensils, and several bags. Sitting on top of this camel was Pup, Texas's dog. The fourth camel carried their swags, blankets, more water canteens, and John. At night, the men would camp beside the trail. After they had cooked and eaten their dinner, they would sit by the fire and drink tea and talk. Texas told John that he was from the United States. John had already guessed that from his accent. Texas had been a cowboy, driving great herds of cattle to market. He had drifted up to northwestern Canada, where he joined the mounted police. One winter, while on patrol as a Mountie, he had suffered frostbite, which is why he now walked with a limp. From Canada, Texas had made his way to Australia, where he was now content to carry His Majesty's mail across the outback by camel. He loved to read, and given the slow pace of the camels and the fact that they knew the trail so well, Texas was able to get a lot of reading in each day. John had noticed the way Texas hunched over on his camel, rested a book on the creature's hump, and read for hours on end, almost oblivious to where he was. John, on the other hand, was too interested in the land, as monotonous as it was, that they were passing through. Alice Springs lay in a natural amphitheater in the McDonnell Ranges, almost at the geographic center of Australia. The nearest town to the south was 400 miles away, and the nearest to the north was 800 miles away. As John looked down at Alice Springs from his camel, the place turned out to be smaller than he had imagined it to be. It consisted of a few homes scattered around a hotel, two shops, and a police outpost. The place was hot and dusty. It was also one of the places John had noted in his report to the General Assembly where AIM should build a nursing home. Captivated by the blue, white, purple, orange, and red colors of the mountains of the McDonnell Ranges, particularly Mount Gillen, John spent time hiking around and through the mountains taking photographs. He also spent time talking to the local population, almost entirely men, about establishing a nursing home in their community. Most thought it was a good idea and told him so, but then almost every man he spoke to added, "But what about the nurses, Padre? This is no place for women." John had heard this sentiment repeated many times by men in the outback, and knew exactly how to reply.
1: "Then we must change that," he said. "In the long run, country that is not fit for women is not fit for men either."
0: All too soon it was time to climb back onto his camel and leave the isolation of Alice Springs behind. As he headed back south, John thought about his visit. Texas had been right. He had told John on the way to Alice Springs that the people there, mostly water well drillers and stockmen, were among the most independent men he would ever meet. Yet they had embraced the idea of a nursing home in their community, but were concerned about the nurses living in such a harsh environment. John was well aware that a place like Alice Springs, or Udnadatta for that matter, was no place for women. Yet he knew that if life in the outback was to change for the better, it needed to become a place for women. And to become a place for women, one of the necessities was easy access to medical care and a place where women could give birth to their babies and sick children could be taken care of. Until then, most women would not risk pioneering alongside men in the outback. John knew that was why nursing homes were so vital in the outlying communities. Once they were established, he was sure that churches and Sunday schools would follow. We hope you've enjoyed John Flynn, Into the Never Never, by Janet and Jeff Benge. 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

0: Guide's Greatest Prayer Stories, Helen Lee, Editor. What would you do if an angry shark was chasing you? How about if a machine gunner had you in his sights? Of course, those are pretty big problems, but large or small, God hears and answers prayer. Guide's Greatest Prayer Story shows how heaven's response made a big difference in challenging and sometimes dangerous situations. Whatever your joy or need, God wants to hear from you in prayer. Who knows? Maybe your story of answered prayer will be the greatest one yet. At the Bottom of a Well by Enola Chamberlain. My brother and I had no business being anywhere near the well a farmer was digging in a field. But my brother was upset with his friends, and he told me he was going to run away for good. I didn't like the thought of never seeing my older brother again, so I followed him. The two of us trudged along until we were beyond the farthermost house of our little town, and then we walked on out over a country road. After we'd gone about 2 miles, I started crying. "Let's go home," I begged my brother, but instead he crawled under a fence into a field and started to run. I stumbled after him as fast as my short legs would let me, but soon I gave up, sat down, and cried again. After what seemed like a very long time, my brother came back. "If you'll stop crying, I'll show you something," he said. Wiping the tears from my face, I jumped to my feet and followed him. And there, out of sight of any house, we came to a well. Boards had been laid loosely across the top of the hole. A windlass stood above it, with a rope leading down and out of sight between two boards. My brother removed the boards from one side and we looked down into the dirt pit. "I'll pull up the bucket," my brother said, "and give you a ride in it." He unfastened the crank from a leather holder and began to turn the windlass. He had to stand on some wood in order to hold the crank when it was at the top of the turn. When he got the wide-mouthed bucket to the top, I crawled inside. My brother let the handle slip until I was halfway down. Then he started to pull me up, but his weight and strength were not equal to the job. After a while, he couldn't even hold me. I went down in little jerks until the bucket hit the bottom. It was dark down in the pit, and I was frightened. I screamed to be pulled up. When nothing happened, I screamed louder. What my brother should have done was go for help, even though he would have had to go a long way since there were no houses in sight. But he didn't want anyone to find out for fear of being punished, and he was afraid my screaming would bring someone. He had to stop me somehow. My brother fastened the windlass crank and took hold of the rope. He thought he would let himself down easily, but his arms were tired. He came down fast, burning the palms of his hands. "If you stop screaming, I'll get you out," he told me. I quieted down and my brother started to climb back up the rope. He might have made it if his hands had not been so sore, but he tried and tried until he was exhausted. It was pitch dark now, and the sky we could see above us was a night sky. I didn't realize how serious our situation was, but my brother did. He could tell that no one had been working on the well for weeks, perhaps months, and that it might be months more before anyone came around. He also knew that although our folks and everyone in town would be hunting for us, they would have no idea where we were. "Holler as hard as you can," he told me. We shouted and shouted, the sound filling the space around us. But after a few minutes, we realized that no one could hear us. My brother started yelling at me that it was all my fault because I'd followed him. "We're going to die right here. No one can save us," he shouted. The words "die" and "save" made me remember something that had happened a few months before. Our 2-year-old baby sister had become very sick, and the doctor had given up all hope. Our folks sent us, sobbing uncontrollably, to a neighbor, who quieted us, washed our tear-streaked faces, and set us on our knees beside a couch. "We must ask God to save your sister," she said, kneeling down beside us. "Just say, 'Please, God, save our sister.'" She prayed silently, but my brother and I prayed out loud, saying over and over, "Please, God, save our sister." I believe that our prayers reached God, and He honored them, because it was at the time we were praying that our sister started getting better and lived. As we stood in that dark pit, I said to my brother, "Maybe we should ask God." This made him remember too, so both of us began to ask God to save us. For a long time, we said the words quietly as we had done before. Nothing happened. "Maybe He can't hear us from down here," I said. "Maybe we should talk louder." So we did. At first, we talked in normal tones. Soon, we were shouting. We yelled so loud, the words seemed to be bumping around in the narrow enclosure. "Please, God, save us! Please, God, save us!" we screamed. I was getting hoarse and exhausted, and beginning to cry along with my shouting, when my brother put a hand over my mouth. Then I heard what he had heard, the barking of a dog. So what? A dog couldn't get us out of the well, but my brother knew that where there was a dog, there would probably be a person. "We're down here, down in the well," he called. The dog was now right above us, barking furiously. Still, no one came. Then we heard a man's voice telling the dog to come back. "Yell," my brother said. We both yelled. Then the man's voice was right above us along with the dog's barks. "What's down there?" he asked. "We're down here," my brother answered. "Please save us, God, please save us," I kept shouting. "I'll be back," the man said. "It's all right now. It's all right," my brother said, trying to stop my wailing. Then there was a lantern. Then came a ladder. Finally, the man climbed down and carried us out. Though the whole town was searching for us, the man was on his way into town from a more distant farm and had not heard of our disappearance. "The well was abandoned," I heard him say. "No one might have come near it for months if it hadn't been for my dog," and that was the last I knew until morning. Some people may say that it was just our shouting that brought the dog, but to me, this experience was one more bit of evidence that God hears and answers our prayers.
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0: town. We want to find out what is happening. So welcome back to the mics, Rich.
1: Thank you very much. And lots are happening.
0: Lots are happening. We're going to bend your ear, or you're going to bend ours. But would you lead us in a word of prayer?
1: I would love to. Well, Father in heaven, as we get a chance to voice our opinions here and to share the stories, they're your stories, Lord. And I just love the thought that you're in control and that you run a universe and that you can take care of us here, right here at Strong Tower Radio. So bless this conversation, and may you be honored and glorified. In Jesus' name, amen.
0: We're here at the Michigan Conference for Camp Meeting, an annual gathering of Christians that want to know more about Jesus. They want to hear the stories. And one of the speakers this morning talked about the fact that he shared the story of Joseph. And bottom line is, Joseph told his brothers, after all that had happened, God is in control. And Rich, you're going to be telling us about how God is in control. No matter what the world does, God is in control. We have at least three different geographical areas that we could talk about. Cuba is on top of everybody's want-to-know list, Mexico Mission, and Bolivia. But starting with Cuba, what's going on in Cuba?
1: What you're reading and what you're hearing is very true. I haven't seen anything that has come across the news that is not true.
0: It's as bad as it's being reported.
1: It's as bad and worse than what's being reported. And so as we just give you a little nutshell of what that looks like, we have some friends here, Elliot and Yami are from Cuba, and they just come to join us at camp meeting. They love camp meeting here, and they have two girls that are still in Cuba. So the Cuban government knows that they're coming back.
0: Right.
1: And so they're able to come to America in this time. But Elliot has been a real blessing to me throughout the 3-4 years that I've known him.
0: How has he helped?
1: He's very trustworthy.
0: Okay.
1: I can give him money to do something, and he does it. And he keeps track of all my money. He doesn't use anything. He keeps track of my tools, and he uses those. I have containers there with tools in them, and he makes sure if they use them, they get back. If they wreck them, he lets me know so that I can replace them. But that's Elliot. And not only that, other pastors in America will send him money.
0: What is the exchange rate?
1: I don't know. I think it's 650 right now to one.
0: U.S. dollar?
1: Yeah, what it's doing is every week it's getting worse. Every week. It just, but it's nice to have someone on the ground like Elliot that can carry things through. We are actually looking at buying some property for our block machine, and I'll tell you about those things. But Elliot is able to buy the land, keep it to his name, and he's trustworthy, Tom. These are so much of an ingredient, because I could lose everything, but I don't, because we have godly men, godly women that are giving up everything. They could leave, but they're not, because of Jesus Christ and the work going forward.
0: Because their concern is for the people, their people.
1: Their people, and the gospel. He works for the conference, and so he takes care of the tourists, if you want to say, all the presidents or all the people that come down to his conference. He's in charge to make sure they can eat, they can get around. He's that individual.
0: So the exchange rate somewhat is, what is their denomination?
1: Pesos.
0: Pesos. So it's mm-hmm. 650 roughly, and it changes.
1: It does.
0: Fluctuates.
1: It does.
0: And so things are tough. It's interesting. Where do you want to go? You talked about land, but talk about the house, the garages that you're building that people
1: I'd really like
0: can
1: to
0: worship.
1: Talk about the people,
0: okay.
1: If I could for a moment.
0: Sure, please.
1: They love the Lord. Our people are so helpful. At first, they didn't really understand Americans because of the propaganda. But now, that's all gone. They really love us. They can help us. And they're willing to. They're willing to not only put up with us, but to push the gospel forward. But they're in such need. We'll bring glasses down, and there'll
0: be... Optical glasses?
1: Yeah, just Dollar Tree, whatever we can get our hands on, we bring.

0: And there's lines and lines of people that are just wanting the glasses. We send down food and beans and rice and in the container. And they bag it up and they sip it to all the people that are all around. And I was up on a hill and Sabbath afternoon, and we were just kind of chilling out. And a guy came up to me and he said, "Do you have any glasses?" I said, "I do." I said, come with me to the conference." And he wasn't an Adventist. He's a Christian. He said, "But we need food more than glasses." I said, "Well, I have that too. We put that in the container. They have the clothes, the shoes, the underwear. I mean, it just gets right down. They have nothing." So people are asking, what do they need? They need everything. And honestly, I'm bringing it down. I'm putting it in the container. And the government has not ever charged me a dime. No taxes, nothing. They've never taken anything out of the containers.
1: This is unusual.
0: Unusual, I would think.
1: Because people are so hungry and everybody's trying. The economy is so poor. It's not only poor, but it's been extended for how long has it been this way?
0: The 4 years that I've been there, it's been getting worse and worse. I don't think it can get any worse than what it is right now. I keep thinking that. You would think thievery, they would take my stuff. They would at least charge me something, but they don't. They have to unload my whole container, inventory it, and then I get to put it back together. And so you would think, well, doing that process, things are missing.
1: Shrinkage, it's called in store.
0: Yes. Nothing. Everything goes back in, and we can ship it. And so once in a while, they'll ask me, "Hey, can we have some beans? Can we have some rice?" And of course.
1: Now the fact that you're asking.
0: Yeah, yeah. No problem, you know. And we just love the people. That's what I want to convey the most, is that the gospel is ripe. And so the churches are growing. The churches we're building are being filled. We're having baptisms on every front, if you want to say. And for instance, now fuel is $40 a gallon.
1: $40?
0: Yeah. We're whining about $5.
1: They're right.
0: They're at $40. And they make, a doctor makes $54 a month.
1: $54 or 54 pesos.
0: And a pastor, 24.
1: In U.S. dollars.
0: U.S. dollars.
1: Okay.
0: And this is U.S. dollars, $40 a gallon. And it's on the black market, and you can't get it. So I had built seven churches, or garages, or houses, however we want to disclose those, and at Christmas. But my container didn't make it in time. So
1: I remember that.
0: I shipped the container. It just took a while to get through the port. And then it was able to come. I had a group ready to go, but the fuel cost so much that I had the brothers, they got together, they put the roofs on, and Tom, they charged me $1,500 for all those roofs, all the miles, all those people, and they were thrilled to be able to do the help. That's Cuba. That's the brothers that are there. And
1: brings out the best and the worst.
0: It does, and they really care. They really want us to help, and in helping, they're blessed, and we are blessed to work together in that light.
1: Where do you want to go next?
0: You know, I would like to talk about the block machine if I could. Just prior to the block machine, we were able to purchase all those Bibles. We got 20,000 Bibles.
1: 20,000.
0: And we started working on that last camp meeting.
1: And, a year ago,
0: and people started giving and started helping, but we were able to buy them out of Spain, and they're good quality, and they were able to go there right to the union. Everything was donated to the union. The union has split those up.
1: That's the regional organization of the church down there.
0: Yes, yes. Everything is donated to the union. And it's given to the church. Everything I do, all the buildings, all the material.
1: So you work through the organized church?
0: Yes, we do. I love that part. And so as the Bibles were there, Maranatha was also able to put 20,000 Bibles.
1: So 40,000.
0: At the same time. And so Elliot was thrilled because he's the Colporter ministry leader of his conference. And they all got Bibles. the new people that are just studying, they never get Bibles. Well, they did this time. And the Bible workers have Bibles now. And so, Tom, that thrills me. Because and in the back of our Bibles are the Bible study helps. And so They don't get lost, and they just really... I remember when I first became an Adventist, Bible Readings for the Home Circle was my book. I could just keep going over and over that book to know, how did this work? What is it? You know, and it was all there, the Bible text, and that's what these Bibles are. So in addition to what we're talking about here, I've always had this burden on my heart for the literature work in Cuba, because there is none. You know,
1: why isn't there?
0: Because they couldn't afford it. And Cuba was, what would you call, before communism, it was alive and well. But when communism came, it just shut everything down. The cars, the buildings, everything. It just like...
1: The economy slowly and then picked up more rapidly, spiraled down.
0: And there's no industry. There's no farming. There's no food. There's no incentive. They have a garden, and the government comes in and steals it. And so...
1: We have to give that to somebody else, and so growing extra doesn't benefit
0: them. Doesn't benefit them. And that, I have a friend that did the honey, and he brought us some honey. It was really good. But he says, you know, I only get 10% of my honey. The government gets the rest.
1: 90% of your...
0: Yeah. And if you have cattle, okay, you can only milk them. You cannot kill them. If you kill a cow, it's 20 years in prison. For killing a cow. Well, what about if you're going to eat one? No, you can't eat one. It's 20 years in prison for killing a cow. It's just amazing what's going on there. And they live under those circumstances. They can milk it, but they only get a percentage of the milk. The government gets the rest. And so back to the block machine.
1: Right.
0: We're able to... it's very difficult to get good blocks in Cuba.
1: These are concrete blocks.
0: Concrete blocks, oh, there holes.
1: Two holes, and were they 8 inches high?
0: Mm-hmm, 8 by 16.
1: Okay.
0: A normal block. But if you drop it, it breaks.
1: It just doesn't have any resilience.
0: I don't know how they unload the blocks, honestly, because they break so easily. And so, so I was able to purchase a block machine. And I thought, well, they'll never let me bring this to Cuba. And they do. They did. They allow me to get it. I've already got it in Orgin. And so it's already sitting in a container. And so what I'm planning on doing is putting two containers kind of side by side with a distance of 20 or 30 feet between.
1: Right.
0: And having the block machine, of course, in between. And being able to come up with a good industry. I will buy their blocks from them. The gravel, the water, the cement is all there. It's available.
1: It's readily available.
0: Yeah, so we'll be able to do good blocks that'll be commercial grade, and that...
1: So your quality control's increased, and your cost of the blocks and the availability increases.
0: And then, so we're looking at property right now for that block machine. What we're finding with the block machine, we really want to do a Bible training program with that on the same property. And so we'll be able to build the houses and then have employment for those folks.
1: Create industry.
0: Yeah.
1: So they can be self-sustaining and get out of this poverty cycle.
0: And
1: it's a systemic. It's not individual. It's a systemic poverty.
0: It is. We saw in Cuba when we, on the street, there was ovens for making bread, but they couldn't get the product. They couldn't get the material. Yeah. And when they did, there was great big long lines. And I thought, wow, what would be ideal for us to be able to have that industry, bread making? And because we could send all the ingredients down in the containers like we've been doing. And then they would have another industry. We're just looking at different things that we could be able to help. We send sewing machines down, and they can sew. Their clothes, because, again, everything's getting wore out. And so we send a lot of clothes down. People, I have trailer full of stuff that people are just giving me. And here at camp meeting, brother, they're bringing it. They're bringing them by the bags. And they say, oh, can you use it? I'll take it. We're just loading it up taking it back to our warehouse in Georgia and shipping it next month.
1: Wow.
0: So, but back to the block machine, you know, it's a blessing, and people helped me buy it. It was $20,000, but it's going to reap great results from just what we can do here in Cuba and the building of the buildings.
1: Is there anything more about Cuba you want to touch base on?
0: Well, the spiritual.
1: Okay.
0: If I could say, we just finished this Christmas building, 7 new projects, if I could say, and the pastor, the conference president, when we went there, this is to Santiago, where they just had hurricanes come through.
1: Oh yeah.
0: And it was a mess, you know, and so he was thinking that we would overwhelm them by bringing a group.
1: You mean more burden than
0: yes,
1: benefit?
0: Yeah. He didn't realize that. No, we just stay locally. We help people. We bring all the food with us.
1: It's not like you have a bunch of guests come over and when they're done, you say, "Wow, I'm glad they're gone."
0: Yeah, yeah.
1: But they were glad to see you.
0: Oh, they were. But it took a little while. They didn't realize what we could do and how we were building and the health expo, the VBS, the glasses, and the buildings. And so, and when we finished, there was a group from Atlanta, the Romanian people that came. Okay. And Tom, they usually, when they come, they usually stay in the resort areas, and they finish my churches in Mexico. So they put the floors, the windows and doors, and they finish the tile. They do beautiful work, but they finish all my churches. He said, "I want to come to Cuba and finish your churches." Well, when they got there, there was no electricity. There was no fuel, and he couldn't finish my churches. So you know what they did?
1: What'd they do?
0: They preached. They preached instead because they're Spanish speaking, and they had over 100 baptisms in just that short time, and they're filling up my churches. Now they're coming back, and they're saying, "You know, Rich, we're not going to finish your churches anymore. We're just going to come back and preach and bring food and bring things for the people." And so it's fun to watch them catch that glow, that light of what the gospel can do for people.
1: You know, there's a passage in Scripture that says you can do nothing against the gospel, but for the gospel.
0: Yes.
1: Seems to apply.
0: It does. It does. And so the conference president, when I first came, of Orgeen, he said to Elliot, "You make sure you do everything Rich says, because they're going to kick him out of the country really quick. If he can finish those 4 churches, it's going to be a miracle." Well, brother, I think we're at over 40, you know,
1: wow.
0: And they haven't bothered us in the least now. We can come and go. They don't challenge me as they used to, and I'm not sure why, but I got a good idea. There's a God in heaven that watches my steps. He says he's my forward and my rearward. Amen?
1: Amen.
0: And so, again, with my granddaughter coming, she came late. And so she didn't get the religious visas that we all have. With a religious visa, you're allowed legally to preach, to work, to do what we're doing. But if you have a tourist visa, you're not allowed to. You're not allowed to stay in the conference office, as you got to stay in a hotel and different things like this. And the hotels you got to stay in, they have to be not provided by the government. America makes sure that you're not helping the government in any way. And so we make sure. But with Sierra, because she's my granddaughter, she could stay with me at the conference office legally, but she couldn't interpret, she couldn't say anything. She was at a health expo the next day. We got there the next day, and all she is helping the people, and she's speaking Spanish, of course. Somebody reported her. They already had gone to the conference in one day and told them about Sierra. And so she couldn't talk. She was just shut. She had to shut right up. And I think, wow, you know, who would really care about a kid?
1: Right.
0: Well, we're at a church service, and we're ready, and we have an interpreter, but he's not doing real well. Sierra is great, you know? And so they said, "Well, can't Sierra do?" I said, no, she can't, because we already ran into it. And the elder says, "Oh, no, it's safe here. She can." Tom, they know who the informants are and who they aren't.
1: Wow.
0: Wouldn't that be tough to live in that situation where they know? And so I don't know. So I'm very careful. I try to be careful of what we're doing and where we are. But the brothers, they know. And so they're always helping us moving forward. So that's the block machine. We're looking for land. We're looking at starting a school. The young people have, they have nothing to do. Well, now they will, you know. And we're looking at not only starting it, this would be a pilot program in Orgeen. Mm-hmm. In Santiago, they're ready for us to come and to do the youth rush there. And then Havana, I'm just keep providing the books, you know. We're shipping them in, and by God's grace, the work will go forward. I just love our conference, our people. They're willing to help. If they had some books laying around, they just donate them to me. And I'm able to put them in the containers and ship them. They're not using them right now.
1: Talking about the Michigan conference?
0: Yes, oh, yes, wow. Yes. And they have the Youth Rush bags. They're giving those to me. And then they're planning on coming over in December and take groups with them and show the kids how to knock on doors, how to help, how to get the programs ready.
1: Wow.
0: And then yesterday, I went to Remnant Publishing. And
1: that's a Christian publishing house.
0: Oh, man, they're beautiful people. And they have books that they haven't used. They're willing to donate those to us to help us go forward. This church is beautiful, I'm telling you. You know, as you know.
1: Yes, yes.
0: But we're all in one purpose. And I'm a layperson. I'm an independent minister, if you want to say. But my goal is to preach this gospel. And this is the church also in that light. Tom, it's going everywhere.
1: That's
0: I'm
1: right.
0: Seeing people. We're not the only ones. Other people are buying up houses for the purpose of churches in Cuba. I don't even know them. And they're doing it, you know. They started a music school in Orgeen. I sent the music instruments in. A group from Goebbels, Michigan, had a bunch of instruments. So I just threw them in the container. They got a school going, and they're winning souls over that. So that music school is duplicating. They're going to Santiago. I'm sending down more music instruments. And they're doing it the same thing that they did in Orgeen in Santiago.
1: Absolutely amazing. Used to be that we always talked about Mexico.
0: I know.
1: So Mexico is not left behind.
0: No, we're still going. We just came out of there and we built another 6 or 7 churches and the thing with Mexico, it's easier to get to. The only problem that I do have is when I bring a group of 60 or 70 people, it's a little more difficult to the schools. I got to make sure I do it during that break or this break, but they have a big auditorium they just built. Showers, everything. But we stay in tents because I like the privacy. They have rooms. I like my tent. And so in Mexico, we still go, and we go to Cancun or Playa del Carmen right now, and especially now that the union has hired the conference treasurer. Now he's the union treasurer. He called me the other day and he said, Rich, we need 100 churches. Well, the Chiapas, I don't know if you know the Chiapas much. It's one of the fastest growing conferences, but it's one of the most dangerous conferences because of the
1: drug addiction.
0: Yeah. And while we were there in Mexico this year, there was a big uprising in Mexico. The cartel, the United States, arrested some of the high-ups, and they rebelled. And they were shooting, I don't know if you remember or not, but they were shooting airplanes out of the sky and all that. And we were there at this time, and I'm thinking, whoa, you know. And so we usually have one shopping day. I didn't let them go shopping, you know, because of that. I just wanted the time to get them to the airport safely and get them flying out. We had breakfast that morning.
1: Okay.
0: And the brothers were there. And I said, hey, how dangerous is it out here? Oh, no, that's all over. I heard shooting in the night, and I heard sirens and
1: all
0: that.
1: And you said, it's over?
0: Yeah, and I said, it's over, and these people can go. And they were. They went out. I kept them close. They went shopping. They had a wonderful time. We got in the bus, and we headed to the airport. And some of them wanted to go. They had an extra week. They wanted to go to Cancun beaches. And what I said, no, man, no. You're under my watch. Let's get you home. And then if you want to come back, come
1: back. You can fly back on your own.
0: Yeah, in your own time. But right now, and they all really realize that, you know, this is not a vacation.
1: It's a serious.
0: This is serious stuff. And by God's grace, they're on the airplane and headed out, you know. But the sirens were real. The gunshots were real that night. And I just know that his angels encamp around about us and keep us safe, you know. And we didn't see anything that whole evening. It was just a lot of noise, but there's a God in heaven. So,
1: in our last couple minutes, talk about Bolivia.
0: So Jeff, when he was just a youngster,
1: that's your son.
0: That's my son. He started a school in Bolivia, And so it's kind of dear to my heart. It was grass huts, and we went down and built a real nice school. They have 75 to 100 kids at a time now at that school.
1: It's kind of a vocational, bivocational
0: training. Yes. And so now DJ Knott is there, and he bought some property. He said, Rich.
1: I interviewed him along the way.
0: Yeah. Yes. Beautiful people. Yeah. Him and his wife, the kids. Rich, could you come and help? Well, what am I supposed to say? No. You know? And so, yes, we're going to go down in October and build some houses, four of them, and some a hangar. But, yeah, and Bolivia is not easy. They have, I don't know if he mentioned to you or not, but they have these blockades in the roads, and they just block off the road, and you can't get through. And they're very violent in those blockades. And so they want to get their way, and they get it quickly. Well, they're doing that right now, and the government is not buckling. So I'm not sure exactly what we're going to run into with Bolivia, but I do know this. If God calls, there's 12 hours in a day.
1: Yes.
0: Amen. So we just keep going, and God keeps blessing. So that's Bolivia. We're hoping to get the medical missionary work in that area because he has an airplane. He has these doctors and things that can come in. I care about souls in the kingdom.
1: Amen. Wherever they're at.
0: Yes. If God makes the opening. But Tom, I don't know if you noticed or not, but I'm getting a little older. You know?
1: You're the same age as 20 years ago. So.
0: So we're just pushing on. You know, we're just pushing on. But thank you for the interview. Thank
1: you're
0: you
1: welcome.
0: For the time.
1: As we close, any words of message share? If our listeners feel a burden, something's they've been watching it in the news and they said, I felt helpless. I want to do something about it. And they hear you today. Do you have something that they can do?
0: I do. We have a lot of programs going, and we are safe. We try to not, we don't go out at night. I make sure where we are and how that works. So, and families. You know, now is the time to get your families involved in missions.
1: You did that for us.
0: Amen. And your kids love it. And these kids, I remember seeing Katie. She was just a young girl. And her and her mom are laying blocks. And Katie's spreading the mud. Okay. Now she's 5 years old. I said to Katie, do you think you can build a church? She says, yes, I know I can. The next year, she brought her dad. And he was helping her. You know, Katie is a missionary. Laying blocks for Jesus.
1: Amen.
0: That's what I like to see with families. We are, and not only that now, Tom, we're also building churches here in Michigan,
1: yes.
0: Remodeling them and helping people and having those churches come together as a family. It's so much fun to watch, like Kentwood or Misek. Misek has grown.
1: Phenomenally.
0: There were three of them, and now they're at 30, 35, you know.
1: And during camp meeting, they were open and the bigger Cadillac was close.
0: So. All I'm saying is that come join us. If you can't do Mexico or can't do Cuba, Bolivia, hey, come to me with Misek or Kentwood. There's so many things to do, but do something.
1: How do they get involved?
0: Mexico Missions and Beyond.
1: Mexico Missions and Beyond.
0: Yes.
1: Well, Rich, it's good to be with you, and whenever you're in town, like I opened up with, we're ready to listen.
0: Amen, brother. Thank you. And blessings to you at Strong Tower Radio.
1: Thank you. 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Bye now.
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3: So what does the Bible say about predestination? Should a person keep the Ten Commandments? And was it okay that David danced before the Lord? We'll have the answers to these questions and more in just a moment on Line Upon Line. Welcome to Line Upon Line, brought to you by It Is Written. I'm John Bradshaw. With me is Pastor Wes Peppers. Pastor Wes, thanks for being here.
4: Thank you, Pastor John. Good to be here.
3: So what's the fun for you, or even the point for you, in a program like Line Upon Line, questions and answers?
4: That's a good question. You know, there's so many people searching, and we encounter these people. We see them sometimes and say, oh, I watched the program, and you helped me so much. Or somebody finds Jesus because of the program. Really, is to help people grow in their relationship with God, help people find Jesus for the first time, and see that change in their life for God.
3: The Bible can be intimidating. Mm-hmm. 66 books. Almost 1,200 chapters, 30-some thousand verses.
4: Lots of confusing verses.
3: You read a book like Zechariah, you go, what is this stuff? Some of what you find in Revelation. Mm-hmm. How, this is my question, not our first question, how does somebody get over that? It's such a big book. It's so crazy. I don't know anything about it. I'm not an expert. How do you get over that?
4: Well, you really don't need to be an expert. You just need to be a reader. Just read or listen to the Bible. And I promise you that for all the passages that may seem confusing to you, there'll be some that'll speak directly to you. For all the confusing ones, there'll be many that are not confusing. And as you read and study those and begin to apply them to your life, God will begin to open up the other ones. And it can take a whole lifetime.
3: Sure.
4: And you still won't understand everything. But the point is not to understand everything today. The point is to understand something today. And God always has something for you every single day.
3: Okay, if I remember, I'll ask you one or two more questions about that.
4: All right.
3: During this episode of Line Upon Line.
4: Sounds good.
3: We shall begin with a question from Curtis, who asks, please explain the concept of free will and where it's found in the Bible. And will we all live in our own cultures in heaven? Okay, two questions. So you slipped in a second question there, Curtis. I think that's okay. We'll answer two for the price of one. Predestination, free will. I mean, you could come at it from two different angles to answer the same question. Where do we begin? Well, the concept of predestination is that everything happens as an expression of the will of God, and therefore God essentially causes things to happen. And what that means is that a certain person is born to be saved or born to be lost. Now, frankly, sometimes I can't help myself, and I'm not going to try to help myself here. It's a ludicrous proposition that a person is born to be lost and can do nothing about it. John 3:16, for God so loved the world, he gave his only begotten Son, that whosoever believes in him should not perish, but have everlasting life. That means whatever you were predestined to be, should you believe on Jesus, you may be saved. There's not a single person walking the planet right now who was born to be lost.
4: Yeah, really, to me, that seems almost cruel.
3: It's ugly.
4: To say, you know what, you know, I'm gonna give you life, you're going to walk upon this earth, but there's no way I'm going to let you spend eternity with me, no matter what you do, no matter how repentant you may be. It really robs a person of freedom of choice. And God, throughout the whole Bible, from the time of Lucifer in heaven to the Garden of Eden, all the way down to the end of time and the final conflicts, always offers humanity a free opportunity to choose. And so, you know, really, through sin, our opportunity to choose was robbed from us by the devil, mm-hmm. and Jesus gave his life to restore that. And so God is always about freedom of choice. Just because God knows everything doesn't mean that he controls your choice. He may know what choice you'll make, but he still gives you the opportunity to decide for yourself.
3: Correct. Every Saturday morning in our house, the cat comes to the pantry. Every other day, just goes outside to the food dish. But he knows that on Saturdays, he's going to get the fancy food. Mm-hmm. It's comical to watch. You think that it cannot be true. Somehow the cat just has this internal clock and just happens to know Saturday today, or Sabbath today, straight to the pantry, because that's where we keep the tinned food.
4: Special one, yeah.
3: Sorry for that cat, the other 6 days of the week.
4: Yeah.
3: Now, no one forces that cat to go. But I've done it with people who've been at the house. I said, watch this. I promise you the cat's going to go straight to the pantry. And it does. Did I force the cat to go to the pantry? I just know what that cat's going to do.
4: You just know.
3: You put a plate of cookies in the room and send in a gaggle of five-year-olds. Promising you, they go straight to the plate of cookies, they grab them, right? Old-fashioned child might turn and say, may I have one? Mm-hmm. Is the fact that you know how they're going to act forcing them to act in that way?
4: Not at all. It's just a foreknowledge. You just understand certain behaviors and habits and so forth, and you just kind of know what's going to happen.
3: Yeah, so God knows what you're going to do.
4: That's right.
3: You see, this question of salvation, this big picture, it doesn't have to prove anything about God. What the plan of salvation is working out is that forever the universe will know how we related to God. God is love, God is good, He wants everybody to be saved. But eternity will reveal, well, Wes had the opportunity to be saved, and here's what he did, he accepted Jesus. You had the opportunity to be saved, and look what happened. You accepted that opportunity, and you have a saving relationship with Jesus. I'll read a couple of Bible verses, Romans 8. Now, verse 28 is where it says all things work together for good. Verse 29 of Romans 8, whom he did foreknow, he also did predestinate to be conformed to the image of his Son, that he might be the firstborn among many brethren. Moreover, whom he did predestinate, them he also called, and whom he called, them he justified, and whom he justified, them he also glorified. Now, there's some assumptions being made here, because no one's been glorified yet.
4: Right.
3: That happens when Jesus comes back. So Paul is saying, first, God predestines, chooses everybody to be saved.
4: That's right.
3: Jesus died for all. Now, what happens next is up to you. You might do like the devil did and rebel against God and go your own way. That would hurt God, but God won't forcibly cause you to do otherwise. And so this is the question. God, to think that God predestines you to be saved when you don't want to be, when you hate Christianity, don't want the Bible, don't care about Jesus, and God says, I'm going to force you to live eternally in heaven, that's cruel.
4: It's cruel on the other side.
3: Absolutely.
4: Yeah.
3: Yeah. So you've been predestined to be saved, not forced. God chose you ahead of time that you might have the gift of salvation. Now, what you do to it, or rather do with it, that's up to you.
4: Yeah, and I want to say, too, it should give those of us who are struggling in our walk with God, if you're doubting the love of God or whatever, ought to give you great encouragement and hope to know that God has chosen you. He knew the sins you might commit ahead of time, yet He still chose you, not because of your behavior, but because He loves you. And so let the concept of God predestining everyone to be saved be an encouragement to you. Now, you still need to choose that and repent of your sins and confess your sins and walk with God, but it ought to inspire us and just remind us of the deep love of God for each one of us.
3: The Bible says that the Lord is not willing that any should perish, but that
4: all
3: should come to repentance. That's the will of God. And imagine being some struggling guy. Mm-hmm. You can't get it right, man. You keep tripping over your own 2 feet spiritually. You keep making bad decision after bad decision. You might just decide, man, I was never meant to be saved anyway.
4: Yeah.
3: Well, yes, you were. No matter how weak you are, God has chosen you because He loved you since before the foundation of the world, and He desperately wants you to be saved. Okay, a question from Aaron. Aaron asks, well, first he's... Oh, hang on a second. Let's go back to the first part of this question from Curtis, or the second part. Curtis said, will we all live in our own cultures in heaven? I guess what that means is you're going to have the Croatians over here and the New Zealand Maori over here and the Navajo over there. Or do you mean will the Navajo retain Navajo cultures and the Maori will retain Maori culture and the Serb and the Croat and the Russian and the Bolivian? What do you think about that?
4: I think we're going to have one culture, the culture of heaven. That doesn't mean that we won't maintain, you know, certain characteristics that we may have had, but we're going to be living under a greater culture than any of those will ever be, and that'll be God's culture.
3: Yeah, amen. And let's be honest, some cultures, there's a lot of trappings in those cultures that wouldn't get anywhere near heaven.
4: That's right.
3: No, thank God for that. Here's Aaron's question. My heart has been deeply touched by the gospel. If I understand correctly, I am now expected to keep the Ten Commandments. Is this correct? Or are there other things that I am expected to do? Aaron. You aren't expected to keep the Ten Commandments. You are privileged to keep the Ten Commandments. You are gifted Christ's obedience that you may keep the Ten Commandments. Now, if you want to say expected, I mean, depends on your language. I don't want to say expected. I'm going to say you are bound. And what I mean by that is when Jesus lives His life in you, He's going to lead you in the pathway of obedience and righteousness. You can do all things through Christ who strengthens you. So my hope is that you're not looking at this as a negative. Like, oh, brother, do I got to quit stealing now? Is Aaron expected to keep the Ten Commandments after his heart has been deeply touched by the gospel?
4: Well, I hope more than being deeply touched by the gospel, you received the gospel. You accepted that, and it changed your heart. And then Jesus says in John 14:15, if you love me, keep my commandments. And so we recognize that it's not that, as John says in his letters, that keeping the commandments of God is not burdensome. Hopefully, if I've done my own thing, my own way, for enough time in my lifetime to recognize my need of a Savior, my need of Christ, then what I've been doing previous in my life is opposite of the commandments. So when I have that enlightenment and I've accepted Jesus into my life, I recognize that the commandments are a better way.
3: Yes.
4: It's a better way to live. And I recognize that it's a joy and a privilege now to live my life in harmony with God's will and in harmony with His Word. And so why would you want to choose to continue in the way that you had been, knowing that it caused you all these problems?
3: So you were living an old life, right? And maybe you enjoyed some stuff in the world that didn't meet with God's approval. And you say, I've got to give that up. Got to give that up.
4: Yeah.
3: Got to give up my, I don't want to get trivial and name things, but I sure could. Hang on a minute. What a privilege to say, I can live as a child of God now.
4: That's right.
3: I can live with my name written in the book of life now. And even if there was some things that I enjoyed, the Bible talks about Moses choosing against the pleasure of sin for a season.
4: That's right.
3: Undoubtedly, some of these things are fun, pleasurable. No question about that. But it's for a season.
4: That's right.
3: Heaven is for eternity. So you can choose the things that come and go, the things that pass away, or you can say, I want to stand on the side of Jesus, and I want Jesus to live His life in me, and I'm a child of God, and heaven awaits me, and I have salvation, and why would I trade that for anything?
4: Amen.
3: Why would you trade that for anything?
4: That's right. I think there's a difference in having a mindset of, do I really have to give that up? Or in my converted self, struggling when that thing kind of comes on me as a temptation. Yeah. There's a difference. And when we're fully surrendered to Christ, we're going to recognize, I don't want that anymore. I may still wrestle with it some, but I still want to give it to God and live in harmony with Him.
3: If it's harming you, if it's making your life, God only takes away the things that cheapen and diminish and lessen your life. You ought to give them to Him. In a moment, David dancing before the Lord. If you have a question for us, give it to us at lineuponline@iiw.org. Back with more Line Upon Line in a moment, brought to you by It Is Written. It's so important that if you don't do it, there's no way you'll have eternal life. It's something that confronts everyone frequently, and without it, life simply wouldn't run well. So how do you practice forgiveness, even when you're wronged, mistreated, and hurt? Don't miss Forgiveness, Preparation for Eternity, and discover that the forgiveness God grants you, you can extend to others. Hear inspiring stories of forgiveness and understand how you can forgive under the most challenging circumstances. How do you forgive a spouse, a former spouse, or something that happened years ago that you've never been able to forget? What about forgiving yourself? And how can you be sure to experience God's forgiveness even when you're convinced you've gone too far? Forgiveness, Preparation for Eternity, brought to you by It Is Written TV. Welcome back to Line Upon Line, brought to you by It Is Written with Wes Peppers. I'm John Bradshaw. We welcome your questions. If you have a Bible question, email us at lineuponline@iiw.org. And of course, you can always watch Line Upon Line at itiswritten.tv. Check out our archive of programs. You can binge watch Line Upon Line. Who wouldn't want to do that? And you'll learn so much about the Bible. Wes, earlier at the beginning, we asked about, we were talking about the Bible and where do you begin and so on. Where would you recommend they begin reading?
4: Well, there's a number of places you could start. I like the Gospels, and particularly I like the book of John. And that was a book that really spoke to me when I was first coming to know God. And it just gives a beautiful picture of the life of Christ, the divinity of Christ, and many of the interactions he had with individual people. It's a great place. If you want to start in the Old Testament, of course, Genesis is great. It talks about creation and the Garden of Eden, and then many of the stories of the patriarchs, very good reading. Also, maybe the book of Psalms, if you just want some devotional reading. But any one of those places, but I would say, open it up and start reading anywhere. If you're struggling, if you're reading from the book of Numbers, find another place to go to, and the Bible will speak to you in a powerful way.
3: Yeah, there's no special blessing that comes from saying, I'm going to start reading Ezekiel. Mm-hmm. I'm going to start reading in Nahum. Because some of those books can be a little tougher to understand. And it's not that they shouldn't be read, but sometimes you need some context. You need to understand background. Mm-hmm. He's writing to these people. Why? Where were they? Well, when you've read the Kings and the Samuels and the Chronicles, you may understand some of that a little bit better. The key is to start, but I really like Wes's advice, start with the life of Christ in the Gospels, Genesis, another great place. You can't go wrong. If you'll pick up this book, you will learn really quickly that it is not as mystical as many people say. You can understand it, you will appreciate it, and you'll be really, really blessed by it. All right then, let's take a look at a question from Delvis, David and his dancing. Now the question is, did God condemn David's display of dancing and taking off his kingly robe? I'm gonna read this to you. 2 Samuel chapter 6. David danced before the Lord with all his might, and David was girded with a linen ephod. So David and all the house of Israel brought up the ark of the Lord with shouting and with the sound of the trumpet. So that gives some context. The ark of the covenant was coming back, and David danced before the Lord. So the question strictly is, did God condemn that? His wife, Michal, in just a moment, she condemned him. Mm-hmm. She felt like he was undignified. Did God condemn him?
4: The Bible doesn't say that God condemned him.
3: All right.
4: It doesn't say anything about what God thought about it. And so, you know, a person wants to do that before the Lord, that's up to you. You know, you might question David's judgment about doing it in front of everybody else instead of in private, but the Bible doesn't say God condemned it.
3: What was it? I mean, did he look like John Travolta in Saturday Night Fever? Gene Kelly from some black and white movie? Did he look like one of the backup dancers for Rihanna or Beyonce? Was this Taylor Swift? What was this dance?
4: I have no idea exactly what it was. It was definitely and likely not of a sensual aspect or sexual. You know, it wouldn't have been something that would have been sexually vulgar or that type of thing.
3: It wasn't Elvis Presley grinding his hips or entertainer on a stage doing something provocative and suggestive.
4: Yeah. And it certainly wouldn't have been just some kind of, you know, the Bible talks about maintaining self-control. Wouldn't have been some kind of just what many people are maybe doing in churches today.
3: Yeah.
4: Just some uncontrollable thing. There probably, he had some specific thing that he did, but we can be sure that it was not going to be violating those types of principles.
3: Yeah. More than likely was something cultural and something known.
4: Yes.
3: Now, let's ask the question that Delvis didn't ask. Can you use what David did to justify going out and dancing with your friends today?
4: Yeah, it's not the same kind of dancing. You know, the dancing, I doubt there's ever been any dancing done in any club or bar or party that was done before the Lord, and would have been some type of dancing that would have been approved by the Lord. And so certainly not that type of dancing today. It doesn't fit that category.
3: 100%. If you have ever been tempted to say, well, I want to dance and what I'm doing is using David as justification, the fact of the matter is you want to dance. That's how that goes. No, sensual dancing isn't in accordance with the Lord. The music that drives the kind of dance today, you really ought not be looking at or listening to. A lot of people, Wes, and this is just the truth, and I'm not going to show very little mercy right now. Well, okay, I'll show a lot of mercy in just a moment. A lot of people just want to do what they want to do.
4: Mm-hmm.
3: And then they'll go to the Bible and they'll find a way to justify that. Here's the mercy. God can forgive you, change your heart, give you new tastes, new desires, new ideas.
4: Yeah. Try to justify any of the music today that's being used in a bar or in that type of party, and try to dance before the Lord with that. Usually it's designed to drive sexual desire and sexual, activities.
3: Yeah, expression.
4: And so none of that music would in any way be suitable for worship or anything before the Lord.
3: 100% correct. Here's a question from Donald, and Donald asks, I'm searching for an explanation for the 1 hour with the beast in Revelation 17:12. What does it say? Revelation 17 and verse 12. Can you read that for us?
4: Let's take a look at that. Revelation chapter 17 and verse 12.
3: Yeah.
4: The Bible says, then the 10 horns which you saw are 10 kings who have received no kingdom as of yet, but they receive authority for 1 hour as kings with the beast.
3: Now the context is, this is down close to the very end of time.
4: Mm-hmm.
3: Okay, 1 hour. They got 60 minutes of a ruling time with the beast. Is that what he's saying?
4: Yeah, not likely.
3: Okay, what about a day for a year? If a day is a year, then 1/24th of a year is like 15 days.
4: Yeah, not that either.
3: No,
4: it could be. It's describing just a season of time, really.
3: Yeah.
4: If we look at it in a day for a year prophecy, it would be that. I mean, it could be that. But not likely.
3: No.
4: But it's also expressing just a season of time that they're going to reign. Exactly how long that is, well, that's yet to be seen.
3: Yeah, there you go. So what I like here is that you didn't say, I am going to manufacture an answer or find an answer.
4: No.
3: We don't know the answer.
4: Yeah, we don't really know.
3: If we don't know, we'll tell you. And if you think we're wrong, you tell us. You know how to get in touch with us, and we will read what you write. And we might agree, and we might not.
4: Mm-hmm.
3: Marcelo writes, I recently heard a sermon, and the message centers on the disadvantages of knowing the will of God. Can you help me with this thought? Marcelo, the disadvantages of knowing God's will. Did you preach that sermon?
4: No, that wasn't my sermon.
3: It wasn't me.
4: I don't think it was yours either.
3: No.
4: Yeah, that means maybe the advantage is knowing the devil's will. I don't know if somebody's preaching that kind of a sermon.
3: The advantage is not knowing the will of God.
4: Yeah, everything in the Bible points me to wanting to know the will of God.
3: Yeah.
4: And why wouldn't you want to know the will of God? What disadvantage do you have of not knowing the will of God? That's a scary thought. I don't know who that preacher is, but
3: I'd find
4: another church.
3: I would. The Bible says, trust in the Lord with all of your heart. Lean not on your own understanding. In all your ways acknowledge Him, and He will direct your paths. That God will reveal His will to you, you understand. Jesus prayed, not my will, but your will be done. God will reveal His will. Now, I don't know. If it's God's will for you to be a missionary in a remote place, maybe right now is not the best time for you to know that.
4: Right? That's right.
3: If it's God's will for you to marry this person, and you don't know that person, and if you knew, you'd be horrified. But 5 years from now, you didn't really like that person.
4: Mm-hmm.
3: I understand that. Maybe that's where the preacher was coming from.
4: Maybe. Hopefully so.
3: Hopefully.
4: Timing is everything, and God's will, and He'll reveal to us what He wants us to know, when He wants us to know it, when it's to our advantage to do so. So, it's an interesting question, but hopefully the preacher was on the right track. We just misunderstanding the question here.
3: Yeah, we don't know, do we? Okay, question from Natalia. And Natalia writes, John 3:36 says, he who believes in the Son has everlasting life, and he who does not believe the Son shall not see life, but the wrath of God abides on him. Sounds a lot like 1 John 5 and verse 12, doesn't it?
4: Mm-hmm.
3: Same writer. So my question is, if you were to die without having faith in Jesus, would your afterlife just be blank like nothing? Unless if you were to commit more evil sins, then would you go to hell?
4: Hmm.
3: I hope you understand the question.
4: I think so.
3: Sort of do.
4: Yeah, I think, that if you die without having faith in Jesus, the Bible would call that being lost.
3: Yeah.
4: That you haven't chosen to accept Christ as your Savior. So certainly that would be the case for any person who hadn't selected or chosen Jesus as Savior. But, the Bible describes death as a sleep in which we go to sleep for a season of time, And when Jesus comes, he'll take his people home, he'll resurrect them. And there's a period of time, 1,000 years, in which judgment is taking place in heaven. And then at the end of that time, a person, those that are lost are resurrected again, and they will experience judgment. And so it wouldn't be blank or nothing. It would be blank or nothing as a sleep until that time, but it wouldn't be nothing forever. So hopefully that's answering the question. There, if you're lost, there is a judgment afterwards at the end of time.
3: Last question. This is a question from Chip. This is a tricky one. It's a short one. Did Jephthah sacrifice his daughter? Now, here's the story in the Bible. Jephthah made a vow to God, and God, if you do this, then the first thing that appears to me when I come home to my house, I will sacrifice it to you. He comes home and his daughter rushes out to meet him. Okay, first thing, learn from Jephthah. Don't make silly promises to God. That was a rash promise. Just don't do that. Second thing you learn from Jephthah, if you make a rash promise, you kind of ought to follow through with it, but did he sacrifice it? Did he sacrifice his daughter? Why don't we take a look at the story? Mm-hmm. You got it there in Numbers 11.
4: Yes.
3: It's a fascinating story. Mm-hmm. Now, here's the thing. Here's why I'm going to just come right out right now. We don't have much time. And I'm going to say, I don't think so.
4: No.
3: And the reason is, over in Hebrews 11, he is mentioned as one of the great individuals of faith.
4: That's right.
3: What do we glean from the story itself?
4: Sure. And, you know, the likelihood is that the sacrifice was she remained
3: unmarried
4: for the rest of her life and living in his house. So that was the sacrifice on her end. And so, you know, if he had truly sacrificed her physically and she died, well, that'd be just paganism and heathenism. And so obviously he didn't do that. So the point is that he made a rash decision. Don't do that. Think things through. That's really the moral of the story. But she was sacrificed in a certain way, ethically, so to speak, remaining in his house as a virgin the rest of her life. But at the same time, she was not; her life was not taken from her.
3: Yeah, and that's important, I think, to understand. The poor woman was not killed, was not sacrificed. I mentioned Numbers 11; it's Judges 11, mm-hmm. And so that makes that right. No, we don't believe she was. Her life was taken. Hey, thanks for your question. Time to go.
4: Yep, time to
3: go. We hope you'll join us again for more questions next time. This has been Line Upon Line, brought to you by It Is Written.

0: Now the weather forecast for Strong Tower Radio. For Michigan's UP, today will be mostly cloudy, then gradually becoming sunny with a high near 72 degrees. Tonight will be partly cloudy with lows at around 57 degrees with calm winds. For northern Michigan, today we'll have showers likely with a possible thunderstorm after 3 p.m. and highs near 79 degrees. And for tonight, we'll have a chance of showers and thunderstorms before 8 p.m., mostly cloudy with lows at around 57 degrees. For southern Michigan, today we'll have showers and a possible thunderstorm mainly before 5 p.m. with highs near 85 degrees. And for tonight, we'll have a chance of showers and thunderstorms before 2 a.m., mostly cloudy with lows at around 66 degrees. For central Illinois, today we'll have a chance of showers and thunderstorms likely after 5 p.m., mostly sunny with a high near 89 degrees. And for tonight, we'll have showers likely and a possible thunderstorm, mostly cloudy with lows at around 70 degrees. For Strong Tower Radio, I'm meteorologist Tricia Cook.
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1: 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It's stealing your family's time, health, and well-being. 40% of Americans frequently watch television during dinner. 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Can you say that's ridiculous? So it's time to give you and your TV a break. During TV Turnoff Week, you can do just that. And who knows? Maybe you'll see unexpected results like the ones from second grader Drew Henderson, who said, "I really didn't like TV Turnoff Week, except I did notice my grades went up." Don't just change the channel, turn the TV off.
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0: Hello, boys and girls. 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
2: Hi folks, Jelaine Fenner here. 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Signs of the times are everywhere. Jesus is coming back soon. Read Revelation chapter 22. Jesus says, "Surely I am coming quickly." 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

0: Our hectic modern life places a tremendous stress on our bodies and on our brains. But studies show that nature can counteract some of this stress. For example, one study showed that spending time in nature is associated with better sleep at night and a reduced risk of type 2 diabetes. Children who have the opportunity to be in nature show greater ability to pay attention in school and tend to exhibit fewer behavioral problems. At creation, humans were first placed in a garden. We have a deep-seated need for contact with nature. So be good to yourself and enjoy some time in the great outdoors today. This is Jennifer White for Strong Tower Radio, where God's character is proclaimed.
1: Now the weather forecast for Strong Tower Radio. For Michigan's UP, tonight we'll have partly cloudy skies with lows at around 57 degrees and calm winds. Friday will be sunny with a high near 75 degrees with calm winds becoming northeast at around 5 miles per hour in the afternoon. For northern Michigan, tonight we'll have a chance of showers and thunderstorms before 8 p.m., mostly cloudy with lows at around 57 degrees. And for Friday, we'll be sunny with a high near 82 degrees with calm winds becoming north at around 5 miles per hour in the afternoon. For southern Michigan, tonight we'll have a chance of showers and thunderstorms before 2 a.m., mostly cloudy with lows at around 66 degrees. And for Friday, we'll have a 20% chance of showers after 8 a.m., partly sunny with a high near 84 degrees. For central Illinois, tonight we'll have showers likely in a possible thunderstorm, mostly cloudy with lows at around 70 degrees. And for Friday, we'll have a chance of showers before 10 a.m., partly sunny with a high near 84 degrees. For Strong Tower Radio, I'm meteorologist Tricia Cook.
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3: Some time ago, a well-known theologian claimed to have communicated with his dead son through spiritualism. I'll be back in a moment with the amazing facts about spirit voices, truth or trickery.
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3: Hello, this is Joe Cruz and the Amazing Facts broadcast, facts which affect you. Death has always been a mystery. It's been reserved, however, for this generation to probe deeper into the mystery of life and death than any other generation before it. In fact, this last generation has witnessed an intense interest and revival of interest in spiritualism. I suppose the awful carnage and baptism of sorrow brought on by the First and Second World War has had a lot to do with this increase in spiritualism. Now, I know some people cast the phenomenon of spiritualism aside as being all trickery. They dismiss the subject as a sort of sleight-of-hand performance and hallucinations. Some look on out of curiosity and for entertainment. Still others are convinced of its supernatural reality, and they're confirmed devotees of the movement. Now, friends, some of it may be trickery. In fact, a great deal of it, no doubt, is fraud. But the

people is that it claims to give opportunity to bereaved men and women to communicate with their loved ones. And this brings us face to face with only two alternatives, with which I'm sure you'll have to agree. In investigating the claims of spiritualism and in examining the long list of supernatural phenomena, we're faced with just two alternatives, two choices. Either spiritualism is the grandest truth that ever came into humanity, or else it is a shameless fraud perpetuated in the name of life's tenderest memories. Now, after we open the Bible on this subject, I'll leave it with you to judge just which one it is. It must be either one or the other. Now, it's impossible to know the truth on this subject unless we take the Bible and the Bible only as our guide. Facing a question of this importance, we must be very careful as to the source from which we draw our information. It's not my opinion that counts, for my opinion is not any better than yours. One question should always be, what does the Bible say? Now, it's well that we have clearly in mind just what we're out to discover today. So I repeat, spiritualistic phenomena are based entirely on the supposition that the dead are not dead, but are conscious, and that the living can communicate with them. Bereaved ones are told that in the seance chamber they can meet these loved ones again. But what does God say? Isaiah 8:19-20, "And when they shall say unto you, Seek unto them that have familiar spirits, and unto wizards that peep and that mutter, shall not a people seek unto their God, for the living to the dead, to the law and to the testimony? If they speak not according to this word, it is because there is no light in them." Now, I'd like to have you notice this scripture as it's been translated by Dr. Moffat. Notice how clear it is here. He says, "When they tell you to consult mediums and ghosts that cheep and gibber in low murmurs, ask them if a nation should not rather consult its God. Say, why consult the dead on behalf of the living? Consult the message and the counsel of God." Now, that's pretty straight and clear, isn't it, friends? When we're invited to consult mediums, we should say, "Look, why should I consult the dead on behalf of the living? God's word says to consult the message and counsel of God." Now, what does the message of God reveal concerning the state of man in death? We discover some valuable information on this subject in Job chapter 7, verses 9 and 10. "As the cloud is consumed and vanisheth away, so he that goeth down to the grave shall come up no more. He shall return no more to his house, neither shall his place know him any more." Now, we read in a previous broadcast that these dear ones will come forth on the resurrection morning. But as to coming out at the bidding of the mediums, or as to their returning to the household to see how we're getting along, it says, "They shall come up no more." And notice how clear the text makes it. "He shall return no more to his house." And let me go a step further here. Can these be recalled from their graves at the will of the medium? Job 14:10-12 answers that question. "But man dieth and wasteth away, yea, man giveth up the ghost, and where is he? So man lieth down and riseth not, till the heavens be no more, they shall not awake nor be raised out of their sleep." Now let me ask you something. When shall the heavens be no more? According to 2 Peter 3:10-13, we discover that the atmospheric heavens that surround this earth are to be destroyed in the last day when Jesus himself shall return. God plans to renovate the earth. He says the day of the Lord will come. And then according to his promise, we're to look for new heavens and a new earth wherein dwelleth righteousness. And in that day, friends, death will give way to eternal life. Now notice what the text reveals. It says that the dead shall not be raised out of their sleep or be wakened until that day. Now, that's what God says. In fact, the scriptures go even further than that. They declare that their power to think ceases. Psalms 146:3-4. "Put not your trust in princes, nor in the Son of Man, in whom there is no help. His breath goeth forth, he returneth to his earth. In that very day his thoughts perish." Now listen, God certainly knows what happens at death, doesn't he? I don't know what lies beyond the grave. I do know, however, what God has to say about it. And friends, it's the sweetest and most beautiful truth in all of God's book. Do you remember that when we talked about death in our last broadcast, we discovered from the Bible that when a man dies, he rests quietly, undisturbed, in his grave until the

0: resurrection morning. God's way is the best way. And notice how consistent it is. Why would we need a resurrection if man goes to his reward immediately at death? Why would Jesus need to return a second time to gather his people if they're already with him? Why does the Bible teach a judgment in the last day if men are already judged at death? Do you see what I mean about consistency? In Ecclesiastes 9, 5, and 6, I read, "For the living know that they shall die, but the dead know not anything. Neither have they any more a reward, for the memory of them is forgotten. Also their love and their hatred and their envy is now perished. Neither have they any more a portion forever in anything that is done under the sun." Now do you see that if these people are called into the seance at the word of the medium, they would be having a portion of something that's done under the sun? There's no cause for error here. Jesus said that our beloved dead sleep peacefully until he calls them forth. And then Jesus says in John 5, 28 and 29, "Marvel not at this, for the hour is coming in the which all that are in the grave shall hear his voice and shall come forth, they that have done good unto the resurrection of life, and they that have done evil unto the resurrection of damnation." Now, here are four facts that should forever settle the minds of those who take the Bible to mean what it says, that the dead are sleeping can't be recalled. Number one, the dead shall not return to their houses of abode. Number two, the dead shall not awake nor be raised out of their sleep. Number three, their power to think ceases. Number five, they know nothing but are in their grave sleeping until Jesus calls them forth. Now, friends, you can't help seeing that on the basis of these four scriptural facts, it would be impossible for a loved one to come back from the grave into the seance chamber and give you messages at all. An intelligent lady was once studying the Bible regarding this subject, and she had been very interested in spiritualism. And when she came to this particular point, she exclaimed, "Then who's writing on my slate?" Do you see her problem? If what we've read from the Bible is true, and it is, then who gives the messages in the seance chamber? Who is it that tells people that the apparition is their father or mother or their son or daughter? What are these powers operating in spiritualism, friends? Is this not our next vital question we need to answer from the Bible? It most certainly is. Did you know that God tells us who the real powers are that operate in spiritualism? The Scriptures trace these powers, which parade in the garb of others and masquerade in the likeness of our loved ones. It comes right down through the followers of Lucifer. In fact, I'll read it now in Revelation 12, 7-9. "And there was war in heaven. Michael and his angels fought against the dragon, and the dragon fought and his angels and prevailed not. Neither was their place found any more in heaven. And the great dragon was cast out, that old serpent called the devil and Satan, which deceiveth the whole world. He was cast out into the earth, and his angels were cast out with him." Now you ask the question, can evil angels work miracles? And I say, yes, they can. Revelation 16, 14 says, "For they are the spirits of devils working miracles." Yes, the fallen angels, the followers of Lucifer, the devils the Bible talks about, can work miracles, fraudulent miracles which deceive. We're told that Satan can transform himself into an angel of light. "For such are false apostles, deceitful workers, transforming themselves into the apostles of Christ. And no marvel, for Satan himself is transformed into an angel of light." 2 Corinthians 11, 13 and 14. Now here, the Apostle Paul confirms the point by saying that it's altogether possible for Satan to masquerade as somebody else and actually to transform himself into an angel of light. Now these spirits which come to us and claim to be the dear ones who have been taken away from us by death are not dead people at all. They're not living people. They are not people at all. They are fallen angels masquerading in the form of loved ones. Now, friends, I want to be kind. I have nothing but love in my heart for the men and women who've been sincere in their attempt to find comfort in spiritualism. But spiritualism takes unfair advantage of men and women. It comes with caresses. It comes with words of love to lead us on. It takes advantage of us when we're weak and sorrowful. That's why I dislike spiritualism. Now, notice what God says about this practice in Deuteronomy 18, 9-12. When thou art come into the land which the Lord thy God giveth thee, thou shalt not learn to do after the abominations of those nations. There shall not be found among you any one that maketh his son or daughter to pass through the fire, or that useth divination, or an observer of times, or an enchanter, or a witch, or a consulter with familiar spirits, or a wizard, or a necromancer. For all that do these things are an abomination unto the Lord, and because of these abominations the Lord thy God doth drive them out from before thee. Now notice, the word divination is defined as the act of foretelling the future by omens and signs. And necromancy is defined as a pretended communication with the dead. God says neither of these should be named among us. Really, friends, in view of this warning from God's Word, what shall we do? Should we not determine by God's help so to understand Scripture truth that we'll never be caught off guard by these things and deceived on this point which comes so close to the human heart? Now in closing today, let me read one of the most striking admissions regarding spiritualism made by an outstanding leader of that cause. Sir Arthur Conan Doyle, when speaking in London, said this: "Spiritualism will sweep the world and make it a better place in which to live. When it rules over the world, it will banish the blood of Christ." Now friends, spiritualism is sweeping the world, and it's trying to destroy the cross of Jesus Christ. That's why we should be opposed to it. It's not according to the Word of God.
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3: 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In this program, we want to encourage you in your Christian faith by showing how scientific evidence supports the Bible, particularly the Genesis account. The book of Genesis lays the foundation for all matters addressed in the rest of the Bible: the nature of God, His sovereignty in creation, man's purpose, sin, marriage, family, and why we need a Savior are all introduced and explained in Genesis. When we see that the first and most foundational book of the Bible can be trusted in all matters, including science, it builds confidence in the rest of the inspired Word all the way to Revelation. Today's episode features Dr. Jake Hebert, physicist and research associate with the Institute for Creation Research. Here's Dr. Hebert.
4: Secular cosmologists claim that the universe originated in an explosion 13.8 billion years ago. Now, this is not an explosion in the conventional sense, where you have matter and energy expanding into a pre-existing space. They're claiming that it was an explosion of space itself. And supposedly, very shortly after this explosion, you had simple chemical elements forming. And then over time, somehow, you ended up getting stars and galaxies forming over billions of years. Now, this is really the most popular story, if you will, about how the universe came to be among secular scientists, but it's been harshly criticized even by other secular scientists. Now, there are three main arguments that you often hear presented for the Big Bang model for the origin of the universe. The first is the apparent expansion of the universe. When we look at distant galaxies, when we see the light from those galaxies, and there are clues in the light that is usually interpreted to mean that those galaxies are moving away from us. And so it's assumed that the universe is expanding. And of course, you would expect that if you had an explosion, some kind of cosmic explosion. Another argument is that the Big Bang does a pretty good job of accounting for the relative abundances of the light chemical elements, hydrogen and helium. Another argument for the Big Bang, probably the most important one, is that the Big Bang predicts there should be this afterglow of radiation that was left behind about 400,000 years after the Big Bang itself. And we do see this background radiation coming into us from all directions in space. And that's called the cosmic microwave background radiation. And they claim, the Big Bang proponents, that this is this leftover radiation from a time after the Big Bang. Now, there are many Christians out there who tell us that we ought to accept the Big Bang, that this was God's means of creating the universe, but there's some very good reasons that Christians ought to reject the Big Bang. And the reasons I give, they spell out an acrostic, STARRY, S-T-A-R-R-Y. And so we'll go ahead and go through these points. We won't necessarily go through them in order, because it makes a little more sense if we go in a different order. But when you put all these together, they do spell out the acrostic STARRY. Now, the first reason is the A, and that stands for arbitrary assumptions. The Big Bang is built on this arbitrary assumption, something called the cosmological principle, which assumes that matter and energy on the largest scales are uniformly distributed in space. And it also assumes that there are no special directions in space, that when you look at the large-scale structure of the universe, any direction in the sky should be the same as any other direction in the sky. Now, they could theoretically construct another version of the Big Bang model that doesn't have this assumption, but they would basically have to completely start over. This is a fundamental assumption. It would not be easy for them to change it, yet there's good reasons to question that assumption. There are structures out there in the universe that really seem to be too large if this assumption is correct, and there are indications that there are special directions in the universe. Okay, so that's the A, arbitrary assumptions. Why should Christians accept a theory or feel compelled to accept a theory that's based on arbitrary assumptions? The R, one of the R's anyway, stands for reverse engineering. And what I mean by that is that the Big Bang does not have too many successful predictions. Almost all of the successes of the Big Bang are what we would call retrodictions. The observations were made, and then the Big Bang model was tweaked to agree with the observations. For instance, scientists had inferred that the universe was expanding, and then they invoked the Big Bang to explain that apparent expansion. So the idea of an expanding universe came first, and then the Big Bang. What about the abundances of the light chemical elements? Well, there's a part of the Big Bang model called Big Bang nucleosynthesis, which describes and explains supposedly how these chemical elements were formed very shortly after the Big Bang. The problem with this is that there is an adjustable number in the model that the evolutionists get to pick. They can pick it to be basically whatever they want. Now, Lawrence Krauss, you've probably heard of him. He's a very militant anti-theist, and he's a Big Bang proponent. But he wrote this book in 2012 called A Universe from Nothing, in which he tried to explain how you don't need God to explain the universe. And there's one quote in there on pages 24 through 25 where he kind of gives it away. Now, this is what he says. He says, "Yet the initial density of protons and neutrons in the universe arising out of the Big Bang," and this is the important part, "as determined by fitting to the observed abundance of hydrogen, helium, and lithium, accounts for about twice the amount of material we can see in stars and hot gas." So what is Krauss saying there? He's saying that the Big Bang's success at accounting for hydrogen and helium is occurring because they have an adjustable parameter, and they can pick that parameter to be what they want it to be. So those are some problems that we see with the Big Bang, and we'll talk about some more of these problems in our next segment.
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4: So we're talking about the Big Bang and why Christians ought to reject it. And we've already seen that the Big Bang is based on A, arbitrary assumptions, and there's a lot of reverse engineering where they get the right answer, but the Big Bang didn't actually predict the right answer. We talked about how they reverse engineered the result that they get the right amount of hydrogen and helium. That's not terribly impressive. I mean, if you just pick a number so that it gives you the answer you want, well, that's not very impressive. What if the Big Bang, though, also, in addition to getting the right amount of hydrogen and helium, also got the right amount of atoms in the universe, ordinary atomic matter? Now, that would be impressive. This nuclear recipe that they use, once they pick that number that they call the baryon to photon ratio, once they pick that, then it also tells you how much ordinary atomic matter should be in the universe. Now, the question is, does the Big Bang get that right too? Now, that would be impressive if it could get the correct percentage, if you will, of atomic matter in the universe and also get the right abundances of hydrogen and helium. That would be a lot more impressive. So is it doing that? Well, we don't know. The problem is because of something called dark matter. There's a lot of astronomers who think there's a large amount of invisible matter in the universe that we can't see. No one really knows what it is. Some of it's thought to be these exotic, never-before-seen particles. Some of it's supposed to be ordinary matter. And some creationists are okay with this idea of dark matter. We're not here to solve this mystery at this point. The point here, though, is that no one really knows what this dark matter is. So no one can really be sure whether the Big Bang is giving you the right amount of atoms, the right amount of protons and neutrons in the universe. According to the Big Bang model, most of the matter in the universe, around 80 to 85%, has got to be this weird exotic form that nobody's ever seen before. Why is that? Well, it's because the Big Bang, once they pick that number, it can't generate enough normal everyday matter to account for all the matter that's thought to exist, including the dark matter. So you hear them make this claim all the time. They don't really know that most of the matter in the universe is this weird exotic stuff that nobody's ever seen. The reason they're claiming that is because based on Big Bang predictions, they expect that to be the case. And since they know, quote unquote, that the Big Bang model is correct, they think they know how much normal matter should be out there. And I would predict that if we ever do figure out what dark matter is, it's going to be very bad news for the Big Bang, because there's just too many ways that the Big Bang could be getting all this wrong. And don't forget that, you know, they have this stuff called dark energy, that when you throw that into the mix, about 95% of all the stuff in the universe is supposed to be stuff that we don't know what it is. And yet they claim that they've got it all figured out and they know how the universe came into being. Well, that's really ridiculous. I mean, if you don't even know what the universe is composed of, how on earth can you explain how it came into existence? So we're talking about this reverse engineering. The T stands for something called tachons. You know, the Big Bang, one exception to this reverse engineering is that the Big Bang did predict there would be this cosmic microwave background radiation. And so that would be a successful prediction. But even here, there are things in that radiation that don't match Big Bang expectations. And so they've had to tack on stuff to the original Big Bang model in order to make it work. And they have this thing called inflation theory that's a very good example of this. They've tacked that onto the model. And that's where you're getting this idea of a multiverse, ideas of other universes out there. Now, there was allegedly evidence for inflation in 2014, but it was quickly shot down. So what are some of the other reasons to reject the Big Bang? The other R stands for remaining unresolved problems. Why did the Big Bang happen in the first place? Where's all the antimatter that you would expect from the Big Bang? How do stars and galaxies form? These are things that Big Bang proponents do not have good answers for. The Y stands for a young universe. As we emphasize here at ICR very often, there is abundant evidence for the idea that the universe is just thousands rather than billions of years old. Yet the Big Bang needs billions of years in order to seem plausible. So if we do really live in a young universe, then the Big Bang obviously can't be correct. And the S is really the most important reason of all, and that is Scripture. If we take the Scripture seriously, the historical information in the Bible, as well as the testimony of the Lord Jesus himself, all confirm that the universe is young and that the Big Bang is not how God created the universe.
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2: Attention parents! 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Your children will discover that no one is too small to do mighty things for God. The Mighty Minis VBS will be held July 20th through the 23rd at 10 o'clock a.m. to noon at the Marion Seventh-day Adventist Church in Marion, Michigan. This Vacation Bible School is open to the public. Once again, attention parents, are your kids ready for a mighty big adventure this summer? The Mighty Minis Vacation Bible School includes fun games, crafts, and exciting Bible stories. Your children will discover that no one is too small to do mighty things for God. The Mighty Minis VBS is held July 20th through the 23rd from 10 o'clock a.m. to noon at the Marion Seventh-day Adventist Church in Marion, Michigan. This Vacation Bible School is open to the public.
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8: The Bible is a rescue story. After Adam and Eve fell, they found themselves held fast by sin. It's true, they only had themselves to blame for the mess that they were in. But rather than lead them to the consequences of their misdeeds, heaven swung into action, and the greatest rescue in the history of the universe began. Now, together, we're going to look at another remarkable rescue story.
9: This rescue took place prior to the Civil War, and some say it paved the way for the Civil War. Involved were a group of Christians, a number of university students, a fugitive, and a group of people committed to returning the fugitive to his home. There was civil disobedience and cooperation between people of different races. No small thing considering this rescue occurred in 1858. In defiance of federal law, a town rallied to free a man who had been legally captured. But this group decided they just weren't going to take it. And they didn't. It's 1833. A new town is created in northern Ohio. This community, called Oberlin, would soon become the home of a missionary training school. It wouldn't take long before Oberlin College was committed to the abolition of slavery.
6: Oberlin was founded as a religious utopia. It was designed to be a community where people of faith came. You actually signed a faith covenant to be part of the Oberlin community. And in the earliest days of the Oberlin colony, the church, the faith community, the town, and the college were like this. They were all interwoven together. There was no way to separate them out.
10: The idea of this small little town was really based upon making sure that everyone had a voice and that we'll be this hot spot of abolitionism, this hot spot of freedom.
11: It was very radical. This was a place where Black families really had opportunities, business, educational, and just safety at that time.
12: Slavery was abolished in Ohio in 1802. The town of Oberlin was fully integrated. Blacks and whites operated businesses right next to each other, and they worshiped together in church. In fact, instead of celebrating the 4th of July, many Oberlin residents dedicated that day to holding anti-slavery meetings. Oberlin was considered an academic powder keg for abolitionism and the most noted abolition town in all of North America.
9: At Oberlin, white students and black students, males and females, studied alongside each other. Students worked in agriculture or mechanics, as well as pursuing academics, and great numbers of missionaries were sent out. The Oberlin Church had decided that slavery was a sin, and slaveholders were not welcome to attend. Charles Finney, a professor of theology at Oberlin College before becoming the school's president, denounced slavery from the pulpit, calling it a great national sin.
10: How did Oberlin become such a stronghold of abolitionism?
6: I think a good part of that has to do with the popularity of Charles Finney. He was the one that designed the space that you and I are sitting in today, which his following was so powerful that it actually reached the point where they wouldn't all fit in this building, and they had to build a second congregational church, not because of a division, but because they just needed more space. So I think Charles Finney was really passionate about it. You looked at the members of the community that had came here. If you were a captive and managed to escape and came to Oberlin, you didn't have to hide out. You could live openly in this community. You're welcomed in this community. So they were both black and white abolitionist leaders that lived here.
9: Ohio's anti-slavery stance wasn't unusual. Pennsylvania banned slavery in 1780. Massachusetts and Rhode Island followed suit before 1785. Vermont banned slavery on July 2, 1777, even before it was a state. The United States banned the importation of slaves in 1808, but it would be another 55 years before the Emancipation Proclamation would be signed.
12: By the middle of the 19th century, life had become more complicated for abolitionists living in the North. While it had been illegal to assist a fugitive from slavery since 1793, the Fugitive Slave Act of 1850 compelled people to assist in the capture of a fugitive from slavery if it was deemed necessary for them to do so. Those who refused could be fined or imprisoned. Now, it was very difficult to prove that any African American was not a fugitive from slavery. Those accused of being such were denied a trial and could not testify in their own behalf. Making matters worse, the commissioner deciding such cases was paid $5 if he decided in behalf of the fugitive, $10 if he decided in behalf of the slave owner. So not only was the law massively unjust, it was also open to terrible abuse.
9: In the winter of 1856, three people decided to escape to freedom. Frank, Dinah, and a man named John Price fled from slave owner John Bacon in Mason County, Kentucky. Escaping as they did was extraordinarily risky, especially given the hostile weather. On foot, they crossed a frozen Ohio River, avoided main roads, traveling mainly at night to avoid detection, before making it to North Central Ohio in February. Price and his friends traveled via the Underground Railroad, an informal network of routes taken by enslaved African Americans out of the South and on to freedom, either in northern states or in Canada, where fugitives were welcomed and even given citizenship. Most who escaped never made it to freedom. and were returned to the farms or plantations from which they fled. John Price and his fellow fugitive Frank were living in Oberlin, Ohio by early to mid-1858. Price worked as he was able and was otherwise supported by charity. But even in Oberlin, he wasn't completely safe. Slave catchers might be sent to retrieve the property of Southern slave owners.
12: Someone like John Price was worth around $1,000, which is about $40,000 today. He might have been worth as much as $1,500, $60,000 today. So there was real money to be lost when a slave ran for freedom. Slave owners were highly motivated to get them back. Slave catchers were also well remunerated. For bringing in somebody like John Price, a slave catcher might earn as much as $1,000. Again, that's $40,000 today. The arrival of a certain mysterious stranger in Oberlin set local residents on edge. Anderson Jennings was the neighbor of John Bacon. John Bacon was the owner of John Price, Frank, and Dinah back in Mason County, Kentucky. On the pretext of finding work for John, certain associates of Jennings lured him into a horse-drawn carriage, took him out of the edge of town, and just like that, John Price had been captured without any fuss at all. He'd be taken out of free Ohio, back to the farm and the life which he had escaped. And that might have been the end of the story, except that the slave catcher Jennings didn't anticipate the resistance he'd be up against from the people of Oberlin. What transpired is said to have paved the way, in part, for the Civil War. After narrowly avoiding having to go to war against his own people, David, who at the time was a fugitive from King Saul, returned to his temporary home in Ziklag to discover the city had been burned to the ground and his possessions, and far worse, the women and children had all been taken. After inquiring of God what he ought to do, David and his men pursued the Amalekite raiders. After a day of battle, they were triumphant, and David and his community were all reunited. Now, while it didn't quite rise to that level in this case, the rescue of John Price was dramatic, and its effects far-reaching.
9: He was transported by his captors here to Wellington, 8 or 9 miles south of Oberlin. Jennings, the slave catcher, planned to have John on the 5:13 p.m. train from Wellington to Columbus, Ohio, and back on the farm in Mason County, Kentucky, within a day. Except that, on their way to Wellington, the group passed a carriage coming in the other direction, toward Oberlin. In that carriage was Ansel Lyman, an Oberlin student and a staunch abolitionist.
12: Within 15 minutes, Tappan Square was filled with people who were armed and ready for action. Business owners, students, city employees, black people, white people. Between them, they gathered every vehicle they could find, seizing some. The people of Oberlin were going after John Price, and they would bring him back to where they believed he belonged.
11: Bells started to ring throughout town. People were rushing out of their homes, especially the black business owners. You know, they were all congregating. Many of them met in Tappan Square, and one of them raised rifles in one hand and kind of waved his hat in the other and said, "I'm going to rescue John Price." And the crowd just gives this massive cheer.
12: Some walked to Wellington. Of those who didn't carry guns, many carried sticks. One woman loaned her horse and carriage to the rescuers, saying, "If necessary, spare not the life of my beast, but rescue the man." It's said that the Anglo-Irish statesman Edmund Burke once said, "The only thing necessary for evil to triumph is for good men to do nothing." Well, in this case, good men and women did something. But even then, it looked like evil might triumph. While looking at the rescue of John Price, it's worth asking ourselves why a slave would escape in the first place. Now, you might say for obvious reasons, and I think you'd be right about that. As the property of another person, no slave was free. But while these stories aren't pleasant, we're going to look at one that might give us an understanding of the mindset of a fugitive. While Margaret Garner was black, her father was a white plantation owner. the father of her four children, was also a white plantation owner. Margaret, her husband, and the four kids were arrested under the Fugitive Slave Act after fleeing across a frozen Ohio River during what was then the coldest winter in 60 years. But rather than see her children returned to slavery and have her own daughters endure what she had endured, Margaret took her two-year-old daughter's life and would have taken the lives of her three other children if she'd been able to do so. She was driven to desperation by the horrific abuses of a system that was simply accepted. Those abuses were tolerated and considered to be simply part of the way of life. So what would the law do with Margaret Garner, who had taken the life of her own child? Well, she wasn't tried in Ohio. If she was, she would be tried as a free person. Instead, she was taken back to Kentucky, where she was considered property. As property, she couldn't be tried for murder, but she could be returned to slavery. And she was.
10: John Price was captured under the Fugitive Slave Act. And Oberlin said that we are going to break this law and we are going to make sure that we protect John Price. So in a nutshell, when John Price was captured, when John Price was taken to Wellington, and when John Price was going to be transported back to Kentucky, Oberlin said enough is enough and we are finished with this compromise.
12: John Price was taken to the Wadsworth Hotel. A group of armed men held Price inside, determined that he was going south to Kentucky. But by 3 that afternoon, about 250 men and some women gathered in front of the hotel, determined that Price was going nowhere except back to Oberlin. The tension increased when word spread that a local militia was going to be arriving in Wellington by train. The locals knew that if they were going to act, they needed to act quickly. After negotiations for the release of John Price broke down, two groups of men broke into the Wadsworth Hotel, wrestled him away from his captors, and Price was spirited away in a carriage back to Oberlin.
11: So he safely gets away. He's going to hide in the home of a man named James Fitch. He stays there for a few hours, but everyone in town knows James Fitch is an abolitionist, an Underground Railroad agent. So they quickly realize that is not the safest house. So James Monroe, who later lives in this house, he and James Fitch escort John Price to another home, which was just like up the block here, to James Fairchild and his wife, and they shelter John Price, and nobody thinks to look there.
12: But the fact remained that the rescuers had broken the law. The fact that it was an unjust law did not lessen their guilt. 37 men were indicted by a grand jury of the District Court of Cleveland. 25 were from Oberlin, including 12 black men, some of whom were businessmen, and 12 were from Wellington. The Cleveland Leader newspaper reported on January 13, 1859, that a felon's feast was held to celebrate what they had done as rescuers in defiance of what they considered to be an unjust law. State officials then arrested the federal marshal and others involved in John Price's capture. Eventually, the marshal and his men were released in exchange for 35 of the 37 men facing federal indictment. The two who were not released were convicted and had to serve their sentences. Simeon Bushnell served 88 days in the Cuyahoga County Jail. The other was African-American Charles Langston, who said as he addressed the court,
13: "I know that the courts of this country, that the laws of this country, that the governmental machinery of this country are so constituted as to oppress and outrage colored men. Men of my complexion, I cannot then, of course, expect, judging from the past history of the country, any mercy from the laws, from the Constitution, or from the courts of the country."
12: It was said his address before the court was masterly, spellbinding, powerful. but it didn't prevent him from being sentenced to 20 days in prison and a $100 fine, which, disappointing to the government of President James Buchanan, was about the lightest punishment he could receive.
9: So what became of John Price? It's believed he made it to Canada and to freedom.
12: The second best-selling book in the United States in the 19th century was Uncle Tom's Cabin, Harriet Beecher Stowe's classic novel dealing with the injustices of slavery. Published in 1852, Uncle Tom's Cabin was addressed to Southern whites and skewered Christians who believed that slavery was just. Although she relied on stereotypes and from our vantage point might not always have got her tone quite right, there's no question that Uncle Tom's Cabin created a groundswell of opposition against slavery and opened eyes to the horrors of the institution all around the world. The number one selling book in the United States in the 19th century was the Bible, which, simply put, is a collection of rescue stories. Adam and Eve were offered a way out of the slavery of sin through the promise of a Savior. Noah and his family rescued from a global flood. The Israelites were rescued from Egypt. Daniel was rescued from hungry lions, and his friends were rescued in a fiery furnace. Peter was rescued from prison. Bartimaeus, the 10 lepers, the man let down through the roof of Peter's home in Capernaum, and many more, rescued from the power of sickness and disease. But those aren't the greatest rescue stories. The Bible says that Jesus would save his people from their sins. And that's the greatest rescue of all. We could think of the demon-possessed, the woman taken in adultery, the woman at the well, Zacchaeus, and others who were rescued from the power of sin. Paul in Romans 7 describes the experience of the person stuck in sin, someone he calls carnal, a person who wants to do right but can't, and doesn't want to do wrong, but does. He cries out, "Who shall deliver me from this body of death?" The answer is, "I thank God through Jesus Christ our Lord." Jesus, with power to rescue you from the strongest chains that bind you. He's able to break addictions. He can make an angry person calm, a bitter person sweet, an unforgiving person gracious. The power of God can make an honest person out of a thief, a moral person out of an immoral person. It can change a violent person's heart and make that person gentle. Jesus can bring peace into your marriage and joy into your home. God can make you what you could never make yourself. God can make you what you know you really want to be. You know, even in the church, there are far too many people who've never experienced God's power to save. They're calling themselves Christians while they've never been impacted by the transforming power of God. Too many people outside the church are distracted by side issues without ever considering the real issue. And that is, there's only one power in the universe that can save you from sin. Only one power in the universe that can save you from yourself, give you peace in your life, give you a new heart. Only the power of God can do that. Only God Himself. The ultimate rescue is still to come. That's what Paul was talking about when he wrote to Titus about the blessed hope. Jesus spoke of it. Revelation refers to it. Daniel wrote about it. It's the apogee. It's the high point of the Bible. Jesus said, "I go to prepare a place for you. And if I go and prepare a place for you, I will come again and receive you unto myself, that where I am, there ye may be also." In the book of Revelation, the same event, the return of Jesus, is portrayed as Jesus riding down the great corridors of space on a white horse, all the angels of heaven following him. And he hath on his vesture and on his thigh a name written, King of Kings and Lord of Lords. Paul wrote that the Lord himself shall descend from heaven with a shout, with the voice of the archangel and with the trump of God, and the dead in Christ shall rise first. Then we which are alive and remain shall be caught up together with them in the clouds to meet the Lord in the air. And so shall we ever be with the Lord. That's the return of Jesus. Now, you and I both know that this world doesn't really have anything to offer. And we know there can't be much time left. Where are you going to be on that day? Through faith in Jesus, you can be ready for the return of Jesus and for the eternity that follows. You know, we learned several things from the rescue of John Price. One of them is there are times that people need to act. If that one university student, Ansel Lyman, had come back here to Oberlin, right here to Tappan Square, and said nothing, the story of the rescue of John Price would not have happened. He couldn't have rescued John on his own, but he raised the alarm. And then people said, we're going to dare to be different. We're going to dare to step forward and make a difference. We're going to dare to stand up for what we know is right, even though others don't agree with us. We're going to do the right thing because it's right. And these dedicated Christian people committed to doing the right thing altered the course of history. John Price didn't have to go free. He needed to be rescued in order to go free. But when the rescuers came, Price didn't have to go with them. He could have said, don't rescue me. I'm going to go back to Kentucky and back to the farm. Now, that might not sound like a very smart thing to do, but there are people who do that all the time, and you might be one of them. How? Well, you might be one of the people who say, I could never go to heaven because I'm too bad, or my heart is too hard, or I'm too wicked, or I'm just too far gone. None of that is true. What you're really saying is, I don't want the Savior to save me. It's like you're on the second floor of the Washington Hotel and the gang of guys breaks in through the back door and one goes through the front door, they rush up the stairs and you say, you've made a mistake, not me. I don't want to be freed. Let me go back to Kentucky. That's what you're saying to God when you're saying, I'm too hard, I'm too far gone, I'm not worthy. So how about today we look in the direction of heaven and we say, thank you. Question for you. Do you think most believers in Jesus are experiencing the power of the gospel? 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
12: 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John Price experienced new life in a new land. God wants you to do the same. Let me pray with you now. Father in heaven, in Jesus' name, we thank you. We thank you that Jesus died so that we might be free from sin, ultimately from this world, free to experience everlasting life in your presence. Now, Father in heaven, we remember the Bible says, if the Son of God shall make you free, you shall be free indeed. We thank you for what Jesus did on the cross. We thank you for the ultimate rescue that will take place soon when Jesus comes back to gather his people and take them home. Through faith in Jesus, we say to you now, we want to be there. We plan to be there. We will be there. And we pray in Jesus' name, amen. Thanks so much for joining me. I'm looking forward to seeing you again next time. Until then, remember, it is written, man shall not live by bread alone, but by every word that proceeds from the mouth of God.

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4: 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Blueprint for Men is a ministry that empowers husbands, fathers, and leaders to live like Jesus. So join us as we follow Jesus, the Blueprint for Men. It was every parent's worst nightmare. Dylan had left school an hour ago, and he hadn't shown up at home. At first, his parents thought he'd gotten distracted and was playing with his friends at the park. But as the minutes ticked by, his mother couldn't shake the feeling that something was very wrong. After a few phone calls and quick searches, Dylan's mom, swallowing her panic, called the police. Soon, police officers were combing the neighborhood, but there was no trace of Dylan. After eliminating all the other possible options, the police had to tell Dylan's parents that they were afraid he'd been kidnapped. How could this be? It was the early 80s and kids were safe to walk home from school. They did it all the time. Parents never worried about their kids in this neighborhood. Dylan's mom was hysterical with grief. His father was devastated. But there were no clues, no witnesses, nothing to go on. Dylan had simply vanished. And by now, he'd been missing for hours. And if he had been kidnapped, he could be anywhere. A young police officer stood with the parents. His heart was breaking for them. He had two young boys at home, and he couldn't imagine what he would do if this had happened.

Rookie, his partner spat, you gotta wake up. This is the real world, and we don't always have happy endings here. They walked over to another group of officers, and the man's partner was asked to join them for a meeting. You go on without me, his partner said. I'll catch a ride with one of the guys. The young police officer walked alone to his cruiser. He opened the car door and got in. Then he started to pray. God, why did I say that? He knew he could get into big trouble for saying stuff like that. And if Dylan was never found, his reckless promise would just hurt the parents even more. But the young officer didn't focus on the negative what-ifs. He just started his car and kept praying. Lord, you know where Dylan is. Will you help me find him? The rookie was a Christian, and he'd recently been experimenting with God on the job. One day he was thinking, you know, if God knows everything, then he probably knows about police work, right? He knows the best way to solve crimes, keep the peace, and even do traffic stops. What if I asked for God's guidance and did things his way? It was a radical thought, and sometimes the young police officer got into trouble, but other times it worked out beautifully. So he kept praying, God, Dylan has got to be terrified, and we don't even know where to begin looking. Where is he? But God didn't answer. There was just silence. Where do you want me to go, Lord? More silence. God, what do I do next? Still, silence. In the past few weeks, the young police officer had discovered a few Bible verses about God actually talking to his people. John 10:27, my sheep listen to my voice. I know them and they follow me. John 8:47, whoever is of God hears the words of God. Anyone who belongs to God gladly listens to his words. And Hebrews 3:15, today, if you hear his voice, don't harden your hearts. What do these verses mean? The officer wondered. He'd been struggling with this and other promises that seemed pretty clear-cut, but most Christians he knew treated these promises as vague spiritual philosophies rather than simple facts they could just claim. It didn't seem right. I mean, if the Bible says it, why do we sermonize it into weak talking points and not real-life action? So, recently, the young police officer had been trying to talk to God on the job and listen. How's God going to talk to me? He wondered. Would I hear a deep rumbling voice like thunder? Maybe I'll see a vision or have some dreams at night. Or is it going to be like my conscience, a still, small voice? Now, he wasn't sure, but he kept a small journal with him, and whenever he thought God was communicating with him or answering a question, he would write it down. And now, driving down the street, he was praying and listening. He came to a stop sign. A car drove through the intersection, and a wave of nausea hit the officer's stomach. He stared at the passing car and felt a dark, heavy presence of evil pass by. He swallowed hard, trying not to vomit in his cruiser. And then for some reason, the officer pulled behind the car and followed it, still sensing that cloud of evil. Now, the car ahead of him was driving the speed limit. Its tags looked all right. There was nothing wrong, no reason to pull the car over. But the young officer hit his lights and turned on the siren. The car slowly pulled over and the police officer got out. Yet every step closer to the car intensified this sense of evil. It was almost like the car was vibrating with this demonic force. The officer kept praying, his hand on his gun. He cautiously walked up to the driver's window. A man looked up innocently and smiled. Is there a problem, officer? Without thinking, the officer opened his mouth and ordered, open your trunk. Excuse me, the man said. Don't you want my license and registration? No, the police officer said. Open your trunk now. He didn't know why he wanted the trunk open. He didn't even know why he was pulling this guy over. The man gulped and popped the trunk. The officer walked back and lifted the lid, and then he gasped. There, tied up and gagged, was a scared little boy. Dylan, the officer said with chills running down his back, it's gonna be okay. You're safe now.
Isaiah 30:21,

0: and your ears will hear a word behind you saying, "This is the way, walk in it," when you turn to the right or when you turn to the left. Jeremiah 33:3, "Call to me, and I will answer you, and I will tell you great and hidden things you don't know." If you're a Christian, then you know that God speaks through His Word. I'm sure there have been countless times that you've gotten just what you needed from God, some verse of wisdom or peace or courage that just hit you right when you needed it most. But do all these verses about hearing God's Word only apply to listening to the Bible being read out loud? What about the stories where God speaks to prophets and people? Is that just for long ago in Bible times? Has God somehow changed and now He just plays the strong, silent type? I was visiting a church yesterday and listened in on an adult lesson. They were talking about how many times God just seems so far away. They all nodded their heads as the teacher talked about how normal it was to feel separated from God and not hear His voice. I couldn't help but frown. I mean, are we supposed to be okay with this kind of experience? If Jesus promised He would never leave us or forsake us, what do we do when we feel like He's so far away? You know, like our prayers are bouncing off the ceiling. Do we just grin and bear it? Or are we missing something? I recently heard a pastor say that when God feels distant, it's because we have turned away from Him, not because He's rejected us. It's because we're distracted, we're not listening, or worse off, we just don't believe that God will speak to us. I mean, isn't Jesus the one who left heaven and became a man to be with us? Didn't He endure the agony of the cross in order to destroy the separation? And didn't He promise to send the Holy Spirit to guide us into all truth? So I can't help but wonder, what would happen if we acted like that young police officer and asked God to help us on the job? Many times, I confess, okay, my prayers are just asking God for spiritual things. You know, I need patience when the kids are going crazy, or peace when I'm running late, or even help writing this podcast or a sermon. But what would God do if I asked Him to help me with all the unspiritual things in my life? You know, the day-to-day stuff. I mean, think about it. How would our hospitals be different if all the Christian doctors and nurses were listening to God's voice during the day? How would the world of business be changed if bosses and supervisors and salesmen let God lead them? What would happen if the lawyer, the accountant, the factory worker, the mechanic, the politician, the plumber, the pilot, what if they all believed that God was actively involved in their moment-to-moment lives? Isaiah 51:16 says, "I have put my words in your mouth and covered you with the shadow of my hand." Can you imagine walking around all day with God's hand right over you, resting in its shadow? If we claim these promises at face value, do you think we'd see more miracles like Dylan's rescue? Would our Christian faith become so vibrant that non-believers would start asking us questions? Because of Dylan's rescue, that young cop became Officer of the Year. And later, they asked him to train others how to use their intuition to solve crimes. This officer was ordered to share his faith when normally witnessing about Jesus would have gotten him fired. This young guy had the audacity to ask God to make him a witness at work and give him success at the same time. And God answered it in a mighty way, not only skyrocketing his police career, but saving countless of lives in the process. We look at these verses like, "Delight yourself in the Lord, and He'll give you the desires of your heart," and "Seek ye first the kingdom of God, and all these things will be added to you." But do we really believe them? Or are we afraid? Are we afraid of failing, or looking stupid, or being rejected? Do we listen to our doubts and just let these God-sized opportunities drive right by? I don't even want to think about what would have happened to Dylan if that young officer hadn't followed his gut and pulled that car over. Was God speaking to him? Absolutely. Was it a voice? Nope. Does God always guide us with bouts of nausea? I don't think so. But remember, we can't put God in a box. He's not a formula to memorize and use on the test of life. He's the Creator, the Master of the universe, and He's our Redeemer, our Savior, and He wants to be our friend. Will God call you out of your comfort zone? You betcha. Will He ask you to grow? Oh yeah. But will it be worth it? You know it will. Have you ever stopped to ask how many times evil wins the day because God wanted to use a good man, but that man was distracted or despondent or just determined to go his own way? It's so easy to blame God for all the suffering and tragedies of our world, but if we're honest, it's not God's fault. It's man's fault. Those hungry kids needed their dad. That abused woman needed a defender. That failing business needed a man of integrity. And guys, our country needs a leader of character. So when we aren't listening, when we don't hear God's call, others suffer. So why not give it a shot? Claim these promises. Live like they were written for you. Make a decision to stop doing things the old way. Start listening. Start believing. And start making a difference. Because I know you'll be surprised at who's glad you did. God bless. The greatest want of the world is the want of men. Men who will not be bought or sold. Men who in their inmost souls are true and honest. Men who do not fear to call sin by its right name. Men whose conscience is as true to duty as the needle to the pole. Men who will stand for right though the heavens fall. Being a man means you're a leader. You're a protector. And you have the responsibility to make this world a better place. This is the kind of men that the world needs. This is the kind of man that you are. And the only way to get there is to follow Jesus, the blueprint for men. God bless.
1: Remedies for Good Health. I'm Linda Clark, and this is my husband.
2: Hello, everyone. I'm Eddie.
1: We are with Fountain Valley Remedies, and today we will be covering kidney restoration for chronic kidney disease, kidney stones, and also kidney failure. And the kidney subject is a large subject, so we're going to try to cover it all in one segment. Today, we're experiencing chronic kidney disease in America like never before. And so because of that, we want to give people some tools that they can use to keep them safe. The reason why we're experiencing chronic kidney disease, the reason is evident.
2: It seems like this kidney issue is occurring a whole lot more than what it used to.
1: It is. It is. You hear about it every day, practically. But so today we're going to share some key answers for supporting the kidneys naturally. I want to talk to you a little bit about the story of my sister, Julie. She had a kidney infection, and she went from having a kidney infection, quickly moved into sepsis. And then before I even knew it, she was in the hospital on a ventilator and beyond my reach. And when I say beyond my reach, you know, I always have my little bag of natural remedies, herbs, herbal combinations, and everything that I believe are very effective. So by the time I got to her bedside, she was already unconscious and beyond my reach. So today I want to talk about this, the kidney infections, what we can do about kidney infections before it turns into sepsis. Not that it will always turn into sepsis, but sometimes it does. Let's try to act wisely about it. And this isn't to initiate fear in anyone, but today let's put some tools in your toolbox to keep your kidneys healthy. And when something goes wrong, we can pull out some wonderful natural remedies to keep you safe.
2: So your mother had a little toolbox, as you're speaking of, that you used to keep supplied. Why don't you tell everyone what was in her toolbox and why?
1: Yes, absolutely. And so I want to tell you that my mother frequently had urinary tract infections, and I'm going to refer to it as UTI. People who have the UTIs, they will know what a UTI is because they are very painful for women. And so the kidney infection, a lot of times it begins with a urinary tract infection, then it goes to a kidney infection, and then beyond. So when my mother had UTIs, she very frequently would have them once a month. And so I told her, Mom, you can't take antibiotics that often. So let's come up with some good remedies. So my mother, every single time that she used this routine, her UTI was completely gone by the end of the day. And that is only one day, and I'm not exaggerating. If she got symptoms in the beginning of the day, by the end of the day, her urinary tract infection was gone. So here's a routine that she used. Number one, the first hour, she would use a kidney bladder tonic, which I'm going to give you the recipe in a little bit further on down in the program. But get your pen and paper ready. The second hour, she did 1 tablespoon of minced garlic, put on a tablespoon, and drank with water. No need to chew, just swallow it with water.
2: And need to remember that garlic is a broad-spectrum antibiotic.
1: That's right, and didn't we cover antibiotics in a previous segment? So let's remember garlic, because garlic is cheap. It's one of the Creator's natural remedies because it costs so little. Everybody can get a hold of garlic. So this was her second hour, is the garlic. The third hour, tablespoon of liquid echinacea. Now, when I say liquid echinacea, the other alternatives to echinacea would be in the capsule form. But remember that the capsule form contains the whole herb. It's not going to be as concentrated as a liquid. Echinacea is one of those herbs, as I've mentioned in the past sessions, that can be doubled, tripled, quadrupled to get the results. You could take a tablespoon of echinacea every hour if you're not getting the results that you need. So 1 tablespoon of echinacea, liquid echinacea. 12 capsules is equal to 1 dosage of liquid echinacea. So you can see why a lot of people do not get the results when they do capsules, because the liquid is always a lot stronger. So you want to do 1 tablespoon of liquid echinacea. So those were the 3 hours, and then back to step number one.
2: What about an echinacea tea? Some people will get echinacea and steep it to make a tea. Is that going to be just as strong as a liquid tincture?
1: It is. It is going to be just as strong. But you've got to make sure that if you're going to do echinacea, make sure the echinacea contains all parts of the echinacea herb, not just echinacea purpurea. That's echinacea angustifolia. That is the strongest part of the echinacea family.
2: And so then after a person goes through this three-hour regime, then you start this three-hour regime all over again with another dose of kidney bladder tonic.
1: Yes, back to the kidney bladder tonic. Second hour, minced garlic. The third hour, again, liquid echinacea. Back to the kidney tonic. And by the end of the day, gone. There's other things you can add to it, though, and I don't have that on my notes, but you can also do lemon water. You can also do anything that has to do, that's an astringent. We're going to go forward, and I'm going to be explaining that.
2: So are there any things that a person might want to avoid while they are having these issues with their kidneys?
1: Sure. Sugar is a very good one. Okay, so what things do we need to avoid in order to begin the healing process? In other words, we can't heal any part of our body if we're continuing to violate the organs we're trying to heal.
2: You know, we have to be willing to make changes, don't we? In Romans chapter 12, verse 1, it says, I beseech you, therefore, brethren, by the mercies of God, that you present your bodies a living sacrifice, holy, acceptable unto God, which is your reasonable service. So we're under an obligation to take care of our bodies. We're under that obligation to God.
1: That's right. And I think that's a wonderful text, because sometimes people feel that they're not worth it. And sometimes we need to understand, we need to remember that God loves us so much. He puts us under obligation for our own happiness.
2: Mm-hmm. Yes, he does.
1: But not only are we under obligation, but we reap the benefit. God wants us to reap the benefit.
2: So even before a person has issues with their kidneys, what are some things that a person needs to avoid? Some people know that they have weak kidneys or they have frequent issues with their kidneys. What are some typical things that they need to avoid in order to dodge kidney failures?
1: Our kidneys take a true beating, so we want to definitely restore our kidneys, keep them strong and healthy. And then when they weaken, we want to be able to restore them the right way. So colas, coffee, tea, even antibiotics. My mother's doctor told her that they could only give her antibiotics 1 every other day, because he said people do not realize it, but it actually destroys the kidneys. This was from my mother's doctor. Chronic dehydration. People are not drinking enough. The times when I feel like I'm I have a urinary tract infection coming on, it's when I haven't drank enough water.
2: I think there's been plenty of studies that have shown that for most part, most people are chronically dehydrated.
1: Yes, absolutely. And we're going to talk about how much water. We've actually discussed water in the past. We're going to touch on it a little bit today, too. So in the next few minutes, I'm going to be sharing a couple recipes. So here's the changes we want to make. We talked about drinking water. So how much do we drink, honey?
2: Well, we're supposed to drink half your body's weight in ounces every day.
1: Every day. So I'm going to make a recommendation here. When you wake up in the morning, the first thing you do is you drink a 12-ounce glass of water. But you can add lemon to it. Lemon is an astringent, which astringent means that it will not allow bacteria to adhere to the bladder wall. And other astringents, let's talk about other astringents. Clove and oregano essential oil, ginger and apple cider vinegar, those are all very wonderful astringents you can do. And cranberry is also an astringent, but it needs to be taken in capsule form. This is one thing you can take in capsule form daily. It also is a wonderful astringent. A lot of times when people get a UTI, they head to the grocery store and get a container of cranberry juice. But those are not going to be as powerful because they typically have sugar in them. So it's not going to be as strong as having in a capsule form. So one very delicious morning drink you could drink and create is, here we go, one whole lemon with the peel. Put 3 dates in it. Or you could do 2 dates. 1/2 inch of ginger, a pinch of cinnamon or cardamom and coriander. I'm going to have to slow down, I can tell. 1/4 teaspoon of vanilla, 1/2 tablespoon of extra virgin olive oil. Just put down EVOO. The next one is honey or stevia to taste. And put it in 1 cup of distilled water, and you can put some ice in it if you want. Blend it thoroughly and drink. So let me go through it really quick again. 1 whole lemon with the peel. Hopefully it's organic. 3 dates of 1/2 inch of ginger, a pinch of cinnamon or cardamom and coriander, 1/4 teaspoon of vanilla, 1/2 tablespoon of extra virgin olive oil, honey or stevia to taste, and 1 cup of distilled water with some ice. Blend thoroughly and drink. That's a wonderful good morning drink. If people are trying to come off of some of the other things that might not be good, they can drink this. It's wonderful.
2: You know, there are many wonderful promises in regard to our health and healing that God has for us. I can think of a few in the Old Testament, especially the writings of Moses, where God, through Moses, told his people that they could experience some wonderful health and healing if they would but follow his laws and his health statutes. And in the New Testament, we have just as many good promises in regard to health and healing. And one of my favorite in the New Testament comes from 1 Peter chapter 2, verse 24. And Peter writes in regard to Christ, "Who his own self bare our sins in his own body on the tree, that we, being dead to sins, should live unto righteousness, by whose stripes ye are healed." Have you ever thought about that? By Christ dying on the cross, and by accepting him as our Savior, we give him permission to come into our lives and to heal us the way that he wants to when we follow him in all his ways, inviting him into our life. Because he's died on the cross in our place, he will do that for us.
1: That's right. And I think that's a wonderful text. Okay, so it looks like we've run out of time today. So we would like to have prayer with you before we go and that you meet these challenges by the grace of God. The Lord will help you through making these changes. So let's pray. Heavenly Father, thank you so much for your tender mercies toward us. Father, there may be someone listening today who is struggling with their health, struggling with their kidneys, and not knowing what things to give up, what things to add, and how to store their medicine chest. And I'd like to ask your blessing on their life, the changes they need to make. Father, you're good at helping people make changes. You've helped me make many changes, and I'd like to ask you to bless the hungry soul that's hurting and suffering. Help them make changes in their life. Thank you again, Father, for hearing our prayer And thank you again for the tender mercies you have every day in thy name. Amen.
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7: Corrie ten Boom once said, "If you look at the world, you'll be distressed. If you look within, you'll be depressed. But if you look at Christ, you'll be at rest." Hi, I'm Rob West. When money becomes the place we look for peace, security, or identity, financial unrest is never far behind. Today, Elizabeth Brickman joins us to talk about why more money won't solve that unrest and how biblical wisdom can move us toward true peace. And then we'll take your phone calls at 800-525-7000. 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Well, our guest today is my friend Elizabeth Brickman. She's a certified Kingdom Advisor, a longtime financial advisor, and a gifted teacher with a heart for helping people find true peace with their finances. Elizabeth, great to have you on the program.
8: Thanks, Rob. It's great to be here.
7: Elizabeth, we talk a lot about peace when it comes to managing our finances. But as you well know, for many people, money feels like anything but peaceful right now. So let's start there. Why do you think financial life feels so restless for so many?
8: Well, because life runs nonstop these days. Everything is 24/7 and it is very noisy out there.
7: Sure is.
8: We have the constant financial noise of news and markets and social media, and there's steady pressure on us. And here we have a culture that is opposite of what the Bible says. The culture is telling us that more is better, that
7: yes,
8: faster is necessary. And it tells us that comparison is unavoidable. You know, the enemy has a mission statement, and he sometimes does a better job on his mission statement than we do on ours. He targets our peace. He wants to steal, kill, and destroy. And what a great tool for him is fear and uncertainty to keep us anxious and make us be stuck. And then sometimes our own hearts drift toward worry. We kind of forget who we are. We're so busy and rushed and we're tired. So if you're feeling this sense of unrest coming on you, I want people to know they are not alone. Almost everyone wrestles with it at some point or at some level, but there are some things we can do about it.
7: Yeah, that's exactly right. As you were talking, you know, I mentioned Corrie ten Boom at the open, and I remembered another quote that has been attributed to her, and that is, if the devil can't make you bad, he'll make you busy. I think that speaks a lot to what you're describing. Now, you've not just been a casual observer of this. You, like many of us, have experienced this kind of financial unrest. Tell us about that.
8: Well, I think I was a born worrier. I think I came out of the womb and started worrying about what the nurses were doing around me. I thought it was my nature, you know, that there would be nothing anyone could do to change it. And even after I became a Christian many, many years ago and surrendered to the Lordship of Jesus, I still had an unholy temptation to worry. And if I didn't overcome that, Rob, I don't believe I would have ever had a chance to overcome financial problems. And it sort of came to a head when many years ago, I accidentally fell into a crushing debt. I had talked my dear mother into loaning what was then $90,000 to a trusted friend. I used the word friend in quotes. And to do that, my mother had to mortgage her home. She was a single mom. And this fellow absconded with all the money. Wow. And obviously, I was morally obligated to pay it back. And it was an amount equal, yeah, Rob, to $200,000 in today's dollars.
9: Wow.
8: Now, at the time, I was in a new business, not yet profitable. I was barely surviving, living week to week to buy groceries. And so I had to pay this back and find a way to survive. And I was having to beat down financial unrest every single day until I could sort out the source of it and learn to trust God with my present and potentially future circumstances. And over time, it did get easier. I made a greater commitment to the Lord that for me, worry would be a sin, that if I could trust Him with my soul, I could trust Him with money. And then I learned the rhythms of financial rest and how to trust in Him on a practical and daily basis. And by the way, I did pay the debt in full.
9: Wow, incredible. Well, I'm so delighted that after this break, you're going to give us some of those practical next steps for us to tackle the financial unrest we may be feeling in our own lives. We're talking with Elizabeth Brickman today. She's got a lot more to come just around the corner. Stay with us. 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
9: 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You've walked alongside them in their financial lives. I'm curious, what surprised you most about the sources of financial unrest?
8: Well, I was very surprised that financial unrest seems to affect both believers and unbelievers. I always thought once we turn to the Lord, it would automatically shut down. We have to shut it down. It also afflicts people of every financial demographic. You know, I used to think that once you have a certain amount of money or security, it would go away. But financial unrest is not about money. It's about our mindset. And the problem here is that sometimes we feel such shame when we start to feel that unrest that we're frozen into inaction. But we have to understand and be a little gentle with ourselves and realize there are a lot of downward pulls on us right now. First of all, in the culture. So we are in the world, but we're not of the world. We're not of the stressed out, money hungry, buying everything we can get our hands on world. And there's also the downward pull of the enemy we talked about earlier. And he attacks our peace. Why? To freeze us from moving forward with funding God's plans. And then there's the downward pull of our own well-meaning but very human selves. And here's the problem, Rob. Unrest, if we don't take it apart, it's like a big, ominous cloud of negative confusion. But once we identify and confront the thoughts that are triggering unrest, like I had to do back when I owed the equivalent of $200,000, once we know our why, then we can separate spiritual fact from fiction. That's when we can really apply biblical solutions that work. So let me share with you three common culprits that trigger financial unrest.
13: Okay.
8: When we feel overwhelmed, overlooked by God, or overextended.
13: Let's dive into each of those because I think those are really important. So we'll start with feeling overwhelmed. When someone is feeling overwhelmed, Elizabeth, financially speaking, where do they begin?
8: Well, scripture tells us to know the state of our flocks. And when we have that big cloud of confusion over us, it's like a toothache. You know, if you've had a toothache, it aches, it disturbs, it distracts you from doing anything else. But if you sit down and fearlessly examine the true state of your finances and all those terrible numbers, it's like pulling that tooth. It hurts a lot, but just for a moment. And once we do that, once we know the state of our flocks, then will come relief. Then we can make a plan. And then we can ask God for his mercy and his favor so we can move forward. And the thing is, once we've done that, we're then equipped with concrete numbers instead of sort of mysterious, anxiety-ridden guesses. It's good to know, Rob, that this is a hard thing to do, but the Lord will be with you when you do it, when you take this step, because he's not a God of disorder, but of peace. Yes. And once everything is laid out, we can establish rhythms and habits about how to handle money. I write a lot about routines and habits in the two books that you described, because habits do the work of decision making, and then we don't have to. It's kind of like brushing your teeth. No thought is required. So if we're tired or discouraged or tempted, by habit, we're giving and we're saving out of every paycheck, every time. And we develop a restful kind of a rhythm that takes a lot of anxiety out.
13: Boy, that is so well said. I've talked to so many people, so many listeners who just got frustrated. They got overwhelmed. They just started not even opening the bills any longer. And I think you're right. Getting clarity on where you're at so that you face reality, you can make a plan, you can invite God in is so key. Let's move to the second idea that you mentioned, and that is feeling overlooked. Perhaps we feel overlooked financially by God. Talk to us about that and how we can respond in a healthy way.
8: Well, it's a very sad thing to feel overlooked by God and feel spiritual discouragement, and we cannot stay in that space. And there are three principles that can help us get out of that. And the first is to know what God teaches about how to grow money. You know, there are all of these secular books out there and people all over the place trying to tell us all these techniques, but the Lord tells us how to work and save and give. God teaches that we are to grow money little by little. So all of this get rich quick stuff is not of God. He's a get rich slow kind of God.
13: Sure.
8: For example, the Lord does not endorse gambling. Another principle is to know how wealth-blessed Christians really handle money, which is not like the overindulgence you see on television. They're careful. Christians are careful. We're never allowed to be extravagant or wasteful, no matter how much we have. And we also need to understand God's timing. We can become frantic trying to accomplish too much too quickly. And then we make reckless decisions because we think we're running out of time. God is the author of time. Calendars mean nothing to him. Sometimes also the valley of our delay is actually a sacred space. It's a place of financial apprenticeship to learn his ways and his will about money. I tell you, being poor for a time can teach and prepare you how to handle godly wealth.
13: Wow, that is so good. I want to quickly get to the third trigger, and that is feeling overextended. Elizabeth, we've got just about 45 seconds left. What does that look like, and how do we begin to find our way out of it?
8: If we're overextended, meaning that we are in debt, I sympathize. I've been there. Debt is a slave master that will squeeze the joy out of life. And if that's a situation, we need a rested mindset even more so that we can keep a cool head and get on board with getting out of debt. And God promises that when we humble ourselves, he will lift us up. And that may mean living a little more humbly for a while than you'd like, but you can do it. And imagine the exhilaration you will feel when debt-free.
13: Oh, so good. Elizabeth, this has been so helpful and a great reminder that true peace begins when we stop asking money to carry what only God can. Thanks for your time today.
8: It's been a pleasure.
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13: 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Let's go to Texas. Hi, Philip. Go ahead.
16: Yes, sir. I've got a question for you, Rob. I had purchased a home computer from a rent-to-own place, and that was right before COVID got big, and then work slowed down, and of course couldn't make the payments and everything. I had boxed the computer up. I tried to take it back to them, and they said, well, either way, it's going to count towards a repo. Just keep it. And so fast forward now, and now I'm getting a collection letter. The company has gone bankrupt. I'm getting letters from a different company, like a collection agency, saying that they'd offer me a discounted deal as far as, like, you know, to call it good. I don't have the money quite yet as far as I would like to take that offer and everything, but I don't have the money together quite yet. So my questions are, I mean, like, if I don't pay it within the time limit that they're saying, what are the legal actions that they can take against me?
13: Good question. So in terms of this discounted payoff, this settlement, if you can afford it, I would say take it. You know, essentially, that's going to resolve the debt. That's going to stop collection activity. It's going to avoid potential legal action. There are, though, a couple of important steps first. Number one is you would want to get the agreement in writing. So it should clearly say the amount satisfies the debt in full. You need to see that language on there. And then you want to ask how it's going to be reported. It'd be best if they would report it to the Bureau paid in full. A second option, which is more common, and it's, you know, not as good as the first, but it's what often happens, is it would show that it's settled in full, or, quote, settled for less than the full balance. In terms of how that would impact your credit report, you know, the collection account is, if it's being reported to the report, it's already hurting your score. So after the settlement, again, it would likely show settled. That's better than being unpaid, but it's not as good as paid in full. But that's okay, because it's probably already hurt your credit. And the fact that you have got that balance now to zero, even though it wasn't paid in full, it was settled, that's okay. You can increase that score over time as you just become an on-time payer moving forward. I would say the other thing that you may get caught with, I don't want it to catch you by surprise, is a 1099-C for a cancellation of debt. That could be considered taxable income. So just know that that might be coming. I mean, if you settled a $3,000 balance for $2,000 and $1,000 is forgiven, you may have an extra $1,000, you know, that you're not counting on that could be taxable. So just be aware of that. First of all, does all that make sense?
16: Yes, it does. Okay. Is this something that they can take me to jail over or anything like that? Or no?
13: No, I mean, this is pretty minimal. So what can happen? Well, I'm not an attorney. You'd always want to get legal advice. But, you know, number one is late fees and interest. So missed payments or non-payment means added fees and a growing balance. Collections means it gets to a collection agency, so you're going to get calls and letters. And then credit report damage. You can get sued. So typically it requires a balance higher than this, but if they decided to sue, you know, then if they win, they get a judgment, and a judgment could involve a garnishment of wages. That depends on your state. They could levy bank accounts. They could place a lien on a property. You can't be arrested for unpaid consumer debt. They have to follow the Debt Collection Practices Act. And each state has a time limit to sue for debts. But it's always better to get this cleaned up just so it's not continuing to sit there on your credit report, and you just want to honor the debt. And if they're willing to give you a lower payoff, then that's great.
16: Okay. Thank you, Rob. I appreciate it, sir.
13: All right. We appreciate your call today, Philip. If I can help further along the way, don't hesitate to reach out. Let's go to Georgia. Hi, Kathy. Go ahead.
17: Hey, Rob, thank you for taking my call. I am 64, will be 65 in November. I am a retired educator, have a great pension plan, and receive a widow's benefit, and will eventually switch over to my own Social Security, but I don't need that right now. My question really is about Medicare. You know, right now at 64, I'm getting all the letters and all the invites to informational dinners, and which, you know, are sponsored by insurance companies. So I'm not sure where to get the most valid information so that I can decide wisely between a Medicare Advantage or a supplemental plan.
13: Yeah, great question. And this is an important decision, you know, that you need to make as you get to this place. So, you know, I think the key is you don't want to just choose the cheapest plan. You're choosing how you want to experience healthcare in retirement. So the two main paths are option A is Medicare Advantage, which is Part C. And it's often low or even zero premiums, $0 premiums, and it bundles medical and sometimes the dental and the vision and the drugs, and it uses networks like an HMO. So it's best for lower monthly budgets if you're generally healthy and you're comfortable staying in network. You're happy with the list of doctors. Option B is the original Medicare plus the supplement, which is often referred to as Medigap, plus Part D, which is the prescription drug. That generally has higher monthly premiums. You have very low out-of-pocket costs when you need care, but you have freedom to choose almost any doctor. So who is that best for? Well, it's best for somebody who's wanting predictability and flexibility. You are concerned about future health needs. Maybe you have more health challenges and you're willing to pay a little bit more and it can fit into your budget. And that's going to result in peace of mind. So I want you to think in terms of total costs, not just premiums. And this is where people can make some mistakes. So you ask, you know, what is the max out of pocket on a Medicare Advantage plan? Well, that could be $5,000 to $9,000 a year, you know, if something serious happened. So a cheaper monthly plan could become more expensive in a poor health year. And so it really comes down to your specific situation. I mean, if you're on a fixed income with Social Security and a pension, and you know that you're about to be in that critical enrollment window, I think the key questions are, do you have ongoing health conditions or medications? Do you want freedom to choose your own doctors and hospitals? And can you comfortably afford higher monthly premiums? And that really should be the driver ultimately of this decision. Does that make sense?
17: It makes perfect sense. I appreciate that.
13: Okay, you're welcome. Listen, I think as you go into it with that idea in mind, you know, that can help inform you. And listen, if your budget is tight, a Medicare Advantage can work well. But if you can afford it, the Medigap plus the Part D often provides more long-term security and peace of mind. So hopefully that gives you a few things to think about, Kathy. Thanks for being on the broadcast today. Lord bless you. Hey, big thanks to my team today, Pat, Sandy, Devin, Jim, and everybody here at FaithFi that makes this possible. I certainly couldn't do this without them. Have a wonderful day. Come back and join us tomorrow. We'll see you then. Bye-bye.
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19: This is Max McLean. If we agree that God has been merciful and gracious to us in giving us so great a salvation, then what should our response to this be? Listen to the Bible from Romans 12. Therefore, I urge you, brothers, in view of God's mercy, to offer your bodies as living sacrifices, holy and pleasing to God. This is your spiritual act of worship. Do not conform any longer to the pattern of this world, but be transformed by the renewing of your mind. Then you will be able to test and approve what God's will is, His good, pleasing, and perfect will. For by the grace given me, I say to every one of you, do not think of yourself more highly than you ought, but rather think of yourself with sober judgment, in accordance with the measure of faith God has given you. Just as each of us has one body with many members, and these members do not all have the same function, so in Christ, we who are many form one body, and each member belongs to all the others. We have different gifts according to the grace given us. If a man's gift is prophesying, let him use it in proportion to his faith. If it is serving, let him serve. If it is teaching, let him teach. If it is encouraging, let him encourage. If it is contributing to the needs of others, let him give generously. If it is leadership, let him govern diligently. If it is showing mercy, let him do it cheerfully. Love must be sincere. Hate what is evil. Cling to what is good. Be devoted to one another in brotherly love. Honor one another above yourselves. Never be lacking in zeal, but keep your spiritual fervor serving the Lord. Be joyful in hope, patient in affliction, faithful in prayer. Share with God's people who are in need. Practice hospitality. From Romans 12. Listen to the Bible. It's great for the soul.
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0: Back to Genesis with Dr. John Morris, scientist with the Institute for Creation Research. Dr. Morris, why do scientific dating methods seem to indicate that the world has a vast age?
21: Chris, in most dating efforts, you must observe a present-day process and the state of that system affected by that process. Then you conclude how long it would take for that process to produce the present state. The main assumption is that the rate of that process has never been much different than it is now. For instance, we might date the Mississippi Delta by estimating how long it would take for the Mississippi River to bring enough silt down to build up that huge delta. But if a great flood had occurred in the past, the rate of delta buildup might have been much different than today. If we include Noah's flood in our thinking, then most dating techniques actually give a date far too young to have allowed for evolution to occur. They're consistent with the biblical doctrine of the young earth, the one we read about back in Genesis.
0: For more information, visit our website at icr.org.
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26: Hello friends, would you like to hear an amazing fact? Did you know a cold night on Mars can actually be warmer than a July evening in the eastern Antarctica? The new coldest place on Earth has now been measured in the Antarctic Plateau near the Russian Vostok Research Station, where back in 1983, they once logged a record low of 128 degrees below zero. But now, according to a paper published in the Geophysical Research Letters, we know that these frigid temperatures can plunge even lower. People assume the coldest temperature would be from wind chill on a mountaintop. Actually, for temperatures to dip below 130 degrees Fahrenheit, conditions must be ideal. The skies must remain clear, calm, and dry for at least 4 days. The chilliest air in the world's pools will be in these valleys on the plateau 2 miles above the sea and hundreds of miles from the South Pole. Fortunately, the team of meteorologists that discovered this didn't need to venture into Antarctica on its darkest and most frigid days. They analyzed the data from two NASA satellites measured against ground observation. They found that over 100 times during a 12-year period, they observed temperatures plunge to a new record low between 144 and 146 degrees below zero. Did you know that Jesus said in the last days the world would experience global cooling? Stay with us, friends. We're going to learn more on this edition of Bible Answers Live.
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0: of your word. In Jesus' name, amen.
1: Amen.
0: Well, Pastor Doug, you opened the program by talking about a very cold place. And you mentioned something about Mars. Now, we know Mars is cold, but to think of a place that could come pretty close to Mars on Earth, well, that's quite something.
1: Yeah, a matter of fact, this place there in the Antarctic Plateau in the eastern Antarctica, it's colder than Mars. Of course, Mars is something like Earth in that I think that near the equator of Mars, the warmest it ever gets is like 64 degrees. But there are places on Mars that get 150 degrees below zero. This has got temperatures that are like polar cold, or like space cold. But, you know, there's a verse in the Bible where Jesus says in Matthew 24, verse 12, speaking of the last days, because lawlessness will abound, the love of many will grow cold. And you can see that in, it says, you know, evil men and seducers will wax worse and worse, and just the skyrocketing divorce case. And then I teased everyone by saying that the Bible foretells there's going to be global cooling. Now, I'm not saying that to be political. It really does tell us that after Jesus comes, Satan is going to be cast into a bottomless pit. This world is going to be plunged into darkness during that 1,000-year period. And I expect that when it's in total darkness during that time, before God makes the new heavens and the new earth, it's going to be really cold. Before the devil goes to the lake of fire, he gets really cold before he gets really hot. And maybe you've not studied this before, friends, but before that final day in Revelation 20, when Satan's cast in the lake of fire, he is bound for 1,000 years, and it's going to be very cold during that time. We have a free offer that talks about when Satan will be bound. Tell us about it, Pastor Ross.
0: It's a book that's called Satan Enchained, and it talks about this 1,000-year time period. You can also read about it in the book of Revelation, chapter 20. We'll be happy to send this book to anybody who calls and asks. Again, just ask for the book called Satan in Chains. The number to call is 800-835-6747. And you can ask for that free gift, Satan in Chains. Again, the number is 800-835-6747. And you know, Pastor Doug, we're rather excited to be here in our new studio for Bible Answers Live. As you know, we've been traveling for a few weeks and then in the midst of transitioning over to the new location. But it's kind of exciting to be here. I know we have a number of folks who are watching us on Facebook, and we want to greet all of them. And I think we're on YouTube as well, so you can tell your friends about that and a few other places. Not quite sure what all the outlets are. But yeah, if you do have a Bible question, again, we encourage you to give us a call. The phone line here to the studio is 800-463-7297 with your Bible question, and you'll be able to ask your question here on the air.
1: All right.
0: Well, we're ready to go to our first caller. We have Norman listening from Toronto, Canada. Norman, welcome to the program.
2: Hi. Good evening, Pastor Doug and Pastor John. I have a quick question. With respect to the Great Tribulation mentioned in the Bible, the seven years before Jesus returns, right?
1: Uh-huh.
2: And does that mean that the economy will be of the time will be worse than the Great Depression of the 1930s?
1: Well, our first thing I want to establish is, Norman, where do you find in the Bible where it talks about 7 years of tribulation?
2: I can't quote chapter and verse. I think it's probably in Revelation. I've heard of the Great Tribulation many times.
1: Well, there is a Great Tribulation. I just want to make something clear that the idea that there's 7 years of tribulation, that is speculation. Different churches have different ideas about how long it will be. And there's two phases of the tribulation. And most churches agree that there's what they would call a smaller time of trouble where there's persecution, you can't buy or sell, and then there's a death decree, you read in Revelation 13. During the small time of trouble, you know, there's probably going to be all kinds of economic problems, but we've got to be careful not to think that we're supposed to wait for an economic crash and that's going to mean that Jesus is coming, because Jesus said something else that catches our attention. He said just before he returns, he said it'll be like it was in the days of Noah. They'll be buying and selling, you know, building, marrying, planting. Sounds like things are going on in some places like normal. He said, in such a day as you think not, the Son of Man comes. So we can't all look for an economic disaster as the signs that we've entered the end. Because the economy is going to keep, there'll still be some economic activity right up to the end. Now, you know, obviously, when the seven plagues are poured out, it's going to be a disaster.
2: The second half.
1: Yeah. Once probation closes and the seven plagues are poured out, some have wondered, will that be a year? Will it be a few months? I mean, you think about the conditions of the world when the water

0: are all blood, and the sun is scorching men with great heat, and people have a noisome sore, that's probably a comparatively shorter period of time. The small time of trouble, we don't know exactly how long that will be. It may be a few years. That's where you're going to see all kinds of problems. So, I don't know, am I answering your question?
1: Kind of, but it wasn't the answer I expected. But I'm just wondering if it's related to economic problems like we've had since 2008 kind of thing.
0: Yeah, well, right now, there was a terrible economic downturn in 2008. Right now, in many places, it's booming. And that doesn't make me feel more secure as far as the times of the end because, you know, Jesus said, or Paul said, when they say peace, peace, then sudden destruction comes. So, you know, we need to be ready all the time.
1: Thank you for your time, Pastor Doug.
0: All right, thank you, Norman, for your patience and your question.
2: The next caller that we have is Nat, listening from North Carolina. Nat, welcome to the program.
3: Good evening, pastors.
0: Evening. Thank you for calling.
3: Some clergymen say that if a toddler has not been baptized and tragically passes on, he's on the road to perdition. And I've heard you say you don't agree with that. And I was wondering what biblical evidence you have to back up your claim.
0: Well, it's not just my claim. The Bible tells us the criteria for baptism is that you need to be taught. It says that Jesus said they should teach. It says you need to believe. Most Protestants agree that baptism should be done for people that are old enough to understand the criteria. Repenting of your sins, understanding the gospel, believing the gospel, being taught and discipled. And it says, you know, those are the criteria for baptism. Babies are dedicated. They're not baptized. Jesus was dedicated as a baby. He wasn't baptized till he was 30. So most Protestants don't believe in infant baptism. If a child dies before the age of accountability, they're not punished for original sin. That doesn't say anywhere in the Bible that they're guilty and they haven't had a chance to be saved because they weren't baptized. God does not save babies based on a ritual. I just don't see anywhere in the Bible.
3: So are these unbaptized babies, are they heathen or are they Christian or somewhere in between?
0: Well, it's neither. Let me come at this differently. How is a person judged biblically? According to their works, right? That's what Jesus said. That everyone's rewarded according to their works. So How is a baby going to be judged? If they're not old enough to know right or wrong or good or bad or, you know, if there's a God or Jesus to turn to, you read in 1 Corinthians 7 that children of believers, there's a sanctifying influence that the parents exert over the children just, you know, through their decision. But they don't have to, nowhere does it say the child has to be baptized. We should dedicate our children to the Lord. We had a child dedication this week at our church.
3: So you're saying that godly parents, just parents being godly, sanctifies their children?
0: When you have believing parents and they have children, if those children should die before the age of accountability, then they're saved. Any baby that dies, or child dies before the age of accountability, they're innocent. They're not going to be, God's not going to take them and throw them in a lake of fire and punish them if they didn't know right or wrong.
2: You know, you have a verse in Matthew chapter 2, verse 18. It's actually a reference to an Old Testament verse in Jeremiah 31, where Herod killed all of the baby boys in Bethlehem. And then Matthew quotes Jeremiah 31, verse 15, that talks about weeping and Rachel weeping for her children, refusing to be comforted for her children because they are no more. But then the very next verse in Jeremiah chapter 31, verse 16 says, "Thus saith the Lord, refrain your voice from weeping, your eyes from tears, for your work shall be rewarded, says the Lord, and they shall come back from the land of the enemy." So the enemy there is death. There is a promise to the mothers that their children will be resurrected. They'll come back from the land of the enemy. Of course, those baby boys are under the age of accountability.
0: So hopefully that helps a little bit, Nat. You know, we do have a book that talks about baptism.
2: Baptism, is it really necessary? And I think that would be a good resource for anybody wanting to learn more about this. And we'll be happy to send it to those who call and ask. The number to call is 800-835-6747. You can ask for the book called Baptism, Is It Really Necessary? Next caller that we have is Jerry, listening from Oregon. Jerry, welcome to the program.
4: Good evening, Pastors Ross and Batchelor. My question pertains to church membership. Let's say if after a long period of Bible study and prayer, one can't find any particular church that he can honestly say he believes in 100% of the creed tenets, should such a person just be attend and never become a member, or what is your position on that?
0: Well, I think it's important to be belong to a church and be committed. In other words, you don't want to just sort of be a hitchhiker in everyone else's church. At some point, you want to get on board and help carry the load and be a member, be an active member. If you're waiting until you find a group that where you can't think of anything wrong, well, that may never happen, but you ought to look at the foundational teachings of a church, and you should be able to agree with those foundational, what they call the fundamentals. The Bible says, seek and you'll find. We actually have a study that talks about how do you search for a church and how do you pick a church. And I don't know if you'd be interested. We'd be happy to send you that, Jerry.
4: Well, yes, I'll ask for that. But basically, I studied with many denominations, and when I attend their studies, the scriptures that they mention are supportive, but they tend to simply ignore the scriptures which are not supportive, and that becomes an issue with me.
0: Yeah. Well, then you probably should find a church body that you believe is as close to the Bible as you can come. And do your best to get involved. If you don't feel comfortable joining as a member because there's something you feel like you couldn't ethically support, then don't. But I think you ought to. Being part of a church is important. You know, the Bible says that they were baptized and added to the church. And when you become a Christian, you are baptized into Christ, into His body, and the church is called the body of Christ.
2: If you'd like to receive that free book, we'll be happy to send it to you, Jerry, or anybody who would like to learn more about finding a church that actually believes what the Bible says. Just call and ask. The book is called The Search for the True Church. It gives you a number of biblical principles that can be applied in one's search for the church. We'll be happy to send it to anyone who calls and asks. That number is 800-835-6747. And again, you can ask for the study guide. Actually, it's a book called The Search for the True Church. Our next caller that we have is Carol, listening in New Jersey. Carol, welcome to the program.
5: Hi, thank you.
0: Hi.
5: For taking the call. Hi, so I've been studying with someone in Hebrews chapter 4, what came up in the study, and I kind of understand the whole chapter except for this one verse, verse 8. I don't know how to understand that verse where it talks about if Joshua had talked about another day.
0: Yes.
5: You know what I'm talking about?
0: Yeah, okay. I do. Let me read it for our friends that are listening.
5: Okay.
0: For I always remember that two-thirds of the people are in vehicles driving as we do the program. For if Joshua had given them rest, he would not have afterwards spoken of another day. Now, when he says he, speaking of another day, you have to go back to verse 7, where he says David, in one of the Psalms, David says, today if you hear his voice, and that's Psalm 95, verse 7, so Paul is quoting in the book of Hebrews from David, and David says, today if you will hear his voice, do not harden your heart. For if Joshua had given them rest, when Joshua brought the children of Israel into the Promised Land, you need to know your chronology that David lived hundreds of years after Joshua. Said if Joshua was the one who gave them the ultimate rest, then why is David still talking about going into the rest in future tense? He said he would not afterward have spoken of another day. There remains, therefore, a rest for the people of God. In other words, entering the Promised Land was not the final rest for the people of God. There was a future rest that they would find in Jesus. Of course, the Sabbath is a symbol of that, and he references the Sabbath up a little higher. So he's basically telling the readers that Christ is the ultimate rest. It wasn't the Promised Land that David and Joshua talked about.
5: Wow, okay, that's fantastic.
0: I know it's deep. Does that make sense?
5: Yeah, it makes complete sense. I'm trying to write it all down because it's very deep. That's awesome.
0: Well, praise the Lord. And I'm trying to think if we have something on that. We don't really have a book on that.
2: No, not specifically on Hebrews 4.
0: We got the magazine called
2: The Rest of Your Life?
0: Yeah.
2: Yeah, that's a good resource. So, Carol, I don't know if you've seen that, but that is a magazine that we have in Amazing Facts called The Rest of Your Life. And we'll be happy to send that to you, or if anybody would like to read that, all you'll have to do is give us a call. The number is 800-835-6747, and you can ask for that magazine called The Rest of Your Life, and we'll be happy to send it out. Our next caller that we have is George, listening in Louisiana. George, welcome to the program.
6: Hey, how you doing there, Pastor? You and your guests?
0: We're doing good.
6: All right. I've heard in the past, pastors and ministers, even evangelists, said, once saved, always saved. About maybe an hour or so ago, I'm not going to call this ministry and not this pastor's name, and he was preaching on this thing that saying that's not true. The Bible doesn't teach that. Matter of fact, the Bible teaches that you may become saved, but you can lose your, he didn't say the word salvation, but you can be removed out of the book. And so the reference verses he gave is Revelation chapter 3, verse 5. I went over here, and John is writing to the seven churches. We are the churches, I understand. Then Revelation chapter 2, verse 5. And then you go over to Deuteronomy chapter 32 and 32, when Moses asked the Lord that Israel had sinned, and Moses asked the Lord to blot him out of the book. And the Lord told Moses, no, whosoever sinned against me, him will I blot out of the book. So my question then, can you lose your salvation? Is that in Scripture?
0: All right, well, let me give you a Bible answer on that. Salvation is a choice. And the Bible says, whosoever will, let him take the water of life freely. Joshua said, as for me and my house, we will serve the Lord. Choose you this day who you will serve. We do not lose our freedom of choice when we decide to be a Christian. Now, God will never fail us. God will never let us down. Jesus will never let us go. But those verses do not mean that we lose our freedom to turn our backs on the Lord. So God doesn't handcuff us to heaven when we come to Jesus. And so there's a number of verses in the Bible that explain that, yes, there are people who walk with the Lord and they can still be lost. You've got Balaam was a prophet of God. You've got Judas who walked with Jesus. You've got King Saul who was filled with the Holy Spirit. And all of them, then, they became proud and they grieved away the Holy Spirit. So can a saved person be lost? Yes. Matter of fact, just 2 weeks ago, I think I preached about that. Mm-hmm. And so if anyone wants to look at a YouTube from the Granite Bay Church, my sermon was, can the saved be lost? And we want people to have assurance regarding the relationship with the Lord. But you can't believe that you can never be, the idea you'll never be lost.
2: You know, we do have a book that does deal with this. It's a great book, a lot of scripture. It's called Can a Saved Man Choose to Be Lost?
0: Mm-hmm.
2: And we'll be able to send it to anybody who calls
0: and
2: asks.
0: That's perfect for George.
2: The number is 800-835-6747. And again, George, just ask for the book or anyone. Can a Saved Man Choose to Be Lost? We'll be happy to send
0: free
2: that
0: copy.
2: Out. Absolutely. Next caller that we have is Kim, listening from Wisconsin. Cam, welcome to the program.
7: All right, Pastor Ross, how you doing?
2: Doing well. We have just a few moments before the break.
7: Yes, I have a quick question on my study on Isaiah 65. The other day I was studying with a person, and we were going through it about the new heaven, I believe. And we were reading Isaiah 65 and verse 20, and we weren't sure what it means over there about a child shall die by 100 years old, but the sinner being 100 years old shall be accursed. We wasn't sure what was that about.
0: Do you want me to take a crack at that? First of all, Isaiah is speaking in beautiful poetic terms here, and he's talking about heaven. You're right, he is definitely talking about heaven. He says, the voice of weeping will no longer be heard in her, nor the voice of crying. No more shall an infant from there live but a few days, nor an old man that has not fulfilled his days. For the child will die 100 years old. People go, what? Wait. Children dying in heaven? The word die there also means cease. And it's basically saying a child will not even cease being a child until it's 100. So it's not talking about children dying in heaven. If you look in Genesis, when God first made Adam and Eve, some of those early characters didn't even get married until they were over 100. And so they age more slowly. In the new earth, it's going to be back that way again. So, but it says, you know, the sinner being 100 years old shall be accursed. Means even after 100 years, a sinner still, his name is accursed. and that talks about Daniel 12, the everlasting condemnation that's on the wicked. So, no, children are not dying in heaven. That's a rough translation that confuses people sometimes. The child will not die 100 years old means the child will not cease to be a child at 100 years old.
7: Okay.
0: So, does that make sense?
7: Yeah, I believe, yeah.
0: Because, yeah, I think we both agree, no children dying in the new earth, especially at 100. So, hey, thank you very much, Cam. We appreciate it. Now, we do have a study guide that talks about heaven.
2: That's right. It's called A Colossal City in Space, because the Bible talks about the New Jerusalem coming down from God out of heaven. Thus, the title of the study guide, A Colossal City in Space. This is free to anyone. All you'll have to do is call and ask. The number is 800-835-6747. And while you're on the phone, speaking with the operator, asking for the free study guide, Colossal City in Space, it's not a bad idea to ask them about the free Correspondence Bible School program that we have at Amazing Facts. Just a tremendous amount of resources available to people who sign up and participate in that Correspondence School.
0: Very good. Hey, well, let's see. We've got a minute before the break. We can start a question and maybe pick it up afterward. Who do we have next?
2: All right. We've got, Phil is listening from Alabama. Phil, we have just a few moments before the break.
8: Okay. Thank you both for being kind and gracious to take my call. Quick question. Do the scriptures make reference after the flood and then Noah, when they came off the boat, as to how we got Egyptians and Mexicans and Africans and Americans? Does it show how that they went from being one race to making multiple races?
0: Yeah, you actually have reference to how the different races and tribes sort of fanned out and populated different parts of the earth. But that's after the Tower of Babel, when everybody's the languages were confounded. People couldn't understand each other, and they kind of grouped together in families and groups that could understand each other. God had told them to go forth and fill the earth. They didn't want to go forth. They wanted to congregate. And so this kind of forced everybody to fan out and populate the different quarters of the earth. And they then, through marrying and remarrying the people within their various clans, different genetic traits took over. And so it grew into the modern races that we have in the world today. It doesn't specify, you're not going to find the word American or Mexican in there. But and gradually the different great, we have, primary races and all the intermediary. Hey, friend, you can hear the music creeping up. We're going to take a break. Don't go anywhere. We're just going to give time for station ID, come back with more Bible questions.
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2: All right. Our next call is calling from New York. We have Elias listening. New York, New York. Elias, welcome to the program. Elias? Might have his mute on.
0: Elias, you there?
2: We got, Zephna listening from Texas. Zephan? Nope. Can't get through that one. Let's try Clayton in New York. Clayton, are you there?
15: Yes, I'm here.
2: All right. We got one. Welcome to the program.
0: It's like fishing for a minute there.
15: I've been listening for you for a lot of years, you know.
0: Well, thank you for calling. And your question?
15: The question is, in the new earth and the new heaven, would Jesus Christ still have those scars in his hands and his feet and his side?
0: Well,
15: when I go to heaven, I'm going to ask Abraham so-and-so. It's not like they're going to have history. I don't think it'd be the new world, a new heaven, because we didn't live there one time.
0: All right. Well, when Jesus rose from the dead and he had his glorified body, did he still have the scars in his hands?
15: Yes.
0: And so I think the only thing that will be a reminder through eternity of what had happened here on earth is going to be the memorial of Jesus' love for us in the scars that he will bear, I think, through eternity in saving humanity. So, I believe he rose from the grave with a glorified body, yet he still had the scars. I think he'll have those scars through eternity.
15: Well, but that history could be something sad, you know.
0: Yeah.
15: I know there will be no sadness in heaven or the new earth, but...
0: Well, God will wipe away all the tears from the eyes, but if we ever see the scars in Jesus' hands, it'll just for us be a reminder of his love and his sacrifice for us. But it'll bring joy when we think of that. There'll be, you know, the Bible says the sorrowful or painful memories will not come into mind. And so we're not going to be in heaven crying. After the millennium, God wipes away all tears from their eyes, and everything's beautiful then. Hey, thank you very much. Appreciate your question.
2: All right, we're going to go to Marty listening in Brooklyn, New York. Marty, welcome to the program.
16: Hiya, Pastors. God bless you, and thank you for taking my call.
0: Thank you for calling.
16: Yes, this is my question. I know that the... God says, remember the Sabbath to keep it holy. And I know you've answered the question that Sabbath is the seventh day, but my question is this. Myself and millions of Christians, by not practicing the Sabbath on Saturday, are we committing a sin against God?
0: Well, let's talk about what does the Bible say sin is. First, let me make it very clear. There are going to be people in heaven that didn't understand different points of truth. They lived up to the light they had. An example would be, it's God's plan for a man to have one wife. You probably agree with that, as opposed to two or three. And, you know, David had at least a dozen. Solomon had hundreds. Will they be in heaven? Jacob had four. Yes, because God winked at their ignorance, the Bible tells us in Acts chapter 17. There'll be people that maybe kept the wrong day as the Sabbath. And I believe you're going to see a lot of people, millions in heaven, Sin is knowing to do good and not doing it. When we know God's word and when we know his will and we say, I don't care what God's word says, I'm going to do what the crowd is doing, that's when it becomes a dangerous thing. And so it's not just with the Sabbath truth, with any Bible truth. God looks on the heart, and if a person knows his will, he wants us to do his will.
16: So even though we know it's Saturday and we're worshiping on Sunday, we don't lose anything by that with God as far as sinning.
0: Well, yeah, no, if you know that the Sabbath day is the seventh day, and if you know God says, remember the seventh day, and you say, that's really sweet that God said that, that he commanded it, but everyone else wants to keep the first day, and so I'm going to do what everyone else wants to do. If a person knows that, and then they say, well, but I don't care, let me give you a verse. Hebrews chapter 10, verse 26. It says, if we continue to sin willfully after we've received the knowledge of the truth, there remains no more sacrifice for sin, but a certain fearful looking forward to of judgment and fiery indignation. Now, that's not just the Sabbath, but with anything. If God has shown us the truth and we say, I don't care what the Bible says, I'm going to do what everyone else is doing, that's dangerous.
16: But most Christians know that the seventh day is the Sabbath.
0: Well, so
16: we're talking about millions of Christians.
0: I think some know, but they don't realize that it's a command, or they don't understand that it's one of the Ten Commandments and it's still to be kept. Or some think, because pastors have told them, as long as it's a seventh day, it doesn't matter if it's the seventh day. So, you know, I don't want to judge anyone's heart. God does that. That's what I'm saying. I can't tell you whether a person is saved or lost. I can tell you that when a person knows something is wrong and they keep doing it, that, the Bible says, is sin. Whatever the category. I don't want to just specify just the Sabbath truth, because it's true across the board.
16: I think the Holy Spirit is telling me, so I know it is, so I guess I'll have to do something about it. I just wanted to ask you one more thing very
0: quickly. All right, before you ask me, Marty, let me say something. Jesus said, if you know these things, happy are ye if you do them. Happy are ye if you do them. All right, now you had another question.
16: Did the first Christians worship on Saturday?
0: Yeah, of course they did. It tells us that when Jesus died on the cross, the Bible says they went home and kept the Sabbath according to the commandment, and that was Friday afternoon. So, yeah, there's no question about what the early church observed.
16: I was curious about
0: that. Yeah, even they would not even finish embalming Jesus' body because they, you know, didn't want to disappoint him. They knew the Sabbath was important. So, yeah, I think it mattered.
16: I know quite a few Christians that have changed over to Saturday.
0: Well, there seems to be a revival. You're right. There seems to be a revival of among a lot of Christians about that truth, and it's growing. Hey, you know, we have that magazine we offered earlier called About the Rest, and we'll be happy to send you a free copy of that.
2: Yes, the magazine is called The Rest of Your Life, and we'll be happy to send that to anyone who calls and asks.
0: And there's a website.
2: And there is a website. Thank you, Pastor Doug. It is a great resource. It's simply called sabbathtruth.com. And we want to encourage folks to go and take a look at that. There's some video there. There is a lot of Bible study, scripture, some stuff you can read. sabbathtruth.com. And I think everyone who goes, they will learn something when you take a look at that. Our next call is Philip, listening from Northern California. Philip, welcome to the program.
0: Philip, are you there?
17: Yes, I am. Can you hear me?
0: Yes, thank you.
17: Oh, yeah, I called before. My thing is on this, the thing with divorce and remarriage, I had to go through that. I was always afraid. As a Christian, I wouldn't think about divorcing someone. I didn't think Christians did that. But I had a person, the same person, divorce me twice, and then years later I got remarried. Now, I had reservation, but I went and did it, and I did all this research even after I got married.
0: So what's your question?
17: Why are there so many different opinions about this? Some people say you have to divorce your wife. Go back to your first. Some people say divorce your wife, stay celibate, and some people say continue on in your Christianity and don't ever do that again. Let me
0: give you some Bible examples, because I think that's why the Bible is a storybook, is we can look at actual life stories and see what happened. Jesus was at the well one day and he talked to a Samaritan woman. He ended up revealing that he was the source of living water. He was the Messiah. And he said, go call your husband. And she said, oh, I don't have a husband. He said, aha, you're right. You've had five husbands, and the one you're living with now, you're not married to. And so he still, in spite of her scrambled marital status, he revealed to her he was the Messiah. She went and told her town about Jesus, and they came because of her testimony. Obviously, he forgave her and gave her a new beginning. Even the Samaritans knew divorce was not right, and they also knew adultery or just living with somebody without marriage was not right. God meets people where they're at. Now, if you're a believer and you don't have biblical grounds for divorcing your spouse, that's called sin. And God punishes sin. You look at what happened with David and Bathsheba, and they suffered terribly for that. After they suffered, finally God said, David comforted his wife Bathsheba. Well, they couldn't resurrect Uriah. David murdered her husband. And so he picked them up where they were, and they stayed married until their dying day. But their relationship began as an adulterous relationship, and they were punished for it. So it's a fearful thing, but we got to be careful not to call divorce without biblical grounds the unpardonable sin, because the Bible doesn't say that. Does that make sense?
17: Yeah, but a lot of people say, because I've started looking at adultery, and I've started to really get scared. I really started to say, you're living in a continual act of adultery, and I always kind of thought that myself, but that's because I never, as a Christian, especially the life I come out of, the transformation you go through, and the people I've seen change. I've seen murderers turn into preachers, and they've been preaching for 40 years, and that's typical.
0: Yeah,
17: and
0: well, I mean, God meets people where they're at. Hey, I tell you what, Philip, I've got a book I wrote on this. I think you're going to really find a blessing. I'll give you a free copy. It's a bigger than regular book. It's called Marriage, Divorce, and Remarriage. And I wrote the book for people who have questions just like you. And I think it'll give you some peace and good Bible answers.
2: The number to call for the book is 800-835-6747. You can just ask for that book called Marriage, Divorce, and Remarriage. We'll be happy to send that out to anybody who gives us a call and asks. Our next caller that we have is Paul, listening from, New Jersey. Paul, welcome to the program.
18: Good evening, pastors. It's a pleasure to talk to you. My question is in reference to Isaiah 66:4. It says, says people will be destroyed because they choose that which I do not delight. My question is, if I continue to eat pork, shellfish, and things like that, do I lose my chance to inherit the kingdom and eternal life?
0: Well, we had a question that was similar a minute ago about the Sabbath, and my answer is the same. If you know God's will, let me back up. Will there be people in heaven that ate pork and shellfish? Yes. Will there be people in heaven that deliberately disobeyed God? No, because the Lord, they didn't surrender to him. When they know God's will, as revealed in his word, and they refuse to follow God's will, that's called sin. Now, some people sin unintentionally, but when a person presumptuously says, I know I'm not supposed to take my neighbor's wife, but, I don't care, Lord, I'm going to do it anyway, and I hope you still save me. I wouldn't bet on that person's salvation. So it's not the question of shellfish and pork or Sabbath or adultery. It's a question of, do we love the Lord if we've accepted him? Are we willing to follow what he's revealed is true?
18: Okay. And one last question. I really love your guys' show, and I was just wondering, is there any chance that would ever be more than one night a week?
0: Well, you know what? I hope so. there are a lot of places right now that air the program. We were just in Michigan, and they air the program twice a day. A lot of them are reruns, wow. But they air the program twice a day there. But, people can't call in because the reruns. Pastor Ross and I, if we did this 5 days a week, we couldn't travel like we do and do mission work and evangelistic meetings, and it ties you down 5 days a week. It's got to be your only job. So we dedicate Sunday nights. Excuse me?
18: I was going to say, do you have any plans of coming to the Northeast, like New York, Jersey, and the metropolitan area?
0: Oh, yeah. Well, I was in Pennsylvania a few weeks ago. I think there's a good chance that at some point I'll be back to New York. I grew up there. So where do you live?
18: I'm in New Jersey, Patterson.
0: Well, we'll forgive you, but you can still come visit us in New York.
18: Oh, I wouldn't mind that. I wouldn't mind that. You have a big following on the in this metropolitan area, and I highly recommend it to my friends and family.
0: Well, we appreciate it. We're going to come back there. We've done meetings in New York before. We'll come back, and we want to see you on the front row. Hey, thank you, Paul.
18: Definitely. All right.
0: Hey, we've got a lesson. By the way, we're going to send you our study guide on God's health plan. You asked the question about pork, and it's in the Bible.
2: Yes, it's a free study guide. All you have to do is call our resource phone line. That's 800-835-6747. You can ask for the study guide called God's Free health plan. We're happy to send that out to anybody who calls and asks. Lawrence is our next caller. He's listening from Virginia. Lawrence, welcome to the program.
19: Thank you, Pastor. I have a question about heavens. I want to know how many heavens do we have? Because when you read 2 Corinthians, I think chapter 4, Paul talks about 10 heavens. And I want to know how many heavens do we have and which one is being occupied by God and Jesus Christ?
0: All right, good question. I think Paul is actually talking about the third heaven in, is it 2 Corinthians? And the reason he says that is in Hebrew, there was three words that they used for heaven. There was the first heaven was the atmosphere around the world where the birds fly and the clouds float, the air that we breathe. That's why it says the heavens will dissolve with fervent heat when the Lord comes. It means the atmosphere will burn up. The second heaven is the area where the stars and the planets are, the celestial heavens. That's called the second heaven in Hebrew minds. The third heaven is a dwelling place of God where all the redeemed are going to live. God doesn't have seven heavens. That's not in the Bible. Even though you got a lot of sevens in Revelation, it never says seven heavens. There's some churches that teach seven heavens, and there's some churches that teach there's different levels of heaven that different saved people go to, and some people even teach a segregated heaven. That's not in the Bible. In the Bible, all God saved are in the same heaven together. It's called the third heaven. That's the dwelling place of God. One more time. First heaven, atmosphere around the earth. Second heaven, the stars, space. Third heaven, dwelling place of God, where the redeemed will be going up when Jesus comes. Hey, thank you. And we do have a lesson on this subject. We'll be happy to send
2: you. Yeah,
0: we've
2: got a book called Heaven Is It For Real? And actually gets talking about what the Bible says about heaven. To receive the book, give us a call. The number is 800-835-6747. And just ask for the book called Heaven Is It For Real? Jamil is our next caller, listening from Michigan. Jamil, welcome to the program.
20: Hello.
0: Hey, thank you for calling.
20: Yes, my name is Jamil. So about a little over a year ago, I gave my wife, now she's my wife, gave our lives to the Lord. But before that, we used to wake up every morning and we'll smoke weed. They call it waking bait. Now we wake up every morning and we read the Bible. We have devotion.
0: That's got to be better for your life expectancy.
20: Yeah. God has transformed my life in a major way. Yesterday, we got baptized together and we dedicated our baby.
0: Oh, praise the Lord. Now, what's your question, Jamal?
20: Yeah. My question is, how do you answer a person when they ask questions like, how do you know that the Bible is the true word of God, or how do you know that it's 100% real or hasn't been tampered with and changed and things like that?
0: All right, that's a good question. First thing is, the Bible contains evidence that it's of supernatural origin. In fact, right now, Amazing Facts is completing a project we've been working on 3 years called Kingdoms and Time, 40 Prophecies That Prove the Bible. And we go through all these prophecies that prove the Bible supernatural. And so one of the ways any evangelist begins a meeting, he goes through the prophecies of Daniel 2, and it convinces people the Bible is a supernatural book. And then you read the other things that Jesus said about the Bible. Jesus quotes the Bible as the Word of God. Jesus said, "Thy Word is truth." And so when you look at the testimony of the inspired writers that said supernatural things, they all look to the Bible as the ultimate Word of God. Now, we actually have a free book on that we can send you, and it's called The Ultimate Resource. Jamal, we'll be happy to send that to you.
2: All you'll have to do is just give us a call on our resource phone line and ask for it. It's called The Ultimate Resource. The number is 800-835-6747. And again, ask for the book called The Ultimate Resource. We'll be happy to send that out to anyone who calls and asks. Mm-hmm. We've got Scott that is listening from Florida. Scott, welcome to the program.
21: Pastor Doug, Pastor Ross, how are you tonight?
0: Great. Thank you for calling.
21: Awesome. I have the second time caller, so I just want to dive right into it. I'm very much feel impressed by the Holy Spirit to go into other denominations and share the truth about all Ten Commandments, specifically on Bible study nights.
0: Mm-hmm.
21: And I'm wondering how knowing the whole truth, sometimes they hit a block, you know, when you get in front of a lot of people and you know a lot more than what they're discussing, and it's, and you want to jump right through your skin sometimes, but
0: you got to control yourself and share things in a measured way.
21: Correct. What's the easiest way to, other than the obvious, like what's some?
0: Well, you're raising a very important question. You know, if a believer from one denomination goes into other denominations and gets involved in Bible study to try and share expanded truth or what they believe, some pastors call you a sheep stealer. And I can understand that. They feel like you're just, instead of going out and reaching total pagans, you're just bringing Christians from one church to another. But I think some doctrines are very important that Christians are missing. And this is why the Protestant Reformation happened, is Martin Luther and many Catholics were not satisfied that they should just leave Catholics in darkness about salvation and grace. And so they began to try to teach the truth in their church. And so I don't think there's anything wrong with going to a Bible study of another church and sharing maybe the expanded understanding.
21: It's been relatively a good positive experience. I have no preordained, you know, thing going in to try and steal anybody. So I just feel impressed by the Holy Spirit to do so, you know.
0: Yeah, there's a lot of men and women that go to men and women Bible studies that have, they're interdenominational, and that's a great format right there. Because it's just wide open. They all study the Bible together from all different backgrounds, and you just gotta share things little by little. Because, like you say, you feel like you're gonna burst. You want to tell them everything at once, but you can feed a person too much of even the best food, and they're gonna get sick. So do it in little by little.
21: As a chef, I can see that.
0: You can relate to that, huh? All right, hey, good. Sounds like you're a good cook. Thank you, Scott. Appreciate your call.
21: All right, you both have a blessed night. Thanks.
0: All right, maybe one more call for a break.
2: Yes, our next caller that we have is Zeke, listening from Chattanooga, Tennessee. Zeke, welcome to the program.
0: Hi, Zeke.
1: Thank you, Mr. Baxter, for taking my call. My other question is about Exodus chapter 4, verse 24 through 26. Where prior to this, God just, you know, gave Moses his mission to fulfill, to go back to Egypt.
0: Yeah.
1: And then he sought to kill him. And then on 26, it says, Moses' wife says, "A bloody husband thou art because of the circumcision. What does that mean?
0: I know if a person's reading along in Exodus and they come to that, they kind of go, what? Evidently, you've got to read between the lines, and the best answers I've heard is that God had called Moses to do a great work in bringing the people back to him and out of Egypt. He had not circumcised his own sons, even though he knew he was Jewish. Moses was circumcised because he was, that's how they knew he was a Hebrew baby when they found him crying. And there may have been other ways they knew that. But he had neglected this very important command, and God had told him to do it. And I think Zipporah, his wife, was thinking it was barbaric, and there was a little husband-wife disagreement there. Finally, when he said, look, we've got to do this, the angel of the Lord is going to slay me, and she carried out the circumcision and was kind of a little enraged by it all. You know, after that event, it appears that Zipporah and the boys went back to Jethro and met him later when he came out of Egypt. So that was kind of a turning point in that story. So are you there? Does that make sense?
1: But Zipporah wasn't Jewish. She was like Ethiopian, and Jethro was too?
0: Well, Zipporah was a Midianite. The Bible says she was a Midianite. The Ethiopian, that was a term that was used for just a whole region of southern Africa.
2: Northern Africa.
0: Northern Africa. Thank you, Pastor Ross, from southern Africa. Of northern Africa, I meant south of Egypt. And so, and often the what they call the Araba, which was the desert, and that's where we get the word Arabia. And so in one place it does say that his brother and sister were upset because he had married the Ethiopian. We don't know if that means Zipporah had died and he married again. It's unclear exactly what's happening there. But yeah, so there was some kind of a showdown there on the road going to Egypt to redeem the people. They had had a big dispute about whether or not to circumcise their boys, she finally carried it out. I hate to think about that. With a sharp.
1: But why did God salt to kill him though? After
0: I don't understand that part. You know, of course, can anybody dodge God if they want to? Does God ever miss?
1: No.
0: So when it says he sought to kill him, it's just saying that God was facing judgment if he didn't surrender in that area. Hey, we're going to run out of time for this call. I hope you understand. Thank you very much, Zeke, for your question. Listening friends, thank you for joining us. And those who are watching on Facebook or social media, we're glad you've joined us in the new Amazing Facts studio for Bible Answers Live. 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
25: 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Hebrews 6:10. This is Joshua from the Onway Seventh-day Adventist School.
26: Now the weather forecast for Strong Tower Radio. For Michigan's UP, tonight we'll have partly cloudy skies with lows at around 57 degrees and calm winds. Friday will be sunny with a high near 75 degrees with calm winds becoming northeast at around 5 miles per hour in the afternoon. For northern Michigan, tonight we'll have a chance of showers and thunderstorms before 8 p.m., mostly cloudy with lows at around 57 degrees. And for Friday, we'll be sunny with a high near 82 degrees, with calm winds becoming north at around 5 miles per hour in the afternoon. For southern Michigan, tonight we'll have a chance of showers and thunderstorms before 2 a.m., mostly cloudy with lows at around 66 degrees. And for Friday, we'll have a 20% chance of showers after 8 a.m., partly sunny with a high near 84 degrees. For central Illinois, tonight we'll have showers likely in a possible thunderstorm, mostly cloudy with lows at around 70 degrees. And for Friday, we'll have a chance of showers before 10 a.m., partly sunny with a high near 84 degrees. For Strong Tower Radio, I'm meteorologist Tricia Cook.
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0: This is Max McLean. If we agree that God has been merciful and gracious to us in giving us so great a salvation, then what should our response to this be? Listen to the Bible from Romans 12. Therefore, I urge you, brothers, in view of God's mercy, to offer your bodies as living sacrifices, holy and pleasing to God. This is your spiritual act of worship. Do not conform any longer to the pattern of this world, but be transformed by the renewing of your mind. Then you will be able to test and approve what God's will is, His good, pleasing, and perfect will. For by the grace given me, I say to every one of you, do not think of yourself more highly than you ought, but rather think of yourself with sober judgment, in accordance with the measure of faith God has given you. Just as each of us has one body with many members, and these members do not all have the same function, so in Christ, we who are many form one body, and each member belongs to all the others. We have different gifts according to the grace given us. If a man's gift is prophesying, let him use it in proportion to his faith. If it is serving, let him serve. If it is teaching, let him teach. If it is encouraging, let him encourage. If it is contributing to the needs of others, let him give generously. If it is leadership, let him govern diligently. If it is showing mercy, let him do it cheerfully. Love must be sincere. Hate what is evil. Cling to what is good. Be devoted to one another in brotherly love. Honor one another above yourselves. Never be lacking in zeal, but keep your spiritual fervor serving the Lord. Be joyful in hope, patient in affliction, faithful in prayer. Share with God's people who are in need. Practice hospitality. From Romans 12, listen to the Bible. It's great for the soul.
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0: answering a tough question from one of you. That's next on today's Creation Moment. And now, here's our Creation Moments host, Ian Taylor.
1: One of our Creation Moments listeners has written to ask how evolutionists explain the development of male and female. The problem is, if a mutation produced the first male, it isn't likely that another mutation would have produced the first female at the same time and in the same neighborhood. The writer further pointed out that studies now show that with current genetic errors we all carry within us, one male and one female would not be enough to establish a new population of male and female creatures. The question is important. Evolutionists have admitted that their theory does not have a satisfactory explanation for how male and female could have developed. One evolutionist even noted that because evolutionists have no credible explanation, most textbooks simply ignore the question, as obvious as it is. But evolutionists also point out that the problems in explaining the origins of male and female are even greater than those I've already mentioned. They now admit that their studies show that if creatures progress by evolution, creatures who reproduce sexually would be at a disadvantage. Even worse, sexual reproduction is, as one evolutionist put it, designed to weed out the very genetic variations that supposedly cause evolution. It's difficult to understand, then, how anyone could say that evolution offers a better explanation of life than the Bible's creation account.
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0: Proverbs 3:27 says, "Do not withhold good from those to whom it is due when it is in your power to do it." Hi, I'm Rob West with today's Faith and Finance Minute. That truth comes to life in 2 Kings 7. During a famine in Samaria, four lepers discovered that the enemy camp had been abandoned. God had caused the army to flee, leaving behind food, silver, and gold. At first, the men ate, drank, and hid the treasure. But then their conscience awakened. They said, "We're not doing right. This day is a day of good news." They realized provision was not meant to be buried while others were hungry. That's a picture of generosity. Provision becomes worship when we refuse to bury what God may intend to bless someone else. 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
1: Back to Genesis with Dr. John Morris, geologist and president of the Institute for Creation Research. Dr. Morris, do creationists say that the biblical flood laid down all the fossils?
2: No, we don't, Chris. Now, we do think that the flood of Noah's day is responsible for most of the fossils in geologic strata, but certainly not all. We talk about a time of residual catastrophism after the flood, which included the Ice Age. During this time, a lot of fossils were formed. Ice Age fossils would typically lie on top of the flood fossils, which came earlier. Now, of course, there are some fossils being formed today in minor catastrophes, minor floods, minor tsunamis. But these are of local extent, not like the fossils in strata from the flood. Chris, the biblical story of Noah's flood is absolutely essential for a full creation understanding. Let's go back to Genesis and get it right.
1: 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For more information, you can find us on the web at www.icr.org.
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1: Now the weather forecast for Strong Tower Radio. For Michigan's UP, tonight we'll have partly cloudy skies with lows at around 57 degrees and calm winds. Friday will be sunny with a high near 75 degrees with calm winds becoming northeast at around 5 miles per hour in the afternoon. For northern Michigan, tonight we'll have a chance of showers and thunderstorms before 8 p.m., mostly cloudy with lows at around 57 degrees. And for Friday, we'll be sunny with a high near 82 degrees with calm winds becoming north at around 5 miles per hour in the afternoon. For southern Michigan, tonight we'll have a chance of showers and thunderstorms before 2 a.m., mostly cloudy with lows at around 66 degrees. And for Friday, we'll have a 20% chance of showers after 8 a.m., partly sunny with a high near 84 degrees. For central Illinois, tonight we'll have showers likely in a possible thunderstorm, mostly cloudy with lows at around 70 degrees. And for Friday, we'll have a chance of showers before 10 a.m., partly sunny with a high near 84 degrees. For Strong Tower Radio, I'm meteorologist Tricia Cook.
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4: Revelation, the time of the end, mysterious signs, strange happenings, confusing numbers. Are we facing a new world order and the mark of the beast? Are we living on a planet in upheaval? Are we on the verge of Armageddon? Revelation. What do all the signs in this mysterious book mean? Discover real answers. Revelation Speaks Peace with Sean Boonstra.
5: Our subject, the return of the woman. Over the last few weeks, we've looked at some of the biggest themes in Bible prophecy. And tonight is one of those nights where we're going to be able to step back and start looking at big picture last day issues. Because we have taken the time to go line upon line, precept upon precept, going carefully through the scriptures. And one of the things we've learned as we've gone along is that a lot of the big issues in prophecy, a lot of the really high drama is found in the central part of Revelation in chapters 12, 13, and 14. And we've spent a lot of time in those chapters. 12 has the emergence of this great conflict, this great controversy in the universe. That's in chapter 12. You've got Jesus' side and the devil's side emerging. We have started looking at Revelation chapter 13. We've looked at the first beast that is there, and we'll continue this weekend looking at that chapter. That shows the devil's end game, what he does, as he sort of ratchets things up towards the end. And in Revelation 14, you've got God's side of the equation. You've got God's people standing on Mount Zion, and they have an urgent last day message for the whole planet. Those central chapters are the focal point, and we're spending a lot of time in those because if you understand those verse by verse, if you get what's going on there, the rest of Revelation really becomes very simple to understand. You can quickly figure out almost everything else that is taking place. Last week, we saw Revelation 13, a beast crawling up out of the sea. And by comparing that beast to the little horn in Daniel chapter 7, it was obviously a connection, the same animals and the same scenario and so on. We made this unsettling discovery. The Bible prophecy is talking about us and our problems. It's not describing some communist dictator. It's not describing an atheist. It's not talking about New Agers or a computer in Belgium. It's not talking about Vladimir Putin. It's talking about problems inside of Christianity. What we discovered was that it was actually talking about the marriage of church and state that we created as the Christian church moved into the dark ages. It's actually talking about our own homemade designer version of Christianity that grew out of Christianity in the city of Rome. It's talking about a powerful global church that is not in harmony with Scripture anymore and has even tampered with the moral Ten Commandment law of God. And it wasn't good news for us, obviously. Also wasn't the end of the story. The story doesn't end with the corruption of the church. In the pages of Bible prophecy, God actually reveals a very distinct and detailed plan to restore everything that we undid throughout the dark ages. A detailed plan to restore everything that happened because of our unfaithfulness. And that's actually what we're going to look at tonight. So let's bow our heads for prayer. Father in heaven, tonight I'm asking for a special blessing from heaven's altar. Take a coal and touch my lips. Let me fade into the background and let my voice speak for heaven and let us hear you speak. The hour is late in Earth's history. We're out of time. And we believe that you have drawn our attention to the Scriptures for a reason. You're trying to take us somewhere. You're trying to speak to our hearts. And I'm asking that that's exactly what would happen tonight. Drive fallen angels away from this auditorium and away from each precious person seated here. Let the forces of darkness be banished from this place under the blood of Jesus Christ. Let Jesus be the only face we see in

Let our hearts be still enough to hear you speak, and we ask it in Jesus' name. Amen. Lieutenant Hiro Onoda of the Japanese Imperial Army was a very remarkable soldier. He died just a matter of months ago. During World War II, he was trained in special operations, and he was very, very good at what he did. In fact, he was loyal, and that's why the Imperial Army loved him. They knew they could always count on Lieutenant Hiro Onoda. And one day, his commander called him into his office and said, "Onoda, we have a very special mission that needs to be carried out, and you seem to be the perfect man for the job. We know you are trustworthy. We know you are reliable. We know that you love your country, and we want you to take this assignment." "Yes, sir. I'll do it, anything that you ask." "Well, we knew you would say yes, Onoda. There's just one condition. There's something you should be aware of. If you take this assignment, you may never, ever surrender under any circumstances whatsoever. Unless you actually hear from my lips that the assignment is over, you will stay on the job. You stay there and never surrender unless I say so. You have to hear it from me. Is that clear?" "Yes, sir, it's clear." So in 1944, they shipped him off to a small island that the Philippines owned. And they said, "You secure that island for Japan." There was only one problem. When he and his tiny little group of soldiers got there, it was already controlled by the Allies, and a lot of them to boot. He didn't stand a chance. There was no way he could secure it. There were just too many enemy soldiers there. So he took his men, and he hid in the jungle with them. And for the next several months, they engaged in guerrilla warfare. It was all they could do. They raided the warehouse and stole stuff. They blew up a bridge. They ruined the runway. They stole equipment. They did everything they could to make life miserable for the Allies. And then in 1945, World War II suddenly comes to an end, but nobody told him. Nobody told Onoda that the war was over. He had no idea until one day his men found a pamphlet laying on the floor of the jungle that had been dropped there by the Allies that heard somebody was still out there. The pamphlet said, "The war ended August 15. Come on out of the mountains." "Sir," his men said, "this pamphlet says that the war is over. We can go home." "No," said Onoda, "we cannot go home. It's a trick, and you don't believe it. If this war were over, my commander would have told me that this war is over. We do not surrender unless he says so." So they went on fighting. They went on fighting for days. They went on fighting for weeks. They went on fighting for months. They went on fighting for almost 30 years after the close of World War II. 30 years! And one by one, his men got old and died. Some of them walked out of the jungle. And by 1972, Hiro Onoda is the only one left in the whole planet fighting World War II. And that's when a Japanese student who goes camping on that island one summer runs into him. Here's a guy fighting World War II. He said, "Mister, the war is over." He said, "It may be over, but I cannot quit until my commander says that it's over. If it was over, I would have heard." The student went back to Japan and looked for his commander, who was now working in a bookstore. He said, "Do you realize you still have a man out there in the jungle fighting world? Who in the world would still be out there?" "Lieutenant Onoda." "Oh, no." "He won't quit unless I tell him to. That's what he says. He won't quit." He says, "I'll go right away." They flew him down there, and in 1972, finally, Lieutenant Onoda surrendered his sword, and the war was finally over for the last soldier fighting World War II. Now, let me ask you a question. Onoda was wrong about the event. World War II was over. But I'm telling you that we could learn something from him. We absolutely could as Christians. We could learn a lesson from this man. He was right about one thing. We do not quit unless the commander says that the struggle is over. Christians do not quit unless Jesus comes again and says, "Well done, thou good and faithful servant." He might have been wrong about the war, but he was absolutely right about serving the commander. When Jesus says the struggle is over, that's when we lay down our arms, because sometimes, in a world full of deception, sometimes the pamphlet on the forest floor really is a lie. Somebody's trying to convince you to stop taking a stand for what the Bible says and following Jesus Christ all the way into the kingdom. Sometimes there are lies out there trying to stop us from getting the work done. But the fight for truth does not stop until Jesus comes. In fact, it only picks up steam in the face of last day deception. As Babylon gets drunker, our responsibility to stand for truth doesn't diminish. It gets more important in the closing moments. There are dark forces on this planet. There are fallen angels that do not want

0: the truth of God's word to get out. And one of their favorite tactics, it seems, in these last days is to simply convince people that there is no fight for truth, that what it says in this book really doesn't matter. Oh, come on. You've heard these voices, especially since, the late 1960s. It's recent. Oh, come on, is doctrine really that important? We're starting to treat doctrine like a dirty word, even though Mark chapter 2 says everyone was astonished at Jesus' doctrine. Even though Jesus said, go out and make disciples of all nations and teach them to observe all things that I have commanded you. And the whisper in this day and age is doctrine really all that important? Are the teachings of the Bible really that critical? Why would we divide over Bible teachings and doctrine? Can't we just get along if everybody were to just compromise a little? God will sort out what the truth is when we get to heaven. That's what the voices are saying. We call doctrine a dirty word. We say doctrines divide. And honestly, it's the same voice that whispered in the Garden of Eden. Did God really say that? Did God really say it? That's been the key issue all along, isn't it? Can you trust what God says? Does God actually mean what he says in the pages of this book? The Bible is full of stories of people who listened to fallen angels whisper those things, and they began to compromise on truth. They decided that maybe what God says isn't all that important. And every single time God's people have compromised, it ended in disaster. The Bible says there is a way that seems right to a man, but its end is the way of death, Proverbs 14. I'm telling you that as we get closer to the second coming of Christ, as the spirits of demons are working signs and wonders, and deception is going across the face of the planet, there has never been a more important time to stand on the truths of God's word than right now, just before Jesus comes. Because, folks, there's a prophecy in Revelation chapter 13 that says, while the beast may have received a wound, that wound is going to heal. Revelation chapter 13 and verse 3. And I saw one of his heads as it had been mortally wounded, and his deadly wound was healed, and all the world marveled and followed the beast. God says there is a mass deception coming, one that spreads across the whole face of the planet. And what's interesting, at the same time we have this new movement that's been growing since about the 60s, just a few decades old, a movement that absolutely is asking us to ignore clear Bible teaching and compromise what we believe on. A movement that is telling us that people who are too serious about Scripture are dividing Christianity. That's what the movement says. They call it the ecumenical movement. It's been going global since the 60s. And on the surface, I mean, it looks pretty good, doesn't it? The motive is right. Christians shouldn't be divided. They want to reunite Christianity. And on that front, as far as the motive goes, they are absolutely right. Christianity should not be divided. When Christians say it's embarrassing that we have fragmented into tens of thousands of denominations, I agree. It is embarrassing. It shouldn't have been that way. When people say that Jesus did not intend for 30,000 some Christian denominations, I could not agree more. It's true. God didn't want all those divisions. That much is crystal clear from the Bible, Ephesians chapter 4. There is how many bodies? One body and one spirit, even as you are called in one hope of your calling, one Lord, one faith, one baptism. What's the most prominent word in that verse? One. There was only supposed to be one church. That is all God planned for. And in the very beginning, God had one church. The early Christians were completely united. They had the same mission. They had the same beliefs. They had the same doctrines right from the lips of Jesus. They had the same purpose. They had things absolutely clear. But 2,000 years later, the Christian church is splintered and splintered and splintered into tens of thousands of groups. So how in the world did that happen? It happened through compromise. That's how it happened. Remember what happened with Constantine. We're going to review a lot of things tonight. Pagans under Constantine are joining the church for all the wrong reasons. They're doing it to get in good with the emperor. They're doing it for the benefits that he offers. But what do they do at the same time? They start bringing pagan ideas into Christianity. New ideas about death. New ideas about worship. They even encourage a change in the day of worship to suit their preference for worshiping on the first day of the week. The day they dedicated to Sol Invictus, the invincible sun. The history is plain. It's absolutely clear. Paganism starts invading the church hundreds of years after Christ. And as a result, the church begins to splinter, at first into two camps. Bible-believing Christians at that point are kind of pushed to the margins of the church. They want to stand on what the Word of God says. And there's another camp that's just there for the benefits. So at first, it splits into two. But a fragmented church is not God's plan for his people. His plan was one church. Listen to what Jesus says as he speaks to his Father. I do not pray for these alone, his disciples, but also for those who will believe in me through their word. That's us. We believe in Jesus because of what the disciples said. Who believe through their word that they all may be what? What's God's will for us? That we be what? One. As you, Father, are in me, and I in you, that they also may be one in us, that the world may believe that you sent me. Tonight, the world's having a hard time getting that message from a lot of Christians because we are not any longer one. God wanted one church, and I'm telling you tonight, he still wants one church, but not through compromise. That is not the path to unity. Compromise is where we got the problem in the first place. God wants his people to be reunited, but why? What it says in the Word of God and the Word of God alone. That's where unity comes from. Paul says that the church is supposed to be the church of the living God and the pillar and the ground of the truth. God doesn't want unity based on compromise. Let's go back to the prayer of Jesus in John 17. Listen to what he says to his Father. Father, after he says, I want them to be one, he says, sanctify them by your what? Truth. Your word is truth. Here's where it is. If you and I are honest with what the Bible says, if we read the whole thing, if we are courageous enough to live the way the Bible says, if we're willing to take a stand for what's right in these last days, God will bring us together. There's no question about it. I can guarantee it biblically. Look at Revelation chapter 14. God's last day people come together. It's a prediction in Revelation 14. This is God's end game. They come together with a common purpose, a common mission, and a common message. They stand on Mount Zion with the Father's name in their forehead. They stand with the Lamb, and they preach something very distinctive to the whole planet. Listen, fear God and give glory to him, for the hour of his judgment is come. Not is coming, is here now. And worship him that made heaven and earth and the sea and the fountains of waters. God pulls all his people together in one final movement before Jesus comes. One final cry to the whole planet just before Jesus lights up the eastern sky. But unfortunately, God's not the only one with a plan for global unity. He's not the only one. In Revelation chapter 13, you have the dragon pushing for his own global unified movement. It says that all the world wonders after the beast. God is working on pulling his people together in a final world movement, but the devil is doing exactly the same thing. It's just that the devil's not doing it using the truth. The devil pulls the people together using deception. He uses force. He uses compromise. He uses ambition. He uses politics. He uses man-made tradition. He'll use designer religion. He'll use anything but the truth of God's word. He'll build his side. And in the end, according to the Bible, if you read Revelation 13 and 14, there are only two sides in the end. Only two movements. Only two. One of them is the beast of Revelation chapter 13 and everybody who lines up behind the beast. And the other one is the Lamb of God in Revelation 14 and those who line up behind him. There are only two. Not 10,000, not 1,000, not five. Two. Revelation 14. These are the ones who follow the Lamb wherever he goes. These were redeemed from among men, being first fruits to God and to the Lamb. And in their mouth was found no deceit. They don't fall for it. They don't put up with deception. They stand on the word of God alone. For they are without fault before the throne of God. Now here's the question we should be asking. When you go into Revelation 13 and 14, when I first started studying it some years ago, I thought, where are these people? That's the question. I want to find those people. I remember praying it one night. If there are two sides, where are these people? Because I don't know about you, but I want to be a part of this. If there are only two alternatives, the beast and the lamb, I want the lamb, amen? That's where I want to be. Where will I find it? There's only two movements in the end. Where do I find it? God's people gathered together. It's not just a nebulous concept. I know that's popular in the 21st century to say, oh, the church is kind of invisible. God knows where everybody is. No, they have a job to do. They preach a final message to the world. It's a structured thing. It's a comprehensive movement. It's organized. I know that's a dirty word in the 21st century too. Organized religion, I don't like that. I know what has happened in the name of organized religion, because the beast organized too. He really did. And it was all organized and it was awful. But God's church has also always been organized, structured, right? You read through the New Testament. Everybody had jobs and gifts and it was aligned and they got the work done because they were structured. God's people have always worked together in harmony, everybody using the gifts that God has given them to get the work finished. Where are these people? How do you find them? The answer is found in Revelation chapter 12. We've studied this. We're going to do a lot of review tonight. Now, a great sign appeared in heaven. A what? What does a woman represent in Bible prophecy? A church, right? Good class. See, I told you we're going to use everything before we got done. A woman clothed with the sun and the moon under her feet, and on her head a garland of 12 stars. Then, being with child, she cried out in labor and in pain to give birth. Here's a woman, a church, and she's waiting for a child. Who's the child that she's waiting for? It's Jesus Christ. The woman has been waiting for Jesus ever since the very first prophecy that God gave right after Adam and Eve got kicked out of the garden. That first prophecy was in Genesis 3. All review for you. God says to the serpent, I will put enmity between you and the woman, between your seed and her seed. He shall bruise your head and you shall bruise his heel. You know, I'm guessing that right outside the gates of Eden, right after the devil deceived Adam and Eve, I'm guessing the devil felt pretty triumphant. Deceived our first parents. It's the first time the devil deceived the whole world. Deceived them all. Look what I did. I'm going to have my own kingdom. I made the people made in God's own image turn against him. I bet he was gloating. And then he hears God speak these words, Messiah will come and crush your head, Satan. The seed of the woman is coming. That makes the devil panic, so he gets to work on the human race. This is stuff we've already studied. The devil sees Abel offering a lamb, pointing forward to the Lamb of God. He's showing the world already, I believe Messiah is coming. So he has Abel murdered by his own brother. Why? Because Abel was busy proving that people will choose God of their own free will and stand on the truth. They will wait for Messiah to come. People want to serve God. And Abel's righteous life was highlighting all the compromises that Cain was making. Cain had designer religion. I'll have my own religion. I'll just do it my own way. I'll just tweak this offering thing a little bit to suit my own tastes. Abel's life was showing him up. And the devil knows that if Abel lives, Messiah will come. So he has him murdered. It's one of his favorite tactics. If deception doesn't work, he turns to force. It's really the only tools he's got, deception and force. And he starts working on the planet. And by the time you come down to Noah, the world has become a very wicked place. The Bible says in Genesis 6 that every intent of the thoughts of man's heart was evil continually. It's so bad, the Bible says, that the Lord was repenting. Should I have even made these people? But the eyes of the Lord are searching the planet in those days for a remnant, for people left over from the woman, people waiting for Jesus to come, people whose hearts have not compromised. And as the eyes of God go through the world, he finds Noah, because he always finds somebody and his plan will not fail. And tonight, in these last days, the eyes of the Lord are still wandering through the world to find a remnant people, the final remnant before Jesus comes. Going through this auditorium tonight too, looking for the people who will not compromise on what the Bible teaches. Noah preached a last day message, preached it for 120 years, and oh, how they made fun of him. Rain? Those days, the Bible says the earth was watered by the dew that came up from the ground. Rain? Water from the sky, Noah? A flood? You take this all too seriously. What an alarmist that Noah is, an extremist. They stopped laughing, though, when the water got past their noses. Just like the laughter will stop when the eastern sky lights up and the sky rolls back and Jesus really comes. God has always had a faithful remnant. Always, always, always, always. People who will not compromise, even if they have to stand alone. So the devil tries again. He incites rebellion at the Tower of Babel, Genesis 11. And as you know, that was the birth of Babylon, the kingdom of compromise, a whole kingdom of designer religion. And the devil is laughing because that city is very influential. It appeals to our sinful human nature. It has all the trappings of religion. It has anything you need to soothe your conscience. Babylon grows and becomes very great. But the eyes of God go through Chaldea and he asks a question, do I have anybody left? And he finds a remnant people. Abraham, a man by the name of Abraham, and God calls him out of Babylon. Abraham, you've got to leave this region. Get out of this place. That must have been a tough decision. He was living in Ur in those days. Archaeologists have gone into Ur and excavated. They have found four-bedroom homes with running water. It was not a ditchwater town. It was a very advanced city for its day. It was the peak of civilization. And God comes and says, you have got to get out of this place. But Abraham has no idea where he's going. Is the land good where I'm going? I don't know. Can I start a farm when I get there? Can I make a living? Will it be good for my family? I don't know. But God says, go, I go. Abraham, you've got to get out of this place. I need you to stand for truth. I'm going to use you to get the world ready for Messiah to come. And that's the same thing God is asking of you right now tonight. The final cry to the planet is this, Revelation 18. After these things, I saw another angel come down from heaven having great power, and the earth was lightened with his glory. It's a global cry. It goes to the whole planet. And he cried mightily with a strong voice, saying, Babylon the great has fallen, and become the habitation of devils. Starting to sense how bad it is in the end. And the hold of every foul spirit and a cage of every unclean and hateful bird, for all nations have drunk of the wine of the wrath of her fornication. Spiritual adultery. The kings of the earth have committed fornication with her, and the merchants of the earth are waxed rich through the abundance of her delicacies. Why do we compromise with Babylon for the benefits? That's why we do it. And I heard a voice from heaven saying, come out of her. Who? That means God's people are in Babylon, folks. That means they're there. They're compromising on truth just like everybody else. Come out of her, my people, that you be not partakers of her sins and you receive not of her plagues. God's people are in Babylon, and God's people need to come out of Babylon because God's people do not compromise on what the Word of God says. God's people will stand alone if necessary and stick with the truth of God's word. You know what set Abraham apart? You've already seen this. Abraham was obedient. He obeyed God. Genesis 26, because Abraham obeyed my voice and kept my charge, my commandments, my statutes, and my laws. The same thing happens in the last days. God's people in Revelation 14 have the faith of Jesus and they keep God's commandments. It's what it says. God has always been looking for the same thing. Faithful people who do not compromise. So God takes Abraham and he raises up an entire nation, Israel, people who will keep his commandments and prepare the world for Messiah to come. Listen to what God expected from the children of Israel. The same thing he saw in their father Abraham. Deuteronomy 11. Therefore you shall love the Lord your God and keep his charge, his statutes, his judgments, and his commandments always. He expected Abraham's children to be like Abraham, and he places them on the map in the crossroads of the ancient world so everybody who was going anywhere would come right past that temple and they could see the sacrifices and they could ask about those sacrifices, which happened to be prophecies of the coming Messiah. God's people were given the job of preparing the world for Jesus to come, just like God's people in the last days have been given the job of preparing the world for Jesus to come. The devil saw what God was doing and he tried to stop it. He had Israel, if you can believe it, compromise with Babylon. He had them worship Baal. He had them putting their children in the white hot arms of Molech. And he led Israel to publicly disobey God. Listen to what Nehemiah said was the big issue. They and our fathers acted proudly, hardened their necks, and did not heed your commandments. That's why they were sent into captivity. God's people were compromising with Babylon, so God sent all of Abraham's children back home. He said, I'm not going to force you. He's not going to force us either. So Israel goes back to Babylon for a few years, and then they come back out. But not all of them. The Bible records that only some of them came back out. Some of them got so comfortable in Babylon, they wanted to stay there. We like it here. They never came home. But a remnant did come out. Micah says, then the remnant, that word's important, you see it in Bible prophecy. Then the remnant of Jacob shall be in the midst of many peoples, like dew from the Lord, like showers on the grass. God took the remnant of his people out of Babylon. He put them back in the promised land, put them on display. He put them in the midst of many peoples so they could get the world ready for Messiah to come. And the devil saw what was happening, so he attacks them again. But this time, he uses a different tactic. He develops a number of religious sects, people like the Pharisees. And the Pharisees didn't exactly break God's commandment. They did the opposite. They went so far overboard, they heaped so many traditions on top of it that people grew to hate God's religion. Right? They added so much tradition to God's simple law that you couldn't understand it anymore and you couldn't see Jesus in there. It was more important to them that they had tradition. They added 630, I believe it was, or 613 extra rules on top of God's law. Stuff like, how do you wash your hands? How do you do this ritual? How do you do that ritual? And they weren't technically breaking the Sabbath. They weren't keeping it either. They weren't. They were measuring everything. Here's how many steps you can take on the Sabbath day. Don't eat an egg that was laid on the Sabbath because the chicken was working. I mean, the stuff they came up with. And it's at this point that Jesus comes in person and corrects the devil's errors. The very God who led Israel across the wilderness comes in person. Listen to what he said to them. All too well you reject the commandment of God that you may keep your tradition. You substituted tradition for the commandments of God. You know something? We've always been hard on the Pharisees, haven't we? Everybody picks on them. Every sermon picks on the Pharisees. I do it. But we've done the same thing. We've tampered with God's law. We cling to tradition far more comfortably than we'll take a stand on what God says in his word. It's nothing new. But God always has a remnant. And in Jesus' day, Jesus had 12 disciples, people from every walk of life, people who were willing to follow the Lamb, and they took the truth to the whole world. And you know what the Bible calls them? It calls them a remnant, yet again. It always uses that word. Paul writes in Romans 11, even so then at this present time also, there is a remnant according to the election of grace. God always has a remnant. He always has somebody who will still stand on truth. This is a concept that is woven all through Bible prophecy. And Bible prophecy says in the last days, God has a remnant again. One. Of course, the devil tried to stop the Christians. You know the story. Revelation 12, 13. Now, when the dragon saw that he'd been cast to the earth, he persecuted the woman who gave birth to the male child. He couldn't get to Jesus anymore, so he hits the church with everything he's got. He turns the pagan Roman Empire against the Christian church. He turns his wrath on the church because Jesus is in heaven. He can't touch him. And he uses unbelievable persecution. He uses death. He uses force. He uses deception. He uses all of his favorite tools. He's trying to stomp out the Christian church and stop Jesus from coming again. Out of 12 disciples, only one died a natural death. Peter was captured, tossed into the Mamertine prison. You can still visit it in the old ruins of Rome today. They locked him up in a dank, miserable cell. I visited it some years ago. And eventually they took him out of that cell, led him over the Tiber River to crucify him. And when Peter saw the cross, he was horrified. Not because he was afraid to die. He stopped them and he said, "You can't crucify me. That's too good for me." That's how Jesus died. He said, "We're happy to oblige." Then they crucified him upside down. Paul was led out of the city. They couldn't crucify him. Couldn't do it because he was a Roman citizen. So they cut off his head in a spot where they built now the Abbey of Three Fountains. James tossed off a building and had his head smashed in with a club. Thomas impaled on a spear in India. Andrew crucified on an X-shaped cross in the British Isles. Every one of them died a martyr's death. The devil's working hard. All die a martyr's death except for John. They tried with him too, but he was spared, and he writes the book of Revelation. It's the reason that we can do what we're doing here tonight. The devil tried to stomp out the church. He did everything in his power to silence them, but he fails because God always has a remnant people. In every chapter of God's history, there have always been remnant people every single time. And the big question for you and I tonight, are we one of them? That's the decision we're faced with. I mean, if we study Bible prophecy just to gather facts, then we fail. God is calling people. The reason we do this, the reason we are here, is we're faced with the decision, am I in? Am I one of God's remnant people? That early New Testament church, the Christian church, became a mighty force across the empire. So the devil says, that's not working. The harder I persecute, the faster the gospel goes. So I'm going to stop it another way. He moves right into our church and begins to change it from the inside out. Constantine supposedly converts. The persecution suddenly stops. And from the city of Rome, the church starts to compromise. And thanks to the emperor, the Roman church becomes the most influential on earth. And it was clearly predicted. We could have known it was coming. It was clearly predicted in Revelation 13. Over time, as Rome grew in influence, they forced the world to do things their way. And just a few years after his conversion, his supposed conversion, Constantine passes a law saying that people had to observe the first day of the week now. On the venerable day of the sun, he said in 321, let the magistrates and people residing in cities rest and let all the workshops be closed. 43 years later in 364 at the Council of Laodicea, the church follows suit and says, that's it, we're changing to the first day of the week. Hundreds of years after Jesus. Now, again, ask yourself, why would they need a law in 364 if everybody was already keeping the first day of the week? Nobody was. They weren't doing it. A handful of people had compromised to avoid persecution, but nobody was keeping the first day of the week. They're still keeping the Sabbath, or you wouldn't need a law forcing people to change. They started coming up with stories all through the Dark Ages, trying to scare people into the first day of the week. They circulated a story about somebody who baked bread on the first day of the week, and when they cut it open, blood poured out of the bread. They circulated that story. Somebody plowed their field on Sunday. His hand got stuck to the plow. He's still stuck to it today. They told a story, almost 1,000 years after Jesus. A scroll just dropped out of the sky, that's what they told everybody. And that scroll says, keep the first day holy. Why would you need a story like that 1,000 years after Christ? It's because Bible-believing Christians were still keeping the Sabbath. There has never been a time when people were not keeping the Sabbath somewhere on this planet, ever. 50 million people in the Dark Ages put to death because they wouldn't toe the official line, killed for matters of conscience. And now, listen to me carefully, suddenly we have two women. We have a pure woman waiting for Jesus to come, but we have another one, Revelation 17. I saw a what? A woman sitting on a scarlet beast which was full of names of blasphemy, having 7 heads and 10 horns. What does a woman represent? It's a church. She's sitting on the beast of Revelation 13, 7 heads and 10 horns. There's a woman on the back of the beast. A woman is a church. This is a woman who commits blasphemy. And the woman was arrayed in purple and scarlet color and decked with gold and precious stones and pearls, having a golden cup in her hand full of abominations and filthiness of her fornications. And upon her forehead was a name written, Mystery Babylon, the great mother of harlots and abominations of the earth. There's a church the Bible calls Babylon. It says she has daughters too. And the Bible makes it perfectly clear who the impure woman is. Listen to this, 17 verse 9. Here is the mind which has wisdom. The 7 heads are 7 mountains on which the woman sits. Is there a church in this world that sits on 7 hills? There sure is. Is there a city in this world that is the city of 7 hills? Yes, there is. Revelation 17 and verse 18 says, the woman is that great city which reigns over the kings of the earth. Is there a church and a city that sits on 7 hills? Yes, there is. The city of 7 hills, Rome. This verse stopped me cold 24 years ago. This is where I started to realize God really did see the future. This started my path to coming back to Jesus Christ. I couldn't believe what I just read. There's only one church tied to a city that sits on 7 hills in the whole planet. In fact, if you read 1 Peter chapter 5, Peter is talking about Rome, clearly. But he substitutes the word Babylon. Go and read it. There's no mistaking this. There's an impure woman in Bible prophecy, and the Bible says she has daughters, spinoffs. So where did the pure woman go? Revelation 12, verse 6. Then the woman fled into the wilderness, where she has a place prepared by God that they should feed her there 1,260 days. That's the same amount of time that the beast of Revelation 13 is controlling the Western Roman Empire. Time times and half a time. 42 months, 1,260 days. God's people have to go and hide. Where did they go? In northern Italy, they hid in the mountains, the Waldensians. They spent their evenings copying the scriptures by hand, sewing pieces into their clothes, and walking around Europe at risk of their lives, giving out copies of the Bible. Some of them were in Ireland, like Patrick of Ireland, and Columba in Scotland, who went on keeping the Sabbath and observing God's commandments and teaching the scriptures as the only rule of faith that went on. Some of them were hiding in Africa and Ethiopia. European soldiers marched into Ethiopia in the 1500s. They discovered a church that had been hiding there for centuries, still keeping the seventh-day Sabbath, 1,500 years after Christ. Bible prophecy said at some point there'd be two women, an impure one on the throne of Europe and a pure one that has to hide. But folks, there are only two. Only two. So if there are only two, why do we have all these different denominations? It's not hard to explain. It happened as we started coming back out of the Dark Ages. God began to wake us up one bit at a time. God has never left his people unattended. In the 1300s, suddenly you have a guy by the name of John Wycliffe who says, you know what, we should not be keeping the scriptures from people. And he begins to give the scriptures out in people's own language. The organized church was so furious. They found out they were too late to kill him, so they dug up his body and burned his bones and threw the ashes in the Thames River after the fact. You gave the Bible out. Gave the Bible out. People ought to have the scriptures, he said in the 1300s. John Huss in Prague in the 1400s. I've been in his church, Bethlehem Chapel. He said, you know what? We got to dispense with tradition if it's contrary to the word of God. The Bible is the only rule of faith for the Christian. He teaches the world in the 1400s. He goes to the stake for it. Martin Luther in the 1500s, going up Pilate's staircase in Rome when a verse pops into his head, the just shall live by faith. We can't be saved by things we do. We're saved by the blood of Christ. Martin Luther reintroduces that to Christian mainstream thought. In the 1600s, Roger Williams comes along. He says, you know, baptism is supposed to be a death, a burial, and a resurrection. One by one, God is turning on the lights. He's saying, come out of darkness, come out of darkness, go back to Scripture. And one at a time, people rise up and start preaching Bible truth again. The English Baptists in the 1600s take the Sabbath and they make it go mainstream. One of the biggest libraries that deals with the Sabbath in the world is up in Scotland. English Baptists reintroduce the Sabbath to Christian thought. In the 1700s, John Wesley comes along and he starts to preach godly living through Jesus Christ. He said, yes, obedience matters. It doesn't save you, but God's people obey Jesus. God is waking us up bit by bit, but a problem emerges. People began to focus on personalities instead of the Word of God. That's what happened. It's our natural tendency. We still do it today. Which preacher do you follow? We ought to follow only Jesus Christ, amen? We ought to stand only on the Word of God. Some of these founders, some of these people who started to teach truth again would be horrified at what we've done. If they had lived longer, they would have kept studying. Instead, people locked down. Huss is dead. I guess we're Hussites. Luther's gone. I guess we're Lutherans. Calvin's gone. I guess we're Calvinists. There's my background. Wesley's gone, I guess, for Methodists. Roger Williams is gone, we're Baptists. That's not what God was after. What God was after was turning on all the lights. He was after unity because he was getting the world ready for something very special. The Dark Ages were about to end. In 1798, Berthier marches on Rome. He takes Pius VI off his throne, and the Dark Ages have come to an end. The 1260 years are over. In the 1790s, suddenly, William Carey launches the modern missionary movement, gives us this idea, we ought to be preaching the gospel to the world. In 1802, the Bible societies are born. The year before, the Bible was only available, at the turn of the 1800s, it was only available in 67 languages, grand total, maximum. 1800 years after Jesus. Within 100 years, they had it in 2,233 languages. Suddenly, as we get to the end of the Dark Ages, God is pulling out all the stops. He's saying, I want everything restored. I want my people one. There are only two camps. Come out of her, my people, and stand on the word of God alone for what you're going to believe. In the 1800s, suddenly all around the world, focus is on Bible prophecy again. In mainstream churches all over the place, people are studying prophecy. Daniel, as he ended his book, it said, seal this up to the time of the end. Then knowledge will increase. As we get to the end of the Dark Ages, knowledge increases. Everybody's studying the prophecies of Daniel for the first time in some places in centuries. And you have the birth of the Second Advent movement. It was absolutely remarkable. All around the world, at the same time, Christians started preaching the second coming of Christ with power. In some places, they tried to make it illegal. They did. And when they did that, and people were scared to preach, in Sweden, on one occasion, five-year-old children started standing up in church. They couldn't even read, but they started preaching the second coming of Christ. It's remarkable what took place. All around the world, you had no fewer than 50 independent movements rise up saying, you know what? The prophecies are coming to a wrap right now, and everything's pointing to the 1840s. No fewer than 50 independent movements all over the planet. Here in America, it was a Baptist preacher by the name of William Miller. Today, people make fun of him. They said, oh, he said Jesus would come in 1843 or 1844. He did make a mistake. We do not know the day or hour. He got the date right, but he obviously got the event wrong. Do you know what I find interesting, though? He was absolutely not a shyster. I've gone and read what he wrote. He wasn't trying to make money. He didn't even want to be a preacher. He just felt such conviction that the prophecies were coming to a close that he began to preach here in America the second coming of Christ. And all over the place, Bible-believing Christians in the Great Awakening saw that Jesus was coming soon. They knew of the earthquake. They saw the dark day. They saw the falling of the stars. They saw all the prophecies were coming to a head. And do you know what happened? It's remarkable. Regardless of their background, Catholic, Protestant, Orthodox, they started studying together. They sat at the table in homes all over the place, and they started studying together, and they made a remarkable discovery. If we would just sit at the table and open the Word of God and humbly submit to what it says, we get perfect unity. God speaks very clearly. It always works. I've met a lot of you. We come from every imaginable background in here. We've been together for 21 hours without fighting. Because if you read the whole thing, it just speaks. You get perfect unity. And then a last day movement of God was born right on time, described in the book of Revelation. The dragon was wroth, angry with the woman, went to make war with the what? There it is. Which keep the commandments of God and have the testimony of Jesus. At the very end, God still has a remnant. These people keep the commandments of God and they have the testimony of Jesus. God calls these people to get the work done. So where are they? Well, the Bible makes it crystal clear. Here is the patience of the saints. Here are they that keep the commandments of God and the faith of Jesus. Where are these people? These people keep the commandments of God. They don't keep two of them. They don't keep nine of them. They keep them all. And they have the faith of Jesus, just like Noah, just like Abraham, just like Elijah, just like Israel, just like the New Testament church. God has a unified last day people. They keep the commandments of God and they have the faith of Jesus. Revelation 12 says they have the testimony of Jesus. Well, what does that mean, the testimony of Jesus? Revelation 19 spells it out. The testimony of Jesus is the spirit of prophecy. Revelation 22 identifies the people who have the testimony of Jesus as the prophets. The Bible says that in the last days, everything's restored. All the gifts of the Spirit comes back. The Bible says even our sons and daughters have dreams and visions in the last days, Joel 2. It shall come to pass afterward that I will pour out my Spirit on all flesh, and your sons and your daughters shall prophesy. It's one of the clear marks of God's last day people. All the gifts are there, and even the prophetic gift reemerges. Of course, you have to be really careful with that one because Jesus warned about false prophets and lots of them in the last days. You have to be really careful because it's tempting. If somebody has a remarkable spiritual gift, it's tempting to follow them, but this is the only place where Christians stand, amen? You check everything against the Word of God. This is the only safe place in the last days. God's people keep the commandments of God. They have the testimony of Jesus. What else do they know? They're a global movement. They have to be. Has to go over the whole world, lightened with God's glory in the end. Every nation, kindred, tongue, and people. They have a special message, a very specific one for the whole world in the end. How do I know that? Revelation 14:6 tells us what they'll preach. I saw another angel flying in the midst of heaven, having the everlasting gospel to preach to those who dwell on the earth, to every nation, tribe, tongue, and people. It has to be a global movement with that specific message. What message are they preaching? Saying with a loud voice, fear God and give glory to Him, for the hour of His judgment has come. Not is coming, it's here. Worship Him who made heaven and earth, the sea and the springs of waters. You can search all around the planet tonight, and there is only one group of believers that says the judgment is here right now. Only one. And they're active in every country on the face of the planet right now tonight. It's the same group that says worship Him who made, the direct wording out of the fourth commandment. It's a call to come back and worship the Creator the way He asks. But there's more to their message. That's not the whole thing. Another angel followed saying, Babylon has fallen, that great city, because she has made all nations drink of the wine of the wrath of her fornication. Then a third angel followed them saying with a loud voice, if anyone worships the beast and his image and receives his mark on his forehead or on his hand, he himself shall also drink of the wine of the wrath of God. Who are these folks? They preach something very specific. There is no mistaking it. They have to be global, worldwide in scope, every nation, kindred, tongue, and people. They have to preach that the judgment hour has arrived and it's here now. They have to worship God as Creator the way He asks. They have to be warning people, come out of Babylon, and they're leveling a warning against the beast. 100 years ago, everybody knew who the beast was. 100 years ago, they did. And everybody but one movement has stopped preaching it. What movement is it? It only matches one thing in the history of the entire planet. In the 1800s, after all the signs fall in place, after the Dark Ages come to a close, something amazing happens. All those people studying the Scriptures together from every imaginable background, all those people saying, I only want what Scripture says now, they develop into a movement. They didn't plan it. It just kind of organically happened. And tonight, that movement is one of only two unified Christian movements that have gone to the whole world. There are only two. There are only two. Some years back, the Bible Society published a report showing which Christian groups are working where in the world. It blew my mind when I saw it because I was out there studying and looking for this last day movement. I thought, it's got to be out there somewhere. I knew what they were supposed to be teaching. And I opened it up and it had a list. I've got a copy here somewhere, an old photocopy of it. And it showed all these different churches and where they were busy in the world. It was good news. Everybody's busy in 4 or 5 countries, 6 or 7, some of them. And then I noticed there was one group that is preaching in every last country on the face of the planet, and only one in here. I did a little more homework. I discovered there are only two churches, two movements, that are active in every country on the face of the planet. There are only two. One of them is an exact match for Revelation 13. The other one is an exact match for Revelation 14. Exact. That's not a coincidence. One of them, based in Rome. The other one is the Seventh-day Adventist movement. Because it's not a denomination. Don't let them tell you that. It's not. Not even close. It's a movement of people from every walk of life. Right now, it is the fastest growing movement in America. Around the world, 3,000 people a day are joining the movement. 80% of the people in it did not grow up in it. They came from some other walk of life. 80% all over the planet. It has 80 times as many missionaries as any other group, bar none. Not twice as many, not three times as many, 80 times as many. Because they have one thing on their mind. We will get the work done. We will warn the world Jesus is coming. It is a global movement of Christians from every walk of life, and they have one desire. I want to stand on what the Bible says only, and I want the world to be ready for Jesus to come. They still meet. They still meet. Every 5 years, they gather from all over the world, and they still meet, and they still open their Bibles, and they still ask the question, are we still on track? The next such meeting happens in 5 months in San Antonio, Texas. You will watch hundreds of thousands of people climb off airplanes with their Bibles, because there's only one thing that matters in the last days. What does God say? But that's it, folks. There are only two. It just happens that those two movements are exact matches for Revelation 13 and 14. It's not a coincidence. One is a woman built on compromise. Another one is a woman that stands on truth. One of them carries the message of Revelation 13, the other one carries the message of Revelation 14. You didn't end up here by accident. There's not a chance. So many of you have told me in the aisles you can't figure out exactly how you ended up here, but you felt compelled. It's because God is gathering everybody, regardless of our background, saying you got to work together to get this done. God just knocked on your door. He's asking you to be a part of his last movement to get the world ready. He brought you here on purpose. Because he has a plan for unity, a plan to finish the work. God's call is simple. I heard another voice from heaven saying, come out of her, my people, that you be not partakers of her sins and receive not her plagues. The eyes of God are searching through the earth, and he's looking for honest people with honest hearts. He wants us to put aside our differences and get this done. That's what he wants. That's what he wants. Not one more denomination, no. A movement to get it done. To get it done. Some years ago, there was a pastor in Zimbabwe. You may have heard of him. He's preaching the Gospels in the streets of villages, and some of the villagers didn't like it. And they warned him, you come back again, we're going to kill you. So he went home, sat in his study, and the Word of God in his bones was like a burning fire, just like Jeremiah describes. He says, I can't be quiet. God told me to preach. So he went back into town one last time, and his friends found his body right where they left it. They went back to his house to clean up, and they found a letter on his desk. He'd written it just before he went to preach the last time. I am part of the Fellowship of the Unashamed, he wrote. I have the Holy Spirit's power. The die has been cast. I have stepped over the line. The decision has been made. I'm a disciple of his. I won't look back, let up, slow down, back away, or be still. My past is redeemed. My present makes sense. My future is secure. I'm finished and done with low living, sight walking, smooth knees, colorless dreams, tame visions, worldly talking, cheap giving, and dwarfed goals. I no longer need preeminence, prosperity, position, promotions, plaudits, or popularity. I don't have to be right. First, tops, recognized, praised, regarded, or rewarded. I now live by faith, lean in his presence, walk by patience, am uplifted by prayer, and I labor with power. My face is set. My gait is fast. My goal is heaven. My road is narrow. My way rough. My companions few. My guide reliable. My mission clear. I cannot be bought. compromised, detoured, lured away, turned back, deluded, or delayed. I will not flinch in the face of sacrifice, hesitate in the presence of the enemy, pander at the pool of popularity, or meander in the maze of mediocrity. I won't give up, shut up, let up until I have stayed up, stored up, prayed up, paid up, preached up for the cause of Christ. I am a disciple of Jesus. I must go till he comes, give till I drop, preach till all know, work till he stops me. And when he comes for his own, he will have no problem recognizing me. My banner will be clear. God's calling his people to get together and get it done. I'm going to give you a chance to respond to what you've heard tonight. I'm going to ask you, wherever you are, to stand and let heaven see. God's changing my heart. Father in heaven, the thing we want most of all is for Jesus to come. It's obvious that we live in the last gasp of history. And that it's nearly time. Teach us, Father, together to light up the world with the glory of Jesus Christ, to have a world ready for Jesus to come, that every nation, kindred, tongue, and people would hear the everlasting gospel and know that Jesus is coming because he desires us to be in his kingdom forever. Thank you, Father, for calling each of us, for what you're doing in our hearts. We give you the praise and glory for your plan to complete the work before Jesus comes. Come quickly, Lord Jesus. Oh, when the sky lights up with your glory and the heavens roll back, what a moment. Not just singing about Jesus, but seeing him. To see his face and hear his voice and know we'll be with him for all eternity. Thank you for hearing us tonight. In Jesus' name, amen.
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